0: moments in between. You'll laugh, you'll be encouraged, and you'll be reminded that God is faithful through every season.
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0: good afternoon, and welcome to the Narrow Path Radio broadcast. My name is Steve Gregg, and we are live for an hour each weekday afternoon, and that's the case today as well. The purpose of a live broadcast is for back-and-forth conversations to take place on the air. You can call in if you have questions about the Bible or the Christian faith that you'd like to discuss on the air. If you have a difference of opinion from that of the host on any subject which you'd like to discuss on the air, that's what this is for. We've been doing this daily for 29 years. We've got a long time on the air here. And we've been taking, I probably have heard all the questions. Actually, once in a while someone calls in with a question I haven't heard before. It's usually a very strange one when that's the case. And of course, lots of the questions have been asked hundreds of times. But whatever's on your mind, it doesn't matter whether it's been discussed many times before. If you've never heard the answer and you want to know, we'd be glad to talk to you about it. The number to call is 844-484-5737. Once again, that number is 844-484-5737. And as I've been saying, this coming weekend, I'm speaking a little further north than where I live. I live in Southern California. I'll be speaking about 400 miles north of here or something like that, in Fresno, Clovis, Oakhurst, Coors Gold. So those are some towns up there that I'll be speaking at this weekend. If you're in those areas and want to see if I'm speaking in a place or time that's convenient for you, you can look that up on our website. It's thenarrowpath.com. And when you get there, there's a tab that says announcements, and it'll give all the announcements of where I'm speaking. You're certainly welcome to join us at any of the events announced there. Check it out. I'll be up there Thursday, Friday, Saturday, and Sunday. Coming up this week. All right, we're going to go to the phone lines now. We'll talk to John, calling from Long Island, New York. First of all, hi, John. Welcome to the Narrow Path.
1: Oh, thank you, Steve. Yeah, I'm off the fly. I'm calling from the laundromat, so I'm sorry I don't have the scripture in front of me, but it's from Revelation. I know dispensationalists talk about Christ returning. He's thought 1,000 years. I think this scripture put a hole in their balloon when it says when Christ returns, let the filthy be filthy still, the holy be holy. So I think it kind of cancels out the idea that people are going to live during 1,000 years and a lot of them going to come to holiness and salvation. Is that correct?
0: Well, that's a very peculiar verse. You're talking about Revelation 22:11. Which is, okay. You know, as the book is winding down, this is kind of an announcement that apparently an angel is making this announcement to John. It's right after verse 10. In verse 10, he says, he said to me, do not seal the words of the prophecy of this book, for the time is at hand. He who is unjust, let him be unjust still. He who is filthy, let him be filthy still. He who is righteous, let him be righteous still. He who is holy, let him be holy still. It's a very strange statement, obviously, because it suggests that if somebody is unjust and if they're filthy, they might as well stay that way. And you'd think they'd call them to repentance. But I think this is more impressionistic than literal. I think that the angel is saying that the prophecies of this book are going to be fulfilled so soon that John must not seal the book up because the time is at hand. And, of course, you may know, but our listeners might not all know, Daniel was told just the opposite about his book. Daniel was told that his book was not going to be fulfilled very soon, and so he's told to seal it up because he was going to go to his grave. He'd live to be an old man, go to his grave, and in the end he'd rise from the dead in the end time. So, Daniel was told, Daniel asked, what shall the end of all these things be? He's asking for more information about his own prophecies, and Daniel is told, just seal that up. That's not for you to know. That this is going to be fulfilled a long time from now. Put a seal on that scroll, stick it away in storage. A much later generation will find it relevant. And, of course, Peter, in 1 Peter chapter 1, verses 10 through 12, actually talks about this very thing, how the prophets sought more information about their prophecies, And they were told that it was not for them to know, but it was for us, Peter says, for us to know, we who have had the gospel preached to us. So the New Testament believers are the ones that those prophecies have to do with, which means that Daniel, writing about 600 years before Christ, was writing about things that would be fulfilled, you know, something like 600 years after his time. Actually, the 490 years is really the number that's given. Now, but that was a long enough time after Daniel's time to say, let's seal the book up. It's not going to be sealed. It's not going to be fulfilled soon. It's going to be like 490 years, something like that. So just put it away for now. It's for a later generation. The interesting thing is John was told the opposite. He's told, don't seal this up. It's not for a later generation. The time is imminent. It's coming. It's at hand. And then he says, you know, if somebody's righteous, let him stay righteous. If he's not, let him stay the way he is. I don't think it's giving permission for people who are wicked or sinful or dirty to stay that way. I think it's basically saying, yeah, this is upon us so quickly that, you know, frankly, you know, people aren't really going to have much chance to change. You know, hopefully they've been doing the right thing up to this point, because that'll continue with them. If they've been doing the wrong thing, that's going to continue with them too. I don't think he's saying let them stay wicked. I think he's saying it kind of just making it sort of a pronouncement. This is how it's going to be. It's sort of like when God said, "Let there be light." There was light. So I mean, let them be wicked. They are wicked. They will be. The idea being the imminence of the fulfillment of these prophecies was so much upon them that, you know, any real serious opportunity to change, if they hadn't done it earlier, was probably a vain hope.
1: Okay. That's 490 years. I thought I saw something recently. Can I just go directly to YouTube and put in Steve Gregg discusses the 490 years or something like that? I forgot where I saw it.
0: The 70 weeks. The 70 weeks, yeah. Mm-hmm. Yeah, the 70 weeks are found in Daniel chapter 9, verses 24 through 27. I have topical lectures on that very passage, and on the 70 weeks. Also, if they aren't easy to find among the topical lectures, of course, you can go to my verse-by-verse lectures, which, through Daniel, in this case, you'd find what I have to say about it there.
1: When are you coming out to New York anytime soon, Long Island, New York?
0: You know, it just takes an invitation. Usually, I don't have one planned. I am going next year to upstate New York to speak at a family camp.
1: What part?
0: I think that's up in the Buffalo area.
1: Okay, so I'm going to see if I can email you some places I think might be able to hold some people down here.
0: Well, that'd be great. I'd love to do it. What I'm doing in the Buffalo area, I think, is not going to be until next summer.

0: Life can be messy, but you don't have to figure it out alone.
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4: Individuals can indeed perish. Moreover, distinguishing between heaven's immortal co-rulers and earth's billions of faithful worshipers highlights the diversity of God's arrangements while maintaining unity of faith. I've never heard this, and I just wanted to get your comments on it.
5: Yeah, well, I think immortality is one consequence of having eternal life, but I think the two terms are not identifying the same thing exactly, because immortality is seemingly a term that's used for the inability to die, that is, physically. We are mortals, mm-hmm. and we will die. Even Christians who have eternal life will die. But Paul does say in 1 Corinthians 15 that this body, which is going to be buried when we die, is a mortal body, but it will be raised in immortality. It must put on immortality, but the body will. So when we're raised and glorified in the image of Christ in our new bodies, then we will be, those are immortal. And I'm not sure that human immortality is ever spoken of apart from that concept of being in immortal bodies. Now, on the other hand, having eternal life is something we have now. I mean, Jesus said in John 5:24, he who hears my words and believes in him that sent me has everlasting life, or has eternal life, and shall not come into condemnation, but, has passed from death into life. We are told in a number of places, especially in John's gospel, that having come to Christ and being born again, we now have eternal life. Now, you'd think eternal life is exactly the same thing as immortality. And like I said, I think the two concepts are definitely related. And I think our immortal bodies that we are promised are, an outworking of the fact that we now have this life of the ages, or of the age. The thing about eternal life, or for that matter, the word eternal at all, is that both in the Hebrew, which is olam, and by the way, the term eternal life or everlasting life is found only once in the Old Testament. It's found in Daniel chapter 12, I think it's verse 2. But the word eternal is olam in Hebrew. In the New Testament, it's generally either aion, which is, we'd spell it A-I-O-N, or it's aionios, which is the same word made into a preposition. I'm sorry, not a preposition, into an adjective. The aion means age. Aionios has something to do with an age. Now, many people would say it means enduring for an age, so that there are some of the more literal translations have translated aionios as age enduring, age enduring life that endures either for an age or through the ages. Now, there's also a fair number of evangelical scholars, F.F. Bruce being one of them, who suggest that aionios may not even be talking about how long something lasts. It may be talking about the character of it. It's the life of the age, meaning of the messianic age. Jesus was there introducing what the Jews would call the age to come. The Jews often spoke of this age and the age to come. The second of those being the age of the Messiah, of the fulfillment of the messianic prophecies. Now, Jesus came to fulfill those prophecies and did so. And therefore, he brought in the messianic age. And there is a particular kind of life pertaining to that age that's different than the life pertaining to previous ages. So, aionios, which is translated everlasting or eternal, can mean that which pertains to the age, meaning the messianic age in its context. So that aionios punishment, aionios life, aionios joy, and things like that would be that which pertains to the messianic age. And we have that. We have that life. Now, is it everlasting? Well, it certainly could be, but the word aionios does not in itself tell us whether it's everlasting, because the word aionios does not literally mean everlasting. Both olam, the

0: Hebrew word and Ionios, the Greek word, both refer to something that is hidden or beyond the horizon of sight. We can't see it. We can't see how far away it is. It's something that extends from now forward or even backward. It, you know, something can be said to be from the eternal past or olam. It means something that the past is so far back we can't even tell when it began. Or the Ionios future can refer to that which is so far ahead that it goes over the horizon where we can't see it. Now, something that is Ionios there could easily be forever. I mean, if we can't see the end of it from here, it might be that if we could go beyond the horizon, we'd notice it goes on forever and ever and ever and ever. Or it might be something that doesn't go on forever. It just goes on beyond the point that we can see from here. That's what the word olam literally means. And it is used many times of things that are truly endless, like God, the eternal God, and probably of the eternal life that God gives us and so forth. But the word itself doesn't necessarily mean an ending. So to say we have eternal life may or may not convey the notion of immortality, but it does mean we have the life of the age. Now, that age is the age that people will someday be resurrected into and will live immortally. So I don't mean to confuse. It's just that immortal, I think, in the Bible, when it's applied to people, which isn't very often, I believe it's always referring to the immortality of the resurrected bodies. But Ionios life we have now. And if Ionios means forever lasting, then it means that we have it forever lasting now. And it could reasonably be understood to mean that, because Jesus said, I am the resurrection of the life. He that believes in me, though he were dead, yet shall he live. And he that lives and believes me shall never die. So it sounds like, you know, Ionios life is forever. Although the word Ionios doesn't have to mean forever in every case. So that may confuse a lot of people. I don't mean to. I'm just trying to give you the whole bit of information that I think is relevant to your question.
1: Yeah, and that makes sense. Is he making a difference, though, between there's a certain class of Christians in after death that actually have a substance of immortality, where the rest of those believing Christians who have died and are now in the new heavens the new earth, they don't have immortality. It sounds like he's making a difference that there's two classes of Christians in after death once the resurrection of Christ has happened. That's what's confusing to me.
0: Okay, well, I don't know who this author is or what his beliefs are, and I haven't read the chapter you're referring to. I have great sympathy for the doctrine of conditional immortality, which you said he's advocating. But someone who believes in conditional immortality might not believe the same way about everything. For example, lots of people who believe in conditional immortality believe in soul sleep. In other words, they believe that when you die, You're in the dark. There's nothing, no consciousness until the resurrection. Whereas I don't think that conditional immortality necessarily means that. It could include that. It's not impossible to believe that there is the survival of the soul for some period of time after death without believing it's immortal. I'm not sure we have to, but one could take the story of Lazarus and the rich man quite literally, where the rich man who is lost is still conscious in Hades, at least for a while. We don't read there that he's immortal there. It might be that people live there for, you know, a little bit and then, you know, are extinguished. But the truth of the matter is very little is said to us in the Bible about the state of the dead in the intermediate state, or for that matter, even after the judgment. All we know is it's bad, mm-hmm. But as far as the doctrine of the immortality of the soul, that doctrine does appear to arise from Greek philosophy and not from the Hebrew scriptures of the Old Testament.
1: Right, right. Okay, well, thank you very much. Appreciate it, Steve.
0: Okay, Don, thanks for your call. Let's see here. Sam in Atlanta, Georgia, welcome to The Narrow Path. Thanks for calling.
2: Hey, thanks for having me, Steve. I listen to you all the time. I appreciate what you do and what you share. And I'm interested to know, to have your take, your biblical take on the idea of denominationalism. And specifically, I wanted to know, as you understand the Bible and read the scriptures, do you see or understand denominationalism to be sinful? And if it is sinful, then how do generations like ours and on, how do we rid ourselves of it?
0: Yeah.
2: Is that possible to do?
0: Okay.
2: But I'm really interested to know if you understand the scriptures, like in John 17, when Jesus says, it's his desire that all of us be one. If you see that as we're supposed to be absolutely unified, and if we're not, something is wrong.
0: Let me address that.
2: In light of all the denominations.
0: Let me address that. Yeah, okay. I first want to make a distinction between denominationalism, on the one hand, and individuals who attend denominational churches, on the other hand. I believe there's good Christians in every denominational church, and I believe that not all of them are sinning by being in a denominational church. But denominationalism is more of a phenomenon that goes beyond, you know, just the individual. It has to do with dividing the body of Christ into segments which apparently don't feel they can love each other enough to fellowship, you know, on the same basis between themselves and people of other denominations. In other words, the Bible presents the body of Christ as one big family, and there's no excuse for, you know, distinguishing between one group of Christians and another in terms of favoritism or anything like that, except it be on the occasion of sin. I mean, there is such a thing as church discipline, and when Christians sin, there is such a thing as, you know, removing them from the fellowship until they repent. But where there's no sin, and let me just say this, most of the things that divide one denomination from another have nothing to do with sin. They have to do with opinions. They have to do with theological constructs and things like that. And the Bible does not anywhere say that all Christians must have the same theological construct. And therefore, to divide the body over differences like that is to sin. Jesus did pray that the church would be one. That doesn't mean they all have to meet in one building. Sometimes the church in a town, like Rome, for example, in Paul's day, had too many people to meet in one building all the time. I mean, there were, in Romans 16, there seems to be evidence of at least four congregations meeting in different homes in the church, but it was one church. The town had only one church, and the letter went to all of them, you know. It's not like there were four different groups, and they were hermetically sealed off from each other, and you know, the people in one group didn't belong to the other three. You know, no, the body of Christ, we all belong to that, because the Holy Spirit, when we're converted, places us in the body of Christ. And if any true Christian treats any other true Christian as if they don't belong in the same body or in the same fellowship, then that's sin. That's breaking down something that God has built. Now, Paul, of course, there's one particular place in Paul's writings where he actually mentions the origins of denominationalism. He certainly treated it as if it was a sin. I don't think it became denominationalism, but the mentality that was emerging in Corinth is the very mentality that created denominationalism 1,500 years later. And Paul said this in 1 Corinthians 1:10. Now I plead with you, brethren, by the name of our Lord Jesus Christ, that you all speak the same thing, that there be no divisions among you, that you be perfectly joined together in the same mind and in the same judgment. For it has been declared to me concerning you, my brethren, by those of the house of Chloe, that there are contentions among you. Now I say this, that each of you says, I am of Paul, or I am of Apollos, or I am of Cephas, or I am of Christ. Is Christ divided? Was Paul crucified for you? Or were you baptized in the name of Paul? I thank God I baptized none of you except Crispus and Gaius, lest anyone should say that I had baptized in my own name. Now, What he's saying is, we all were baptized in the same name, namely the name of Christ. There is only one person who died for us, Christ. Therefore, all Christians are of Christ. He's the one who died for your sins. He's the one whose name was pronounced over you by identification and baptism. Not Paul, not Apollos, not Cephas, not Calvin, not Luther, not Wesley. You know, it's like these different denominations have nothing to do with identifying people as Christians. In every denomination, there are some people who are Christians. And in every denomination, there are some people who really aren't, because they don't know Christ and don't follow him. All people who love and follow Christ are in one body. None of them are of Paul or of Apollos or of Cephas or of the Baptist or the Methodist or the Presbyterian or the Episcopalian or the Roman Catholic churches. All who follow Christ are of Christ. And Paul was somewhat aghast that Christians begin to think otherwise. Now, I'm not against people going to a church if it has a name over it, like Baptist or Presbyterian or Methodist or Lutheran or whatever. But the thing is, if a person begins to think of themselves as, I am of this denomination, what they're saying is, I am more connected with the people of this denomination than I am with the people across town who are in another denomination. And that is a division of the body of Christ that isn't okay. Now, some people say, but the Christians don't all agree with each other on theology. Well, that's true. And they're certainly not going to get any closer by separating from each other. Iron sharpens iron. If people disagree, they need to stay together. If they love Christ, then they need to work out their differences. And if they can't agree, they need to love each other anyway and still be in fellowship with each other. This is what Paul said in Romans 14, verses 1 through 7. I need to take a break, but I hope that helps you. You're listening to the Narrow Path radio broadcast. Our website is thenarrowpath.com. We have another half hour, so we're not done here. Stay tuned. I'll be back in 30 seconds.
3: 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The recurring end times furor that rose and fell in the early 70s and again in the 90s has recently re-emerged with the renewed conflicts in the Middle East. Are we really in the end times this time? 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

0: 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My name is Steve Gregg, and we're live for another half hour taking your calls. Feel free to give me a call if you want. Right now we have two lines on our switchboard open, which is opportunity for you to get through before we're done today. We have only a half hour left of the show, so don't delay. If you want to get on those lines, we'll be glad to talk to you. If you have questions about the Bible or the Christian faith or a disagreement with the host, feel free. I'd love to have you join us. So we're going to go to the phones now and talk to, Othmar in San Diego, California. Hi, Othmar. Welcome.
1: Hello, Mr. Steve. I am going now, right now, to something which is a little bit difficult. My background is very simple. I was, like you did before, this Pastor Chuck Smith went to the Bible College and moved to Mexico. I'm a missionary in Mexico right now. Great. I have to wait because my European passport is expired, so I cannot go in there anymore. But what's happening right now I was always, it was very easy for me to reach out to the non-believer, David Hawkins. He called me the missionary who didn't speak English a word and started a revival in Mexico. And the problem is I have my mom died. She died on her birthday, and I get a large inheritance from my mom, two houses in Austria in my home country, and over here I get money which we work on it now forever because it takes a lot of time to get all this approved, translated, and whatever is necessary. Okay.
0: But, so that's a lot of background. So tell me what the problem is you're going through. I mean, your mother died. I'm sorry for that, and you inherited some money. But the problem you said you're going through, I'm still not clear on.
1: The problem is that right now when I'm in my area, when I'm going to reach out for the homeless, when I evangelize, it seems that everything goes absolute wrong. The opposite. There is no fire in my bones anymore, which I already assumed that it's not going very well. And I have a police dog which is at this point very sick. And this morning I had a very bad incident with her. I go always, I patrol schools and the homeless school, the Monarch school, etc.
0: Okay. And so are you saying that there's quite a few different things that are going badly in your life? Okay. And
1: What happened today was so discouraging because I was sitting and feeding my dog, and she's very short on the leash because she's trained to go after people who have drugs, but not a little, when they have a lot. And a young gentleman was walking by, and I didn't see him, and my dog, like a rattlesnake, was instantly jumping over there, and she ripped my leash up, and the man fell down on the sidewalk, was bleeding. He lost his conscience for a minute, I believe so.
0: So are you facing legal liability for that, or is it just something that was a traumatic thing for you?
1: No, the thing is, I told him, because I said, sir, I'm so sorry. When he came back up, the dog was awesome because it's a service dog. She lays down with him to protect him. And I said, sir, whatever I can do for you, I'm absolutely aware that this is my fault. I want to help you, but he just says, no, this is okay. Everything is okay.
0: So if you wanted to summarize your question into 30 seconds, I mean, you've given me a lot of different things. How would you summarize your question in 30 seconds?
1: How?
0: Yeah, I mean, could you summarize what you have? What can I do for you? What would you like me to do for you?
1: Yeah. How could I get my what I believe lost it, and I don't figure out why? How can I get my old strength back to reach out without always having my back brain, the thing, it doesn't bring anything. It goes. There's no fire in me.
0: Okay, I understand. So you feel like your faith or your zeal has cooled down, and you miss it, and you wonder how to recover it. And I think many Christians go through that kind of thing. I think many people in the ministry do. In fact, I believe lots of pastors, after many years of pastoring churches, you know, feel kind of burned out, and you know, their emotions and their zeal have kind of fizzled, and you know, they're kind of going through a crisis. You've been a missionary in Mexico, it sounds like, for some time, and obviously when you went in the mission field, you had a fire in your bones, as you say, which doesn't seem to be there anymore. Well, there's a number of things I can say. One, because I don't know you. I mean, you sound very sincere, so I'm going to just give you the benefit of the doubt. I'm going to assume that this hasn't happened to you because of compromise in your life. There are probably two ways it could go. One is if there's compromise in your life, it may explain this. But the other is that there's no compromise in your life. You're doing just the right thing, and you're still going through this. Just in the first instance, obviously, I think you would agree that if you had begun to make compromises in your life and had allowed sin to creep in and so forth, and were now having some sinful habits and so forth that you're kind of ignoring and not repenting of, that would certainly vaporize your zeal and your sense of the presence of God. But from what you've told me, I'm assuming that's not true. Now, if it is true, then that may be your answer. But let's say it isn't true. Let's say you've been very faithful the whole time. Well, then in some ways you're about average, because the normal Christian life isn't always riding on a high of emotion. It's always nice when it is, but your zeal for God is most reliably measured by continuing to be faithful. At times when you're getting emotional gratification out of it, and at times when you're not, because God doesn't change. And if you haven't sinned, then you haven't changed either. I mean, that is, you haven't moved away from God, nor has God really moved away from you. The way I usually explain it, and I've been through this many times myself, I've been in ministry for 56 years, and I've had, you know, emotional highs and lows, but I've never really had my doubts about God. And I've never really had my doubts that I was on good terms with God, because, I mean, when I don't have the feelings, of course, I do check my heart, check my life, see if I've been sinning, see if I still love the brethren and so forth, which means I'm laying my life down for them, not that I feel fuzzy good feelings toward them. You know, I mean, that does say in 2 Corinthians chapter 13, you know, examine yourself and see if you're in the faith. And, you know, when you do examine yourself, if you find that you still love the brethren, you still, you know, are devoted to God, you still want to please Him, not because you feel that you'll get punished if you don't, but because you believe He's, you know, the most important and best person, you know, to serve in the world, in the universe. I mean, if your faith is not diminished, then your feelings can come and go. But, you know, I liken this program is called The Narrow Path. I liken the Christian life to a path. You're walking a path. Now, if you've ever read Pilgrim's Progress, that's kind of where you get that imagery, too. And, you know, if you haven't read Pilgrim's Progress, I think it would help you very much to do so. It's a classic written, 400 years ago or so. And it's just a wonderful analogy, and it's one of the most read books in the world because it's so excellent. But this young Christian is on a path to go, you know, walking to the celestial city, and he encounters all kinds of trials, all kinds of doubts, all kinds of despondencies, all kinds of encouragements. I mean, it's an allegory of the real Christian life. On the path to glory, there are tests, there are, lessons that we learn, and many of these are through not only trials, but, I mean, when we think of trials, we might think, well, this was, lots of stuff are going wrong in my life, that's trials. But even when you can't point to a lot of things going wrong, you did point to a few, but even when you can't point to a lot of specific things, just the sense that I don't feel like I used to feel, that's a trial too. And I refer to those times as tunnels. I mean, on the path that we walk with Christ, there are many kinds of experiences, and one of those is tunnels. I think every Christian goes through tunnels. A tunnel is like walking into a cave. It's dark and cold and damp, but it's not a cave because it has an opening at the other end, and you come out the other end if you keep moving. When you go into a tunnel, that'd be a way of talking about periods of time where you're not feeling the presence of God. It's dark, it's cold emotionally, you just feel like this isn't, it's not like it used to be. Where's the sunshine? Where's the favor of God I used to feel? Well, those tunnels have a purpose. God has us go through those for a number of reasons. One, it turns back those people who are just in it for the good vibes. Sometimes people, when they come to Christ, they get so many great emotions that, you know, they continue for that reason wrong. And that's what, you know, the devil said to God about Job, you know, you've given him such a blessed life, no wonder he stays with you. They give him hardship and he'll curse you. Well, you know, when God takes away the sense of his presence, then you have to just trust his word. He says he's with you, and you keep moving, and you may be moving in the dark for a while, you may be in a tunnel, but the secret to surviving the tunnels is to keep moving, because there's light at the other end. Now I've been through tunnels that were weeks long, months long, and I would say maybe even years long in my life. But I just keep moving, just keep serving God, and it comes out. You get better, gets better at the other side. And this is part of the actual path that God has given us to walk. Jesus did it. All the prophets did. Elijah did. Moses did. Paul did, too. I mean, they went through their depression times because life isn't always, a party. You know, there's a great verse about this in Isaiah 50. The last verse in Isaiah 50, verse 11. It says, well, actually, verse 10. I'd say not 11 so much as 10. It says, "Who among you fears the Lord? Who obeys the voice of his servant," meaning who obeys Christ, "who walks in darkness and has no light? Let him trust in the name of the Lord and rely upon his God." I mean, this is exactly it. Do you serve God? Do you fear the Lord? Are you walking at the moment in darkness and you don't have any light? Well, just trust God. Keep walking. I think as Winston Churchill said, when you're going through hell, keep going, because you're not going to be eternally in hell. You might be going through a hell, or maybe it doesn't even feel like hell. It just feels cold and boring. But these changes in spiritual climate, they don't say anything about whether you're still, loving God and serving God. They just say whether you're enjoying it or not. And, not everything is enjoyable in the Christian life. Think of the people who became martyrs and were tortured. I'm going to think some of them were probably not very happy sometimes, but they were faithful unto death. And that's what we're called to be. So, I mean, I'm very sorry to hear of your losses and the trials and so forth. But on the other hand, I would say don't feel that you're that that's so unusual that somehow you need an explanation. Maybe how could a Christian go through this kind of thing? You know, it says in 1 Peter chapter 4, starting at verse somewhere in there, it says, "Do not think it strange when you encounter fiery trials as though some strange thing happened to you. He says that's verse 12, 1 Peter 4. It's not a strange thing for you to go through trials. And in 1 Peter 5, 9, or verse 8 and 9, it says, be sober, be vigilant, because your adversary, the devil, walks about as a roaring lion, seeking whom he may devour. Resist him, steadfast in the faith, knowing that the same sufferings are experienced by your brethren in the world. That is, through the whole world, the brothers are going through the same stuff. The devil can discourage you if he can make you think that what you're going through is unique to you, and that other Christians don't go through that, and therefore there's something wrong with you. Maybe you're not a Christian after all. Maybe you're just deceiving yourself before. No, believe me. I mean, the great Christians that you read about in the Old Testament, or in church history, I should say, and Old Testament prophets and so forth, they all went through the ups and downs. Elijah was depressed some of the time. Jonah was definitely depressed. Moses got depressed. I think even Jesus got depressed. I don't think he lost faith, but I think he got depressed. I mean, when you're sweating great drops of blood, maybe that's not called depression, but it certainly is. It's an agony. So I just say, brother, it sounds to me like you're going through a tunnel, and there will be light at the other end if you keep moving and obeying God. Just keep trusting the Lord, and he'll, you know, you'll come out on the other side. And that is, unless, of course, there's some compromise in your life that I don't know about. Maybe you don't even know about it. You should definitely search your heart and just say, hey, don't accuse yourself of anything that's not true, but just say, hey, have I neglected some duty God's told me to do? Have I been disobedient somewhere? That would be one explanation, but it's certainly not the only one, and I'm not assuming that to be the correct one in your case. I hope not. But if it is, of course, repentance can bring restoration. I appreciate your call, brother. Thanks for joining us. We're going to talk to Priscilla in Vancouver, B.C. Hi, Priscilla. Welcome to The Narrow Path. Thanks for calling. Okay, Priscilla doesn't seem to be there. We're going to talk to Bruce in La Mirada, California. Bruce, welcome to The Narrow Path. Thanks for calling.
2: Hi, Steve. A friend of mine was asking me a question last night. He has to fly for trips that he has to go on, and he suffers from high anxiety over flying. So it was suggested to him to maybe look into hypnosis on lessening that anxiety. But automatically, you know, when you hear hypnosis, your mind goes to, well, is that demonic? And so I really couldn't answer the question biblically. I mean, I could answer it emotionally from the way I felt, but
0: right.
2: I held back on answering that because I really didn't have a biblical answer for it.
0: Well, you know, I could certainly get myself into trouble here with a lot of Christian counselors and so forth because many of them use hypnosis. But I would say this. There are many things that people sometimes resort to manage rather common human problems, which are not the solutions the Bible recommends. Now, whether there's demons involved in hypnosis or not, I do not know. I've never been hypnotized. I don't know much about it. I mean, I've certainly seen people who are hypnotized. I've heard probably what people usually hear about it, but I would say that certainly the Bible does not recommend hypnosis, and yet it does discuss anxiety as something that Christians have to not only go through, but they have to deal with it and conquer it. And, of course, I think the best place to look for that is in verse 26 of Philippians 4, I mean, verse 6 of Philippians 4. Philippians 4, 6 and 7, it says, be anxious or worried for nothing, by prayer and supplication with thanksgiving, let your requests be made known to God, and the peace of God, which surpasses all understanding, will guard your hearts and minds through Christ Jesus. Now, it says, don't be anxious for anything. Now, it's easy to talk to a hungry person and just say, well, and they're cold, just say, be warmed and filled, and do nothing for them. And I've heard Christian psychologists say, well, to just tell an anxious person to be anxious for nothing, that's like telling a hungry person to be filled and satisfied. Well, not exactly. Because Paul doesn't just say be anxious for nothing. He says what to do instead of being anxious. So in those times when one would be anxious, don't do that. Don't choose to be anxious, but choose to do what he says, which is by prayer and supplication with thanksgiving, let your requests be made known to God. Now, again, Christian psychologists sometimes say, well, you can't just hand out Bible verses like vitamin pills or like aspirin. You know, true. And I wouldn't suggest taking this verse or any verse of the Bible like an aspirin. This is telling us truth. This is telling us biblical Christian truth. And it's not something you take like a pill. It's not just something you put in a little promise box and you read one of the promises every day. This is a response to what Christians are supposed to believe. We're supposed to believe that God is concerned about us, that God takes care of us, that not even a sparrow falls to the ground and dies unless it's God's will. Now, some sparrows do fall down to the ground and die. Of course, they all do eventually, but they only do it when it's God's will. Likewise, no airplane with a Christian in it is going to fall to the ground without it being God's will. So, I mean, we know this. If it's true of sparrows, it's certainly true of people. Jesus made that very point. He says, you're worth more than many sparrows. So if God's hanging on to the sparrows like that, he certainly has the same or greater concern for you. The thing is, though, Christians also have this other part of our belief, and that is we're all going to die sometime. And the best time to die is not when you're old or when you're middle-aged or when you're young. The best time to die is whenever God decides it's your time to die. And if a person doesn't believe that, I'm not sure they have any Christian beliefs at all. I mean, trusting God to do things right, trusting God to preserve you, to take care of you, until it's his time for you to meet your appointment. It's appointed unto man once to die. God knows when that appointment time is. And, I cannot die unless I rebel against God and do something suicidal. But if I'm obedient to God, nothing can take me out until he's done with me. And if he's done with me, why should I want to stay around? What's the point of living any longer if God's done with you? The whole point is that the Christian attitude isn't just that we take a verse like this, like a pill, and it resolves all our problems when everything else in our thinking is wrong. This verse expresses something that's part of the holistic view of the Christian life. We trust God. We commit our concerns to him by prayer. Of course, it says later in Peter, casting all your cares upon him, for he cares for you. How do you cast your cares on him? Well, you give them to him. Okay, God, this is a concern of mine. It's a problem of mine. But I belong to you. And therefore, my concerns and my problems are yours, not mine. So I'm going to let you worry about this for me. It says, cast your cares, your worries on him, because he cares. He'll worry for you. Let him worry. There was a woman in England in World War II who didn't go into the bomb shelters when the Blitzkriegs were taking place and bombing London. And people asked her, where were you during the bombing? And she said, I was on my porch. And they said, well, where'd you stay? Here in my house. Oh, how'd you sleep at night? I just slept normally. And they said, well, how could you sleep of all that danger? She said, well, I read in the Bible that he that keeps Israel neither slumbers nor sleeps. I figured there's no sense both of us staying awake. And that's quite good theology. Let him worry about it, not me. I mean, obviously, I have responsibilities. If I fulfill my responsibilities, that's all I can do. I trust him for the rest. And so if I have to fly, and if I'm nervous about flying, well, frankly, I guess the question is, do I really have to fly? Is there some adjustment I can make in my traveling or in my employment that doesn't require me to fly so much? But if I'm doing the right thing, if I'm in God's calling for my life, and I have to fly, and it's a nervous thing for me, then I just have to say, okay, God, what's the worst thing that can happen in flying? I suppose the plane crashes and I die? Yeah, well, that could happen to me not with an airplane. That could happen to me just walking across the street this afternoon. I could be hit by a truck and die. People will today. This is going to happen to some people today. Could be me. In other words, my life is in God's hands. But you see, many Christians call themselves Christians, but they don't really believe that. They don't even want it to be in there. They still want to run their own lives. They still want to take care of themselves and protect themselves. They want to worry about their own things. Yeah, well, that's not going to work out. Jesus said, if anyone will come to me, let him deny himself and take up his cross and follow me. When you've done that, you're saying, okay, God, my life is yours, not mine. I've been bought with a price. I'm not my own. So if I'm yours, then, like I said, my problems are your problems. My safety is your issue. It's your responsibility. I'll do what you say, and I'll rest in you. I'll just leave the rest to you. That's casting all your cares on him, because he cares for you. So, I mean, that's the Christian approach to anxiety. I realize many Christians don't have that kind of a faith, don't have that kind of a Christian life. They might not be really converted. They go to church and they believe certain things, but if they're not trusting God, I'm not sure in what way they're Christians, because I think Christianity is about faith. It's about trusting God. And if a person hasn't learned to do that, they might want to learn what it means to be a follower of Christ. And some people might be angry for my saying that. But if it's true of you, then I'm your best friend for telling you that. I hope that will help some people here with anxieties about things. I've certainly known people who are anxious about flying. There's been things I've been anxious about, but I do this very thing. I think, okay, God, I can't avoid this thing. It's kind of nervous for me. I'll just let you worry about it. And the worst thing that can happen from the human point of view is I could die. But is that really all that bad? I'm kind of expecting to die someday. In fact, I'm kind of looking forward to it, because Paul said he was eager to depart and be with the Lord, which was far better, he said. I also believe that. So what's to fear? Anyway, I hope, again, I hope your friend may be able to find peace as in the way that Paul said in Philippians and the rest of the scripture. I'm out of time. I'm sorry to say that a lot of people are still waiting. Call tomorrow. I'd love to talk to all of you. Call early. 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
14: Your AM 1160 weather forecast. Tonight, expect partly cloudy skies with a low of 65. On Wednesday, there will be a mix of clouds and sun with a chance of a thunderstorm developing late morning onwards. It will be humid with the possibility of gusty winds accompanying any downpour. The high will reach 84 degrees. Wednesday night will be partly cloudy with a low of 64. I'm meteorologist Jason Katerina on AM 1160. 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
18: Near the end of the Revolutionary War, George Washington received a letter from one of his own officers. Colonel Louis Nicola suggested that America might be better served by a monarchy, with Washington himself as king. Washington firmly rejected the idea. He had spent years leading Americans in a fight for independence from a monarchy. He would not see that victory end with America creating a king of its own. He understood that the cause of the revolution was greater than any one man. His example reminds us that power can be offered, earned, or taken. But character determines whether we use it for ourselves or remain faithful to something greater.
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0: death of a loved one is one of the most challenging experiences any of us will ever walk through. As a believer, we should face death and grieve loss in a way that is decidedly different from unbelievers. But how and why? Today on Truth for Life, Alistair Begg takes us to the words of the Apostle Paul for the answers.
1: Can I invite you to turn with me again to 1 Thessalonians 4? And as you have your Bibles on your lap, we turn to the Lord of the Word before we turn now to the Word of the Lord. Dear Heavenly Father, we thank you for your faithfulness that is expressed in so many different ways, not least of all in giving to us and preserving for us your word, the Bible. And we do pray that we might increasingly become students of your word, that we might hide it in our hearts, that we might not sin against you, that it might correct us, train us, grow us, feed us, lead us. Accomplish the purposes that you have ordained for this study in your word tonight, in our lives and in our church. To the glory of your name we ask it. Amen. 1 Thessalonians and the fourth chapter and the section which begins at verse 13. As we've noted in going through these studies, Paul was responding to a number of questions which had come to him from the believers in Thessalonica. And as we've gone through these chapters, we've seen how he has been addressing specific issues that they themselves have raised. Not exclusively that, but certainly that has been going on. For example, in verse 9, he talks about brotherly love. Earlier on, he's talked about the whole relationship of moral purity and so on. And now he comes to a matter which was clearly troubling these Thessalonian believers, insofar as some of them had obviously got the notion that all who believed were going to be present, alive, at the return of Jesus Christ. And now they were faced with the fact that a number of their friends and loved ones and acquaintances who themselves had believed had actually died, and of course the parousia, the return of Jesus Christ, had not taken place. And so in addressing their concerns, they obviously point them to their teacher, Paul, and they ask him to address this matter of the nature of death and expressly the issue of the return of Jesus Christ. And in the verses which begin here in verse 13, and throughout a little more of 1 Thessalonians and certainly into 2 Thessalonians, Paul provides us with rich and important instruction concerning the return of Jesus Christ. And we look forward to dealing with that in turn. However, this evening, as I mentioned this morning, we're not going to go any further than the 13th verse and deal with this issue of bereavement in the life of a Christian. If you wanted a title for this evening, I might simply call it Christians Grieve Too. Christians Also Grieve. And to try and guide us through the verse, we will look first of all at the word distinction, and then instruction, and then application. Notice with me, first of all, the distinction which this verse contains. There actually are a number, but I want to point one out in particular. The distinction which exists between those whom he addresses, referring to them in a generic sense, male and female, as brothers or brethren, and those to whom he refers at the end of the verse as the rest of men. So there is a clear distinction between the brothers and the rest of men. Now, in tracking through this in our studies, we've noticed that brothers is a designation that could equally be translated Christians or family, because it is indicative of their sonship in the family of God. It is expressive of the transformation that has been brought about as a result of God's work within their lives. Back in chapter 1 and verse 9, in addressing them in the early part of the letter, he says that the report is going around of the church at Thessalonica. They themselves report what kind of reception you gave us. They tell how you turned to God from idols to serve the living and true God and to wait for his Son from heaven, whom he raised from the dead, Jesus, who rescues us from the coming wrath. And those believers in Thessalonica were in no doubt as to this amazing transformation which had been brought about as a result of God's grace within their lives. They had been rescued. They had been redeemed. They had been transformed. They had been changed. They had been brought from hopelessness to hope. They had been brought from a road that leads to destruction onto a narrow road that leads to life. And if you follow through in verse 4 of the first chapter, he refers to God's initiative in this act of redemption. For we know, brothers, loved by God, that he has chosen you. And the way in which they knew that was because the gospel had come and brought about this change within their lives. In verse 10 of chapter 2, he says, you are witnesses, and so is God, of how holy, righteous, and blameless we were among you who believed. And in verse 8 of chapter 3, for now we really live, since you are standing firm in the Lord. Three statements which correlate to the experience of genuine Christian faith. Chosen by God, personal belief, standing firm in the Lord. It is as a result of God's initiative and grace that we have been granted the ability to believe, and having believed and moved on, as we find ourselves stabilized by truth, we can be described as those standing firm in the Lord. Now, this distinction, then, ought to be a great encouragement to them. And indeed, it ought to be a great encouragement to the believer tonight, as well as a challenge to those who are agnostic and unbelieving in the matters of faith. Because it is this living personal faith designated in this statement of brothers which distinguishes them from the rest of men. Paul puts it very clearly in the Ephesian letter and in chapter 2 of Ephesians, where he describes the pre-converted experience in verse 3 of Ephesians 2. All of us, he says, also lived among them at one time, gratifying the cravings of our sinful nature and following its desires and thoughts. And like the rest, we were by nature objects of wrath. So we were once the rest. We were not simply like them, we were them. And then in verse 12 of Ephesians 2, he makes this great statement concerning the change brought about by the grace of God. Remember that at that time you were separate from Christ, excluded from citizenship in Israel, foreigners to the covenants of the promise, without hope and without God in the world. Now, this is a designation of what it means to be without Christ. And if you have come this evening and you are not trusting in Christ as your Savior and as your Lord, if you have not come to Him in repentance and in faith, then the issue is not simply that you are an irreligious person, for you may be very religious. The issue is not that you are a person without interest in the things of God, because you may have a deepening and quickening interest in the things of God. But it is not of marginal significance the circumstance in which the unbeliever finds themselves. Here it is: separated from Christ, excluded from citizenship in Israel, foreigners to the covenants of the promise, and without hope and without God in the world. And we remain in that condition unless we find ourselves, as with the Ephesians, verse 13 of Ephesians 2, but now in Christ Jesus, you who once were far away have been brought near.

0: Life can be messy, but you don't have to figure it out alone.
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4: Jesus Christ, our Savior, so that having been justified by His grace, we might become heirs, having the hope of eternal life. So the distinction is not a superficial distinction. It is a foundational distinction. It is a vital distinction. It is the distinction between brothers and sisters in Christ and the rest of men. It is the distinction between faith and unbelief, between life and death, hope and hopelessness, rock and sand, broad and narrow, light and darkness. And there is no middle territory. We are either brethren in Christ, or we are like the rest of men, without hope and without God in the world. Now, loved ones, if that does not stir within you some kind of evangelistic quickening of your heart, some kind of stimulation, motivation in my own spirit to the issue of what we're facing amongst our non-Christian neighbors and friends, then we are in some kind of severe spiritual malady. The distinction, then, which the verse provides. Secondly, the instruction which this verse conveys. He conveys instruction, essentially, regarding two areas. First of all, to deal with their ignorance on the subject of death. Brothers, we do not want you to be ignorant about those who fall asleep. In the matter of Christian living, ignorance is never bliss. Indeed, Paul frequently addresses the matter of ignorance, and he does so to point out how dangerous ignorance really is. And I'll just give you three references to this effect. 1 Corinthians chapter 10 and verse 1, "For I do not want you to be ignorant of the fact, brothers," and he goes on to address the problem of ignorance. Chapter 11 of 1 Corinthians in verse 3, "I do not want you to be ignorant of these matters." Romans chapter 11 and verse 25, "I do not want you to be ignorant of this mystery, brothers, so that you may not be conceited." Many problems in Christian living can be traced to ignorance. And so he is concerned that they won't live in ignorance, because ignorance will breed confusion, and confusion will breed disruption and all manner of chaos. And so if there are those amongst the Thessalonians who, like the Corinthians, were beginning to suggest that perhaps the resurrection had somehow a spiritual element to it, and that we were not anticipating the bodily return of Jesus Christ, that our loved ones who had died were somehow in a quasi-conscious state, lost in some time warp somewhere, Paul says that kind of ignorance will be very disconcerting to you. And conversely, knowledge is by Paul described with frequency as a key to blessing. For example, in Colossians chapter 1, I think we referred to it this morning, and we pray this, he says in verse 10 of Colossians 1, "In order that you may live a life worthy of the Lord and may please Him in every way, bearing fruit in every good work and growing in the knowledge of God." And I say to you again, that's why we study the Bible in this way. I can't tell you what a relief it is to me to be gone for a couple of Sundays and not to have to come back and think, goodness gracious, what am I supposed to say to these people? I don't know how a person does that Sunday by Sunday and week after week, trying to come up with a topic to address. I commend those who are able to and do with great effectiveness. It's no judgment on them, but for me, it is a great liberation to know that I got to get back to 1 Corinthians 16, verse 13, and I've got to get back to 1 Thessalonians 4, verse 13. And if you're tracking with me, you expect me to be there. And why? So that your knowledge may increase, so that we will

0: Not live in ignorance, so that when the issues of life face us, and when the pressures and difficulties buffet us, and when the questions of death overwhelm us, we'll be able to say, oh yes, I remember, that's in 1 Thessalonians 4 and verse 13. I hope you have some kind of little notebook, some kind of little process of storing things away, some way to build up your own little compendium of discovery. So that one day when you gather your children and grandchildren around you, and they'll say, tell me some of the things you've learned over the years, Grandpa. You'll be able to turn to that companion book to your Bible. Or you'll be able to turn to the leaves that you've inserted in your Bible. And you'll be able to go to the day when you made that point of progress and made that great discovery. Now, will you notice carefully that he refers to those who fall asleep and not to those who are asleep. I don't want you to be ignorant about those who are actually falling asleep. It's the present participle. He is not referring to those who are asleep. And his use of the present participle, I think, is very important, indicating the way in which death has been transformed for the Christian. A number of people asked me after our studies in 1 Corinthians 15 concerning this issue of, well, if we're sleeping, how are we sleeping? And I thought we were actually with Jesus, and how can we be with Jesus if we're really asleep? And do we sleep for very long, or when does that stop and start? And I understand those questions is because they buffet me as well. And I found this to be very helpful. The picture of sleep regarding death is a common picture. It's common in all sorts of places, completely outside the scope of the Bible. It is also a common picture in the Old Testament, as we read of the saints of God who are described as having entered into rest from their labors. When you come into the New Testament, you find a similar use of this notion of sleep, but the primary emphasis, I think, in pointing to the issue of sleep is to identify the temporary nature of death for the believer. That it is not a permanent condition, that it is a momentary experience. It is, if you like, 40 winks, if we might put it in that way. The kind of element that comes across clearly when the sisters come to Jesus concerning Lazarus, his friend, and their brother, and they press him in relationship to these things, and John records it in the 11th chapter and the 11th verse of his gospel, the words of Jesus, our friend Lazarus has fallen asleep, but I'm going to wake him up. This is only a temporary issue, he says. John Stott, commenting on this, it is then, because a human corpse lies in the grave still, as it were, resting and awaiting resurrection, that it is appropriate to call death sleep and to call a graveyard a cemetery. The word cemetery, which I didn't know till this week, actually comes from the Greek koimeterion, which means a sleeping place. Hence, the notion that is conveyed in our cemeteries. But the picture of sleep, even used in that way and pressed to its fullest as a picture, is not intended to convey in the New Testament the idea that the condition of the soul in the interim period between death and resurrection is one of unconsciousness. Very important to understand that. The picture of the soul between the moment of goodbye and hello is not a picture of unconsciousness. That sleep helps us to grapple with what is happening to this body, but it does not explain the totality of the experience of the soul immediately following the parting of body and soul in the moment of death. Now, we can't delve deeply into this, but let me turn you just to a couple of portions. Luke chapter 16 and verse 19 and following, in the story of the rich man and Lazarus. And I want to delve into this, except for you to see that in the telling of this story, Jesus clearly taught that after death, there would be an immediate awareness of bliss or pain. Jesus was not teaching some soul sleep existence before ever that was encountered, but was teaching And it's important in the use of parables that we don't press everything to illogical conclusions, but certainly it is clear from this that he is making it obvious to his readers that when you die, you're going to know whether it's good or whether it's bad. You're going to know whether it's heaven or whether it's hell. You're going to know whether you're with Jesus or whether you are absent from Jesus. Luke chapter 23. And you can study these passages for your homework and at your leisure. Luke 23 and verse 43, you know where I'm going. The man on the cross addresses Jesus and says, "Remember me when you come into your kingdom." And Jesus answered him, "I tell you the truth, today you will be with me in paradise." My kingdom's coming real soon, and you're going to be with me there immediately. Now, we could say more concerning that, but that probably is enough for just now. He wants to address, then, the ignorance of these people in relationship to this matter of falling asleep. He also wants to provide them with instruction concerning the issue of grief. He says, "I don't want you to be ignorant about those who are falling asleep, those who are dying, and I don't want you to be grieving like the rest of men who have no hope." In other words, he says, "I want to provide you with the instruction necessary to dispel any tendencies to sub-Christian mourning." Notice the phrase, sub-Christian mourning. Paul is not here suggesting that the believer is to be free from grief altogether, but rather that he is to be free from the grief which marks the pagan in the face of death. For the unbeliever, in death there is only the dreary wail of despair that is covered up with small talk and finery, far too much plastic and fake flowers, and a deep emptiness. For the believer, there is the exulting, tear-stained psalm of hope. There is genuine grief, but it is not the grief of unbelief. It is the grief attached to the nature of loss.
1: 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I'm Bob Lapine. 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
17: Let's turn to 2 Corinthians, 2 Corinthians chapter 9. Chapters 8 and 9 are an exhortation on the part of the Apostle Paul to the Corinthians that they should give, and give because there was a need with the saints in Judea. They were very, very poor, and they needed financial support. And the Apostle Paul is literally doing some fundraising here, but it was appropriate. It was very gracious fundraising, and it was on behalf not of himself. He makes very clear that he did not want to raise funds to support himself or for his own support. He was supported graciously by the churches of Macedonia at different times, and at other times he said, these hands have ministered to my needs and the needs of others. So he worked hard. He never wanted to put a negative impression upon people about what ministry is all about. It's not about the money. It's about the truth. And so here the Apostle Paul is ministering to the Corinthians, who a year before he wrote to them, they had committed that they would generously, bountifully give to the needs of believers in Judea who were very, very poor. And Paul is saying, you committed to this and now you're being timid about following through on your commitment. You better not do that. And so he gives them some very clear guidance about what they need to do and how they need to give. So we started in our last session looking at chapter 8 and finished that. Now, chapter 9, Paul says, for as touching the ministering to the saints, it is superfluous for me to write to you, for I know the forwardness of your mind, for which I boast of you to them of Macedonia, that Achaia was ready a year ago, and your zeal has provoked very many. Yet have I sent the brethren, lest our boasting of you should be in vain, in this behalf, that as I said, ye may be ready, lest haply if they of Macedonia come with me and find you unprepared, we, that we say not ye, should be ashamed in this same confident boasting. Therefore I thought it necessary to exhort the brethren that they would go before unto you and make up beforehand your bounty, whereof ye had noticed before that the same might be ready as a matter of bounty and not as of covetousness. But this I say, he which sows sparingly shall reap also sparingly, and he which sows bountifully shall reap also bountifully. Every man according as he purposes in his heart, so let him give, not grudgingly or of necessity, for God loves a cheerful giver. And so we have here giving voluntarily and joyfully, not resentfully and out of obligation. It's very important as we consider giving in the dispensation of the grace of God. Giving needs to be very joyful. It needs to be voluntary. It cannot be forced giving. It cannot be demanded that members of a church give. That is unscriptural, and it is ungracious to do that. To put people under obligation is absolutely wrong, is anti-grace. And so the Apostle Paul says here, beginning with verse 1, for us touching the ministering to the saints. The ministering to the saints here has to do with their generosity, their giving to the saints in Judea who were very, very poor. He says, it is superfluous for me to write to you. He says, I have written to you before. I have stated things to you before. If you go to 1 Corinthians chapter 16 and verses 1 and 2, he talks about the collection for the saints. Now concerning the collection for the saints, as I have given order to the churches of Galatia, even so do ye. Upon the first day of the week, let every one of you lay by him in store, as God has prospered him, that there be no gatherings when I come. So you need to follow through on the commitment that you made a year ago to give to the churches of Judea, to the saints in Judea. And he gives instruction to them. He says, for I know the forwardness of your mind, the willingness of your mind. A year ago, you were so eager to give. Your heart was so moved by the needs of the people in Judea, and you committed to give, the forwardness of your mind. I boasted to the churches of Macedonia that you were ready a year ago. I bragged about you. You should see the work that the grace of God has done in the lives of the people at Corinth. It's just wonderful. He rejoiced in it and shared that joy with other people. And he said, you're embarrassing me now because we boasted about you and now you're not following through in your giving. So I know the forwardness of your mind, for which I boast of you to them of Macedonia, that Achaia was ready a year ago and your zeal has provoked very many. The zeal that you had to joyfully commit to giving to the saints in Judea, how it encouraged others. Verse 3, yet have I sent the brethren, lest our boasting of you should be in vain in this behalf. I have sent people ahead of me so that when I come, there be no need for me to start collecting money so that they might incite you to follow through on the commitment that you made. So I've sent the brethren, lest our boasting of you should be in vain in this behalf, that is in the collection of the money, that as I said, you may be ready. He's graciously appealing to them to follow through. Lest happily, if they of Macedonia come with me and find you unprepared, because if we come and you're not prepared, now he had already instructed them in 1 Corinthians, that they should discipline themselves to set aside funds on a regular basis so that when they came, there was no need to call for a performance of the promise that they had made. They should discipline themselves to give regularly to this particular need and find you unprepared. We, that we say, not ye, that we, not you, should be ashamed in this same confident boasting. Again, they boasted to others about what grace had done in the lives of the Corinthians and how it had been manifested by their generosity. And now he says that we might not be ashamed in this. Therefore, verse 5, I thought it necessary to exhort the brethren that they would go before unto you and make up beforehand your bounty. That is, that they may make ready your liberal gift, the gift that you promised to give, whereof ye had noticed before, you had promised before, that the same might be ready as a matter of bounty and not as of covetousness. And so, clearly here, a matter of generosity, not a matter of covetousness. As I've said before, the moment that you start into a message on giving, nerves bristle, and hairs stand up on your back, and you say, here it comes, another appeal for funds, another twisting of arms, and, preaching about giving and teaching about giving is almost about the same as teaching on prayer. You know, you start teaching on prayer, and we all know how far short we fall of that, and we say, boy, our prayer life is not what it should be or what it could be. Same thing with giving. You know, here it comes. We're going to see how sacrificial others give and how unsacrificial our giving really is, and that's not the point at all. The great thing about studying what grace is all about and studying how Paul actually deals with giving, it's absolutely liberating. It's freeing. And when we come to the end of chapter 9, we'll summarize that by giving you several lessons, bottom line lessons that Paul gives us here about giving. And so here he talks about not covetousness, but generosity in verse 5, that the same might be ready as a matter of bounty, as a matter of generosity, and not as of covetousness. Covetousness, not just on the part of the Judean saints who were looking to have their needs met through the promise made by the Corinthians, but covetousness on the part of the Corinthians. Generosity, not covetousness. Covetousness is an awful thing. Paul describes that as a sin of the flesh, a manifestation of the old sin nature, a manifestation of the Adamic nature that we bear and that controlled us prior to receiving the new nature. Covetousness, greed. Paul defines it as idolatry. Paul condemns that. How much of fundraising today is because of covetousness, greed? It is, it's you give so that I would benefit. You give a lot to the ministry because then I will get paid more. I will get a raise. And how much of what is given sacrificially is taken by those who appeal for people to give? It's not what you find in the life and ministry of the Apostle Paul. As we saw in our last session, the Apostle Paul said, look, I'm going to take the gift. There's a brother that's going to take the gift. And Titus is going to take the gift. The three of us, and you've appointed this brother. You know Titus. You know me. Guaranteed this money, 100% of it, will get to its final destination and will fulfill its initial intent. Why you gave it? You gave it so that they would have their needs met. 100% of that money will go toward them. And if we, in the process, encounter difficulties in our travels, I'll work hard. I'll make tents. I'll do whatever it takes. We'll work hard to support ourselves. We're not going to dip into the till so that we can support ourselves from it. And they knew that. The Corinthians knew the character and integrity of the Apostle Paul, the character and integrity of Titus, and the character and integrity of this man that they sent with them. So the money was safe, and it was safe for its intended purpose. And so here Paul says, it's a matter of bounty, of generosity, not of covetousness. Verse 6, by this I say, he that sows sparingly shall reap also sparingly, and he which sows bountifully shall reap also bountifully. And so here we can misapply that truth and use scripture that has been spoken to Israel. They who are under a conditional blessing, under a performance system, where God says, give and it shall be given to you. You have robbed God in Malachi. You need to give. That's not what Paul is saying here. Paul is saying that for us to give generously, we will be spiritually blessed, bountifully, generously. Why? Because our Lord Jesus Christ taught it is more blessed to give than to receive. It is more blessed to give than to receive. The blessing, the bountifulness of giving versus the greed of always wanting, the greed of always wanting to receive. And that's what Paul is saying here. He's not promising that if you give $1,000 that you cannot outgive God and he's going to give you back $2,000 or $10,000. It's not what he's saying. He's talking about the blessing of giving, far greater than the blessing of receiving. And yet the two work together as the Apostle Paul ministered to the Corinthians and ministered to the saints who were poor in Judea. There was a great exhortation to God, a thanksgiving to God, and a glorifying of God. Now verse 7, Paul says, "Every man, according as he purposes in his heart, so let him give." Every man voluntarily, voluntarily. This is voluntary giving. You know, it may be sacrificial on some people's part. It doesn't need to be. It was sacrificial on the part of the Macedonians, as Paul stated in the first few verses of chapter 8. They gave in the midst of a trial of affliction. They gave out of their deep poverty. They gave sacrificially. But when he appeals to the Corinthians, he said, that was them. You, I'm not asking you to sacrifice. I'm not asking you to suffer need. Give out of your bountifulness. But bottom line, the heart of the problem is the problem of the heart. Make sure your heart is right. When you give, Paul says in verse 7, everyone, according as he purposes in his heart. So what he's saying is, giving is voluntary. You give whatever you want. There's not a guideline of 10% or 20%. Percentages don't fit into the grace program that we're in. That was all part of the law program, where percentages were very important because that's the way the Levites, the priestly group, were supported, and there was an obligation to support them, and the way the house of God was supported financially, not under grace. We don't have elaborate buildings. We don't have a priesthood that needs to be supported financially. No, now we're all equal. We're all the same. There's no clergy and laity in God's program today. We're all servants of one another. We just have different roles, different responsibilities. But God says, look, when it comes to giving, through the Apostle Paul, he says, as everyone purposes in his heart, don't betray your heart by being pressured into giving what you don't want to give. See the difference between that and what's going on today? On television, on the radio, and in churches? No, it's every man according as he purposes in his heart. It's your issue. It's your personal choice. It's whatever you want to give. However much you want to give. And that may change according to the need. It may change according to your circumstances. It changes. It can remain the same. It's totally up to you. Everyone, according as he purposes in his heart, so let him give. And we're not here to judge one another's heart. We're here to minister to one another, to minister joy and edification to one another. So every man, according as he purposes in his heart, so let him give. Not grudgingly. Or of necessity, not annoyed, not troubled in heart. That's grudgingly. Somebody who gives grudgingly. Man, I just don't want to give, but the offering plate is coming around. Everybody's looking. If I put any money in there, I better do it. It's one of the reasons we don't pass an offering plate. Because we don't want to put anybody in a position where they feel any obligation to give. It's your choice. Whether you want to or whether you don't want to. How much or how little, your choice. It cannot be grudgingly. It cannot be, I really need this money, but all right, I'll give it grudgingly. Or of necessity, because I need to. The law put necessity on people. The law put necessity on people. God said, you robbed me. How did you rob me? Because you didn't give what you're supposed to give. Now, they needed to give of necessity. They could have done it joyfully or they could have done it grudgingly, but they needed to give. That's the law program. Under grace, Paul sets us free. As you purpose in your own heart, as you decide to give, whether you give or not, whether how much you give or how little you give, that's your choice. It cannot be grudgingly, the attitude, and it cannot be of necessity. That's what Paul says in verse 7. So let him give, not grudgingly or of necessity. God loves a cheerful giver. There's got to be joy in it. There's got to be joy in it. The word here is an interesting word. The word cheerful is the Greek word hilaros, from which we get the English transliteration hilarious. Hilarious. God loves a hilarious giver. Somebody who just is so thrilled to have the opportunity and the privilege to give. What a joy. It's totally the opposite of grudgingly or of necessity. It's cheerful, joyful, hilarious giving. All right? So giving voluntarily and joyfully, not resentfully or out of obligation. That's grace giving. And Paul, actually, when he reminded the Corinthians that they needed to follow through, it was for their benefit. It was for their benefit. Paul knew that they would benefit from following through in the commitment that they had made. And it was, of course, for the benefit of the poor in Judea. Beginning with verse 8, next point, giving as a normal expression of grace at work in you. Paul says in verse 8, and God is able to make all grace abound toward you. How often the word grace is mentioned in chapters 8 and 9 in the context of giving. And God is able to make all grace abound toward you, that ye always, having all sufficiency in all things, may abound to every good work. You have so much. The Corinthians were a church with a bunch of wealthy people in it. But more than that, the riches that they had because they were in Christ, because they had become rich through the poverty of Christ. Christ, who was rich, became poor for your sakes, that you through his poverty might be rich. That's what Paul said to the Corinthians. Paul knew that God was able to make all grace abound toward them. Grace at work in your life makes you a completely different person. It makes you a kind person, a gracious person, a giving person, a tender person, a sensitive person, a long-suffering person. That's what grace does. And the older we get as Christians, the more grace should be manifested in our lives. So we should grow older graciously, with kindness and tenderness, giving to one another. God is able to make all grace abound towards you, that you always, with all sufficiency, in all things, always with all sufficiency, in all things, may abound to every good work. That grace may be manifested in your lives, that you will abound in every opportunity you have to do good to others, in every good work. Whether it be ministering the word of God, whether it be ministering financially, whether it be ministering some other way, every good work. Notice how all-inclusive this is. Always, all sufficiency, all things, every good work. That's what grace does. It changes our lives. It changes our focus because we stop living for ourselves and we live for him who died and rose again, and we live to meet the needs and serve others. That's what grace is. Paul said that in 2 Corinthians chapter 5, and he says it consistently in his writings. Verse 9, as it is written, he's quoting now from Psalm 112, as it is written, he has dispersed abroad, he has given to the poor, his righteousness remains forever. The poor, the genuinely poor, have a special place in Scripture. The poor are important. Look at Galatians chapter 2, beginning with verse 6. Here's a one-time incident in the history of the church, the body of Christ. The Apostle Paul came to Jerusalem. He went to the apostles, the three that were pillars. And in verse 6, we begin reading, but of these, that is, these apostles who seemed to be somewhat, whatsoever they were, it makes no matter to me, God accepts no man's person, for they who seemed to be somewhat in conference, they added nothing to me. The apostles, the three that were the leaders of the 12, added absolutely nothing to me. But contrariwise, but on the other hand, when they saw that the gospel of the uncircumcision was committed unto me, as the gospel of the circumcision was unto Peter, so they perceived, they grasped the truth that there was a change in program. The gospel of the circumcision was the gospel for the Jews. It was that which Christ preached, that was John the Baptizer preached, and that which Christ commissioned the 12 apostles to preach. And the gospel was, repent for the kingdom of heaven is at hand. That was the gospel, Matthew 10, and other passages in the gospels where there was a specific good news for the nation of Israel. And it was the fact that that kingdom that had been promised since the world began now was about to be handed over to Israel. The kingdom of heaven is now at hand. repent. But now, since Israel had rejected the gospel of the kingdom, since Israel had rejected the king, now there was a change in program, because the very next thing that was to take place in Israel's program was for God, in the person of his son, to come down and judge Israel, apostate Israel, judge the nations. And God stops that prophetic program, stops the judgment from coming, and introduces this dispensation of the grace of God that we've been in for 2,000 years. It is a time of a display and manifestation of God's long-suffering. And when Paul comes to the apostles and presents to them the revelation that Christ had given to the apostle Paul, that there was a new gospel to be preached. It wasn't repent, for the kingdom of heaven is at hand. The gospel was Christ died for your sins. Believe on the Lord Jesus Christ and you will be saved. There's a change in good news. There's a change in programs. We're no longer under a performance, conditional blessing type of program. We're in a program of the grace of God having been manifested. We now live not in order to get God's blessings, but we live because we have already received all of his blessings. And when Paul presented that to the apostles, the light went on. And what happens here in Galatians chapter 2? He says, when they saw, when they perceived and fully grasped the fact that the gospel of the uncircumcision was committed unto me, even as the gospel of the circumcision was unto Peter, for he that wrought effectually in Peter to the apostleship of the circumcision, the same was mighty in me toward the Gentiles. When James, Cephas, and John, who seemed to be pillars, perceived the grace that was given unto me, they gave to me and Barnabas the right hands of fellowship, that we should go unto the heathen, and they unto the circumcision. Wait a minute. Didn't Christ commission them to go to Jerusalem, Judea, Samaria, and the uttermost parts of the earth? Didn't he tell them to go teach whatever I've taught you to go teach to all nations? How is it that the apostle Peter, James, and John now suddenly decide to just go to the circumcision? It's because God gave Peter the keys of the kingdom, and he gave them the ability and the authority to bind that which is bound in heaven and to unbind that which is loosed in heaven. And he looses himself and the other apostles from the commission that had been given to the 12. And that commission in Galatians chapter 2 went out of commission. And it has been out of commission for the last 2,000 years.
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23: With SRN News, I'm Keith Peters in Washington, South Carolina. Senator Darlene Graham, the sister of the late Senator Lindsey Graham, has won her runoff election for the Republican nomination for Senate against Congressman Ralph Norman. Graham was endorsed by President Trump for the position. She now goes on to the general election, where she will face Democratic challenger Dr. Annie Andrews. Dolly Parton's publicist says the iconic American singer died at a Nashville hospital after a brief battle with cancer. Parton was 80 years of age. She spent six decades of stardom, in which everything from movies to hit singles, such as Jolene and I Will Always Love You, were around. On Wall Street, the Dow up by 180 points. The Nasdaq rose 171. The S&P advanced 24. 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
27: Near the end of the Revolutionary War, George Washington received a letter from one of his own officers. Colonel Louis Nicola suggested that America might be better served by a monarchy, with Washington himself as king. Washington firmly rejected the idea. He had spent years leading Americans in a fight for independence from a monarchy. He would not see that victory end with America creating a king of its own. He understood that the cause of the revolution was greater than any one man. His example reminds us that power can be offered, earned, or taken. But character determines whether we use it for ourselves or remain faithful to something greater.
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6: Good evening and welcome to another of the legendary programs, What's Right, What's Left, the voice of the Christian resistance tonight. And tonight, he's my producer and sometimes my confuser, but he's none other than young Mr. Style. Hey, Style.
7: Hey, Pastor.
6: All right. What do you think of that intro?
7: It certainly was one.
6: All right. Okay. All right. You got it. And tonight, we have a real lady with us, And I've known this super lady for many, many years, over 50 years. And to me, she's as pretty as she ever was, because she's a pro-life lady, and all pro-life ladies are pretty, both in the inside and the outside. And that is Miss Linda Tyes from the Right to Life Action Coalition of Ohio. Hey, Linda.
8: Hi, Pastor Ernie. How are you? You're too kind.
6: You know what? I tell you what we got to do. We got to do something. Pastor Hal, one of our pastors, he needs prayer. He's in a lot of pain, and he had a very serious prostate problem. I got a call early this morning. He was in the hospital. Oh. And so I'm calling upon all our prayer warriors out there. We do this a lot, and it needs to be done. But Pastor Hal, he calls in here. He loves to give an invitation, invite people to get saved. And tonight he needs prayer. So let's pray. Heavenly Father, Lord God, first of all you folks join with me. Remember, there's power in prayer. Much prayer, much power. Much prayer, much power. Lord, Heavenly Father, Lord God, I just would pray that all the folks would be praying with me as we hold up Pastor Hal tonight. I know that he loves you with all his heart, and Father God, and I know he's in a lot of pain, because he told me he was in a lot of pain, and his situation, I know it's a very, very serious situation with his prostate. So we just would ask, Lord God, that you would be a comforter to him tonight. Lord, that you would touch him and heal him, Father God. Give him a complete and total healing, Lord. This we ask in Jesus' precious name. Amen. Alrighty. We got a lot to talk about tonight. The title of my message, Linda, as we go through this, if you have any questions or comments, just jump right in. But the title of the message was Why the World Hates Israel. Why the World Hates Israel. And today you're seeing what we call the Red-Green Alliance. And now, you know, there's there's two different definitions of the Red-Green Alliance out there. You know, we look at the Red-Green Alliance as being radical Islam and the communists, the Democrats, which are virtually communists. But also, if you look it up and you on the internet, if you Google it, it come out with alliance between the communist and the environmentalist. And the communists and the environmentalists are one and the same, aren't they? For the most reason. I mean, that's radical. I mean, I'm an environmentalist, and you're an environmentalist. You know, we believe in taking care of God's good earth, but we're not radical environmentalists. In other words, you know, we won't dry up a complete lake to save some kind of a toad frog or something. We won't do that. We use common sense environmentalism. But anyhow, those are the two definitions. But what's taken place recently is that a lot of people that I know, Linda, that have been in the media for years that have changed. You know, the Bible says in the latter days they'll depart from the faith, giving heed to seducing spirits. But they're turning. I'm talking about Tucker Carlson. He used to be pro-Israel. All of a sudden, he's very anti-Israel. Greg Reese, Candace Owens, Mike Adams, Alex Jones. All of a sudden, there's this big anti-Israel movement here. And you wonder, because Scripture says in 1 John chapter 2 that they came out from us, but they were really never part of us. Had they been part of us, they would have stayed with us. And so we're taking a look at, because God's Word, the Bible, tells us without a stutter, why the world hates Israel. And more today, also, the world hates the church. It hates Christians. We see what's happening in Nigeria right now. They're killing Christians left and right. And I can tell you, if the Democrats had their way, there'd be a lot fewer of us. I know I would be gone. They'd let me know that. And so they did without any stuttering. But anyhow, so we're going to pick it up. In Deuteronomy chapter 28, Linda, he starts out with verse 1 all the way through verse 14 with blessings. He talks about God tells him all of these blessings that he will give the people of Israel if they will do one thing, obey him. If they'll be in compliance with his law, he's telling them, look, I'll provide the food for you. You'll have your own land. Don't worry about going to war. Don't worry about your enemies. We'll take care of that. You won't have a problem with all that. All of these good things will you have. You'll have plenty of rain for the crops. All you have to do is just abide by my laws. And his laws weren't harsh ways, okay? I'll just read you verse 9. The Lord shall establish thee in a holy people unto himself, as he has sworn unto thee, if thou shalt keep the commandments of the Lord thy God and walk in his ways. So he gives you this whole litany of good things he'll do for them if they will just obey him. And then he picks it up in verse 15, and he says, if you don't obey me, he starts with the curses. He starts with a curse of disobedience. And we left off on verse 24, so I'll pick it up in verse 25 in Deuteronomy 28. The Lord shall cause thee to be smitten

0: Life can be messy, but you don't have to figure it out alone.
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4: Brock Botch is on a common term today. You know what a botch is, Linda?
5: I'm not sure. Like a growth or a boil or...
4: It's an ulcer or a tumor, you're right.
5: Mm-hmm.
4: It's
5: mm-hmm.
4: like an ulcer or a tumor in your skin. And he says here, with the botch of Egypt and with the emerods and with... the scab, and with an itch, whereof thou canst be healed. Also, they were talking about these huge boils and emerods. And the Lord shall smite thee with madness and blindness and astonishment of heart. Now, that word astonishment is the same word that we use for confusion. And thou shalt grope at noonday as the blind gropeth in darkness. And thou shalt not prosper in thy ways, and thou shalt be oppressed and spoiled evermore, and no man shall save thee. Thou shalt betroth a wife, and another man shall lie with her. Thou shalt build an house, and thou shalt not dwell therein. Thou shalt plant a vineyard, and thou shalt not gather the grapes thereof. Thine ox shall be slain before thine eyes, and thou shalt not eat thereof. Thine ass shall be violently taken away from before thy face, and thou shalt not be restored to thee. The sheep shall be given unto thine enemies, and thou shalt not have none to rescue them. Thy sons and thy daughters shall be given unto another people, and thine eyes shall look and fail with longing for them all the day long, and there shall be no might in thy hand. The fruit of thy land and all thy labor shall a nation which thou knowest not eat up, and thou shalt be only oppressed and crushed always, so that thou shalt be mad, for thine eyes have which thou shalt see. The Lord shall smite thee in the knees and in the legs with a sore botch, which we just talked about here. They cannot be healed from the sole of thy foot unto the top of thy head. And that's kind of what happened to Job, but his was boils. And the Lord shall bring thee and thy king which thou shalt set over thee unto a nation which neither thou nor thy fathers have known. And there shalt thou serve other gods with wood and stone. And thou shalt, here this next verse is a very interesting verse, okay. And thou shalt become an astonishment and a proverb and a byword among all the nations, whether the Lord shall lead thee. Now, here, this prophecy is dealing, Linda, it was remarkably fulfilled over 1,000 years later. Not only was it continuously fulfilled, during an almost 1,900 years, Israel stood totally as a desert, as a total wilderness, while the Jews were scattered all over the world. And when the people of Israel, they had no homeland, but even with the establishment of the nation of Israel in 1948, Israel continues to be an astonishment and a proverb and a byword among all the nations. We saw what happened here with Israel, with the Jews, in Spain, and the Spanish with it. And also you had, well, of course, Nazi Germany, what happened to the Jews. Time and what in Russia, what happened. Today you've got the entire United Nations that are totally out for the total destruction of Israel. And yeah.

0: And so, and here in this country, both to our north and to our south, well, especially to the north in Canada, you've got this big anti-Israel growing, okay? And why is that? Well, we're reading it. We're reading why that is. Now shall carry much seed out into the field, and shall not gather but little in, for the locusts shall consume it. Thou shalt plant vineyards and dress them, and shalt neither drink of thy wine nor gather thy grapes, for the worms shall eat them. Thou shalt have olive trees throughout all the coasts, but thou shalt not anoint thyself with the oil of thine olives. The olive shall cast its fruit. That means the olives will drop off of the tree before they're ripe. And thou shalt begat sons and daughters, and thou shalt not enjoy them, for they shall go into captivity. And all the trees and fruit of thy land shall the locust consume. The stranger that is within thee shall get up above thee very high, and thou shalt come down very low. He shall lend to thee, and thou shalt not lend to him. He shall be the head, and thou shalt be the tail. Moreover, all these curses shall come upon thee, and shall pursue thee, and overtake thee, till thou be destroyed, because thou hearkenest not unto the voice of the Lord of thy God, to keep the commandments and the statutes. Well, let's stop for a minute. Now here, when I mentioned those people, Tucker Carlson and Greg Reese and Candace Owens and so on and so on, that are cursing Israel today, you know, God teaches what he's showing you, and if we continue, he will judge Israel. He will judge them. And the message is that he is very capable of doing that, and we are told hands off. We are told hands off Israel. God has kept them separate. And if we curse Israel the way that these people are doing that today, then we're going to end up with a curse also. And so I believe what God, the Word of God says, don't you? And so, I'm not going to curse Israel.
1: And so,
0: because thou servest not the Lord thy God with joyfulness and with gladness of heart, for the abundance of all things, therefore shalt thou serve thine enemies, which the Lord shall send against thee in hunger and in thirst and in nakedness and in want of all things, and he shall put a yoke of iron upon thy neck, until he has destroyed thee. The Lord shall bring a nation against thee from the ends of the earth, as swift as the eagle, a nation whose tongue shalt thou not understand. Well, that prophecy again was fulfilled as a part of a very, very cruel nation when the Babylonians came in. But again, like I said, ultimately, it was the Romans that totally dispersed him. He goes on to say, a nation of fierce countenance, which shall not regard the person of the old, nor show favor to the young. He shall eat the fruit of the cattle and fruit of the land until thou destroyed, which also set not leave thee either corn, wine, or oil, or the increase of thy king kinds, or flocks, or thy sheep, until they have destroyed thee. And he shall besiege thee in all thy gates, until the high and fenced walls come down, wherein thou trustest throughout all the land, and he shall besiege thee in all thy gates throughout all the land, which the Lord thy God giveth thee. Boy, this next verse here is really something, because this is the reason God brought the harshest judgment upon Israel, but on any people. And thou shalt eat the fruit of thine own body, the flesh of thy sons and of thy daughters, which the Lord thy God had given thee in thy siege, and in the strait wherewith thy enemies shall distress thee. Well, here, That was a pretty desperate descent into cannibalism. And that occurred, if we read over there at the siege of Samaria by the Syrians, if you read over there, I believe it's the 2 Kings, chapter 6, I believe it's 26 to 29, the boy that describes that, that was the harshest judgment that God brought upon a people, cannibalism. And do you know why he brought that? Do you know what their sin was that caused him to bring that judgment upon them?
1: What was it?
0: Killing their children. Abortion. Well, abortion in that day, the same thing, by sacrificing their children, That's why America's national sin. He goes on to say, and so that the man that is a tender among you and very delicate, his eyes shall be evil toward his brother and toward his wife of his bosom and toward the remnant of the children which he shall leave, so that he will not give to any of them of the flesh of his children whom he shall eat, because he hath nothing left in him in the siege and in the straitness wherewith thine enemy shall distress thee in thy gates. And the tender, delicate woman among you, which would not venture to set the sole of her foot upon the ground for delicateness and tenderness, her eyes shall be evil toward her husband of her bosom, and toward the son, and toward her daughter, and toward her young one that cometh out from between her feet, and toward her children which she shall bear, for she shall eat them for want of all things secretly in the siege and straitness wherewithout thine enemy shall distress thee in thy gates. And if thou wilt, remember, all God asked them to do is just listen to him. He gave them such a list of blessings if they would just, in fact, the one command more than any other from Genesis to Revelation is obedience. If thou wilt not observe to do all the words of this law that are written in this book, that thou mayest fear this glorious and fearful name, the Lord thy God, then the Lord will make thy plagues wonderful, and the plagues of thy seed, even great plagues, and of long continuance, and sore sickness, and of long continuance. And he's talking about, that's the same word, where, the word wonderful is not used the same way we use the word wonderful in a positive way. That there in the Hebrew actually means something that's extraordinary, an extraordinary plague. Moreover, he will bring upon thee all the diseases of Egypt which thou wast afraid of, and thou shalt cleave unto thee. And then listen to this. And every sickness and every plague which is not written in the book of this law, then will the Lord bring upon thee until they be destroyed. And you shall be left few in number, whereas you were as the stars of heaven, for a multitude, because thou wouldest not obey the voice of the Lord. And it shall come to pass that as the Lord rejoiced over you to do good and to multiply you, and so the Lord will rejoice over you to destroy you and bring you to naught, and you shall be plucked from off the land whether thou goest to possess it. And the Lord shall scatter thee among the people from one end of the earth even into the other. There thou shalt serve other gods, which neither thou nor thy fathers have known, even wood and stone. And among these nations shalt thou find no ease, neither shalt the sole of thy foot rest, but the Lord shall give thee there a trembling heart, and a failing of the eyes, and a sorrowful sorrow of mind. Now here's an interesting verse. And the life shall hang in doubt before thee, and thou shalt fear day and night, thou shalt have none assurance of thy life. Here, during their exile, the people of Israel would be subject to a lot of different persecutions in many nations. And so this prophecy, again, was fulfilled, literally fulfilled. And we've seen it, and like it is today. Like what happened on October 7th there, a couple of years ago, what happened there. And, well, of course, the Nazi Holocaust, you know, people, there are those Holocaust deniers, but yet I've been to their museums there. And so this is still being fulfilled even yet today. And so he goes on to say, "And in the morning thou shalt say, would God if it were, and even thou shalt say, would God if it were morning, for the fear of thine heart wherewith thou shalt fear, and for the sight of thine eyes which thou shalt see." And here again, "And the Lord shall bring thee unto Egypt again with ships, by the way wherefore I spake unto thee, thou shalt see it no more. And there you shall be sold unto your enemies for bondmen and bondwomen, and no man shall buy you." Now that really happened in a major, major way, again, by the Romans, after 70 AD, they sold them into Egypt. And so, but one other thing there, when he went back to the verse about the plagues, the earlier plagues, and he had mentioned that he has not, that there are plagues that we haven't heard about before. Do you know, there's evidence that's recently surfaced that Fauci may have been the one, there's evidence that started the AIDS virus, that created the AIDS virus. So we're coming up to a break. We'll be back right after this.
2: Some people say that no one should be condemned to die. They say that it's unhuman and it's cruel. They say that it's not right, but those same

0: once before I die, and that was my dear, dear friend, Danny Ray, who went home to be with the Lord a couple of years ago. And Danny was what a talented guy. He wrote over 300 songs and made records, and he went home to, in fact, we did several songs together, him and I. And so, yeah, we did several songs together. He was a avid pro-lifer. Always, whenever we needed, we had a fundraiser, he was always there volunteering. But you know, the interesting thing, that little girl that was singing there, I had John McTernan. I don't know if you ever, John's one of our fellows that comes up with me on Fridays, Chaplain McTernan. But one day I played that song, and somebody said, "Well, who was that little girl?" And I said, "Well, that's McTernan." I said, "That's the way he sounds when he sings." And he said, "You said a lot of bad things, but that one really hurt." He said, "That one really hurt." But anyhow, that little girl, I got to tell you this very quickly, and then we have Pastor Hal wants to give us a quick update. That little girl did that in one take at the age of 5 years old. At the age of 5 years old, she did that song in one take. It was perfect.
1: Aww.
0: And today, or the last I heard, commercial airline pilot. And so, anyhow.
1: Really?
0: Yeah. We have Pastor Hal. Pastor Hal, you're in the air. How are you feeling?
2: I'm feeling a lot better today. I went to the hospital and got checked up and some medicine and everything. But the reason I was calling was I was talking to you the other day about something really interesting that happened Sunday night after church. I came back to town, and I decided to stop at the Waffle House and get a cup of coffee. But when I walked in there, there was only one customer in there, a biker. So I went over and sat down and had some coffee, and he was getting ready to leave, and I heard him telling the waitress about the tough life he's had. You know, I guess he knew her personally. And, you know, how everything's been going bad in his life, and he went through a divorce that cost him $10,000, and his her whole side of the family is harassing him and everything, and he don't know which way to turn sometimes. So I butted in. I took a chance, butted in. I said, "Sounds like you need a good comic book." And I had one of those Chick Tracks. They call them comic books, but they're very serious scriptural booklets. They call them comic books simply because they got drawings in them and sometimes a little bit of humor, but they get the point across. They use King James scripture, and they show the plan of salvation and give a sinner's prayer. So he took it, and I started looking at it, and then I used that as an opening. I said, "Do you know if you died today, whether you'd go to heaven or hell?" I said, "You got to start with basics to get your life better." And so he walked around the counter and came over to where I was sitting, and he started asking me questions about the Bible and everything, and how he could get his life together. So I explained the plan of salvation to him, and he stood right there. This biker stood right there, and he repented of his sins, because I told him repentance is necessary before salvation. He asked God to forgive him out loud and asked Jesus to come in his heart and save him. And then after that, to show how serious he was, he wanted to get some Chick Tracks. I gave them to him. He was asking questions about different churches and denominations, and then I gave him a King James Bible, a brand new King James Bible I had in the car. And then I said, "You need to get into a good Bible-believing church now." And I told him one that was in the area. So he gave me his telephone number, name and telephone number, and to give to the pastor of that church to call him and get in touch with him. And he wants to go probably this Sunday, maybe even tomorrow night if they have a Wednesday evening service, and start growing. And so all because of that Chick Track, a gospel track. And if anybody out there puts down gospel tracks, man, that's one of the number one ways I've got to, you know, introduce the gospel to people. When I give them a Chick Track like that, and then I wait for their response. And if they ask one more question about the Chick Track or anything else like that, God shows me how to use that as an inroads to get to talk about the gospel and everything, and present the gospel to them and lead them to Christ. So I know I'm talking pretty fast right now, but I know you guys probably don't have much time. But this, I just want to encourage every one of your listeners, If you want to win souls to Christ, get some chick tracks or any kind of tracks, smiley face tracks that the pastor uses, but ones that have the King James Scripture in them and a sinner's prayer, and tells them, you know, that they're all sinners, the penalty for sin, that Christ paid for their sins, and Jesus Christ is offering to save them. And I'll tell you what, tracks work. And there's going to be millions of people in heaven right now because somebody gave them a track and they read it and got saved. And so that's all I want to say, Pastor. I encourage them all. Get some tracks. You know, any place you go, a coffee shop, a grocery store, the post office, hand tracks to people. And you can never tell. Some people might be on the verge of suicide and depression and everything else like that. And that track you give them could change their whole life, get them saved and everything else. That's all I want to say, Pastor.
0: Well, you said it very well, Hal.
2: Okay.
0: So I'm glad you're doing better.
2: Okay, I appreciate it. I'll go ahead and get off the air and let you keep talking.
0: All right, very good.
2: Okay, and, God bless.
0: God bless. He's dedicated, even, I know he's a lot sicker than he sounds right there, and but, you know, he is dedicated, and that's why he called in. We have a thing at our church, Linda, where we really talk about the Great Commission, mission number one, the Great Commission, and I carry a pack of smiley face tracks because everybody likes, they see the smiley face on it, and we go through literally hundreds of thousands of these tracks all over the country. So anyhow, with all of that, you've got something coming up, a gala. Tell us about it.
1: Oh, we do. Well, you know, everything's so heavy today. I mean, just listening to all of the stuff from Deuteronomy, and you know, you think, gosh, if we don't head in a positive direction towards the Lord, we're just asking for more and more and more trouble. And I love about Right to Life Action Coalition that we are totally motivated by the mission to bring people to Jesus, because once that happens, things make sense to people then. I mean, it's really hard to talk the pro-life issues to people who are closed already and who've been given over, you know. So we really try to be positive about a lot of the things that we do in hopes that we can open some doors. And one of the big doors we're going to open is a big celebration that that we're going to be having on September the 4th, which is the Friday of Labor Day weekend. We decided, instead of doing a fundraiser where we have a big speaker and, you know, all the regular things, that we would just do a gala to celebrate life and liberty and celebrate our 250th birthday for our country. So we kind of laughed about it. We said, if any politicians come, that's great. And there'll be some people there who might get some awards. But we're not giving microphones to any of those folks because we want to concentrate on just enjoying life and liberty for one night in the middle of all the chaos that's going on in the world, to get grounded again and be ready to go back into the fight. So, yeah, we're going to be at the historic Valleydale Ballroom in Columbus. It's on Sunbury Road in Columbus, and the doors are going to open at 5 o'clock, and we'll have some hors d'oeuvres, and dinner will be at 6. We're having a lovely Italian buffet with lots of Italian cookies, so the desserts are going to be fun. And then after, we will make some acknowledgments of some people from across the state who worked very hard on all of the life issues. And that's everything from the moment of fertilization to the moment of natural death. We're covering all of those issues. Abortion, of course, but infanticide, euthanasia, you know, the whole question of suicide right now. We just have a lot of things that we need to cover. And so we will be recognizing some people who do a lot of good work, but they're just going to get their awards and sit right back down so that we can have a really nice live auction. I've got some of the coolest things for the auction. I'm really excited about this. I got a picture of George Washington at Valley Forge that has the 250th birthday insignia down at the bottom, and we had it framed, and it is just beautiful. And so we've got some things like that that we're going to have a live auction for, and then we are just going to dance the night away for those who want to dance, and listen the night away for those who like to listen to a big band. We have 18 pieces in the Rick Brunetta Big Band with two singers. They're going to do a segment of patriotic music for us, and then they're going to do some of the old things from the 40s and the 50s, and so people can sing along, dance along, listen along, and just celebrate like a big family celebrate the birthday, to celebrate life and liberty. So anybody who's interested in any of that can go to rtoaohio.org. All the details are on there. And if anybody would just like to come and be my guest, that would be fine. They don't have to pay a penny. They can just come, and if they want to bid on something or give something that night, that's great. But welcome to come as my guest if you would like to do that. So it's just going to be a great night of celebration. I think we went up one day last week, Gretchen, our president-elect, who's on the committee to do this with me. We made a drive, and Judy Harness, our president, up to the ballroom to just check on things. And Pastor Ernie, even all the chandeliers are going to be red, white, and blue. I mean, wow. It's beautiful. It's just going to be a beautiful, positive, fun, family kind of night. And we're just hoping that people from all over the state of Ohio or nearby, if you want to drive over, feel free to do that. We also, we set this another thing up because a lot of our pastors that we've talked to are all tied up. We've got fairs going on and weddings going on. So we also, we created a special little line item for donations that will be called Donations by Angels of Light. And that's for anybody who wants to send us like $200 to put towards training new leaders among all of our young people. We have a lot of things that we need to spend money on next year. One of the things, though, and your listeners might be real interested to know this, most pro-life organizations have a lot of paid people, and that's fine, and that works out really well for a lot of them. But when we put this coalition together, we decided to do it all on a voluntary basis. So all of our officers, everybody who lobbies, they all work as volunteers. We have a lot of professionals, but they all work as volunteers. So we never have to worry about there being a conflict of interest, you know, to be moving to the next step or, you know, getting a better position in an organization. You know, all those ego things that come along sometimes with organizations. So I just love that any dollars that come into this coalition go directly into our mission, which is to bring people to Jesus, to be able to see the truth about the value of every single life that is created in God's own image. So so it's just an exciting thing to be a part of. I love the coalition so much. You've been a part of it from the very beginning. Like you said before, you and I have been at this a very, very long time. I was just showing Dan White, who's our VP. We went to a fundraiser tonight, and he stopped here to pick up some things for the gala. And I showed him the picture that you sent to me of you and I when we were both at Ohio Right to Life back in the 70s. And it's just a hoot. I look at it, and I think, oh, my gosh. We were just babies, Ernie.
0: Yeah.
1: We were just kids. And, you know, thinking back in those days, give it 10 years or so, and we'll be able to turn this thing around. And it just kept getting deeper and deeper, but we can't quit. I mean, God calls us. He calls us to occupy until his return. And occupy is an action term. It's not sit around on your behind and just occupy your space in your chair. It means get out there and really be active. That's why we call this the Action Coalition, because we're all about the action part of it. So we're going to get together and we're going to celebrate. And anybody who would like to join us, we would love, love, love to have you. Again, that's Friday, September the 4th. That's the Friday of Labor Day weekend, which has turned into kind of a rough weekend for a lot of people. I can't believe how many people have weddings that weekend. So we may do something like this on another weekend next year. We might not use Labor Day, but the response has been good. We've got a lot of people who've gotten full tables, and they're filling them up, and we're just going to have a good time being together, celebrating life and liberty in our United States, and being free, still being free to spread the gospel, free to do exactly, you know, what Pastor Hal was talking about doing. You know, pick up on those opportunities every time they come before us. Talk to people. I mean, everybody sitting around us has issues. You know, we've talked about that. You know, you can walk down the street, no matter who you come up against, they're going through something, and they can all use the Lord. So that's what he tells us to do. You know, in Matthew, he says, get out there, be disciples, get out there and do my work. So
0: absolutely. You know, Linda, it's an interesting thing, because I remember several times when back in the early days, when I was being criticized because we were out there on the streets from some of these prissy preachers. They were criticizing me for being out there on those streets and when this was legal and, you know, this. But anyhow, they would say that we concentrate, we're called to evangelize. Well, we led more people out there. Led more people to the Lord out there in front of those bloody abortion mills than they did in those old dead churches, I can tell you.
1: That's working the fields, isn't it, Pastor? That's working the fields, and that's what we need to do. I agree. Had more of us been doing it earlier, maybe we wouldn't be in this mess.
0: Well, yeah, but I guess, you know, I always talk about it. Judgment begins in the house of the Lord, and that house it belongs in begins in the pulpit. And I've been preaching on that for over 50 years. But, you know, what I did is I got trying to clear my schedule for that night. And so what I've done is I've went and I've got two judges to sit in for me on that night. I have two judges.
1: You do?
0: Yeah, September 4th, yeah. And I have Judge Lynch and Judge Igler. And just to let you know, it takes two judges to replace one pastor. And so if they're listening out there.
1: So that's Dave Engler, is that who you're talking about? Judge
0: Dave
1: Engler?
0: Yeah, and Matt
1: and
0: Lynch.
1: Who's the Matt, other one? Oh, Matt. Is Matt coming
0: Matt, yeah.
1: too?
0: Yeah, yeah, they're going to both be. Yeah, they're going to be in my chair for me, taking care of that that night.
1: And well, we are going to miss you because you have a birthday right around that time too, and you know that's kind of a fun time to be near you, because I always try and bring something fun from Beef's Chocolates in Findlay, Ohio, for you.
0: Well, I haven't given up on trying to be there. I'd like to be there. I haven't seen you in a long time, and hopefully you're coming. You'll be coming this way here in the next couple of weeks, and so we have.
1: Yeah, actually, I think we've got a district meeting there. I think on the 15th, so maybe we can get together then if you can't make it down. I'd love for you to come, though. I think you'd really enjoy it. But it's a long haul from Cleveland sometimes to get down there, and you have so many things going on. You are a busy man.
0: Yeah, I know. You know, it's, people ask me, "How do you do it, Pastor?" And I think it just takes us longer to get the same thing done nowadays. We don't move as fast, do we?
1: It's, that is for sure. We want to, but we can't always move as fast as we used to.
0: You're not kidding about that. Do you want to stay with me, go through some of these articles? I understand if you want to get your beauty sleep. But,
1: No, you know what? I can hang around until about 11:15, and then I probably will jump off. But, I'd love to stay for a while if that's okay with you.
0: All right, yeah, well, we have some quick issues to talk about, and one of them, you know, of course, the big news out there today has to do with Dolly Parton. Passed away. She's made it. She's our age, and she passed away. And she, well, I didn't know about her. I knew that she was came from a poor background, but that they had 10 children, and they lived in a cabin there in Tennessee, up in the mountains, and with no electricity or no running water. And now I remember back in the 50s visiting some of my cousins that lived out there in Kentucky and Tennessee, and they still had outhouses, and I'm talking about the early 50s. They still had outhouses, and they actually had instead of running water in the house a hand pump out there. And so, but that woman was talented. She was really talented here, and I understood that she was very, very generous, and she had a profession of faith, and so everybody that knew her said she went home to be with the Lord. So praise the good Lord for that. Some good things mm-hmm. that are happening out there. We have to. A really good thing happened, and that is that you saw the Supreme Court passed that 6-3. To where now the blue states have to turn over their voter rolls. They refuse to turn over their voter rolls, get all those dead people off and all those illegals uh-huh. off. And if they refuse to do it, the post office will not send them ballots. And this is a big, big deal because the blue, you know, that's, you know, you saw what just happened recently there in New Jersey. All those mm-hmm. people, what, 600,000 people they found, you know, so that is super, super good news. And then here, moron Domandy there with his five government-owned grocery stores in New York.
1: Oh, my gosh.
0: All the bodega owners are up in arms. They are up and they're saying, this guy, he will put us right out of business. And do you know what? But you know how he's going to fix it, see? In the restaurants, the restaurants there, they have to pay their workers. They're raising the minimum wage in New York City to $30 an hour.
1: They are?
0: Yeah, that's what he's, yeah. Now, let me ask you that. I mean, here, how many restaurants do you think is going to go out of business with that? I mean, are they going to be able to pay their employers $30, the minimum wage, $30 an hour? That's going to be a little tough on them.
1: Oh, my gosh. Oh, my gosh.
0: But the good news is out there, for government workers, all the government workers get 5 days off, up to 5 days off if they've got a sick pet at home, dog or cat or even a hamster.
1: Oh, well, that's nice. That's yeah. so sweet. Oh, my gosh.
0: Yeah. So that's going on out there. And so also, you saw that Darlene Graham went over a Norman for a South Carolina Senate seat. I'm a little bit concerned about that and about her. I'm hoping she's not going to be another Sandra Day O'Connor. She had been teaching some courses on DEI, and that kind of very concerns me. So we could not afford another Sandra Day O'Connor, and I'm concerned about that.
1: No.
0: That's. Do you remember what Reagan? They asked President Reagan what was the one thing you could undo, the worst regret that you have in your, and he said, Sandra Day O'Connor. Appointing Sandra was the very, very worst mistake that we had made. So, other good news. Very quickly, just wanted to say that Christopher Ray, Christopher Way has been caught, and he's under a lot of investigation, and he may be rolling over on some of his friends. So we're up to a break. We'll be back right after this. We'll be back with a whole lot more. Don't go away.
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0: All righty, we're back. And I'm going to open the phone lines up right now at 216-901-0933. That's 216-901-0933. We have Linda Tice with us from Right to Life Action Coalition of Ohio. And if you have any questions about the gala, folks, many of you out there listening may have some questions, give us a call because she's here to answer that. Meanwhile, here, it's an interesting thing that I don't know if you saw what happened with Hakeem Jeffries. He had a meeting with Jared Kushner. And talking. Did you hear about that?
1: No, well, but
0: anyhow, the Democrats have lost their minds. They're calling him a traitor now. James Carville. James Carville just went totally insane with Trump derangement syndrome, and he's saying you never even talked to those people. Never anyone. We're not to ever even talk to them. You're a traitor. I mean, and a number of them coming out and attacking him. And also, now he came and he spoke out against anti-Semitism. And then that also now puts him more at odds. But guess who else? I can't believe it came out and spoke out against him. Anti-Semitism, none other than what is his name, El Siad, who's running for the Senate there in Michigan.
1: Oh, yeah.
0: He actually, and I mean, when he did that, because his mentor and all of those people, the anti-Semites, I got a feeling that he was coached by Bernie Sanders to do that. But he came out, and now he's got some people having second guesses, some Democrats about him, because he's, you know, he said that anti-Semitism is wrong, to hate Israel is wrong. But then he also came out, and he's talking about children should have the right to choose if they want to get their trans surgery. What do you think of that?
1: Oh, my gosh. Kids can't choose what clothes to wear to school. And we're going to give them those things to make the choices about. Oh, my gosh.
0: You see, whatever gender you are, there's been a choice that's already been made. God made the choice, didn't he?
1: He certainly did.
0: And he doesn't ever get things wrong, does he?
1: Never.
0: Yeah, it just, that's amazed me how there's such a dearth of common sense. And then you hear people like James Carville talk about having common sense. And then he goes off and he throws those fists, goes into the, Trump derangement syndrome. You hear Bill Maher talking about people having, you got to go back to having common sense. And then he comes up and he tries to convince us that there is no God. Not a very smart thing, would you think?
1: Well, I think he's still trying to convince himself. That's why I think he keeps saying it, because he keeps bringing people on his program who argue with him about it, or not argue, but who try to enlighten him, and he can kind of see their points on some things, but then he always goes back to it. So I do think he's just trying to justify it in his own mind, but he's gotten really common sense on some other things, so I just keep praying that that will translate into his spiritual life too. I don't, Pastor, I don't understand why it is, and I see it a lot just lately among people that I know with their kids, who are adult children now, and who seem to be looking everywhere for answers but Jesus. It's like they put him over here and figure, well, he'll take care of me in the end if I can't find it another way. And they go to everything else. They go to Oprah Winfrey, and they go to books, and they go to all of these people that are, quote, spiritualists. And I don't know what it is that we can do to move them over to say, do you know how much freedom you can find in Jesus? Everything is right there. And you're going to all these other avenues looking. It's very frustrating for me, because I'm at a loss sometimes, because I know that's the work of the Holy Spirit. You know, we do what we can do, and then the Holy Spirit moves them after that. But it's really sad to see people looking everywhere, like Bill Maher, looking everywhere for answers except Jesus.
0: Well, the Word of God does not return void. And see, I could help Bill Maher out, because I could tell him, I ask him a question, and the question would be, do you believe that mathematics is a science, it's an accurate science? And just about everybody that I know, most people anyhow, believes that mathematics is an absolute science. But you see, mathematically, there has to be a God, you see, because mathematically there could not be a creation without a creator. If there is no God, Linda, then we don't exist. And if we don't exist, then the argument's mute, and we don't have anything to be concerned about, I guess, because we're not really here to begin with. But if we're really here, and sometimes I'm wondering if we're not all here, you know. But then if we're really here, there has to be a God, because we were made in the image of somebody, right? And and that's a reality. It's impossible, mathematically impossible, to have a creation without a creator. It never has happened, never will happen.
1: It's such good news. It's such positive good news. And so many are stuck in all the negative stuff. And you just want to say, just go over here. Just repent of where you've been. Go over here. Pick up a cross and follow this guy, because he is our God and our Savior. But sometimes it's just a process, I think, for a lot of people.
0: Absolutely. You know, the rest of my message this week, you know, we were in that the punishment part of the curse, but it gets a whole lot better for the nation of Israel, because they repent. That there comes a time. God knows how to motivate repentance. He knows how to bring them to repentance, and we see that he brings them to repentance. And of course, he brought us to repentance. That's why we got saved. And so it goes on with the rest of this message there, and the story keeps talking about how he started out in Genesis chapter 12 with those that bless Israel, God will bless, and those that curse Israel, God will curse. And the covenant he made before that, the Noah covenant. That was to all peoples and all nations forever. It's an everlasting. But then the Abrahamic covenant was a covenant for a special people set aside for himself there, and which was different, and we talked about that. So I'm going to listen to what the Word of God says. I'm not going to join up with those folks that are anti-Israel. Did you know what's happening there in England and in Wales in their prisons? They're,
1: no.
0: The Muslims are forcing all the white male prisoners to either convert to Islam or die. And of course, in those in England, England still, even though they're starting to push back now, England's starting to push back. Other nations, France, Italy, now Denmark, there are a number of them. They're sending back to North Africa all the radical Muslims that came in. They're deporting them. They learned from Trump that it can be done, and so. But what's happened there in England, I know we've talked about this before, but they just recently had the two largest marches they've ever had to protest, because what's been taking place is these Muslims, and especially Somalis and that, whose culture, in their culture, rape is no big deal. It's not. And so they couldn't understand why they make such a big deal out of rape. But anyhow, they raped so many of those young British girls that the people had enough, and they had this huge protest, and now, so all across the country, and now what's happening here, you just saw what happened in Dearborn, Michigan. You had thousands of people come out, show up there at Dearborn, because what they did with Jake Lang, you know who Jake Lang is?
1: I'm not sure, Pastor.
0: He was one of the J6ers. I've had him on the program many times.
1: Oh, yes. Yes, I do. I take that back.
0: He found ways to call right from his prison cell, to call in here while he was in there. Okay. Went there. The Muslims tried to stone him. And he made it to a police car, got in the back of the car. They tried to stone him. So now that showed up, thousands of people showed up out there, bikers, and huge, huge numbers, and they're letting them know they're not going to put up with that. They're tired of people in the area are tired hearing the call to prayer five times a day. You had a number of pastors that were told they were not welcome in Dearborn. The Christians are not welcome in Dearborn, Michigan.
1: Mm-hmm.
0: And, you know, you had the police chief, the mayor, the judges, they're all Muslim. And, in other words, they didn't want to assimilate into the society. They want Sharia law there. And,
1: yeah.
0: But the people said enough is enough, and the people showed up, and they said, no, you're not going to have that here. We're not going to accept it. We're pushing back. Same thing's happening out there in Texas right now.
1: Mm-hmm.
0: So, those are some very good things.
1: So, you know, interestingly, I had a conversation with a friend of mine on Sunday at church. Her husband works in the prisons, and they were talking about how right now in the prisons they're so concerned because the Muslims and the illegals that are here that are in the prisons are preaching so much to all of these people who are really vulnerable. You know, I mean, we have good luck when we go into the prisons to talk about Jesus because they're at the end of their rope. Well, evidently the Muslims in the prisons are also proselytizing to people in there, and they're getting them to, you know, to follow their particular form of, quote, religion. And then when they're let out, they just go out and do more and more of it. And they're really concerned about it because they said the prisons in Ohio have that going on all over the place, that they're proselytizing in prison.
0: Oh, absolutely. I was on a weekly basis for 45 years up on death row in a prison population there. and there's all kinds of that going on. In fact, here, I was a chaplain there for a while there at the Justice Center in Cleveland, downtown, and they had like 1,800 inmates in that place. But I went up on there, and I had one of my men, Dean, who was, we had gotten him off of death row, but he was being held there for more hearings. And so when I went in, I told him, I brought a bunch of Bibles up,

0: Life can be messy, but you don't have to figure it out alone.
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4: What I see it is that preacher is bringing a bunch of Bibles into those murderers. And so I went in there. There was a long table, and it was kind of like slightly oval, you know, shape. And it had about 10 seats there. So I went in. I put a Bible at every place there. And then they opened the gates all at once, the cells all at once, and they all come out. And I'm sitting there, and they're walking around me, looking at me, and they're looking at the Bibles. And so as they got up real close, I said, "Sit down!" like that. And they all did. They all sat down real fast, and I introduced myself. Some of them knew about for the radio program. They didn't necessarily like what we did, but they knew about the radio program. Anyhow, so we had a talk, and I witnessed them, and they were polite. But every time I would say something, they would look at, you could tell who their leader would. They would all look at him, and before they would answer, till he would give them a nod. And I said, "Those Bibles are for you to keep." And they said, "We can keep these?" I said, "Yeah." And they all looked at him, and he nodded, "Yeah, you can keep them." And they were happy about that. And we had a little bit of a Bible study right there. And it was good because they didn't kill me.
5: And you brought something. You brought something to them and left it for them, whatever it was. You know, probably didn't matter to them too much. It mattered more that you were kind enough to give them something. So maybe that, you know, inspired them to be looking at it more after you left.
4: Yeah. Well, the point, maybe it could be that I thought enough to bring, yeah, to come up there and to witness the gospel to them. And so, but anyhow, I guess.
5: It's a really special ministry. A really special ministry. It's so needed.
4: Yep. I don't make the prisons anymore. I did for 45 years, but we're still in total contact. I talk with inmates about every day, and a lot of those fellows, a lot of them have no family at all, none. And we help them out with sometimes in our prison system, the food is horrible that a lot of these guys get. It is horrible, believe me. I wouldn't tell you if it wasn't. And so we help them out, so sometimes they can buy a little better high-quality food there and other things that they can't necessarily get. There needs a lot of reform in our Department of Corrections in Ohio. I call it Department of Corruptions, okay? There's some real good people in there, you know, but it's far from what it should be, for sure.
5: Well, maybe our next governor will be good in that department.
4: Yeah, I'm supposed to be having a meeting with him and so with a number of the pastors coming up in the near future. And so hopefully these are some things we're going to bring to his attention. But, you know, the Bible, I'm going to bring to the attention, you know, the Bible. A lot of times folks say, yeah, we are to feed the hungry and house the homeless and clothe the naked. But it also says visit those in prison. Visit those in prison. And, you know, we have a lot of innocent people in prison today. We've gotten seven men off death row that would have, you know. But and I know for a fact the number of innocent men have been executed in the state of Ohio here. And so, you know, I'm 100% in favor of the death penalty as it's given to us there in the Noahic Covenant. But, you see, in order, the Bible says, in order to give the death penalty, you have to have legitimacy. You see, and our government has power, but it has no authority or no legitimacy according

0: into God's Word, the Bible, and because the very first command that God gives in the Bible is to be fruitful and multiply. And you know that by the time you hit Genesis 9, it gives it for the third time. And then, in that Noahic covenant, when he gives you the 5 points of human government, the entire purpose, Linda, the entire purpose of legitimate divine human government is to preserve the image of man that being, or the image of God that being man. And when Roe v. Wade was passed, our government lost all legitimacy. They have power there, like any criminal with a gun's got power, but that's reality. And don't you think maybe most of the pastors should have the courage to preach that?
1: You would think so.
0: Yeah, you would.
1: Yes.
0: You would. Anyhow, I want to thank you for being here with me. I know that you said you'd stay till quarter after, and it's way past that. So,
1: yep, I should probably pop off. But yeah, thanks for having me on. I so appreciate it. I just appreciate that you have this kind of connection with people all over the country, Pastor Ernie. It does my heart good to know that you're still at it and people are still listening and you can lead them in prayer and, praying for Pastor Hal tonight. I mean, those are the kinds of things that we should all be doing on a regular basis, and you do it. You actually get out there and do the things that we say we should do. So just really appreciate it and appreciate you over all these years being faithful. Because God doesn't call us always to be successful. Sometimes we are, but he calls us to be faithful. And you have been a great example of that to me in our friendship and in our work together over all this time.
0: You have been a wonderful and a very, very wise lady over all of these years, and I've watched you. Your heart has been for the unborn. Your heart has been for those that the voiceless. And God bless you, Linda. You're a wonderful, wonderful lady.
1: Well, you're too kind, but God bless you too, and we'll be in touch. And I hope you can make it to the gala. And if anybody's got any questions about it, please feel free. Just go to rtlaohio.org, and everything's right there. And you can get a hold of us anytime.
0: All righty. Well, God bless, and get a good night's sleep.
1: I'm going to. I got lots to do first thing in the morning. So thanks so much again. I love you. We'll talk to you soon.
0: Too.
1: Okay, good night.
0: Okay, good night. What a sweetheart that lady is. I've known her folks for over 50 years. I think it's been about 53 years, something like that. And what a sweetheart. She's worked, always putting other people before herself, always working tirelessly. And the only time I've ever seen her where... other than being completely sweet is when we had a meeting in the old Right to Life office, and it was a hot August day, and she was very pregnant. She was ready to deliver, and it was a really, really hot day, and there was no air conditioning, and she came out, and Dr. Wilkie and I were there, and she said, "I want air conditioning. I want it now, right now." And we jumped in a car and went and bought one and put it right in there for that office back in those days. So, anyhow, what a sweetheart she is. Phone lines are open at 216-901-0933. 216-901-0933. If you have a question or a comment, give us a call. Wake County parents out there at school, in the elementary school, they're not really happy, and that's in North Carolina. They're not really happy with the school board and the school because they have a transgender in their teaching. And a lot of people want to opt their children out of teaching music, out of the music classes, because they don't want their children being around a transgender. And so here... And the school board said, "Well, we haven't. We don't know because we don't know if that's you can opt your children out of things like certain classes were, or certain things like getting shots, or I'm trying to think of the different things that they allow you to opt your children out of. But they said, we don't know if that could be, if we can let you opt them out because the teacher's a transgender. And, well, the people there in Wake County said, no, that's not good enough. So what would you, you folks out there, what do you think? In elementary school, would you opt your child out if the teacher was a transgender? Give us a call. 216-901-0933. 216-901-0933. 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And Wendy's been serving up her all-natural herbal medicine for, well, since 2000, for 26 years. She's been doing it, and she has a very, very good, very, very, very high-quality product. And that's why I take it, that's why we use it, and that's why we promote her. Because their products work. Okay. Do you have any questions about what we talked about tonight? What do you think about Darlene Graham? Is she going to work out, or is she going to be... A lot of people have a lot of questions, and I hope that she doesn't turn out to disappoint Trump like... All right, who do we have?
2: John in Minnesota.
0: Let's go to Minnesota with John. John, you're in the air.
3: Hey, Pastor. How's your day going?
0: Okay, pretty good today so far.
3: Glad to hear it. Thanks for taking my call. My comment was pretty basic. Something I think you talked about earlier is the Supreme Court gave a decision to follow the rules on mail-in ballots, and I live in an apartment building where when new people move in and they forget to put their name in their mailbox, the mailman puts up a sign on the wall every so often, and it says, by law, all names must be clearly written on your postal box. Now, I didn't have time to really look at the report today from the Supreme Court that decided in favor, you know, but I think that could be related where, you know, like Nick Shirley's talking about all these places that have hundreds of voters at a certain, you know, mailbox or post office box. Well, they can't possibly have their names on their box. I mean, so there's a rule about that, and that's a federal law. So I don't think they're going to be able to wiggle on that. So I think we got a decision that might help us in this.
0: Oh, it's definitely going to help us. It definitely will. See, the decision is that they have to provide all the blue states, all the red states have no problem. They have to provide a voter's roll, a legitimate voter's roll to the U.S. Post Office. And once they've done that, and then it has to go through the DHS, the DHS clears it. In other words, they get the voter's roll, and then they check it out, and then it's turned to the post office, and then the post office will mail out the ballots to that state, okay? But if they fail to turn in the voters' rolls so that they can be checked off, they won't mail any ballots to that state, okay?
3: Okay, so what about these people that they say are dead? Like my state, they said our legislature today said, because we have like 67 Democrats and 67 Republicans, they said that they were able to decide, the Democrats, our legislator in Minnesota, that we will not be removing the dead people. So based on the court's decision today, I hope this really has some teeth where the post office, which is a federal, it's a federal department, is going to be able to say, now, wait a minute, you know, we're not going to be delivering things to somebody that's not verified or that's dead.
0: Hold on one second.
3: I hope it works out.
0: Hold on one second, John. We'll be back right after this.
4: Solved our problem, but

never thought of it as right or wrong, but I think about it now. Oh God, I'd give my life if I could just turn time back somehow. I'd let him live and watch him grow.

the choice of life belongs to you. It wasn't hers or mine.

0: No, you didn't have to die. If all of them professing Christians had done what they should have done, there wouldn't be any abortion. Are you still there, John?
1: Yes, sir. Yes, yeah. Pastor.
0: Yeah, I wanted to see with what's happening. Some of these states have so many dead people on their rosters. Let me tell you where it's really going to hit hard is California. I mean, California has got it's the worst by far. And now, if they refuse, they're not going to get the ballots. And they are determined. Some of these Democrats, those who are running for office, actually said, we should be allowed to cheat because we can't win if we don't. And, I mean, that's the mindset of those on the left. That's communism.
1: So, yes, sir. So it leaves me wondering if the federal post office isn't going to deliver these. That's great. But if some local here in Minnesota or there in California or another blue state, if they figure out a way to print mail-in ballots and send them out.
0: Well, you might have a point there. Because the Postal
1: Service...
0: Someone
1: isn't patrolling.
0: Yeah. Oh, it'll be there. Believe me. They'll be done. I got to move on because the lines are all
1: okay,
0: filled.
1: Yes, sir.
0: Thanks. God bless.
1: Thank you. Thank you, Pastor. Bye-bye.
0: Thank you. Who do we have next?
2: Michael.
0: Let's go to Michael. Hey, Michael, you're in the air.
2: Hey, Pastor Ernie. How you doing, brother?
0: I'm doing okay. How are you, Michael?
2: I'm doing great, my friend. I just wanted to say that thank God I was born back in the day. Well, back in grade school, we stood up and said the Pledge of Allegiance and put our hand over our heart. And there wasn't no such thing as that transgender and all that confusion that they're trying to put on us now. I remember the old, that last song he played by, was it Danny Ray?
0: Yeah.
2: So Danny Ray, man, he's true as blue as there is, man. But thank God that we're born such a time as this.
0: Amen. You know what you're talking about. Up until the seventh grade, we had prayer in school in the morning. The principal would lead us in a prayer, and then when you got to your homeroom class, the teacher would she'd have two prayers every morning in school. And that was in the public school.
2: Yes, sir. Yes,
0: boy,
2: sir.
0: Things were a whole lot better in those days. We didn't have nearly the crime and all that we have today.
2: Oh, no, we had a screen door that my mama or daddy made, never locked it, and, you know, we loved our neighbor, you know. I mean, I remember going to school when it was segregated, and up to about the third grade, and it got desegregated, and there was one or two of the more melanated people, you know what I'm trying to say, that, you know, and we wind up having some differences, but then again, we wind up becoming best friends, you know. And
0: yeah,
2: I don't know what's real people nowadays, man, but they just can't see the light, man.
0: Now, it's, you know, what you have, like it says there in Isaiah chapter 5, verse, they put good for evil, evil for good. They're inside out, upside down, and backwards. That's,
2: yes, sir. Yes, sir.
0: All right. Well,
2: but
0: thanks, Mike.
2: I just want to say God bless you, Pastor Ernie, and you hang in there, because when they think they got us all stomped under the ground, underneath the floor, just remember there's going to be always one of us left around.
0: All righty. Amen. Okay. Very good. Thank you. All right. Who do we have next there? Okay. Well, let me tell you what we have here. I have, very quickly before I take another call, Lord's willing, I have a tract that's been passed out. But this is not a Bible tract. It's an anti-Bible tract. And it talks about Bible contradictions. And it's put out from the Freedom from Religious Foundation. And here, it's all about trying to find contradictions in the Bible. I mean, they probably have, I would say, 50, 60, what they call contradictions, and so, well, maybe even more than that. And Lord's willing, I may, well, of course, can't do all of these in one sermon, but I may just answer this, Lord's willing, this because all of it, there's answers to us. Like some of this, he tells you in Exodus 20, 13, thou shalt not kill. Then Exodus 32, 27, thus saith the Lord God of Israel, put every man his sword by his side, and slay every man his brother and companion. So he's saying, see how this is a big contradiction. Well, is it really? We'll find out. I'll go through and show you God's word. The Bible is not it doesn't contradict itself. You just have to have a little bit more intelligence and listen and very carefully to what it's saying. So there you go. Speaking of that, bombshell. Trump confirms ICE enforcement proceedings underway against Ayan Omar over immigration fraud. President Donald Trump this past Sunday night appeared to confirm that federal immigration authorities have contemplated enforcement proceedings against radical squat leader Ayan Omar of Minnesota over long-standing allegations of immigration fraud. Well, they caught her on a number of things. One of the things is when she married her brother. Now, that's not legal in this country to marry your brother. I'm surprised that it's not anymore with everything else, okay? But here he goes on. ICE claimed that disclosing the records could interfere with enforcement proceedings, so they're not going to disclose. But Trump posted the report on True Social Sunday evening without adding further commentary. The explosive development concerns allegations that Omar entered into a fraudulent marriage with Ahmed Nur Syed Elmai, who is her brother, her biological brother, to help him remain in the United States. Omar has repeatedly denied the accusation. Just the News filed a Freedom of Information Act request in January, seeking the documents related to the ICE investigation and the immigration fraud. ICE refused to turn over records, citing, well, it goes on, 5 U.S.C.C. 5252A7A, an exemption protecting law enforcement material which disclosure could disrupt an investigation or proceedings. Disclosure of any responsive records at this time could reasonably be expected to interfere with enforcement proceedings, ICE wrote. So ICE has now publicly identified the precise proceedings, announced charges, or confirmed that removal proceedings have formally begun against Omar. However, the agency's response is the clearest official indication to date the federal scrutiny surrounding the congresswoman remains active. So, Style, why do you think that ICE might kind of hold off on this right now? You know, with an upcoming midterms election, do you think if they were to deport her, that might motivate and activate the Democrats? Let's cut to the quick of this. You want to just take a minute and tell me what it is you do know? Something's going on here. Alrighty. The Bible says in the last days, just before the second coming of Christ, a man of great charisma, flattery, and peace will rule over the entire world. Scripture calls him the beast or the man of sin. However, most Christians today refer to him as the Antichrist. The Bible also tells us that this man will sit in the temple in Jerusalem and claim to be God. Let no man deceive you by any means, for the day shall not come except there come a falling away first, and that man of sin be revealed, the son of perdition, who opposes and exalted himself above all that is called God, or that is worshipped, so that he, as God sitteth in the temple of God, showing himself that he is God. 2 Thessalonians 2:3-4. The Antichrist will be the greatest deceiver that has ever lived on planet Earth. He will be so deceitful that the whole unsaved world will worship him as God and receive his mark, 666, in their forehead or their right hand, including all the false religions of the world. This is known in Scripture as the mark of the beast, Revelation 13:16-17. The mark of the beast will permit those that receive it to buy and sell and function during the worldwide reign of the Antichrist, which will last 42 months, Revelation 13:5. However, it will also be a damnation of their souls. And the smoke of their torment ascendeth up forever and ever, and they have no rest day nor night, who worship the beast in his image, and whosoever receiveth the mark of his name. The Bible prophecy is coming to pass very soon. The whole world will decide to will have to decide whom they will worship, the Antichrist or Jesus Christ. This is a predicament of all of God's people will be in during the Great Tribulation. However, true Christians that have turned to Jesus in their whole heart will resist the Antichrist and his mark no matter the cost. The overcomers will join the great multitude of saints in heaven and play the songs of Jesus and worship the true and living God forever and forever. Well, now here you're going to see the true church will be taken up before that. But during the tribulation period, there are going to be more people get saved probably than up to that time, because you're going to have more people in the world. And the reason for that is you're going to have 144,000 flaming John the Baptists out there. These were all men, all young men who have not known a woman. And they will be 12,000 from each of the 12 tribes. And they'll have a mark on them. And because of that mark, the Antichrist will not be able to touch them. Now, people will realize a number of things during that tribulation, those that are left behind. First of all, they're going to realize that there's a whole lot of people, those Christian people that were preaching the gospel, they're gone. And they're going to think it a little bit strange to find piles of clothes around and artificial limbs stacked in piles all over the place. They're going to find it a little bit strange where planes might be falling out of the sky because the pilot's gone, or cars would be wrecked, or trucks or boats at sea. They're going to realize something different has happened. Then they're going to remember what they heard. They've heard, but they never really listened closely. Many of them will be looking to find the King James Bible, and of course the opposition will be trying to collect up all the Bibles so they don't have them. This will happen. Now, you don't want to be there when all of this is happening, because you have an opportunity during the tribulation period, but you're going to have to, it's going to be very, very tough. Very tough. Persecution is going to be great. But if you persist, you cannot deny the Lord. You cannot take the mark. If you persist, you'll be saved, and you'll be one of the tribulation saints. But it's going to be difficult. But you don't have to be there during that tribulation period, folks, because if you're saved before the rapture, well, you sure saved yourself a whole lot of pain and trouble. The bottom line is this: there needs to be a true sorrow. If you really realized, if you could really, and it's what you have to do, you have to really realize the pain and the suffering that the Lord Jesus Christ suffered on your behalf. If you can really realize that, and you need to think about that, how here, not only was he beaten bloody till he wasn't even recognizable, but he had taken the sins of the world, past, present, future, upon him. He became sin. He became sin, folks, for you and me. Now, I can tell you, this is far beyond our comprehension to even begin to understand the gravity of that statement, becoming sin for you and me. But I can assure you, listen, it was your sin and my sin that caused that. And if you could undo that, if you would you do that? Well, you know what he did for you, what he did for you. Now it's your turn to do for him. And that's where we talk about what the instructions he left us. For you that are unsaved, pray to the Father. Acknowledge the fact that you're a sinner and a sinner needs a Savior, and that Christ took your place as substitutionary death upon that cross. Pray to the Father and ask for forgiveness of your sins. There's got to be repentance. Without repentance, folks, you're going to perish. And if you've done that, then you recognize that he put you first before him. The Lord, when he took your place, he put you first. Now you have to put him first. First and foremost in everything. Like he said, he's got to come before your mother, your father, your sister, your brother, your wife, your children, and especially yourself. He's got to come before all of that. But, and so, if you do that, then God is always just. And what he will do, you will become a new creature. He will honor that commitment. You will become a born-again believer. And this is a fact, okay? This is reality. And you will be filled with the Holy Spirit, will come and dwell within you. And from that time on, you're on the road to eternity. You're on the road to eternity. And you've got God's word on that, and there's nothing more sure than that. Well, we're out of time for tonight. So as we get to this point every night at this time, we say good night. We say thanks for being here with us. We say God bless. And always, always, always, ready? Keep fighting the fight. Fight, fight, fight, fight.
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8: 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And a year later in August of 94, we sold a lot of furniture that month. I'm like, wow, we make money at that level.
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8: 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We can take it to the next level, which at that point was hiring one guy.
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8: Yes, yes.
10: But from a work standpoint, it was 7 days a week. We were doing deliveries on Sunday mornings sometimes. We were...
8: We didn't have any expenses.
10: Yeah. But we didn't have a life either.
8: No.
10: We had no life other than work, work, work.
9: See more at pennymustard.com.
10: But we were okay with that. That's the decision we made. You know, that's the path we went down. We were okay with that.
11: Foundations of Freedom, a look at America's founding principles and the leaders who shaped our nation.
12: Near the end of the Revolutionary War, George Washington received a letter from one of his own officers. Colonel Louis Nicola suggested that America might be better served by a monarchy, with Washington himself as king. Washington firmly rejected the idea. He had spent years leading Americans in a fight for independence from a monarchy. He would not see that victory end with America creating a king of its own. He understood that the cause of the revolution was greater than any one man. His example reminds us that power can be offered, earned, or taken. But character determines whether we use it for ourselves or remain faithful to something greater.
13: Hi, I'm Johnny Erickson Tata, and I'm sure you know Isaiah 61, where it says that God will give beauty for ashes, right? It happens all the time. For instance, in the aftermath of the September 11th attack, ashes covered New York City. The drab gray seemed to symbolize people's grief. Even a church in the middle of the city was shrouded in soot. But as firefighters began to wash the church down, sun streamed through stained glass windows, and the brilliant colors captured everyone's attention, and suddenly, everyone stopped working. Amazingly, a worship service broke out, and people gathered to pray. Right there in the midst of tragedy, God was already creating beauty from real ashes. Friend, if your life is filled with ashes, all dismal and gray, read Isaiah 61. Then take comfort. God wants to give you beauty for ashes and praise from despair.
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19: With SRN News, I'm Jason Walker. Secret Service confirming it is aware of a video in Iranian state media that appears to threaten the life of Barron Trump, the president's youngest child. A spokesman says they take this matter very seriously. The world mourning the death of Dolly Parton, the beloved star known for her personality and songwriting, was 80 years of age and just recently diagnosed with cancer. Darlene Graham has captured the Republican nomination for U.S. Senate in South Carolina in a special primary election, defeating Ralph Norman. In Brazil, the data protection regulator fining TikTok parent company ByteDance $30 million. That's because of alleged failures in the handling of personal data concerning minors. This is SRN News.
20: Your AM 1160 weather forecast. Overnight will be partly cloudy with a chance of showers in some areas with a low of 66. On Wednesday, expect humid conditions with a mix of clouds and sun. There may be a passing shower in the morning, followed by a chance of a thunderstorm in some areas later in the afternoon. Gusty winds could accompany any rain with a high of 84. I'm meteorologist Jason Katarina on AM 1160. 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
12: Near the end of the Revolutionary War, George Washington received a letter from one of his own officers. Colonel Louis Nicola suggested that America might be better served by a monarchy, with Washington himself as king. Washington firmly rejected the idea. He had spent years leading Americans in a fight for independence from a monarchy. He would not see that victory end with America creating a king of its own. He understood that the cause of the revolution was greater than any one man. His example reminds us that power can be offered, earned, or taken. But character determines whether we use it for ourselves or remain faithful to something greater.
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27: If you had been on that crest of a hill, you would at the same time have had behind you what all the people of Jerusalem can see, the temple up at the top of the hill with its great gates and the vast doors to let, at times, hundreds of thousands of people enter. And when Jesus, in that setting, is saying, I am the door, and all that have gone before me are false. You must recognize people are doing the double. Like, what do you mean? You are the door. You are the one. I mean, we had other provision. And Jesus said, no, I am the true door for the sheep.
28: So
0: so glad you joined us for today's Unlimited Grace, the audio broadcast ministry of pastor and author Brian Chapel. In today's lesson, Pastor Brian shares from the 10th chapter of John. In this beloved passage, Jesus describes himself as the Good Shepherd. Just as those who heard him understood, we can also see how Jesus is not only a gentle caregiver, but also a strong and selfless protector of his flock. You can find this lesson and many others when you visit unlimitedgrace.com. And while you're there, look for Pastor Brian's book, Unlimited Grace. Dr. Chapel reminds us of the power and mercy of God's grace that motivates and inspires us to serve our Heavenly Father. Let's hear now from Dr. Brian Chapel as he shares the lesson, The Heart of the King.
27: I'll ask that you turn there in your Bibles to John 10. For many people, this may be the most favorite passage of Scripture. It's such a precious message. You almost hate to touch it, to burst the bubble of its beauty. The key verse is verse 11. We'll cover a lot more of the chapter as we go. But verse 11, Jesus says, I am the good shepherd. The good shepherd lays down his life for his sheep. Why do we need to know that? I think of a young woman some years ago in our church. She was the pride of our youth group. She was effervescent in personality, her eyes bright with welcome, her smile ready for anybody. And then, somehow, as she got a little older, the smile seemed to be a smirk, as though she had inner knowledge of things that nobody else could see or understand. And the eyes that had been so bright, a certain slyness crept in that others could not explain, that her parents could not explain. I think even she could not explain. What she was doing is she was loving her family, loving her school, but also hearing the voices of mature friends who were calling her to experiment in things that she had not done before. She wanted both. She wanted the approval of friends. She wanted the affection of her family, and it was tearing her apart. Even she did not really know who she was. And her parents, trying to help, sent her to my office. No way that she wanted to be there. But because she wanted to deal with the turmoil, she tolerated me. And even as we talked, her personality and her expressions went from joy to sarcasm, tears to anger. And at some point I asked her, which of these is real? Is any of it real? And she said to me, I don't know. Which may have been the first true thing that she said in the whole time. I can locate it in the experience of a teen, but you and I know that the question of which is the real me is at any phase of life. When we're living in two worlds, responding to two voices, one life in church, another life at work. One life at work, another life on the weekends. One life in public, another life in secrecy of lust or addictions or doubt. And even we are saying, which is the real me? Who am I really? And what Jesus is doing in John 10 is helping us settle that question of who am I really? By first forcing us to understand who he really is. Do you understand? He is saying in this amazing chapter that he is the Savior for real. And you would think that is just obvious. I mean, in churches and religious settings, the people say, Jesus is for real. We expect that. But you must understand in John 10, it's the church people, it's the leaders who are saying, we got to get rid of this guy. He's doing miracles. He's doing great things. But that's forcing people to listen to him, and we don't want to hear that voice. It's challenging who we are. And Jesus recognizes that what he has to do to deal with the challenges is demonstrate his messiahship. He's done it first by power, the representation that he is, in fact, the king. He's checked off all the boxes. Born in Bethlehem? Check. Blood of Abraham? Check. Lineage of David? Check. Wind and waves obey him? Check. He has all the credentials of the Davidic king that they've been looking at for so long. But it is not enough to prove he is the long-sought Messiah. Even Jesus knows that. What is lacking? What is lacking is what was lacking in David himself. When David became king of Israel, the people gathered around in 2 Samuel 5, and they said, "The Lord said to you, David, you shall be shepherd of my people Israel, and you shall be the prince of Israel." He's royal and to be a shepherd at the same time. So interesting that the shepherd boy who comes out of the fields to be the king is told, "You stay a shepherd, even as you are a king." It's those two qualities that are there that David did not himself fulfill and live. Do you remember there comes a time that Nathan the prophet will go to David and he will tell a story to a shepherd about sheep. There once was a man who was very wealthy. He had lots of flocks, lots of sheep. But one day a visitor comes, and the rich man, wanting to provide a meal, knows he needs to provide a sheep, but he doesn't want to grab one of his own. That will diminish him. And so he takes the ewe lamb of a poor man that lives next door to him. That poor man had only the lamb. It was dear to him. It was special to him. But the rich man takes the ewe lamb for his own satisfaction. And David, hearing the story, says, "The man who did that deserves to die." And Nathan the prophet said to David, "You're the man. For you took Bathsheba from Uriah to be your own wife when she was dear to him. And then to keep away his challenge, you murdered him to take what was not yours. You were the king, but no shepherd have you been." And from that time on, the people of Israel are looking for the greater David, the one who will be both king and shepherd. Ezekiel the prophet says he will come in chapter 34, saying, "God says, I will rescue my flock. I will set over them one shepherd, my servant David, and he shall feed them and be their shepherd. And I, the Lord, will be their God, and my servant, the shepherd, shall be their prince." He will be royal, but he'll still have the heart of the shepherd that was lost in David. And now people look. Where is he? Oh yeah, here's this Jesus, the rabbi who seems to have all kinds of tricks up his sleeve. But is he the one we're looking for? When Jesus finally says in verse 11, "I am the good shepherd," we think of it as sentiment. Isn't that sweet? You must know that what Jesus just did was he staked his flag and said, "I am the good shepherd." And that means he is going to have to prove that he has not just royal status, the lineage of David, power over wind and wave. Is he really a shepherd with a shepherd's heart for his people? Is that who he really is? And Jesus establishes that. He says he comes as he should, verses 1 and 2 of John 10. "Truly, truly, I say to you, he who does not enter the sheepfold by the door, but climbs in another way, that man is a thief and a robber. But he who enters by the door is the shepherd of the sheep." I came in the front door. I didn't hide that I was coming. I came with the announcement of angels. I've shown by care for people that I am the good shepherd. It's been in all the papers. It's gone viral on YouTube, and in Temple Twitter, everybody's talking about it. You know who I am and what I have done. But he doesn't just come as he should. He cares as he should. Verse 3, to him, the one who comes in from the gate, the gatekeeper opens. The sheep hear his voice. He calls his own sheep by name and leads them out. There are many flocks and a big sheepfold. But the sheep of the shepherd, this shepherd,

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5: The 147th Psalm says, not only does God determine the number of stars, he calls them each by name. Just science is telling us this day, it's hard for us even to comprehend, the number of stars in the heavens is more than the grains of sand on every beach of all the oceans of the world. That many stars, and he calls them by name. But even as he has the capacity for that vastness, he knows his sheep and calls them by name. We sing about it. I have a maker. He formed my heart before even time began. My life was in his hand. He knows my name. He knows my every thought. He sees the tears that fall and hears me when I call. I mean, it's just astounding that the God of infinity could be so intimate in his care that he knows each of us by name. But maybe even more special, as you continue through verse 3, the sheep hear his voice. He calls his own sheep by name, into verse 3, and leads them out. Verse 4, when he's brought out all his own, he goes before them, and the sheep follow him, for they know his voice. He calls them to follow him, but he leads. He goes in front. And we love the image of he's facing danger before us. He's leading down the path that we don't know, but he knows. And we need that image. I love it when we go to the Holy Land and in our tour groups from time to time. And you know, I'm ready to say, there's the temple. There's the vast guardianship of the Roman emperor. Look at this geological things. But people will say, stop the bus. We want to take a picture of that shepherd leading sheep in the field. And the Israelis think we're just crazy. But we know what's happening. Something dear in us. We've been taught, many of us since we were children, that Jesus is that good shepherd. He's not driving his sheep. He's leading them to good pastures. The Lord is my shepherd. I shall not want. He makes me to lie down in green pastures. He leads me beside still waters. He restores my soul. He leads me in the paths of righteousness for his name's sake. And that means even though I go through the valley of the shadow of death, I will fear no evil. My shepherd is leading me. And it means so much to us to say, Jesus, I am that shepherd that is leading you. Even when you face hard things, I'm before you. I'm on the path ahead of you. I'm taking you to those pastures that I know are best for eternity. I can remember the very first funeral as a young pastor that I needed to do of a young person who'd been accidentally killed. And just feeling totally inadequate. What would I say? What would I do? How would I bring

0: any comfort to these parents who had such trauma in their lives. And I can remember, even as I was driving, the only thing I knew to do was to pray through song, "He leadeth me." Oh, precious thought. Oh, words with heavenly comfort fraught. Whatever I do, wherever I be, still 'tis God's hand that leadeth me. God, I can go anywhere if you'll lead. I'll follow you anywhere if you lead. What does that mean? It is so interesting, after Jesus says these precious things, that verse 6 says, this figure of speech Jesus used with them, they did not understand what he was saying to them. I'm the good shepherd, I lead, I call. They did not understand that. And so he clarifies it, makes another run at it. What does he say? Verse 7, Jesus again said to them, "Truly, truly, I say to you, I am the door of the sheep." Well, what's he saying? Etta Watts is a writer who once went to the Holy Land and talks about being on the crest of a hill that some of us have been on, where you look out over the shepherd's fields toward Jerusalem. And she talked about being on that crest of the hill and then going with her guide down into the shepherd's field, and they came to a sheepfold. And they kind of went in to look around a little bit. And while they were there, the shepherd came looking like Moses, she said. Now, I don't know how she knew what Moses looked like, but she said, here comes the shepherd looking like Moses. And as he got there, the people ask, where's the door for your sheepfold? I mean, there's kind of a rocks against a rock bank, but there's no door at the opening. And she said, the shepherd just thought, oh, these crazy Americans. And he just lay down with his feet at one end of the opening, his head at the other, to make clear, I am the door. And Jesus, when he says, I am the door for the sheep, is saying precisely that. He cares as he should. He calls people, but he's actually providing what they need. He is the true door. I'm the door for the sheep. If you had been on that crest of a hill, you would at the same time have had behind you what all the people of Jerusalem can see, the temple up at the top of the hill with its great gates and the vast doors to let, at times, hundreds of thousands of people enter. And when Jesus, in that setting, is saying, I am the door, and all that have gone before me are false. You must recognize people are doing the double take. What do you mean? You are the door. You are the one. I mean, we had other provision, and Jesus saying, no, I am the true door for the sheep in verse 7. And in verse 8, all who came before me are thieves and robbers, but the sheep did not listen to them. I am the door. Verse 9, if anyone enters by me, he will be saved and go in and out and find pasture. What does it mean that Jesus is the door? He's providing pasture, and he's providing protection. If he opens the door, the sheep can go to green pastures. When they go in at night, he's the protector. So that, verse 10, the thief who comes only to steal and kill and destroy is taken care of. How? I came that my sheep may have life and have it abundantly. I am providing for my sheep. How does he do that? This side of the cross, we understand verses 12 through 15 so much more clearly. Jesus describes there are people who say they are shepherds, but they're just hirelings. So that when danger comes, when there's difficulty, the hireling runs away. Why should I sacrifice myself for this little bit of pay? But verse 15, Jesus summarizes his role. Just as the Father knows me and I know the Father, I lay down my life for the sheep. You know what he's talking about? He's the door. He's making provision more than all the sacrifices that have happened before. He is the one who will lay down his life for the sheep. He will do it to claim the penalty for our sin. that our guilt and shame might be put on Him, because He went ahead of us and took on Himself the penalty we deserved.
1: Hello, friends. This is Pastor Brian. Thank you so much for listening today. I know that right now there are many within the sound of my voice who may be suffering under serious trials. Maybe your trial is a physical illness, or maybe it's a mental or emotional trial from loss or fear or anger that afflicts you with depression or anxiety. Whatever it is, God sees, God hears, and God knows. So right now, I'm going to pray for you. And we're going to trust God to do a work in your mind, your heart, and your body by the power of His Holy Spirit. Heavenly Father, when your Son was on this earth, He pointed to the flowers of the field and said that you make them beautiful even when they do not last very long. He reminded us that you care for the birds of the air even though they cannot care for themselves, and that you love us far more than they. And the greatest evidence of your wisdom, power, and love is that you sent Jesus to live and die for each of us. Father, if you care so much for the flowers of the field, the birds of the air, and the eternity of our souls, please let us rest in the assurance of your holy, wise, and powerful will for what is best in our lives. We know the will of God will never take us where the grace of God will not keep us. So heal, strengthen, and forgive as you know is best. Then we will be truly blessed and find the rest of mind, body, and heart that you promise for all who love you. We pray this in Jesus' name. Amen.
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11: Paul says, now all these things, the Old Testament stories, happened unto them, the Jews, for a model, a pattern, an example, which anticipates a later reality.
12: Pastor Brett Metter alerting us to New Testament truths foretold in the Old Testament in today's Word.
11: They are written for our admonition, which means correction, instruction, guidance. So to understand the New Testament, the Old Testament is like a giant picture book for us to help us understand biblical truth and doctrine.
12: In Acts chapter 15, a heated debate arose over whether the new Gentile believers should be circumcised and follow Jewish law. As we explore how they settled the issue, Pastor Brett Metter turns to the Old Testament in today's Word to remarkably find the answer in a striking parallel between Joseph and Jesus, providing great insight into salvation by grace through faith.
11: We're in Acts chapter 15. Why don't you turn there? Now, one of the things we need to kind of see, Jesus was largely rejected by the Jews. They really expected a different kind of Messiah. There was a tinge of acceptance when he was riding in on the colt of a donkey on Palm Sunday, and there was a small group of Jews yelling out, "Hosanna, save now, blessed is he who comes in the name of the Lord." But only a couple days later, the whole crowd was yelling, "Crucify him, we will not have this man rule over us." And they despised him and rejected him. As you know, prophetically, it was called the stone which the builders rejected. That's Jesus. But what's interesting is Jesus said that he would include salvation to the Gentiles. The book of Acts, we've seen that. If you've been following it with us in the book of Acts, now the Gentile church is really forming. Largely, the Jews are rejecting and even battling. Remember, Paul was left stoned dead with rocks from Jews who hated him for preaching the gospel of Jesus Christ. There were some Jews, however, that did believe. They became part of the church. You see, in this new economy of God's plan, according to Ephesians 2, there's three groups in the world. There's Jews, there's Gentiles, and then there's the church. He says he's created out of the two that used to have a wall of partition between them, the Jews and the Gentiles. Now by those two, he's made one new man, and that's the church. Or they would call themselves in the early church, the way. Now, Paul and Barnabas had been preaching, and the Jews had been starting to follow them around and throwing rocks at them and trying to kill them, but the Gentiles were coming to Christ in droves. And Paul and Barnabas were blown away, and they're making their way back from their first missionary journey, and they're talking to some of the Jews that are believers. And a contention arises, and it really comes to a pinnacle at Acts chapter 15, where they have to call together a council to come up, what's our doctrine on this? Like, what do we believe about this problem? And it had to do we make these new Gentile Christians, should they be Jewish? Like, should we make them be circumcised? There's some of the Jews with their knives. Come on, okay, Christians, welcome to the family. So these Jews are saying, you got to be circumcised. Well, Paul and Barnabas said, no, you don't. Well, they said, no, you better go to the council in Jerusalem and figure out, because you're wrong about this, Paul and Barnabas. And so they sent them to Jerusalem. That's where we pick it up in our story. Let's look, Acts chapter 15, verse 1. And certain men, which came down from Judea, taught the brethren and said, except you be circumcised after the manner of Moses, you cannot be saved. When therefore Paul and Barnabas had no small dissension and disputation with them, they determined that Paul and Barnabas and certain other of them should go up to Jerusalem to the apostles and the elders about this question. And being brought on their way by the church, they passed through Phoenicia and Samaria, declaring the conversion of the Gentiles. And they caused great joy unto all the brethren. And when they were come to Jerusalem, they were received of the church and of the apostles and elders, and they declared all things that God had done with them. But there rose up certain of the sect of Pharisees, which believed, saying that it was needful to circumcise them and to command them to keep the law of Moses. Gulp. Can you think about that? Like, remember the law of Moses? 613 laws the Jews had to keep. The law of Moses. And these guys are saying, not only do they have to be circumcised, but they also have to keep the 612 laws of Moses. Impossible. This is what some of the Pharisees were saying would need to happen. Well, verse 6. And the apostles and the elders came together for to consider this matter. And when there had been much disputing, Peter rose up and said unto them, men and brethren, you know how that a good while ago God made choice among us, that the Gentiles by my mouth should hear the word of the gospel and believe. And God, which knows the hearts, bear them witness, giving them the Holy Ghost, even as he did to us. And put no difference between us the Jews, and them the Gentiles, purifying their hearts by faith. See, the Jews were saying, it's not that easy. You can't just be saved by faith through Jesus. Yeah. You can be saved by faith and all that, but you also got to keep the law. You got to kind of understand, the Jews, they've been living with us for millennia now. And you know, when you're the one who's had to try to keep the laws and the rules, and then suddenly somebody doesn't, you're just like, no way, I'm not going to let this happen. They've got to do what we had to do, circumcision and keep the laws. Peter's saying, you guys, why would you try to put on a burden that we couldn't? If there's one thing we've proven, Peter's saying, is we couldn't keep those laws. We failed. And guess what? They're saved by grace through faith, and so are we, the Jews. This is huge. This is a giant doctrinal statement that Peter makes, and he's 100% correct about this. But one of the things I want to tell you about this is you and I have a beautiful advantage of the beautiful pictures and understanding the Old Testament. It's easier, I'll admit, in retrospect to look back into the Old Testament and see these beautiful pictures, the stories of the Bible that point to truths that the New Testament people were going to need to know. You see, if they had read the Bible, maybe their Hebrew Bible, the Old Testament, if they'd read it perhaps more carefully and with careful inspiration, they would understand, oh, okay, this is all exactly what Peter said. This is what was really foretold. In fact, the fact that they would despise and reject Jesus fulfilled prophecy, that he'd be the rejected cornerstone. They would call Jesus a Gentile, like he acts like a Gentile. They thought he was not good because he didn't keep Jesus. By the way, he did keep the complete law of Moses. He fulfilled that perfectly. But Jesus didn't do their dumb laws that they added to that to try to make sure everybody was being extremely holy. Traditions of those Jews that went on further. So the Jews came and saw Jesus picking corn with his bros on a Saturday, on the Sabbath, and they'd say, he's like a Gentile. Look at him. They're picking corn on the Sabbath. But that was just a dumb rule they made up. They'd taken the Sabbath law and made it something that God never intended it to be. So they said, he's just like a Gentile. He looked like a Gentile to them. That's why they mostly rejected him. In the same way, they see these new Gentile believers. Peter said, didn't you see the Holy Ghost came upon them just like he came upon us? So we have proof. Look, they're saved. They're believers, and they're saved by grace through faith. But they're saying, no, but they're not keeping the Sabbath, and they're not having the Feast of Tabernacles. Look, they're not even doing Passover. Oy vey. They're upset about this. Well, I meant to say, you know, the Old Testament is just this beautiful, powerful picture book. In fact, I want to show you today, because this, I think, is a powerful picture that will help us understand what's going on in the New Testament here. And if they put the pieces together themselves, which they ultimately will, especially with Paul's help, they're going to understand this stuff. But there's a powerful picture in the Old Testament. The Old Testament is a giant picture book. And it tells us of New Testament truths, but foretold in the Old Testament. So this idea of the Gentiles and the keeping of the law and how the Lord's made the church and all this, it's pictured in kind of an amazing and maybe unprecedented kind of way. And I want to show you this powerful picture. By the way, in 1 Corinthians 10, this is where we're given sort of the key that unlocks this. When Paul, in talking about the Old Testament, Paul says, now all these things, the Old Testament stories, happened unto them, the Jews, for ensamples. Now the word ensample is an old English word we don't use as much anymore, but mark that for a second, I'll come back to it. He said, all this Old Testament stuff happened to the Jews for ensamples, and they are written for our admonition, which means correction, instruction, guidance, upon whom the ends of the world are come. Like, the Old Testament stories are going to point us through life all the way to the end of the world with admonition, correction, vision, direction. And the word ensample, well, that's an interesting word. The Greek word there is, you'd pronounce it, tupos. And it really does sort of link to the word, you know, you say, well, is ensample the word example? Well, it's related. And the word type, is it like a type of something? Yes. But the word tupos in the Greek is a mouthful, the definition. A model, a pattern, example. I got this directly out of my Greek dictionary right here. A model to be imitated, an archetype, a foreshadow. Now, this last one is the one Paul is employing in 1 Corinthians 10. He's saying this word tupos, and it's a model which anticipates a later reality. So to understand the New Testament, the Old Testament is like a giant picture book for us to help us understand biblical truth and doctrine. Well, the example, the beautiful picture I'd like to show you that's going to eventually, hopefully, link up to our study in Acts chapter 15 is found in Genesis 37. Would you turn there with me? I'd like to go over the story real quick of Joseph. These are the kinds of things that Paul and Peter can look back to and realize, wow, this is what's happening right before us. But it goes to the typos, the examples of the Old Testament. So Joseph, Genesis chapter 37, it says in verse 1, and Jacob dwelt in the land wherein his father was a stranger, in the land of Canaan. And these are the generations of Jacob. Joseph, being 17 years old, was feeding the flock with his brethren. And the lad was with the sons of Bilhah and with the sons of Zilpah, his father's wives. And Joseph brought unto his father their evil report. Bad story about how the brothers were rascals, bad dudes. Now, verse 3. Israel, another name for Jacob, loved Joseph more than all his children because he was the son of his old age. And he made him a coat of many colors, a garment of approval and authority that Jacob gave to his son Joseph. Like, he's kind of in charge. And verse 4, when his brethren saw that their father loved him more than all his brethren, they hated him, and they could not speak peaceably unto him. And Joseph dreamed a dream and told his brethren the dreams, and they hated him yet the more. And he said unto them, hear, I pray you, the dream which I have dreamed. For behold, we were binding sheaves in the field, and lo, my sheaf arose and stood upright. And behold, your sheaves around about made obeisance, or bowed down to my sheaf. Well, his brothers said to him, shall thou indeed reign over us? Or shalt thou indeed have dominion over us? And they hated him yet the more for his dreams and for his words. Do you see? This is the third level of hatred. First they hated him, then they really hated him. Now they really, really hate him. Verse 9. And he dreamed yet another dream and told it to his brethren and said, behold, I've dreamed a dream more. And behold, the sun and the moon and 11 stars made obeisance to me. And told it to his father and his brethren. And his father rebuked him and said unto him, what is this dream that thou hast dreamed? Shall I and thy mother and thy brethren indeed come to bow down ourselves to the earth? And his brothers, verse 11, envied him. But his father observed the saying. And his brethren went to feed their father's flock in Shechem. And Israel said to Joseph, do not thy brethren feed the flock in Shechem? Come, I will send thee unto them. And he said unto him, here am I, in other words, ready to roll. He says, I'm ready to go. And he said unto him, go, I pray thee, see whether it be well with thy brethren and well with the flocks, and bring me word again. So he sent him out of the vale of Hebron and came to Shechem. You're going to see where I'm going with this. So you got the father who loves his son, a deep love for him, and he sends him out to seek out his brothers. To seek out them. The father's interested in the brothers, so he sends his beloved son to seek out. Verse 15, and a certain man found him, and behold, he was wandering in the field, and the man asked him, saying, what seekest thou? And he said, I seek my brethren, Tell me, I pray thee, where they feed their flocks. And the man said, they departed hence, for I heard them say, let's go to Dothan. And Joseph went after his brethren and found them in Dothan. And when they saw him afar off, even before he came near unto them, they conspired against him to slay him. They said unto one another, behold, this dreamer cometh. Come now, therefore, let us slay him and cast him into some pit, and we will say some evil beast hath devoured him, and we shall see what will become of his dreams. And Reuben, he was the oldest, heard it, and he delivered him out of their hands and said, let us not kill him. And Reuben said to them, shed no blood, but cast him into this pit that is in the wilderness, and lay no hand upon him, that he might rid him out of their hands to deliver him to his father again. And it came to pass, when Joseph was come to his brethren, that they stripped Joseph out of his coat of many colors that was on him, and they took him and cast him into a pit. And the pit was empty, where there was no water in it. And they sat down to eat bread, and they lifted up their eyes and looked, and behold, a company of Ishmaelites came from Gilead with their camels, bearing spicery and balm and myrrh, going to carry it down to Egypt. These are gypsies traveling through to Egypt to sell their goods. Verse 26. And Judah said unto his brethren, what profit is if we slay our brother and conceal his blood? Come, let us sell him to the Ishmaelites, and let not our hand be upon him, for he is our brother and our flesh, and we his brethren were consent. Verse 28. Then there passed by Midianites, merchantmen, and they drew and lifted up Joseph out of the pit and sold Joseph to the Ishmaelites for 20 pieces of silver. And they brought Joseph to Egypt. And Reuben returned to the pit, and behold, Joseph was not in the pit, and he rent his clothes. And he returned to his brothers and said, the child is not, and I, whither shall I go? And they took Joseph's coat and killed a kid of the goats and dipped the coat in blood. And they sent the coat of many colors, and they brought it to their father and said, this have we found. Now know whether it be thy son's coat or no. And he, Jacob, knew it and said, it is my son's coat. An evil beast hath devoured him, and Joseph is without a doubt rent in pieces. And Jacob rent his clothes and put sackcloth upon his loins and mourned for his son many days. And it came to pass, all of his daughters rose up to comfort him, but he refused to be comforted and said, for I will go down to the grave to my son mourning. Thus his father wept for him. And the Midianites sold him to Egypt, to Potiphar, an officer of Pharaoh's and the captain of the guard. Now let's stop there. I'd be tempted to read the whole story because it's an amazing story. But from this point on, I'll just kind of tell you the quick version of this story. Joseph, of course, sold into slavery in Egypt by the Ishmaelites and to Potiphar, captain of Pharaoh's guard. And one thing about Joseph, no matter where he went, he found favor. People noticed there was an excellent spirit about Joseph. And Potiphar sees his slave. This guy's amazing. So Potiphar puts Joseph in charge of his whole household. The problem is, Mrs. Potiphar, well, she's what you might call, I'm sorry about this, but a floozy. And she starts coming on to Joseph. Hey, you big boy, come and lie with me. In so many words. And Joseph's like, I would not do this. And he'd go the opposite direction. Well, this happened several times. And finally, she says, come on, lie down with me, Joseph. And she grabs him by the coat. And he wiggles out of his coat and he runs away from her. And she's standing there holding the coat and she yells out, rape, rape, Joseph the slave tried to rape me. Now, in a normal situation in that time of the world's history, if a slave attempted to rape the wife of the slave owner, that would be instant grounds for immediate execution. Potiphar would have been in his right to take a sword and stick Joseph through the heart right there. But I have a hunch Mr. Potiphar knew Mrs. Potiphar pretty well. And he probably smelled something wrong. And that's why Potiphar puts Joseph and says, you are going to be in prison for the rest of your life. And Joseph is thrown into an Egyptian prison. Then Joseph is in this dungy, yucky Egyptian prison for years and years. And by the way, don't forget, the prison keeper saw an excellent spirit about Joseph. He made him in charge of the whole prison. Joseph was going around running the prison as a prisoner. But he finds himself sitting next to these two guys, the butler and the baker. And these two guys have dreams, and they're troubled by their dreams. And Joseph walks up, hey, what's wrong? Why do you guys look so sad today? That's literally what he says. They said, we're troubled because we had dreams, and we don't know what they mean. Well, long story short, they told Joseph the dream. Joseph interpreted the dream and told him that one of you are going to be exalted back into your position of authority. The other of you are going to be killed. Well, if you know the story, it's an amazing story. One of the guys, the baker, was lifted up to death. The other guy was returned to his butler ship of the Pharaoh. And on the way out, Joseph said, "Hey, Mr. Butler, don't forget me. Remember me." The butler's like, "Got your back, bro." And he leaves and forgets Joseph. And for several more years, Joseph just sits in the prison of Egypt. Well, eventually Pharaoh, the king of that region, has a dream and nobody can interpret the dream. And then the butler's like, "Oh, I forgot Joseph." So they got Joseph and he got all, you know, fixed up from being in prison for so long. And he stands before Pharaoh at the age of 30 now. And he tells Pharaoh what his dream was and the interpretation, and even said, "Here's what you need to do. You're going to have 7 years of famine. Your dream means that 7 years of trouble for Egypt through great tribulation, 7 years. And it's going to be a time of famine." And he said, "You need to get somebody to be in charge because you're going to have some good years. And during these good years, you need somebody to start storing up food for the 7 lean years. And Pharaoh looks at Joseph and says, "What greater guy is there than you? You will be the guy in charge. In fact, Joseph," he gives him the ring, "you're the second most powerful man in the world now." And so now Joseph's number two, from prison to power. Wow. And Joseph is in charge now. And during that time, Pharaoh gives Joseph a new name and a new bride. The name, Zaphnath-Paneah. The bride, well, this lady named Asenath. And she's a Gentile bride that Joseph gets. And they get married, eventually will have kids. But an amazing thing happens. Joseph is super successful, gets all the food. Well, meanwhile, back at the ranch in the land of Canaan, hundreds of miles northeast of Egypt, there were the Jews, Jacob and his 11 sons. They're starving during the famine. Jacob hears of this dude down in Egypt that's got a bunch of food. And so he sends his sons over to Egypt, not knowing that the dude is Joseph, who's got all the food. So the sons come and humbly bow down before Joseph. And if you remember the story, I won't go into all the details, but Joseph realizes it's his brothers, but they don't recognize him. Joseph has been there in Egypt for years and years now, and they don't recognize him. He's older. He's probably shaved perfectly clean. The Egyptians thought hair was an impurity. So that's why the Egyptians shaved their whole body. So here's Joseph looking a little bit like Yul Brynner from the Ten Commandment movie. And so the brothers are like, "We don't recognize this guy at all, whoever he is, some weird leader, but he's got food." But they're bowing down to him because he's a man of authority. Well, the story goes, basically, Joseph puts them through a series of tests to see where they're at. But ultimately, he gives them the food and calls for his family to come. But there was a moment about halfway through that 7 year period of famine where Joseph pulls all the guys in and says, "Guys," and he says it in Hebrew, "I'm Joseph, your brother, the one you sold to the Ishmaelites." And the brothers freak out, man. They're shaking in their sandals thinking, "Oh no, we sold him to be a slave and dad's going to find out. Oh no." They were totally freaked out. But Joseph weeps with compassion and he embraces his brothers and sets them up and even brings his whole family before Pharaoh and says, "This is my family from the land of Canaan." And he sort of intercedes on behalf of his family to Pharaoh. And then they get to come in and live in the land of Goshen there in Egypt. You say, "Brett, why did you just tell us that whole story? And what in the world does that have to do with Acts chapter 15? Well, it has much to do with it. Like what I told you before, it's one of those amazing stories that literally happened. But Joseph is an incredible picture of Jesus Christ. But it also is an incredible picture of something that has to do with the Gentile question of Acts chapter 15. And we'll slowly make our way there.
12: 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And there's much more helpful insight to come as we'll continue next time in today's Word. And I invite you to stay right there as Pastor Brett will join me to answer a question that just about everybody has. But first, let me tell you a little bit more about Brett Metter. He's the senior pastor of Athey Creek Church just outside of Portland, Oregon. Brett's been the pastor of Athey Creek for 30 years, where he goes verse by verse in his study of the Bible. We invite you to listen each day for more from Pastor Brett. 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All right, I have Pastor Brett with me now. There's a question that is probably the most common question that is asked by Christians, Brett, and that is, how can someone know God's will for their lives?
11: Yeah, Kurt, that's the $64,000 question for sure. I hear that a lot. And I think sometimes we tend to overcomplicate the question. The first thing is this: God will never contradict his word. So if somebody says, I think the Lord is leading me, but it goes against scripture, then we know that's not the will of the Lord. So I love that, you know, the word of God, Psalm 119:105 says, thy word is a lamp unto my feet and a light unto my path. So we have the word for clear guidance. And then secondly, God often guides us one step at a time rather than give us the whole blueprint up front. Proverbs 3:5-6. You guys know that. It's trust in the Lord with all your heart. Lean not on your own understanding. In all your ways, acknowledge him, and then he will direct your paths. So God's will has this trust quality, you know? Yeah. So another key is just to be obedient. Sometimes people want more guidance while they're ignoring what God has already made clear. As we obey, the light we've been given starts to get brighter and it directs us to the next step. So prayer matters, wise counsel matters, the peace of the Holy Spirit, but ultimately God's will isn't just about finding the right job or location. It's actually more about becoming just more like Jesus Christ. And when we truly desire God's glory above our own agenda, he will lead you and he'll show you exactly what his will is.
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26: Hi, Jim Scudder here. Welcome back to In Grace. We're in a series called Armageddon's Dawn, and it's a verse-by-verse study of the book of Revelation. We're in Revelation chapter 5 today, and we're going to start in verse 7, looking at the one that is worthy to open the seals, and then we're going to see this worship continuing in heaven. These four, it says beasts in the text, but I think a better way to describe them are angelic beings. They're definitely unusual. But they're leading the worship, and the 24 elders, I believe, representing the apostles and the tribes of Israel. And we have this worship of the Lamb, and you have harps and these vials full of odors. So you can kind of think of incense and prayers. And then we're going to get into more tomorrow, but we're going to set this up today. In Revelation 5:12, it gives us seven things the Lamb deserves. The Lamb that came, the Lamb that was slain before the foundation of the world, that Lamb that has come to take away the sin of the world, the full atoning sacrifice of mankind, is worthy of seven things. It says in Revelation 5:12 that He's worthy of power, riches, wisdom, strength, honor, glory, and blessings. And it's a beautiful song. Again, we're going to get into that tomorrow, but I wanted to set that up because seven things the Lamb deserves. Let's keep these things in mind. And as we live our lives, let's make sure we don't live for power or riches or wisdom or strength or honor or glory or blessings, but we live to give Him that. To show our worth to Him, that when we worship, we are saying that we ascribe worth and value and glory to Him. And that's really what the book of Revelation is about, is to teach us how to fully worship the Lamb and the Lion. The Lamb came to die, the Lion comes to rule, and those that have received Jesus will rule with Him. If you want a free prophecy chart, I'd love to send you one. 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
24: I tell you what, the Bible is very clear and very specific about what is happening at the end. We do believe that we're near the end. And you say, well, you're just trying to scare people, sensationalize. Actually, what we're trying to do is understand the scripture as God wants us to. And we take Revelation literally where possible, because that's how we take the entire Bible, literally where possible. So there are a few places in scripture, you know, it's talking metaphorically, symbolically, the mountains clapping hands, things like that. There's literary prose and things that you have to look at it by context. But when we can take it literally, and in Revelation we can mostly, it is astounding when we start to see the things unfolding. Revelation really is confusing to some people, but it's not that complicated. If you put some time into it, if you put some study into it, it's really not that hard. So we're going through Revelation verse by verse in a series called Armageddon's Dawn. Armageddon is found in scripture. It's referring to the last war, the last battle. And this is at the very end of what we call the tribulation period. We know we're somewhere in this church age, and eventually the church will be taken into heaven. We call the rapture. We find that in scripture very clearly. So when will that happen? We don't know. There's nothing that has to happen prophetically before the rapture to happen. So that's why we believe it to be imminent. In other words, it could happen today. There's nothing that has to happen prophetically before Jesus comes back. So does that mean anything to you? Does that make you live any different than if you didn't believe this? I have a friend. He's a good man that believes that we're in the millennium. And I have so much fun with that because it's called amillennialism. And I just, every time something really horrible is happening in the news, I just like to copy and send that article to him. You know, and it's just 1,000 years of peace and righteousness and the Lamb and the Lion lying down together and all of these things. It just doesn't seem like it's happening because it's not. We are still in this final age, the church age. But anyways, the tribulation is coming. The Bible's very clear about it. So when we read in Revelation, as we will read today, that there's this scene in heaven, and it's the prelude to the beginning of the judgments. We're just at the very beginning here again on the chart. We have three series of judgment. We have the seal judgment, the trumpet judgment, and the bowl judgment. These occur in succession. The first six seals are opened, and as the seal is opened, the judgment is poured out upon the earth. The seventh seal is the beginning of the next judgment, which we call the trumpet judgment. The seventh trumpet is the beginning of the final series of seven judgments, or what we call the bowl or vial judgments. So these judgments will be poured out upon the earth, and they're horrible, and they get worse, and they get worse, and they get worse. The world has gone through some terrible things, but nothing compared to what is coming upon the earth. That's why we call it the tribulation. Starting with the Antichrist, one that will make a peace treaty with Israel, the person that finally achieves peace in the Middle East, a 7-year peace treaty, is the Antichrist. I don't believe I will see that peace treaty signed. I believe we will be raptured just before that. But either way, we do see all of these things coming closer and closer and closer. The world is searching for a person that has the solutions. The world is looking and hoping, and everyone has tried for peace in the Middle East, and everyone has failed, from Carter to Reagan to Obama to Trump so far. Peace has eluded all of these leaders. That would be the greatest thing that they could ever achieve, they think, is peace in the Middle East. But we know there will be peace in the Middle East, in Israel, in the world, and that's when the Prince of Peace, Jesus, comes, sits on the throne of David, the literal physical throne of David, and rules and reigns, and those that are believers in him will be ruling with him. We're going to get into all of that today. But the Bible, people are confused about the Bible. They say, well, what's the Bible all about? Well, Revelation is kind of, it's the last book, it's the last chapter, if you will. And if you want to read how everything concludes, that's Revelation. Revelation 1 was revealing why Jesus would be the prime figure of Revelation. It's the revelation of Jesus Christ. This is the culmination of who he is. And he came the first time as a baby in Bethlehem to die. He came riding on a donkey to be a servant. He came as a lamb. Revelation is the revealing of Jesus as the lion. The second coming is on a white horse. He's coming to rule, to reign in power and in glory. And so that's Revelation. And Genesis is how this all started. You know, the world has always been searching for, how did we get here? In Alaska, we were just in Alaska, and many of the guides and interpreters of these different trips that we went on were talking about how we got here. And they talked about geology or anthropology or whatever it was. But the Bible tells us how we got here in very clear terms. In the beginning, God created the heaven and the earth. We did a special episode on In Grace with astronaut Charlie Duke, Apollo 16. He walked on the moon. You need to watch that. If you haven't seen it, go to our YouTube channel and watch that. It did very well, by the way, on TBN, both part 1 and part 2. But along with that I was watching one on the History Channel, and they played the first mission around the moon, and they read Genesis 1 in its entirety. And we read, in the beginning, God created the heavens and the earth. Well, that's the Bible. It tells us how we got here. It tells us about creation. And creation is incredible. Creation is beautiful. Only the first two chapters talk about creation. And then chapter 3, we find the fall. And the whole rest of the Bible, from Genesis 3 all the way through Revelation, is redemption. So first two chapters, creation. The rest of the Bible's redemption. It's an easy way to understand the Bible. But creation is incredible. Creation is beautiful. And when we say creation, when we look around and we see the things that God has created, we're looking at the fallen creation. We're looking at the result of sin, and it's not in a perfect form right now. That will be restored, and it's going to be incredible. But the creation that we see today, it really is remarkable. It's really incredible. If you really want to see creation in all its glory, may I suggest going to Alaska. God created the heavens and the earth. He spent 6 days doing it. He spent about a day on Illinois and Wisconsin in the Midwest. Then he went to Alaska and spent the rest of the time. Because Alaska is just an incredible place. I have 7 of my favorite creatures that we saw with our eyes in Alaska. The first one is a whale. The first day, Karen and I saw orcas that were swimming off probably about 100 yards off the ship. But incredible creatures, magnificent creatures, these huge, massive whales in the ocean. And you can just see them. One of the boats that we went on, the captain said just the day before they had taken a photography crew. He didn't say who it was. And they had one of these humpbacks breaching. It was just like in midair. It was just the most beautiful picture. I said, can you send me that picture? He's like, absolutely not. He would get so much in trouble if he shared that with us. I'm sure you'll see it in some publication, but it was just magnificent, these whales. And then we also saw eagles everywhere. Eagles are just everywhere, just beautiful, incredible, magnificent creatures that God created. I mean, what would it take for us to create something like that? We usually create something that we've seen, right? Or we paint a picture of something we've seen. But God created these incredible, beautiful creatures like the bald eagle, another magnificent creature of God. Then we also saw halibut. That's one of the fish. We went fishing a couple times, and the first time I went with a gentleman from Minnesota, and I'm embarrassed to say, got skunked. He actually caught one, threw it back because it was in the first 5 minutes, and you can only keep two. And it wasn't a really huge one, so he threw it back. That's the last halibut that we saw on that trip. When we got back to the cruise, everyone said, how did you do? How'd you do? I said, if you have to ask a fisherman how he did, you know he didn't do very well. Because a fisherman will tell you how he did if he did good. If a fisherman doesn't tell you how he did terrible. Well, that's how I did on my last fishing trip. But incredible. These are flatfish. They'll catch them on some of these boats up to 200 pounds. Commercial fishermen will catch them up to 500 pounds. You can only imagine the size of that fish. But both eyes are on the top, has a white bottom side. And it's just the weirdest. It's like somebody took this thing and like twisted his head and smushed it. These halibut are incredible, beautiful creatures. And they're delicious, by the way.
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4: Room, the throne room scene of heaven. Let me show you again the throne room picture as we saw the four creatures. These four creatures represent the creation, the different creatures. We have, of course, man, the great creation, not an animal, but made different, unique, but part of creation. And we have the fowls. We have the beasts of the field. We have the beasts of the forests. We have the all of creation here represented in these four creatures that worship the Lord day and night at all times. Of course, we have the throne itself, the light coming out of the throne. We have the seven fire, a sevenfold manifestation of the Spirit of God. And then we find, as we look at chapter 5, we find the Lamb. So we have the Trinity all represented in heaven. And then we also have these 12 on each side, the 4 and 20 elders, the 24 elders representing the people of God. So these creatures represent the creation of God. These 24 elders represent the people of God. And then we find angels, thousands upon thousands of angels, all singing praise and glory to our wonderful Savior. Chapters 4 and 5 is the throne room. We're seeing the worship, pure, unadulterated worship. Every part of our life ought to be worship. Every part of our life, not just when we gather, and not just when we have our singing, but even while we're preaching. I'm hoping that this major important part of the service is part of worship. As we read things like Revelation 5:7, and he came and took the book out of the right hand of him that sat upon the throne. We are worshipful when we hear that. Why? Because remember earlier in chapter 5, John was weeping because no one was found that was worthy to open the seal on this book, this scroll, this title deed of the earth. But finally one was found, and it was the Lamb and the Lion. It is Jesus himself. Verse 8, and when he had taken the book, the four beasts and the 24 elders, again, remember, representing God's people and God's creation, all of creation, fell down before the Lamb. We don't always fall down to our knees when we worship the Lord, but perhaps we should sometimes. Perhaps we should be on our knees when we go to the Lord in prayer and in worship. And having every one of them harps. Isn't that interesting? Why harps? Well, we find harps throughout Scripture. When we read about worship, when we read about singing in the Bible, often we find harps. Harp is a beautiful instrument. Beautiful music, sounds comes out of the harp. I think we have to be really careful about the music that we listen to, that it's not fleshly, that it doesn't orient from a wicked lifestyle or genre. Be really careful about that. And we find the music of heaven is predominantly strings. Not only, but we find the strings and harps here, and golden vials full of odors. What is that? Well, remember, we're talking about the picture of this throne room and how it correlates with the picture of the Old Testament tabernacle and the Old Testament temple, right? So here we're finding the fragrance, the altar of incense, this beautiful fragrance that is going up. The Bible says that these are, look back at verse 8, which are the prayers of the saints. Have you ever thought when you pray to God that there's a scent, there's a fragrance? God loves it when you pray. God loves it when you talk to him. God, that means so much to him. Why? Because when you are praying, when you are worshiping the Lord in prayer, or you're telling him what he means to you, or you're asking him for something,

0: You are acknowledging that he is powerful and he is able to accomplish those things that you're asking him to do. We don't ever pray enough. I think we should live our life in a attitude of prayer at just the moment's notice. We don't even have to close our eyes. And actually, it's probably better while you're driving not to close your eyes. But to always have that attitude of, Lord, in this situation, I need your help. I need to depend on you. I need your wisdom. Tell me exactly what to do. And if you have that heart of just always asking the Lord, praising the Lord, when in Alaska, just seeing the incredible mountains, the glaciers, the ice fields, the glaciers are just slow-moving rivers of ice coming down, carving huge boulders and gravel is coming as a result of these glaciers. The Bible, the flood, the aftermath of the flood would have necessitated an ice age, and it's still receding. You know, one of the things that everyone's so worried about are the glaciers are melting. You know what they've been melting? One glacier, they know for sure it's been melting since the 1400s. Well, I think that was a little before the internal combustion engine, pretty much. And in one day, because of an earthquake, they found the glacier had retreated a quarter mile in one day. So let's not be so worried about that. Maybe we should worry more about killing innocent unborn babies than we should about some of these other things. I'm not saying we should pollute, and I certainly am not preaching that, but I'm saying let's get our priorities straight. Let's promote righteousness and truth more than environmentalism.
1: And we're going to pick it up right there tomorrow, talking about the seven things the Lamb deserves, which is found in Revelation 5:12. And again, we'll cover that tomorrow. And we do want to focus on the worst problems of our world, which a lot of people think it is environmentalism or carbon emissions and things. But I think it is sin and abortion and this transgenderism, all of these problems that we're facing that are totally outside of what God created us for. We need to repent of those things. We need to say we believe those are wrong, and we're going to get back on track as a society, culture, and country. 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
9: Hi, I'm Johnny Erickson Tata. It's fun to ponder what historical figures would think if they knew about the impact that their inventions have had on our society. Like, what would Alexander Graham Bell think about iPhones? Or Magellan about cruise ships? How about Galileo looking through the Hubble telescope? Or Henry Ford driving a car that parks itself? Never would they have imagined how their humble contributions would ultimately shape the world. The same is true for us. We Christians have no idea of the impact our contributions are making in Christ's kingdom. We can't begin to imagine how God will use our humble efforts. But because of those efforts, Daniel chapter 12 says that one day we will shine like the stars forever. What's that all about? Well, like Magellan and Galileo, I have no idea. But I sure am grateful. And you should be as well.
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16: Beginning with verse 8, next point, giving as a normal expression of grace at work in you. Paul says in verse 8, and God is able to make all grace abound toward you. How often the word grace is mentioned in chapters 8 and 9 in the context of giving. And God is able to make all grace abound toward you, that ye always, having all sufficiency in all things, may abound to every good work. You have so much. The Corinthians were a church with a bunch of wealthy people in it. But more than that, the riches that they had because they were in Christ, because they had become rich through the poverty of Christ. Christ, who was rich, became poor for your sakes, that you through his poverty might be rich. That's what Paul said to the Corinthians. Paul knew that God was able to make all grace abound toward them. Grace at work in your life makes you a completely different person. It makes you a kind person, a gracious person, a giving person, a tender person, a sensitive person, a long-suffering person. That's what grace does. And the older we get as Christians, the more grace should be manifested in our lives. So we should grow older graciously, with kindness and tenderness, giving to one another. God is able to make all grace abound towards you, that you always, with all sufficiency, in all things, always with all sufficiency, in all things, may abound to every good work, that grace may be manifested in your lives, that you will abound in every opportunity you have to do good to others, in every good work. Whether it be ministering the Word of God, whether it be ministering financially, whether it be ministering some other way, every good work. Notice how all-inclusive this is. Always, all sufficiency, all things, every good work. That's what grace does. It changes our lives. It changes our focus. Because we stop living for ourselves and we live for him who died and rose again, and we live to meet the needs and serve others. That's what grace is. Paul said that in 2 Corinthians chapter 5. And he says it consistently in his writings. Verse 9, as it is written, he's quoting now from Psalm 112, as it is written, he has dispersed abroad, he has given to the poor, his righteousness remains forever. The poor, the genuinely poor, have a special place in Scripture. The poor are important. Look at Galatians chapter 2, beginning with verse 6. Here's a one-time incident in the history of the church, the body of Christ. The Apostle Paul came to Jerusalem. He went to the apostles, the three that were pillars. And in verse 6, we begin reading, but of these, that is, these apostles who seem to be somewhat, whatsoever they were, it makes no matter to me, God accepts no man's person, for they who seem to be somewhat in conference, they added nothing to me. The apostles, the three that were the leaders of the 12 added absolutely nothing to me. But contrariwise, but on the other hand, when they saw that the gospel of the uncircumcision was committed unto me, as the gospel of the circumcision was unto Peter, so they perceived, they grasped the truth that there was a change in program. The gospel of the circumcision was the gospel for the Jews. It was that which Christ preached, that which John the Baptizer preached, and that which Christ commissioned the 12 apostles to preach. And the gospel was, repent, for the kingdom of heaven is at hand. That was the gospel, Matthew 10, and other passages in the gospels where there was a specific good news for the nation of Israel. And it was the fact that that kingdom that had been promised since the world began now was about to be handed over to Israel. The kingdom of heaven is now at hand. Repent. But now, since Israel had rejected the gospel of the kingdom, since Israel had rejected the king, now there was a change in program, because the very next thing that was to take place in Israel's program was for God, in the person of his son, to come down and judge Israel, apostate Israel, judge the nations. And God stops that prophetic program, stops the judgment from coming, and introduces this dispensation of the grace of God that we've been in for 2,000 years. It is a time of a display and manifestation of God's long-suffering. And when Paul comes to the apostles and presents to them the revelation that Christ had given to the apostle Paul, that there was a new gospel to be preached, it wasn't repent, for the kingdom of heaven is at hand. The gospel was Christ died for your sins. Believe on the Lord Jesus Christ and you will be saved. There's a change in good news. There's a change in programs. We're no longer under a performance conditional blessing type of program. We're in a program of the grace of God having been manifested. We now live not in order to get God's blessings, but we live because we have already received all of his blessings. And when Paul presented that to the apostles, the light went on. And what happens here in Galatians chapter 2? He says, when they saw, when they perceived and fully grasped the fact that the gospel of the uncircumcision was committed unto me, even as the gospel of the circumcision was unto Peter, for he that wrought effectually in Peter to the apostleship of the circumcision, the same was mighty in me toward the Gentiles. When James, Cephas, and John, who seemed to be pillars, perceived the grace that was given unto me, they gave to me and Barnabas the right hands of fellowship, that we should go unto the heathen, and they unto the circumcision. Wait a minute. Didn't Christ commission them to go to Jerusalem, Judea, Samaria, and the uttermost parts of the earth? Didn't he tell them to go teach whatever I've taught you to go teach to all nations? How is it that the apostle Peter, James, and John now suddenly decide to just go to the circumcision? It's because God gave Peter the keys of the kingdom, and he gave them the ability and the authority to bind that which is bound in heaven and to unbind that which is loosed in heaven. And he looses himself and the other apostles from the commission that had been given to the 12. And that commission in Galatians chapter 2 went out of commission. And it has been out of commission for the last 2,000 years. No, they decide to restrict their ministry to the circumcision, contrary to the commission, which we call the Great Commission for some reason, to the commission that had been given to the 12. They make a conscious, biblical, doctrinal, sound decision to restrict their ministry to the circumcision, because there was now a new apostle, the apostle of the Gentiles, the household manager of a new program and a new group of people called the body of Christ. Now they realize that. They understand that. They grasped it. And so they give Paul and Barnabas the right hand of fellowship, that we should go unto the heathen and they unto the circumcision. There's only one thing. Peter, James, and John said, We know there's a change of program. We know that no longer are we to proclaim the law and the kingdom program to the world. We know that that's true. And we're going to go back to Jerusalem. We're going to restrict our ministry to Israel, to the Jews. And they said, there's just one thing. Just one thing, Paul and Barnabas. Don't forget the poor. Verse 10, only they would that we should remember the poor. They are poor. It's the poor that had become poor because they sold all their possessions, because the kingdom program was about to start. And there was no need for all of these houses and lands and properties. There were people who had need. And so in Acts 2 and Acts 4, they sell everything they have. And now that program comes to a halt. And now they're poor. And Peter, James, and John say, don't forget the poor. And that's what Paul is doing in 2 Corinthians. Chapters 8 and 9 is reminding the Corinthians, remembering the poor, and saying we need to meet their needs. Back to 2 Corinthians chapter 9, verse 8. And God is able to make all grace abound toward you, that ye always, having all sufficiency in all things, may abound to every good work. Compare that with verse 9 of chapter 8. For ye know the grace of our Lord Jesus Christ, that though he was rich, yet for your sakes he became poor, that ye through his poverty might be rich. As it is written, verse 9 of chapter 9, he has dispersed abroad, he has given to the poor. His righteousness remains forever. Now he that ministers seed to the sower, both minister bread for your food, and multiply your seed sown, and increase the fruits of your righteousness. And so there's here the aspect of a spiritual growth, a spiritual progress, the fruits of your righteousness, being enriched in everything to all bountifulness, enriched to share, enriched for generosity, which causes through us thanksgiving to God. Thanksgiving to God because of the grace that was manifested in the lives of the Corinthians and because of their great generosity. For the administration of this service of bringing money, your gifts to Judea, not only supplies the want of the saints, not only meets the needs of poor saints, but is abundant also by many thanksgivings unto God. That's the joy of it. It meets the physical needs of those in Judea. But the real issue is there's a superabounding thanksgiving going up to God for his grace. Verse 13, whilst by the proof, the experience of this ministration, they glorify God for your professed subjection unto the gospel of Christ and for your liberal, generous distribution unto them and unto all men. And by their prayer for you, which long after you for the exceeding grace of God in you. What a joy it was to the saints in Judea to hear of the grace of God among these pagan Corinthians. Grace had reached their hearts, and it showed itself in their burden for the poor and their generous gifts. And then finally, verse 15, thanks be unto God for his indescribable gift, unspeakable gift. How do you, in human terms, with the limitations of our language, describe this incredible gift? The gift of God's Son for sinners. The gift of God's Son for his enemies. Sending his Son because of his infinite love for you and for me. And God, knowing that he sent his Son to be the Savior of the world, and knowing that as Savior he would be a suffering, dying, tormented, tortured Savior. Thanks be unto God for his indescribable gift. We can never lose the joy and the awe of knowing what God gave to us. And the gift that he has offered He has already given it. All there's left is for us to receive it. A gift is offered. A gift has been paid for. A gift is given. All we need to do is receive it. Believe on the Lord Jesus Christ, and you'll be saved. Believe and trust the work that He accomplished on the cross as the only means for your salvation. An indescribable gift indeed has been given to us by God. And if we think about Christmas, that's what Christmas is really about. It's this indescribable gift. And by the way, every day is Christmas. Every day awed by this indescribable gift. Now that we've completed the study in 2 Corinthians 8 and 9 about giving, let's tie it down to just seven lessons that are taught here. First of all, that giving must be focused on meeting true need. And the need is both physical and spiritual need. So if there is a legitimate need, then certainly people who belong to Christ, who have grace working in their hearts, may want to give to that need. And there are physical needs and there are spiritual needs. The second point is that giving cannot be to feed greed. A lot of appeal for giving is based on greed. A lot of the expectation of people who do not have is to feed their greed. There are two kinds of people in this world. There are givers and there are takers. There are people who love to take, who love to be given to. Grace changes that. Grace in a person's life makes you a giver, somebody who gives, but you give to meet needs. So you give discerningly. The need is not necessarily the call. Meaning, if there's a need, that doesn't mean that you are the one that needs to meet it. There's no obligation. As you purpose in your heart, so give. Third lesson is that from 2 Corinthians 8 and 9, is that giving can be sacrificial, but doesn't need to be. That's where a lot of the guilt comes when we start teaching on giving. Oh, I don't give enough. Who says you don't give enough? Who put a measure to what you should give? It says you purpose in your heart. So giving can be sacrificial, and the Apostle Paul makes that point when he looks at the Macedonians, the saints at Philippi specifically, who were so generous with their giving and sacrificial, but it doesn't have to be. The Apostle Paul, in fact, says here that to the Corinthians, he said, look, I'm not asking you to give so that they now have their needs met and now you suffer need. It's not what I want you to do. That's not what I'm calling you to do. So giving can be sacrificial, but it doesn't need to be. Fourth point is that giving cannot be demanded. It cannot be a stipulation for becoming a member in a church that you must give and that you must give a certain percentage. It cannot be demanded. It is contrary to everything that God teaches us through the Apostle Paul. It cannot be obligatory. You must. So you demand it and you must give. Giving, the next lesson is that giving is a natural expression of the grace of God in a person's life. It is grace that makes you sensitive to the needs of others. It is grace that makes you a giver rather than a taker. Always giving. And it doesn't have to be money. It be giving of your time, giving of your service, and giving of other resources that you might have. And then finally, giving graciously should result in thanksgiving and glory to God, as we saw here in the last few verses of 2 Corinthians chapter 9. It is giving that gives glory to God. And that's what grace giving is all about. All right? 2 Corinthians chapter 10, a whole new topic of discussion on the part of the Apostle Paul as he writes to the Corinthians. What is going on in 2 Corinthians chapter 10? As a background and backdrop is that Paul is now turning from dealing with the backslidden Corinthians. Corinthians had a lot of problems, a lot of spiritual problems. And he turns from dealing with those to dealing with those who were coming into their church, into their assemblies, and bringing legalism to them, bringing Old Testament doctrine to them, bringing kingdom truth to them, and discrediting the apostleship and the ministry and the message of the Apostle Paul. And that was very serious. And so the Apostle Paul turns now to dealing with the legalizers and Judaizers among them who were belittling his apostleship and his ministry to their detriment, to their damage. Now, how does Paul appeal to them? First of all, with great tenderness, with great gentleness. Paul's gentle appeal. Look at verse 1 and 2. Now I, Paul, myself, beseech you by the meekness and gentleness of Christ. He doesn't bring a rod. He doesn't bring a club to hit them over the head with. By the meekness and gentleness of Christ, who in presence am base among you, but being absent and bold toward you, but I beseech you that I may not be bold when I'm present with that confidence wherewith I think to be bold against some which think of us as if we walked according to the flesh. So the Apostle Paul here is beseeching them. The word is the same Greek word from which we get the English word comfort or comforter. It's calling them alongside, gently, graciously, beseeching them by the tenderness, the gentleness, the mildness, the meekness of Christ. And he said, now I'm appealing to you. There's some things I need to tell you. And he appeals to them by the gentleness, mildness, and sweetness of Christ. That's his appeal. The meekness of Christ, the gentleness of Christ. There was no one gentler, no one meeker than the Lord Jesus Christ. We seem to think that meekness equals weakness when it's quite the opposite. Meekness is equivalent to great strength in character, great control of personality and character, the meekness and the gentleness of Christ. How meek and how humble and how kind and how gentle was Christ? Well, we get a great picture of his kindness, his humility, in John chapter 13. John chapter 13, where we have an incredible incident of what the Lord Jesus Christ did for his 12 apostles. John chapter 13. Now, before the feast of the Passover, when Jesus knew, knowing that his hour was come, that he should depart out of this world unto the Father, and he knew the path to that departure. He knew that his hour of departure was coming and that the entrance to the kingdom that he was to return to was the cross. He knew where he was going. Now, if you know beforehand that you're going to suffer, if you know beforehand that you're going to endure tremendous affliction, what do you spend most of your time doing? Feeling sorry for yourself? Saying, how can I get out of this thing? How do I prepare myself for this? Not the Lord Jesus Christ, because he was strong in his meekness and humility. So he knew that his hour was come, that he should depart out of this world unto the Father. Having loved his own, that's referring to the apostles, having loved his own which were in the world, he loved them to the end. It was easy to love them. Well, probably not so easy with all their flaws and faults. But it was a lot easier to love them while he walked with them and fed them and they ate together and they supported each other. But now to love them meant that he was going to be denied by them. He was going to be, somebody was going to be a traitor against him. And he was going to have to go to the cross alone. Peter, who was so close to him, would deny him three times. But you know, it says here, he loved them. Them specifically, them uniquely, to the end. His love took him all the way to the cross to die for them. He loved them to the end. And supper being ended, the devil having now put into the heart of Judas Iscariot, Simon's son, to betray him, Jesus, knowing that the Father had given all things into his hands, first the cross, then the glory, and that he was come from God and went to God, Christ knew his legitimate, his true identity. He rises from supper. This is great. He knows who he is. Who is he? He is God, the creator and sustainer of this universe. He is the word that was used to bring everything into existence. He is God, possessing all of the attributes of deity. He knew who he was. He knew where he was going, and he knew what he came to do. He rises from supper. He knew he was come from God and went to God. He rises from supper as God, as the creator of this universe. And he lays aside his garments. And he takes a towel. And he girded himself. After that, he took a basin and he put water in it. And he began to wash the disciples' feet. Now there's meekness for you. There's true service. There's true gentleness and kindness on his part.
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22: 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Colonel Louis Nicola suggested that America might be better served by a monarchy, with Washington himself as king. Washington firmly rejected the idea. He had spent years leading Americans in a fight for independence from a monarchy. He would not see that victory end with America creating a king of its own. He understood that the cause of the revolution was greater than any one man. His example reminds us that power can be offered, earned, or taken. But character determines whether we use it for ourselves or remain faithful to something greater.
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24: With SRN News, I'm Jason Walker. Supreme Court decision clearing one obstacle to the enactment of President Trump's order on mail voting may be meaning the order ultimately takes effect before November's elections. Now, that decision could kick off a legal battle over the constitutionality of the order. In South Carolina, new Senator Darlene Graham urging voters there to reject a leftist movement within the Democratic Party. She has won the GOP nomination to replace her late brother in South Carolina's general election ballot. She defeated Ralph Norman in Tuesday's special GOP runoff. Families who lost loved ones when a suitcase bomb detonated on Pan Am Flight 103 in 1988 had been preparing to go to trial and watch the trial, but a judge has suspended it temporarily. SRN News.
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1: Overnight, expect partly cloudy skies with a chance of showers in some areas and a low of 66. On Wednesday, it'll be humid with a mix of clouds and sun, featuring a passing morning shower followed by a chance of thunderstorms later in the afternoon. Gusty winds may be present with any rainfall. The high will reach 84 degrees. Wednesday night will be partly cloudy with a low of 65. I'm meteorologist Jason Caterina on AM 1160. 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
28: 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Your life ought to be carefully planned. Ask the Holy Spirit. 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Redeem the time.
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5: You know, much of our prayer has no power in it because there's no heart in it. And if we put so little heart in our prayers, we should not expect God to put much heart in answering them.
6: 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As we'll discover, it's really what the Lord wants for each of us.
5: Keep praying. Jesus said, keep asking, keep seeking, keep knocking, pray with persistence, don't give up.

0: seem to dabble at prayer. Lord bless everybody everywhere. Amen. Others get on their knees and pray earnestly, wholeheartedly, passionately. Prayer can actually energize our faith. And faith can energize our prayers. And today on A New Beginning, Pastor Greg Laurie helps us move to a more immersive, more rewarding experience in talking with God. We'll learn some important principles that'll take us there. It's a good time to take notes.
1: Okay, let's grab our Bibles and turn to Acts chapter 12. Acts chapter 12, we're in our series, Upside Down Living in the Book of Acts. And here's a real key into how this early church turned their world upside down. Acts 12, verse 1. Now about that time, Herod the king stretched out his hand to harass some of the church. He killed James, a brother of John, with the sword because he saw that it pleased the Jews. He proceeded further to seize Peter also. Now this was during the days of unleavened bread. So when he had arrested him, he put him into prison and delivered him to four squads of soldiers to keep him, intending to bring him to the people at Passover. But I love verse 5, underline the whole verse. Peter was therefore kept in prison, but constant prayer was offered to God for him by the church. Constant prayer was offered to God for him by the church. Now here's some vital insights into how to pray effectively. The title of my message is, What Happens When Christians Pray Together? What happens when Christians pray together? A lot. As shown in this story. Here's point number one. The prayer that has power is the one that is offered to God. The prayer that has power is the one that is offered to God. Verse 5 again, constant prayer was offered to God. You say, what? Isn't all prayer offered to God? Well, not necessarily. Jesus told the story of a Pharisee who prayed thus with himself, which is a King James way of saying his prayer wasn't heard by God. It was sort of a performance. And sometimes prayers can be a performance. Look at how eloquently I pray. Look at me. That's not what prayer is about. Here's the real objective of prayer. It's not to get God to do what I want him to do. It's to get my will in alignment with him. Amen. Right? So in alignment with God, Jesus said in John 15, if you abide in me and my words abide in you, you shall ask what you will and it shall be done for you. All right, so principle number two, they prayed with passion and persistence. They prayed with passion and persistence. Constant prayer, underline those two words, constant prayer was offered to God. This phrase constant prayer could be translated earnest prayer. This is not a flippant, oh Lord, help old Peter out. This is, oh Lord, deliver Peter. Oh Lord, don't let Peter die. Lord, we're calling on you with passion, with persistence. We need your help, Lord. You know, much of our prayer has no power in it because there's no heart in it. And if we put so little heart in our prayers, we should not expect God to put much heart in answering them. Jesus said, knock and the door will be opened. Seeking you shall find, asking it shall be given. And in the original language, it's keep asking, keep seeking, keep knocking, pray with persistence, don't give up. God answers prayer three ways, yes, no, and wait. Well, we don't like wait and we don't like no, we just want to hear yes. Here it comes down to this. Sometimes God says go, sometimes God says slow, and sometimes God says grow. Let me say that again. Sometimes God says go, yes. Sometimes God says oh, wait, slow down. And sometimes God says no, grow. Let me illustrate. There was a time when the Apostle Paul came to the Lord and asked for him to heal him. Now, we don't know what Paul needed to be healed of, but I'm sure he had a lot of injuries. He was beaten with rods. He was shipwrecked. He was stoned. Not that kind of stoned. He took a lot of physical abuse. So he said, Lord, I'm asking you to heal me. And the Lord said, my grace is sufficient for you. In other words, no, Paul, I'm not going to heal you. But my grace is going to carry you through this. So in effect, God said no. But then there's Moses. He wanted to deliver the children of Israel because he himself was a Hebrew and he was in an elevated position as probably the Pharaoh in waiting, because he was adopted into the family of the Pharaoh. But he got tired of waiting on God. One day he took things into his own hands and he killed an Egyptian who was beating a Jewish man, and he was sent into exile for 40 years. He had the right idea, but he needed to wait on the Lord. Same thing is true of Jacob. He was given the birthright by God, but he didn't want to wait for it to come his way, so he took matters into his own hands and made a mess of his life. Listen to me. Wait on the Lord. So sometimes God says, nope. Sometimes God says, slow. Sometimes God says, go. Have you ever had a prayer answered so quickly it blew your mind? This is what's going to happen in our story now. So they're praying, Lord, deliver Peter. That brings me to point number three. They prayed together. They prayed together. Again, the title of my message is What Happens When Christians Pray Together. Verse 5, constant prayer was offered to God for him by the church. There's power in united prayer. Jesus said in Matthew 18, if any two of you shall agree on earth, touching anything they shall ask, it will be done for them of my Father who is in heaven. Now that doesn't just mean two Christians can get together and say, hey, you know what? I would really like to have a Ferrari. Let's agree together in prayer. Do you want a Ferrari? It could be ours, okay? Yeah, let's pray. Lord, well, no, that's not what it means. It means two people that have been prompted by the Holy Spirit praying in accordance with the will of God. It will be heard of your Father in answer. But this is really important because when you have a burden, share your burdens with other Christians. Get a bunch of people praying. I think it's a great thing when we can bring these needs before the church and we can all pray together. Okay, so let's see what happened. Acts 12, verse 6. Now I'm reading from the New Living Translation. The night before Peter was to be placed on trial, he was asleep, fastened with two chains between two soldiers. Others stood guard at the prison gate. Suddenly a bright light is in the cell, and an angel of the Lord stood before Peter. The angel struck him on the side to wake him up. He must have been a deep sleeper. The angel had to kind of whack him. Get up. And the chains fell off his wrist, and the angel said, get dressed and put on your sandals. Sounds like a parent trying to get their kids ready for school. Come on, get up, get out of bed, wake up. Put your clothes on, let's go. And the chains fell off his wrists. And now the angel says, put on your coat and follow me. And Peter left the cell and followed the angel. He thought this was a vision. He didn't realize it was actually happening. They passed the first and second guard posts and came to the iron gate leading to the city, and this opened for them all by itself. This is cool, because this comes from a Greek word that we get the word automatic from. So the big iron gate opens on its own, you know, like at the supermarket. So he walks through the big iron gate, not really believing this is actually happening. They walk down the street and the angel suddenly leaves him. Peter finally comes to his senses and says, it's really true. The Lord has sent his angel and saved me from Herod and from what the Jewish leaders had planned to do. When did this prayer get answered? It says the night before Peter was to be placed on trial. It was late. Why didn't God answer sooner? I don't know. But here's what's interesting. Sometimes God will wait till the last minute so you will see it's God. Amen. Right? Because sometimes they'll say, oh, coincidentally, oh, I was lucky. No, no, no. It was the Lord. Remember when the disciples were out on the Sea of Galilee fighting a huge storm? They were exhausted. They didn't know what to do. And here comes Jesus. And when did Jesus come? The Bible says in the fourth watch. Do you know when the fourth watch is? There's four watches to the night in Bible times. And the fourth watch was that time where it's still dark, but the sun is about to rise. So it was the very end, which means it had been in trouble for hours and hours. So the church is praying. This is the night before Peter is going to go on trial, and he would have been summarily found guilty and executed in this kangaroo court of injustice. So it was teaching the church perseverance. It was teaching Peter faith and reminding us all that prayer is warfare. The battle is not won through human strength, it's won on the knees.
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4: What happens next, because this shows how human these people were and how honest the Bible is and how honest the book of Acts is about this story. So here's all the believers. They're praying together. They're praying with passion. God has intervened, sent an angel to deliver Peter. What happens next? Go to Acts 12, verse 12. When he realized this, that is, Peter realized he'd been delivered from prison, he went to the home of Mary, the mother of John Mark, where many were gathered for prayer. He knocked at the door of the gate, and a servant girl named Rhoda came to open it. When she recognized Peter's voice, she was so overjoyed. Instead of opening the door, she ran back inside and told everyone, "Peter is standing at the door." "You're out of your mind," they said. When she insisted, they decided, maybe it's his angel. Meanwhile, Peter continued knocking. When they finally opened the door and saw him, they were amazed. He motioned for them to quiet down and told them how the Lord had led him out of prison. "Tell James and the other brothers what has happened," he said, and he went to another place. Now, you got to see the humor in the story. Apparently, God could get Peter out of a prison, but he couldn't get him into a prayer meeting. No doubt a prayer meeting for him. So this is how my warped cartoonist mind sees a story. So they're praying, "Oh Lord, deliver Peter. Oh Lord, hear our prayer. Don't let Peter die. Lord, hear us right now. Oh Lord," now there's a knock on this gate. What is that? Anyway, "Lord, deliver Peter," and then knock again. "Hey Rhoda, would you go get the door?" She opens the door. There stands Peter. Boom, she shuts it, walks back in. Guess who's standing at the door? We don't know. It's Peter. It's not Peter. It's probably his angel. First of all, if an angel knocks at my door, I'm letting him in. Right? And so now I love how it says they went to investigate this together. Verse 16, Peter continued knocking. They opened the door and they were amazed. It makes me think that maybe they all kind of went over together. You know, let's just check this thing out here. Open the door. There is Peter. Like, what are you guys doing? Let me in. I just got delivered from prison. I would rather not get rearrested again and thrown back in again. But why do I bring this up? Because it shows how though they prayed with passion, though they prayed together, they had their moment of doubt. And my fourth point is they prayed doubtingly. And we've all done this. And I bring this up because sometimes people say, you must pray in faith. And if you prayed for God to heal you and you're not healed, it's because of your lack of faith. Hold on now, buckaroo. We all lack faith at times. We all fall short at times. And they lacked faith in this moment, but God heard and answered their prayer. God said, go. And sometimes you'll be praying for something and boom, it's answered so quickly you can't even really measure the time. But again, this just shows how things can change as a result of powerful prayer. Let's pull the camera back and wrap this up. In the beginning of the story, we see an all-powerful King Herod wreaking havoc on the church. Herod had on his side the power of government, the power of the sword, and the threat of prison. The church had no political power, no military power, but they had the ultimate power, the power of God Almighty. And that power was unleashed through prayer. So I don't know what you're dealing with right now. I don't know what you're grappling with. I don't know what kind of problem you're being challenged with, but God is in control. But this is a reminder, death comes to every person. The famous and the unknown, the powerful and the weak. You may drive a Ferrari, you may drive a Prius, you may ride a Harley or ride a Vespa. Doesn't really matter. Death will come to every person. And you don't know when this life is going to end. No one does. Somehow we think we're entitled to live long lives, but

then something happens and your life is shorter than you expected. You don't make that decision, but you have everything to say about that little dash in the middle. When you go to a cemetery, you'll see the date of birth and the date of death, and then there's a dash. The dash is all about what you do with it, how you live your life. And listen, you decide in this life where you will spend the afterlife. And so people don't know what's going to happen. The Bible tells us very clearly, and if we put our trust in Jesus Christ, we don't have to fear death. It doesn't mean we look forward to it. It doesn't mean we as Christians have a death wish, but what it means is we know when that day comes, we'll be ready to meet the Lord. As Paul said, I have a desire to stay here with you, but I have a desire to depart and be with Christ, which is far better. Oh yeah, far better. Paul also said to live as Christ and to die as gain. So when that day comes, that day comes. And we as Christians go into the presence of God. But there's someone listening to me right now that is really frightened by this topic. You think about it all the time. You think about your mortality. You worry about it. Listen, let's get it resolved right now. I am telling you on the authority of Scripture, if you put your faith in Jesus Christ, you can have peace in the midst of the most difficult circumstances like Peter had when he was in prison. If you put your faith in Jesus Christ, you no longer have to fear death because Jesus said, I hold the keys of death. And I'm glad he holds them because if I had them, they would have been lost by now. Because I always am losing keys. Am I the only one? Right. Jesus has the keys. He has control. And he said, I am the resurrection and the life, and he that believes in me, though he were dead, yet shall he live. And whosoever lives and believes in me, Jesus speaking, shall never die. Oh, sure, our bodies will go into the ground unless the Lord comes for us in the rapture before that. And that could happen. But if not, our bodies go into the ground, but they'll be resurrected again. But our soul goes immediately into the presence of God. That is our hope we have as followers of Jesus Christ. So we're going to close now with a word of prayer, and I want to extend an invitation to anybody here. If you're not sure that you're ready for the afterlife, if you're not certain that you'll go to heaven when you die, respond to this invitation that I'll give as we pray. Listen, Jesus died on the cross for your sin. That's why he came to this earth. He paid the price for every wrong you've ever done, and he rose again from the dead. And now he stands at the door of your life and he knocks. And he says, if you hear his voice and open the door, he'll come in. Peter was knocking at the door of the house, and they finally let him in. Jesus is knocking at the door of your life. Will you let him in? This is your moment to do so. Let's pray. Father, I pray for any that may not know you, let this be the day they believe in you. Let this be the day they ask Jesus into their life and have the hope and the certainty that they'll go to heaven one day. And I ask this now in Jesus' name. Amen.

0: 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You've got a list of the chapters in front of you.
1: Yes.
0: Which chapter do you think long-time Christians need the most, even if they never admit it?
1: I would say probably sharing the good news, and that's a section on sharing the gospel. You know, what I found, Dave, is young believers are the most excited about sharing their faith. And the problem is, as we grow in the Lord, as we've known the Lord for many years, we do that less and less. And actually, not only is it good for the people that you're sharing the gospel with, but it's good for you. You see, it is life-giving to share the gospel. And it's something that every believer needs to be engaged in. So in this section of sharing the gospel, we talk about how to bring in the catch, how to bait the hook, how to communicate effectively, and a whole lot more, just like how to do it and how to do it effectively. So, I mean, but, you know, honestly, I have a chapter on read the Bible, and there's so many believers that don't do that on a regular basis. The same can be said of being involved in your church. So many believers are not involved in their church as they ought to be. So there's something here for everyone, and I think that you'll find these truths in this book are biblical and practical and hopeful, really encouraging for you. So let us send you a copy of this new book, What Every Growing Christian Needs to Know, for your gift of any size.
0: 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Or just go online to harvest.org. And then here's Pastor Greg once again.
1: Let me close with this thought. Would you like Jesus Christ to come into your life? Would you like your sin forgiven? Would you like to fill the hole in your soul? Would you like to go to heaven when you die? If so, just stop what you're doing and pray this prayer with me. You can pray it out loud if you like. You can pray it in the quietness of your heart if you choose, but pray this prayer. This is a prayer of asking Jesus Christ to come into your life. Pray these words. Lord Jesus, I know that I'm a sinner, but I know that you're the Savior who died on the cross for my sin and rose again from the dead. I turn from that sin now, and I choose to follow you from this moment forward. Thank you for hearing this prayer and answering this prayer. In Jesus' name I pray, amen. Hey, did you just pray that prayer? If so, I want to congratulate you and be the first to say, welcome to the family of God.
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8: The Old Testament is a giant picture book, and it tells us of New Testament truths, but foretold in the Old Testament.
9: Pastor Brett Metter ponders how the New Testament is purposely foreshadowed in the Old.
8: You and I have a beautiful advantage of the beautiful pictures and understanding the Old Testament. It's easier, I'll admit, in retrospect, to look back into the Old Testament and see these beautiful pictures, the stories of the Bible that point to truths that the New Testament people are going to need to know.

0: there's an old saying, the Old Testament is the New Testament concealed, and the New Testament is the Old Testament revealed. This view of Scripture conveys how the Old Testament includes symbols and prophecies that were fulfilled by Jesus. In a fascinating study in today's Word, Pastor Brett Metter presents several examples of Scripture's remarkable foreshadowing of Jesus.
1: We're in Acts chapter 15. Why don't you turn there? Paul and Barnabas had been preaching, and the Jews had been starting to follow them around and throwing rocks at them and trying to kill them. But the Gentiles were coming to Christ in droves. And Paul and Barnabas were blown away, and they're making their way back from their first missionary journey, and they're talking to some of the Jews that are believers. And a contention arises. And it really comes to a pinnacle at Acts chapter 15, where they have to call together a council to come up, what's our doctrine on this? Like, what do we believe about this problem? And it had to do we make these new Gentile Christians, should they be Jewish? You got to be circumcised. Well, Paul and Barnabas said, no, you don't. Well, they said, no, you better go to the council in Jerusalem and figure out, because you're wrong about this, Paul and Barnabas. And so they sent them to Jerusalem. That's where we pick it up in our story. Let's look at Acts chapter 15, verse 6. And the apostles and the elders came together for to consider this matter. And when there had been much disputing, Peter rose up and said unto them, men and brethren, you know how that a good while ago God made choice among us, that the Gentiles by my mouth should hear the word of the gospel and believe. And God, which knows the hearts, bear them witness, giving them the Holy Ghost, even as he did to us. And put no difference between us the Jews, and them, the Gentiles, purifying their hearts by faith. See, the Jews were saying, it's not that easy. You can't just be saved by faith through Jesus. Yeah. You can be saved by faith and all that, but you also got to keep the law. You got to kind of understand, the Jews, they've been living with us for millennia now. This is a giant doctrinal statement that Peter makes, and he's 100% correct about this. But one of the things I want to tell you about this is, you and I have a beautiful advantage of the beautiful pictures and understanding the Old Testament. It's easier, I'll admit, in retrospect, to look back into the Old Testament and see these beautiful pictures, the stories of the Bible that point to truths that the New Testament people are going to need to know. You see, if they had read the Bible, maybe their Hebrew Bible, the Old Testament, if they'd read it perhaps more carefully and with careful inspiration, they would understand, oh, okay, this is all exactly what Peter said. This is what was really foretold. In fact, I want to show you today, because this, I think, is a powerful picture that will help us understand what's going on in the New Testament here. And if they put the pieces together themselves, which they ultimately will, especially with Paul's help, they're going to understand this stuff. But there's a powerful picture in the Old Testament. The Old Testament is a giant picture book, and it tells us of New Testament truths, but foretold in the Old Testament. So this idea of the Gentiles and the keeping of the law and how the Lord's made the church and all this, it's pictured in kind of an amazing and maybe unprecedented kind of way. And I want to show you this powerful picture. And what I want to do is I want to show you, and you can confirm this, and I'm going to give you the scriptures in case you want to go look all this stuff up, but I'm going to give you 20 things that show us that Joseph is this amazing Old Testament picture of the coming Messiah of the Jews, Jesus Christ himself. And we'll start with point number one. Notice, both Jesus and Joseph were brought down to Egypt. Genesis 37, 28, Matthew 2, 14 and 15. What does Genesis 37 say? Well, we read this earlier. Then there passed them by the Midianites merchant, they drew and lifted up their Joseph out of the pit and sold Joseph to the Israelites for 20 pieces of silver, and they brought Joseph into Egypt. Now, if you recall, one of the great prophecies from the prophets of old was that the Messiah would come out of Egypt. Do you remember that prophecy? Well, Jesus came out of Egypt. If you remember, there in Matthew chapter 2, verse 14 and 15, when he arose, he took the young child, his mother by night, departed to Egypt. He was there until the death of Herod, that it might be fulfilled which was spoken of the Lord by the prophet, saying, out of Egypt have I called my son. So the fact that Jesus came out of Egypt was a fulfillment of prophecy of what the Messiah would be right out of the gate. But to the Jews, a Messiah coming out of Egypt, that's like the last thing they'd ever want to believe, even though the prophet said it. But that's the first thing we see, picture of Jesus. We see Joseph being brought down to Egypt, Jesus brought down to Egypt. That's number one. Number two, We see that both Jesus and Joseph went through a time of great temptation. We didn't read this one, but it's in Genesis 39, verse 10, where it says, you know, it came to pass, she spoke to Joseph day by day, and he hearkened not to her to lie by her, nor to be with her. But what happened to Jesus? Jesus was led up of the Spirit to the wilderness to be tempted of the devil. And just like Jesus, Joseph is sinless. He doesn't go with sin. In fact, interesting part of Joseph's story, all the Bible characters that are big name people like Joseph, Abraham, David, Elijah, they all have sins recorded about them. But interestingly, Joseph, there's no sin recorded in Joseph's life. I think that keeps the picture of Jesus quite maintained perfectly. But both of them, even though they were tempted greatly, did not sin. No record of sin in Joseph's story. I find that interesting. Both were, number three, falsely accused. Joseph in Genesis 39:14, she called the men of her house unto them and said, see, he hath brought in a Hebrew to us to mock us. That's Genesis 39:14. He came unto me to lie with me, and I cried out with a loud voice. That's where Joseph was falsely accused. When was Jesus falsely accused? Now the chief priests and the elders, Matthew 26:59, and all the council sought false witness against Jesus to put him to death. And they did. They lied about him right through their teeth. Jesus did no wrong, but they declared false lies against him. Number four on the list, rejected by brothers who plotted to kill him. This is almost like two for one on this one. Both rejected and then plotting to kill. Of course, Joseph, they rejected him. And four times in our text that I read this morning, it says they hated Joseph. They really hated him. They really, really hated him. And they really, really, really hated him. That's how bad it was. And they rejected him. We saw that in Genesis 37:18, where it said, and when they saw him afar off, even before he came near unto them, they conspired against him to slay him. Why? Because they rejected and hated him. Jesus, on the other hand, was despised and rejected. Now, when I say brothers, by the way, did you know the brothers of Joseph and the brothers of Jesus are one and the same? You say, Brett, are you calling them brothers? Because they are. The brothers of Joseph were the 12 tribes of Israel. Literally the fathers of the 12 tribes. So they were the literal brothers. When I say brothers with Jesus, we're talking about the Jews. Jesus was a Jew, and his brothers were the 12 tribes of Israel, the Jews. And in the same way that they rejected Joseph, they rejected Jesus. Matthew 26:3-4. Then assembled together the chief priests, the scribes, the elders of the people, to the palace of the high priest who was called Caiaphas, and consulted that they might take Jesus by subtlety and kill him. They said, we will not have this man rule over us. Crucify him. He was the stone that was rejected by the builders. Like, the Bible's so full of this rejection type language, ultimately where they would kill Jesus. So rejected by brothers who plotted to kill Jesus. Number five, the brothers were jealous. Both the Jews were jealous of Jesus and the brothers were jealous of Joseph. We see that in these two scriptures, Genesis 37:4. It says, when his brethren saw that their father loved him more than all his brethren, they hated him and could not speak peaceably unto him. Same thing with Jesus. Jesus was loved by the Father. And it says when they delivered Jesus to Caiaphas to be tried and killed, it says there in Matthew 27, for he, Jesus, knew that for envy they had delivered him. Why were the scribes and Pharisees and the Herodians and all these people jealous or envy of Jesus? It's because of a couple things. God the Father boomed from heaven when Jesus got baptized. This is my beloved son who I'm well pleased. That's pretty good signing off, wouldn't you say? But not only that, the people marveled at Jesus. Oh, he speaks as one having authority, not like the scribes and the Pharisees, but he speaks as one with gracious words, and the people liked Jesus. And they said of Jesus, he doeth all things well. The scribes and Pharisees said, man, we gotta get rid of this guy. People love him. And they were envious of him. That's why they took him out. Same thing with the brothers in both stories. They were jealous and envious of him. So, number six. Both were deeply loved by the Father. We read that in 37:3 there with Joseph. Now Israel loved Joseph more than all his children. And I'm going to say that's probably not a healthy thing if you're a parent. You know, you should love all your kids all the same. But it is interesting that Jacob, named Israel here, loved Joseph more. In the same way, we see there in Matthew 3:17, and a voice came from heaven saying, this is my beloved son in whom I'm well pleased. By the way, for you Bible students that know hermeneutics, which is a a way to rightly divide the word of truth, rules of interpretation. But one of the rules is the first mention principle, which is whenever something's first mentioned in the Bible, it always has an extreme important mention. And if you ever look up the word love, what's the first mention of love in the Bible? Well, it's in Genesis 21, where Abraham loved his only begotten son, Isaac, which is interesting because Isaac wasn't his only begotten. But in God's eyes, he was. There's a whole another teaching there. But it says Abraham loved his only begotten son. That's first mention of love in the Bible, a father's love for a son. First mention in the Gospels, Matthew, Mark, Luke, all three of those Gospels, the first mention of love is this verse here in all three of those Gospels when Jesus got baptized and the Lord opens up from heaven saying, "This is my beloved son and I'm well pleased." Interesting. In the Gospel of John, though, it's different. It says in Gospel of John, the first mention of love there is, "For God so loved the world," John 3:16, "that he gave his only begotten son." Do you realize how humbling and how serious and that just makes me want to pause and think about, wow, God loved his only begotten son, and yet he gave his beloved son because he loved the world so much that he gave his son. That's sobering stuff right there. Number six is loved of the Father. Number seven, stripped of their garments, both Joseph and Jesus, and blood was involved. Both had been beaten, if you would, and bloodied. Jesus was, and his garments were bloodied, but both had blood on it, which is interesting. Joseph was stripped of his garments. We read that. It came to us when Joseph was come to his brethren, that they stripped Joseph out of his coat of many colors that was on him. In Jesus' case, they stripped him and put on a scarlet robe and then punched him and said, "Hail, King of the Jews." And this is a very similar thing, stripped of his garments. And there's a lot of deeper spiritual meaning to that as well if you know your Bible. Number eight, they both had predictions that they made that were mocked. Joseph had the dreams. Jesus made many predictions about himself that people mocked, made fun of. In Joseph's case, it was his dreams that he shared. His brethren said, "Shalt thou indeed reign over us, and shalt thou have in dominion over us?" They hated him for the more because of his dreams. In the same way, Jesus made predictions about himself that people would understand that he is the Messiah, that he is the Son of God, that he, if you kill this body in 3 days, he said, "If you destroy this temple and in 3 days, I will raise it up." But did the people receive that? No, the same response. They mocked Jesus. In fact, when Jesus was hanging on the cross, Matthew 27:39, it says, "When they that passed by reviled him, wagging their heads and saying, 'Thou that destroyest the temple and buildest it in 3 days, save thyself. If thou be the Son of God, come down from the cross.'" They mocked his predictions just like they did with Joseph. Man, big one. Well, that's number eight. Number nine on our list, both were betrayed and both were sold. Joseph was betrayed, of course, by his brethren and sold for 20 pieces of silver. We saw that in Genesis 37:28, that he'd be sold to the Ishmaelites for 20 pieces of silver and brought Joseph into Egypt. Jesus, on the other hand, was betrayed by Judas Iscariot, Matthew 26. Then one of the 12, called Judas Iscariot, went to the chief priests and said to them, "What will you give me? And I will deliver him unto you." And they covenanted with them for 30 pieces of silver. Both were betrayed and sold. One for 20 pieces, one for 30 pieces. Now, some of you might say, why there's a difference in dollar amount? The answer, inflation. No, that's not actually true. There's actually a theological reason that people debate. There's several reasons. Some talk about how, of course, Jesus has preeminence over Joseph, so there was a higher amount, which, of course, that's true. There's other numerology, theomatics, some people call it, where numbers in the Bible have great meaning. I don't have time to go over all that today. But both of them were both betrayed and sold for pieces of silver. Number 10 on our list. Both were looked for in the pit, but not found. Both were looked for in the pit, but not found. Genesis 37, when Reuben went to the pit and tried to find them there, in 37:29, Reuben returned unto the pit, and behold, Joseph was not in the pit, and so Reuben then rent his clothes. In Jesus' case, it says that then she ran from the tomb and came to Simon Peter and to the other disciple whom Jesus loved, John, and said unto them, "They have taken away the Lord out of the sepulcher, and we know not where they've laid him." Interesting parallel there. Both were looked for, one in a pit, one in a tomb, but when they were looked for, they were not found. Same thing in the story. Number 11, both were placed alongside, or I should say, between two criminals. When Joseph was in prison, he sat between the butler and the baker, the two criminals that were put in prison. Genesis 40, verses 2 and 3, Pharaoh was wroth against two of his officers, against the chief of the butler and the chief of the bakers, and he put them in ward in the house of the captain of the guard and in the prison and place where Joseph was bound. Just like Jesus, when Jesus was crucified, he was between two thieves. It says when they were come to the place which was called Calvary, they crucified him, and the malefactors, the criminals, one on the right hand and one on the left hand. So it's interesting that there's kind of a parallel. But not only that, do you remember what happened to the two criminals? One criminal was sort of exonerated, and the other criminal was condemned. Do you remember that? That's our point number 12. The redeemed counterpart. In Genesis 40, we find out that he restored the chief butler to his butlership again and gave his cup of Pharaoh into his hand, but he hanged the chief baker as Joseph had interpreted to them. So one was doomed and one was saved. In the same thing with the two malefactors hung next to Jesus, one declared his faith in Christ, the other didn't, and continued to mock Christ. So Jesus said unto that one that repented, verily I say unto you, today thou shalt be with me in paradise. Are you guys seeing the parallels here? Number 13. Notice that both interceded on behalf of their brothers. Joseph, I mentioned when Joseph went in to Pharaoh and revealed his family, and Jesus is also one who intercedes for his brothers. Let me show you Joseph in Genesis 47, 1. Then Joseph came and told Pharaoh and said, my father, my brethren, and their flocks and their herds and all that they have are come out of the land of Canaan, and behold, they're in the land of Goshen. And this was Joseph getting permission from the king to let his family come on in to Goshen, the land of Egypt. That's where he interceded on behalf of them. Same thing with Jesus in Hebrews chapter 7. Not only did Jesus intercede for his brothers, but for really all of us. Hebrews 7, 25. Wherefore he, Jesus, is able to save them to the uttermost that come unto God by him, seeing he ever liveth to make intercession for them. Even as we come to the King of Kings and the Lord of Lords, and we say we want to be accepted, Jesus is the one who brings us to the Father in heaven and lets us in, which is so cool. He intercedes on our behalf. And because of that, obviously, he's a savior. Both Joseph is a savior in some ways, and Jesus is the savior in every way. Joseph is pronounced savior of the world at that time, because remember, the known world was starving, dying. Listen to this, Genesis 41, 57. And all the countries came to Egypt to Joseph for to buy corn because the famine was so sore in all lands. If you were living in the world that day, the known world, you knew where to go. You had to go to one place. One guy had bread enough to save you and to have you be saved from the famine, the death. In the same way, Jesus said in John 6:35, Jesus said to them, I am the bread of life. He that cometh to me shall never hunger. He that believeth on me shall never thirst. And Jesus alone is the one who has the food of life. You can try to find it elsewhere, but you'll die of famine apart from Christ. Number 15. And now is where I'm going to intentionally go to some of my favorite points that have to do with Acts chapter 15. You'll start to see it, hopefully. Check it out. Number 15. Did you remember when Joseph was given a Gentile bride before the 7 years of famine? Well, that happened in Genesis 41. And both were given a Gentile bride, as it turns out. Does anybody know who's the bride of Jesus? The church, the Gentile church, is the bride of Christ. What were the Jews called in their relationship to God in the Old Testament? They were called the wife of God. So the Jews of the Old Testament are called the wife of God. Christian Gentiles in the New Testament are called the bride of Christ. Joseph, when did he get the bride, the Gentile bride? Genesis 41, 45. And Pharaoh called Joseph's name Zaphnath-Paneah and gave him a wife, Asenath, the daughter of Potipharah, the priest of On, which was right next to the little town of Off. I just made that up. And Joseph went out over all the land of Egypt. Now he's a married guy. And what is he doing? He's preparing for the famine, for the 7 years of famine. And right before that happens, Pharaoh's so thrilled with the way Joseph has gotten the food together for the 7 years, he gives Joseph a bride. And then suddenly you have this 7 years of famine. Do you remember what's going to happen with Jesus? Well, how do we know Jesus is the bride of, or we're the bride of Christ, Jesus is the bridegroom? Well, there's implications. Like here, husbands, love your wives, even as Christ loved the church and gave himself for it. Like the relationship that the church has with Christ is a marriage kind of relationship. Listen to what Paul said there in 2 Corinthians 11:2. He said, "For I, God says, am a jealous God over you with godly jealousy. For I have espoused you to one husband that I might present you as a chaste virgin to Christ." God is going to present his church, who's been made righteous by the blood of Christ, to be the bride of Christ. Now, for you eschatology people, study of end times and the last days, when was Joseph married to his bride? When did the marriage of Joseph happen? Right before the 7 years of, can I just say it, tribulation. 7 years of tribulation, the 7 years of famine. That's when he got his bride, and they had a big marriage feast there of Joseph and his new wife. When will the church finally be at the wedding feast and the bride of Christ? Well, this is where I believe, right at the before the 7 years of tribulation. There's 7 years coming in the future called the tribulation period. When will the church finally be with his bride? When will Jesus be with his bride? Right at the rapture of the church. And we get to be in the marriage feast of the Lamb. Meanwhile, back on earth, 7 years of tribulation are going to be happening on the world. And guess what? This brings another interesting thing. When will the Jews actually realize that Jesus is the Messiah? Because like in our text, not only the Jews are they rejecting the Gentiles, but they're also saying, we reject Jesus. When will the Jews actually understand that Jesus really was who he was? 3.5 years into the tribulation. It's called an event Daniel talked about, Jesus talked about in Matthew 24, the abomination of desolation. Right in the middle of the 7 years, the Jews are going to realize, oh, he really is the Messiah. And they're going to say, where did you get those wounds, Zechariah the prophet says. And they'll say, I received these wounds in the house of my friends. And the Jews will be blown away that Jesus really is the Messiah that they'd missed for several thousand years, 2,000 years. When's that going to happen? That's still in the future, called tribulation, a 7-year period.
0: Pastor Brett Metter pausing in a fascinating list of the foreshadowing of Jesus in the life story of Joseph. And we'll be continuing this study of an Old Testament picture of the New Testament truth next time on Today's Word. And I invite you to stay right there as Pastor Brett will join me here in a moment. 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All right, Pastor Brett is joining me now. Brett, I know you've been the pastor at Athey Creek Church since 1996, so this is making 30 years for you.
1: Yeah.
0: And this church has grown from a small group meeting at a middle school to now being one of the largest churches in the Pacific Northwest. What do you attribute that growth to?
1: Well, Kurt, I really think that it's because the pastor is so handsome. No. actually, quite the opposite. Yeah. No, I really believe that it's attributed to people are hungry for the Word of God. People have told me, Kurt, that I have a radio face. You'll appreciate that.
0: Yeah.
1: But actually, as it turns out, people are hungry for the Word of God. And I think that that's what's drawing people, is they're not as interested in my opinions or me trying to talk about even wonderful topical type things, but what does the Bible really say? And we've just found people are really spiritually starving for that.
0: Oh, that is true. The Bible is so powerful. Thank you, Pastor Brett. Well, if you'd like more information about Athey Creek Church, Today's Word, or Pastor Brett Metter, just go to todayswordradio.com. 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Next time, Pastor Brett will clarify that salvation has never been earned by religious works, but received by faith in Christ alone. Today's Word with Pastor Brett Metter is an outreach of Athey Creek Church in Westland, Oregon.
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8: With SRN News, I'm Jason Walker. Senator Darlene Graham urging voters in her native South Carolina to reject a leftist movement within the Democratic Party. Graham winning the Republican nomination Tuesday to replace her late brother in that state's general election ballot, notching another win for President Trump after he threw his support behind the political novice. Fire in a hospital nursery in Pakistan, claiming the lives of 14 infants. One baby was safely rescued. When she was just 13, she appeared for the first time in the Grand Ole Opry, where Johnny Cash introduced her as a little girl from up in East Tennessee. The legendary Dolly Parton is dead. She was 80 and had been battling cancer. SRN News.
3: Foundations of Freedom, a look at America's founding principles and the leaders who shaped our nation.
9: Near the end of the Revolutionary War, George Washington received a letter from one of his own officers. Colonel Louis Nicola suggested that America might be better served by a monarchy, with Washington himself as king. Washington firmly rejected the idea. He had spent years leading Americans in a fight for independence from a monarchy. He would not see that victory end with America creating a king of its own. He understood that the cause of the revolution was greater than any one man. His example reminds us that power can be offered, earned, or taken. But character determines whether we use it for ourselves or remain faithful to something greater.
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0: As believers, our grief should be different from the grief of unbelievers who are without hope and without God. 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Today on Truth for Life, we'll learn how we apply the Apostle Paul's teaching on loss and death to our own experience. 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
1: When you die, you're going to know whether it's good or whether it's bad. You're going to know whether it's heaven or whether it's hell. You're going to know whether you're with Jesus or whether you are absent from Jesus. Luke chapter 23, and you can study these passages for your homework and at your leisure. Luke 23 and verse 43, you know where I'm going. The man on the cross addresses Jesus and says, "Remember me when you come into your kingdom." And Jesus answered him, "I tell you the truth, today you will be with me in paradise. My kingdom's coming real soon, and you're going to be with me there immediately." Now, we could say more concerning that, but that probably is enough for just now. He wants to address, then, the ignorance of these people in relationship to this matter of falling asleep. He also wants to provide them with instruction concerning the issue of grief. He says, "I don't want you to be ignorant about those who are falling asleep, those who are dying, and I don't want you to be grieving like the rest of men who have no hope." In other words, he says, "I want to provide you with the instruction necessary to dispel any tendencies to sub-Christian mourning." Paul is not here suggesting that the believer is to be free from grief altogether, but rather that he is to be free from the grief which marks the pagan in the face of death. For the unbeliever, in death there is only the dreary wail of despair that is covered up with small talk and finery, far too much plastic and fake flowers, and a deep emptiness. For the believer, there is the exulting, tear-stained psalm of hope. There is genuine grief, but it is not the grief of unbelief. It is the grief attached to the nature of loss. So then there is a distinction which the verse contains between those who are in Christ and those who are the rest. There is instruction which the verse is pointing us to regarding the matter of ignorance over the nature of death itself and concerning the issue of grief for the believer. And so, thirdly and finally, there is an application which this verse commands, calls us to. First of all, it demands that we face the question, each of us, regarding the issue of belief and unbelief. Am I in Christ? Have I responded to the kindness and love of my Savior? Have I been brought from death to life, from darkness to light, from the broad road to the narrow road, from the sinking, shifting sand of my own ingenuity to the rock-solid basis of Christ and His atoning work? That is a question which you as an individual must answer, as must I. It is not a question that may be answered by your parents who sit around you, nor by your spouse who sits next to you. It is not a question which finds an answer in our religious interest, nor finds a solution in our concern for the things of God. We are either dead in our trespasses and in our sins and in our unbelief, or we have been brought from that death unto life. We have believed on the Lord Jesus Christ, and like the Philippian jailer, we have been saved. Where do you stand tonight in relationship to the distinction between faith and unbelief? Secondly, that we need to apply the distinction as it relates to ignorance and knowledge. It may be that as a result of our being together in this day, that God has spoken into our lives concerning the rather fatuous way in which we have been dealing with the Scriptures. We have not been daily reading them. We have, even in reading them, perhaps not been studying them. And we felt the kindly prompting of the Spirit of God to say, how long do you plan living as a relatively ignorant Christian? And again, our response must be, Lord Jesus, help me to become a student of the book, to become one who resides in your company. Help me to know the passion of Paul, as he expresses it in Philippians 3, that I might know him, the power of his resurrection, that I may enter into the passion of his sufferings, that I might know him personally and progressively and intimately. There is a distinction in this verse between those who wander as kind of clueless Christians, always hoping that somebody else will have the answer, and those who are committed to a study of the book. Where are you? Where am I in relationship to that? There are many things in life that I quite frankly pay no attention to at all, because I know that I am surrounded by people who are paying attention to it, and I trust them implicitly. And so I don't need to know what it is, because I can turn here and say, what was that? And they'll tell me. And what are we doing next? And they'll tell me. It is wonderful. But in the issue of the Bible, that will not do. I need to know for myself. Now, thirdly and finally in applying it, what about this matter of realistic grief as opposed to abject hopelessness? What is grief? We use the word grief with frequency. Charlie Brown has popularized it in Good Grief. And there is a sense in which grief is good. I thought of entitling this evening, Good Grief. I thought it was more clever than it was helpful, and so I let it go. J. Adams says, this is grief. It is a life-shaking sorrow over loss. Grief tears life to shreds. It shakes one from top to bottom. It pulls a person loose. He comes apart at the seams. Grief is truly nothing less than a life-shattering loss. Now, in that designation, it is clear that grief is not only related to death. We may experience something very close to that in the breakup of a personal relationship. We may experience grief in relationship to the parting with loved ones, even on a human plane. We may experience that in the loss of a job. And it is important for us to be able to define it and to understand what's going on. The idea of bereavement is another helpful word, because bereavement emerges from the verb to reave. And it is an uncommon word. It was common in earlier English. But to reave simply means to ravish, or to forcibly deprive, or to take captive by force. And that is exactly what happens in the experience of bereavement. Because in being bereaved in the loss of loved ones, we are broken up. We are ravished. We are invaded. And it is an intensely personal experience. Now, the fact that our loved ones are with the Lord, which is what Paul is pointing to here as he's going to go on in verse 14 and following, the fact that our loved ones are with the Lord lightens, but does not remove, the experience of loss and loneliness. The fact that our loved ones are with the Lord mitigates our experience, but it does not dispel the hard-to-face reality that in this experience of loss, great joys are now irretrievably gone. And we're not being particularly Christian to deny that. Indeed, we're actually being sub-Christian to deny it. The idea that to walk around saying, I don't miss my loved one, or I really am compensated for in all these ways, has more to do with piosity than it has to do with biblical reality, I believe. Paul, in chapter 1 of Philippians, has got such a view of death that he says he's not sure whether he fancies dying or staying. That's his view, his personal view of death. Oh, so you would say to yourself, then presumably, when any of Paul's friends would die, he would be able to handle that in a snap. It would be a breeze to him. It really wouldn't faze him very much. After all, he's such a solid awareness of what death means for the Christian. Absolutely not. And you can see this in chapter 2 in relationship to his buddy Epaphroditus. Philippians chapter 2, verse 25, this gives us a real insight into the apostle's heart concerning death. He says, I think it's necessary to send back to you Epaphroditus, my brother, fellow worker, fellow soldier, who is also your messenger, whom you sent to take care of my needs. You're beginning to get a picture of the intimacy that he feels with Epaphroditus. He says, for he longs for all of you and is distressed because you heard he was ill. He says, you're right, he was ill. He almost died, but God had mercy on him, and not on him only, but also on me. Notice the phrase, to spare me sorrow upon sorrow. The thought of losing Epaphroditus broke his heart. Sure, he understood about heaven. Yeah, if I depart and be with Christ, that's far better. If I stay, I can do your work. But if Epaphras goes, I will be overwhelmed by sorrow. Now, we don't want to take this to an extreme and start celebrating requiem masses on a 24-hour basis and have faces as long as a dreadful-looking donkey. But it is realistic to recognize that in the experience of loss, there is genuine grief and realistic sorrow. Jesus at the grave of Lazarus wept. John 11 and 35, he wept at the grave of his friend. You read the commentaries on this as to why Jesus wept. Goodness gracious, two words and commentary that would fill the back of a donkey. And all kinds of ideas as to why Jesus wept. You know, when we've plummeted the depth of it, the fact of the matter is he wept because he was sad at the loss of Lazarus. The mystery in that encounter is not that he raised Lazarus from the dead. That was easy for Jesus. The mystery in that is that he so identified with our humanity that he shed genuine tears at the loss of his friend. And when Isaiah 600 years before Christ pictures him coming over the horizon of history, he says of him, and he is a man of sorrows and acquainted with grief. And although the Bible introduces us to the reality of Christ's victory over death and the grave, it doesn't call us, loved ones, to some kind of glossy, heartless triumphalism. And I am personally unaware of how it is that dear folks, in the loss of dear ones to them, are able to tell me, within moments of it all happening, that it's really not a problem at all. That, I've got to tell you, is spiritual geography into which I have never entered. I'm not denying the reality of their experience. I'm simply saying, I haven't entered into that kind of spiritual geography. I haven't been on that latitude and longitude. Loss

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4: You want to tell me that because you have some great experience of faith, that the pangs of human sorrow mean nothing to you? Be careful. You may be in a more dangerous predicament than you even understand. Sue and I had lovely friends in Scotland, Mark and Margaret Beaumont. He was a student with me in London for 3 years. He had previously graduated from the University of Glasgow. He was a bright fellow, capable in many ways, and he, along with his wife and children, went off to serve in Morocco. And in 1982, I received this letter from him, written generically because of the nature of the event. Dear friends, as most of you are aware, Margaret gave birth to our little son, Benjamin, at 4:45 a.m. on the 25th of March. Just after the successful delivery of a lovely, healthy boy, Margaret began to hemorrhage profusely. I was involved in a race for blood to save her life. Being O rhesus negative, there was but little at the blood bank. The British Consul General not only notified potential donors, but came to give his own blood at the clinic. By 9 o'clock, the surgeon assured me that the bleeding was coming under control and that it would be possible for me to see Margaret at noon. Just after 11 o'clock, I was awakened. Having helped Margaret to deliver Benjamin all morning, I hadn't slept. I was awakened to be told by the doctor, "C'est fini." I looked up and he repeated himself to make sure I understood. Later I found out that though there had been plenty of blood donated, it had not coagulated, and Margaret steadily weakened until she faded away. So the children had to be told. Alone in the living room with the three of them, I started to tell them the great news of their baby brother. Kirsten said, "Daddy, why are you sad?" As I cried, I tried to talk, but as I got the word died out, a howl like that of a wolf pack went up from all three. With the girl safely stowed away with friends, we proceeded to the British section of the cemetery where Canon Green gave us the deeply moving burial service from the Anglican prayer book. He came to the section for as much that goes to ensure in certain hope of the resurrection to eternal life. I looked at Canon Green and thought of the funerals I had taken. I had so much wanted to give the mourners a hope for the future in the promises of Jesus. Now he was doing the same. And I was being filled with the power of that new creation. God had given me bereavement to unveil the power of the gospel in a dynamic way. Alec Mattia, he writes, "Tears are proper for believers. Indeed, they should be all the more copious, for Christians are more sensitively aware of every emotion, whether of joy or of sorrow, than those who have known nothing of the softening and enlivening grace of God." And tonight we face our own death with triumphant assurance. But don't tell me you face it without a pang for all that we enjoy in this life, and which will then be lost to us forever. 3 weeks ago, Sue and I followed Ron and Tina, who had previously been at this site. It so happened within days of one another, and we went to the grave of James Miller down in Holmes County. And as we stood there and thought of James, I recalled this letter which I pulled from my files just this evening. And I read it in relationship to what I've just said. We face our death with triumphant assurance, but not without a pang for all that we enjoy in this life and which will then be lost forever. This was written on the 18th of June in 93 to his wife, "My dearest Lynn, only God's love through Jesus Christ to man exceeds, by infinity of course, the love held between a woman and a man. And yet in my marriage to you, I feel I've experienced at least a sign of that highest love from you.

0: were instrumental in bringing me to faith. You were always there as we grew together. Know now, dearest Lynn, that as my keeping in the hands of God seems about to take me to eternity in His good will, your keeping in the hands of God on this shore can be no less firm. Know that I will always love you, dear Lynn, that all the hosts of heaven, of whom I shall be one, will always be looking to comfort you and protect you. Read the word, dearest Lynn. Let it speak to you. We shall one day be gathered together around His throne. I do not want you, says Paul, to be ignorant concerning those who fall asleep, or to grieve like the rest of men who have no hope.
1: 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Alistair will return in just a minute to close today's program. As the Apostle Paul pointed out, we are either in Christ or we're without hope and without God in the world. This truth alone ought to motivate us as believers to share the gospel with others. Of course, it's not always easy to do that. Disagreement is uncomfortable for most of us, especially when we're sharing the gospel. 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It's called The Art of Disagreeing, How to Keep Calm and Stay Friends in Hard Conversations. 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
0: Our God and our Father, we thank You for the clarity of Your word, and we pray that all and anything that is introducing notes of confusion to our mind may be lost sight of in the centrality of the truth which is here emphasized. I pray, Lord, for those who tonight halt between two opinions, who vacillate between faith and unbelief, who remain without God and without hope in the world, whose hearts are stirred and yet who remain defiant before Your grace. Soften their hearts. Draw them to You. I humbly pray. For those of us who are living in ignorance, which is harming us, and who desire to resolve with Your enabling to make progress now in the things of God, grant that this day may be a genuine step forward in our Christian pilgrimage. And then, Lord, in the matter of grief, teach us what it means to grieve and yet not like the rest of men who have no hope. We do pray that the words of our mouths and the meditation of our hearts this day may be found acceptable in Your sight, O Lord, our strength and our Redeemer. Amen.
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5: Jesus is praying for you. So what does Jesus pray when he prays for us? He prays for our preservation. He wants us safe in him. Number two, he prays for our consecration, that we would be sanctified and set apart to him. Thirdly, he prays that we would be unified and be loving one another. Now let me say this in closing. If you're not a believer yet, he prays for you. Jesus prayed for non-believers. Remember when he hung on the cross? And by the way one dies on the cross is death by suffocation. The tongue is swollen. He was radically dehydrated. Yet Jesus uttered seven statements from the cross. And the first statement was, "Father, forgive them, for they know not what they do." Lord, these guys have no idea the enormity of their sin, but I pray that you'll forgive them. He cares about people that don't believe. And then what does he say to the thief next to him on the cross who believes? He says, "Today you will be with me in paradise." You see, a long time ago when Jesus walked this earth, he was praying for those that would believe. And there are some people tonight that are going to be an answer to that prayer. There are some people tonight that are going to believe in Jesus for the first time. Have you asked Jesus to come into your life yet? If not, would you like to?
4: 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Already know God? 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
9: Don't get hung up on the money. 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In his place of glory as Jehovah Yahweh Elohim, he's the God of this universe, and he's saying to us, the purpose of the tithe is acknowledging what? Ownership, lordship, possession, worship, and teaching us those attributes in the Christian life that we all need to learn.
10: Have you ever felt uncomfortable or antsy when your pastor starts talking about what the Bible says about money? Maybe that's such a common response because believers don't understand the point of honoring God with our finances. 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
9: In 2 Corinthians chapter 8, the first 6 verses, Paul is referring here to the churches up in Macedonia, where like Philippi would be, you would remember that church, and the tremendous way they had given. And he's referring to their generosity here as he writes the Corinthians, and he says in verse 1 of chapter 8, "Now, brethren, we wish to make known to you the grace of God which has been given in the churches of Macedonia, that in a great ordeal of affliction, their abundance of joy and their deep poverty overflowed in the wealth of their liberality. For I testify that according to their ability and beyond their ability, they gave of their own accord." It was their idea. They took the initiative. "Begging us with much entreaty for the favor of participation in the support of the saints. And this not as we had expected, but they first gave themselves to the Lord and to us by the will of God. Consequently, we urge Titus that as he had previously made a beginning, so he would also complete in you this gracious work as well. That is, that they also in the Corinthian church might be as generous and as obedient as they were in the churches in Macedonia. Now let me tell you what I want to do today. I want to make my introduction very brief because I want to go immediately into the body of this message because I want to talk about what the Bible teaches about giving in the church. And the first question I want to ask and to answer is this, and that is, what is the purpose of giving in the church? And let me just go through these for you if I might. We're coming back to the scriptures and this scripture and many, many others. But what is the purpose of giving in the church? First of all, the ultimate purpose, let me say, is not because God is in need. How could God be in need when he says, the cattle on a thousand hills are mine, saith the Lord. The silver and gold is mine, saith the Lord. The earth and all they that dwell therein. So that God doesn't need anything. So what is the purpose of giving? First of all, the first purpose of giving is that we might acknowledge God as our source of all things. Secondly, that we might acknowledge the fact that he is the owner of all things. Thirdly, that there might be provision for those within the body of Christ to have their needs met. Fourthly, that the ministry of the church may go on around the world. He gave us a great commission to share the gospel with the whole world. Number five, that those in the body of Christ may be so developed that their faith in the faithfulness of God would be deepened and strengthened. Listen, their faith in the faithfulness of God, likewise as a purpose for protecting the believers from greed or covetousness. While you're giving, you're not going to be greedy and covetous. Likewise as an act of worship on the part of God's people. And if you'll notice, I didn't say anything in the world about the church needing the money or God needing anything. You see, God's work will go on if the purpose for giving is understood and if we give for the right purpose. So the purpose from God's point of view, if you'll notice in each one of those things I mentioned, it is always looking to him. Acknowledging him as the resource. Acknowledging his ownership. Worship toward him. Providing for the needs in the body which belongs to him. Evangelizing the world, which is to glorify the Lord God Almighty. Strengthening the faith of the people in the faithfulness of God. Protecting them from greed and covetousness, which will do what? Will shut off God's method and attempt to bless the people. So that the purpose for giving is wrapped up in those seven primary reasons. Now the second thing I want us to answer here is this. And that is the portion of giving that should be given in the church. All right, so what I'd like for us to do is let's just look at the Bible, what it says about this matter of tithing, and let's go all the way back to the very beginning. If you remember the 14th chapter of Genesis, that Abraham has gone to battle to fight to save Lot. He's brought him back, and when he comes back, Melchizedek, verse 18, the king of Salem, who is also described in Hebrews chapter 7 as the king of righteousness, the king of Salem, the king of peace, that he brings out bread and wine. And the Bible says he was a priest of God Most High, Jehovah God. And he blessed Abraham. He said, blessed be Abraham of God Most High, possessor of heaven and earth. And blessed be God Most High who has delivered your enemies into your hands. The response to that was on the part of Abraham, verse 20 there. And he gave him a tenth of all that he had. That is, Abraham tithed the tenth of all that he had. Now let me ask you a question. Was the law given in Genesis 14? No, it was over 400 years later that God ever gave the law. So we cannot say that Abraham was living under the law. There was no law at that time. He gave to Melchizedek, the king who was in fact a type of Christ. Hebrews chapter 7, that third verse says that in his genealogy, he had no genealogy, no father, no mother, no beginning, no end, which was the way of saying that we do not know about his life, but likewise he was a type of Christ. And what's happening here is the lesser Abraham is given to the greater, the high priest of God. So what is an expression here? Abraham is expressing his acknowledgement that God is the resource, God is the owner of all things, the priest representing God, and he is worshiping God. Not because the law said do it, nothing binding, no legalism, just a conviction on his part given unto him by God to worship God by giving a tithe. So we can't say that Abraham started tithing because it was a legalism or a bondage placed on him by God. So that argument doesn't work. Move on over, if you will, to chapter 28, I believe, if you'll look there for a moment. Look, if you will, in verse 22. And this stone which I have set as a pillar will be God's house, and of all that thou dost give me, I will surely give thee a tenth. Still over 400 years before the law was given, that is a conviction on his part. He learned it from Abraham, Isaac, and now he's doing the same thing. A conviction that God gave to them to acknowledge God's ownership, God's possession, and his rightful place of God in their life. So it was an act of worship and devotion on his part. Well, if you'll move on over to Deuteronomy chapter 14, let me show you something here. Now, in Deuteronomy chapter 14, the law has been given. And in the law came the teaching of the tithe, which God gave through Moses and to his people. But I want you to see something here as to one of the reasons why God gave the tithe. He says in verse 22, as he's giving them commands in Deuteronomy chapter 14, watch this now. Ye shall surely tithe all the produce from what you sow, which comes out of the field every year. Now, what they would do is they would tithe all year long, and then at the end of the year, ever so often, they would have a great feast, and the excess that was left over from all that God used the other for, they would have a great feast and praise the Lord and worship him and feast of the tithes. And ye shall eat in the presence of the Lord your God at the place where he chooses to establish his name, the tithe of your grain, your new wine, your oil, and the firstborn of your herd and your flock, in order that you may learn to fear the Lord your God always. Now watch this. He says they were to bring their tithes. And then when the time came, there was a time when they could also feast. But he says his ultimate purpose here is to teach them to fear him. He says, the cattle on 1,000 hills are mine, the silver and gold is mine, saith the Lord. The earth and all they that dwell therein are the possession of God. God can speak, and he says legions of angels can come. Nothing beyond him, nothing outside of his realm of work that is in keeping with his attributes and his characteristics. So what is he saying here? He's saying that one of the reasons he taught them to tithe was in order that they may have wisdom. Now, what does the Bible say in Proverbs chapter 1? What is it that is the beginning of wisdom? What is it? The fear of the Lord is the beginning of wisdom. Let me interpret fear. He does not mean being scared to death of God. The fear of God is the reverence for God, acknowledging him as God, acknowledging his ownership, acknowledging his lordship. To reverence God is to bow before him, to submit myself to him, to acknowledge his rightful place as owner, possessor, Lord, and master of my life. Now watch this. So that one of the primary reasons for teaching them to tithe was that they had the privilege of exercising outwardly an outward manifestation of an inward commitment. The commitment was that Jesus Christ, Jehovah, in the Old Testament, Jehovah was their God, acknowledging his possession of them, his ownership of them, his lordship over them, his guidance and direction and their dependence upon him. So, in a way, in order that they may continually be reminded of who they were, their relationship to him, he required the tithe. That is one of the primary reasons he says that you may learn to reverence and fear God. Now listen, when we reverence and fear God with our finances, what do? We get God in on the control of the direction and guidance of our finances. So he says, you're to bring the tithe in order to learn to fear God. The beginning of wisdom is to fear God so that what do? We have the reverence for God and the wisdom together. And therefore, if I outwardly and manifestly distribute or to give a tithe and offering to him, I am exercising outwardly what is an inward commitment so that we're not talking about some legalistic bondage. Well, God taught them to tithe. He taught them to live in the bondage under the tithe. That is never what God intended. It was attempting to teach them about their relationship to him, their dependence upon him, and his willingness to move in, to become a part, to grant them wisdom in the way they utilize their finances. That has nothing to do with bondage and legalism. Listen, if you're hung up on legalism and bondage about tithing, you've missed the whole point. And my friend, if you go to church, you say, oh, I've got to give the tithe one more time. You've missed the point. What he's saying is, when you acknowledge his rightful ownership and possession of all that you have and give that which he has asked that we give him, we are acknowledging ownership acknowledging possession, acknowledging his lordship. And what does God do? He gets in on the way we control, spend, give, or invest our finances. And therefore, the person who tithes, I believe, will have more wisdom in giving direction to their finances if they do it in the spirit in which God intended them to do it. That is his ultimate purpose. Now, it did become a part of the law, but they were doing it. God led them to do it before the law was ever given. So it isn't a matter of bondage. Listen, if it's bondage, it's because your attitude's all fouled up. It is God's purpose and medium and way of saying, you give a portion of that which I have required of you, and then you have the right to claim my wisdom and my direction in your finances. And all of us know that God is far wiser in the way to handle finances than we are. Now listen, if you're sitting here and you've excused yourself and you've given 1,000 reasons for it, I'm asking you to be open and honest. If you're not open and honest, then you're not honest with yourself. What was God's purpose? Very evident from that passage what God's purpose was. But let's keep going. Let's go on over to Malachi chapter 3, the passage that most people know by heart. But here again, we miss the whole point of what God's up to in Malachi chapter 3 when he said to the people of Israel, he says in verse 7, from the days of your fathers you've turned aside from my statutes and have not kept them. Return to me and I will return to you, says the Lord of hosts. But you say, how shall we do it? Now listen to verse 8, Malachi chapter 3. Will a man rob God? Yet you have robbed me, but you say, how have we robbed thee? In tithes and offerings. Now I want you to watch this. You're going to miss something very important. Most people stop right there. Well, you've robbed the Lord by robbing him of tithes and offerings. What did we say God needed? God doesn't need anything. He has chosen to provide through his children, but God's never in need. So when he says, you've robbed me of tithes and offerings, what was he saying to them? You have robbed me of what? What did we say the tithing was? It is an outward manifestation of an internal commitment of devotion, acknowledgement, worship, and praise. What have we robbed God from when we have robbed him of the tithes and offerings? We have robbed him of the honor due him, the praise due him, his place of ownership, possession, and lordship in our life. We have robbed him of the opportunity of demonstrating his faithfulness. So when we rob God of tithes and offerings, listen, don't get hung up on the money. The money is not even the issue. The issue is, what do we rob God of? In his place of glory as Jehovah, Yahweh, Elohim, he's the God of this universe, and he's saying to us, the purpose of the tithe is acknowledging what? Ownership, lordship, possession, worship, and teaching us those attributes in the Christian life that we all need to learn. So you see, if you get mixed up with dollars and cents, friends, somebody has deceived you. That's not even the issue. God was teaching them. He was teaching them to honor him, and he was teaching them as children. That is, let's start somewhere. If you start with the tithe, you see the tithe is on the beginning. On the other hand, those who go to church and say, I have fulfilled my requirement by tithing. It isn't a matter of requirement. It is a matter of acknowledgement, worship, praise, honor, learning, faithfulness. You see, it is all totally something else than squeezing out my duty. And my friend, if you have excused yourself by saying, Bible doesn't teach it, therefore I don't do it. When I see it, thou shalt tithe, I shall. I'm going to tell you, my friend, you can never look God square in the face and tell him you honor him, you worship him, you want to be generous toward his work, you do acknowledge his rightful place as Lord and Master of your life, and you mean to tell me he's Lord? And you won't even do the little bit that a Hebrew did who was living under the law? That's why I told you in the very beginning, listen to the spirit of this as well as in the black and white print. Look, if you will, in verse 6 of 2 Corinthians chapter 9. Now this I say, he who sows sparingly, chinchily, you know, just sort of delves it out a little bit at the time, sparingly shall also reap how? Sparingly. He who sows bountifully, tithes and offerings, shall reap what? Bountifully. Let each one of you do as he has purposed in his heart. Not grudgingly or of compulsion, for God loves a cheerful giver. For God's able to make all grace abound to you, that always having all sufficiency in everything, you may have an abundance for every good deed. Now listen, he says when you and I come, now watch this. We're to come out of adoration, praise, worship, acknowledgement, learning, protection. He says we're to come in that spirit. not greedily, not holding on, not grasping, but generously, he says, because God loves a generous giver. You know why God loves a generous giver so much? Because that's what he is. You're talking about generous, brother. He's been generous to you and me. Lovingly, bountifully, generously, God has blessed you and my friend. Do you mean to tell me that you can sit and honestly say before an almighty God who gave his only begotten son at the cross to die for your sin, who has given us a beautiful pattern in the scripture, that you can tell God that you can honestly rationalize before God not giving him a minimum of 10% of all that you have to a God who has graciously, bountifully loved you and blessed you in every aspect of your life. He says when you and I come and give to him cheerfully, what are the results? He says, verse 8, God is able. Any question about God being able? No question about that. God is able to make all grace abound to you. Listen, not legalism, not bondage, but grace. Grace abound to you that always having what? Always having all sufficiency in everything. You may have an abundance for every good deed. He says, I'm going to bless you and bless you and bless you and bless you. Look down to verse 11. He says, and you will be enriched in everything for all liberality, which through us is producing thankfulness to God. He says, he's going to protect what you have. He's going to provide for you. He says, you're going to be enriched in everything. Listen, you know what I'd rather have than the money? I'd rather have the riches of the understanding of who Almighty God is and all the depths of my capacity to know who he is. But you know what he does? He not only gives that, but he also gives the material provision. So what are we saying concerning the giving in the body of Christ? Simply this. That our giving is a barometer of our devotion, worship, love, and acknowledgement of the Lordship of Jesus Christ in our life. You cannot rationalize that away. Secondly, when we tithe and give up beyond that, we put ourselves in a position for the blessings of God that are awaiting those who are willing to give and give generously with an open heart. Likewise, the church itself, the body of Christ, is going to grow. You see, you know what that means? When you let go money, you let go on the most difficult things in the world for people to release. And here's what happens. When I release myself to Almighty God to obey Him, God releases His grace, which comes in many forms into your life and my life, into the life of this body and into the life of the world if the church would just learn this lesson. And my plea to you, my friend, with all of my heart is this. It has nothing to do with dollars and cents. It has to do with your relationship to God, your devotion and love and acknowledgement of who He is and what He wants to do in your life. And what you have to ask is this. Do I love Him enough? Do I trust Him enough? Do I want His best? Then I'm going to start with a tithe, not because the local church needs it, but because God deserves it. The pattern is there, the teaching is there, and my God will honor me in the process of it. That's my plea to you, my friend, for your sake and the sake of your family, Dad, the sake of the local fellowship that you go to. God will bless you, but He will not bless you violating His principles. And my plea is get in the position for the blessing to come your way.
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17: Hi, I'm Johnny Erickson Tata. It's fun to ponder what historical figures would think if they knew about the impact that their inventions have had on our society. Like, what would Alexander Graham Bell think about iPhones? Or Magellan about cruise ships? How about Galileo looking through the Hubble telescope? Or Henry Ford driving a car that parks itself? Never would they have imagined how their humble contributions would ultimately shape the world. The same is true for us. We Christians have no idea of the impact our contributions are making in Christ's kingdom. We can't begin to imagine how God will use our humble efforts. But because of those efforts, Daniel chapter 12 says that one day we will shine like the stars forever. What's that all about? Well, like Magellan and Galileo, I have no idea. But I sure am grateful. And you should be as well.
18: Foundations of Freedom, a look at America's founding principles and the leaders who shaped our nation.
19: Near the end of the Revolutionary War, George Washington received a letter from one of his own officers. Colonel Louis Nicola suggested that America might be better served by a monarchy, with Washington himself as king. Washington firmly rejected the idea. He had spent years leading Americans in a fight for independence from a monarchy. He would not see that victory end with America creating a king of its own. He understood that the cause of the revolution was greater than any one man. His example reminds us that power can be offered, earned, or taken. But character determines whether we use it for ourselves or remain faithful to something greater.
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28: 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Now, this is a series about who Jesus really is, not the Jesus of popular opinion, but the Jesus of the Bible, God Himself, who stepped into our world. Now, in this message, we'll discover why every one of us needs to be redeemed and why Christ alone is the only one who can do that. You see, redemption means someone pays a price for someone to go free. And deep down, we all know we can't save ourselves. And no matter how hard we try, we can't earn our way to God. And the good news is that we don't have to. Jesus already paid that price for us. So today, Pastor Jack teaches us that redemption is not only initiated, but accepted and completed entirely by God. Jesus paid for our sins in full, so we can stop striving and simply rest in what He's already done. Now with his message called Christ and His Redemption, here's pastor and Bible teacher Jack Hibbs.
0: The theater of redemption automatically assumes two things. Jot them down. In the area or theater of redemption, it automatically assumes two things. Number one, that there's a benefactor, the one who gives. In our understanding, it would be the one who's wealthy. He's the benefactor. He's the one that's going to orchestrate. What do you hold in your hand? What are, in Colossians 2:9, it is a book that is part of the what? Anyone? New Testament. The word testament implies someone, are you ready? Someone lived and died and empowered the testament. It's called the New Testament. It means somebody lived, created it, empowered it by death, and hallelujah, rose again from the dead to ensure its performance. Jesus Christ, the New Testament. There is the benefactor, the one who gives, that's Christ, and the beneficiary, that's us, the one who receives. The one who receives. Two very important things. You cannot have redemption unless you have a redeemer and someone who's to be redeemed. Now listen, those of you who could, in your own heart, at the very least, admit that you're a sinner, I'll admit it right now, I'm huge. I would link arms with Paul, the apostle, and say with Paul, I am the chief of sinners. I it doesn't hurt my feelings, but Jack, doesn't it damage your self-esteem? No, not at all. You know, I don't know why. To be redeemed, you must first qualify. How do you qualify? Be a sinner. And here's the cool thing. I've been accused of being very excited about the things of God. It's true. I'm guilty. You want to know why? I have been forgiven a huge amount of sin. I don't know about you, but I was the chief. My point is that I'm trying to make, that you're getting, is that if you look at Christ and what He's done to redeem us, then you too can say, no, Jack, I disagree with both you and Paul. I'm the chief of sinners. And that's a Christian. I see my depravity, but I rejoice in the work of God because He set me free through the work of redemption. He knew I needed to be redeemed. You see, you can run around this globe or this city all you want and try to buy things and put labels and tags and band-aids on whatever you think is important in life to make you meaningful, and it won't work. It won't work. Now, if you're redeemed, you might happen to have some blessings. That's pretty cool because you can constantly, daily say, God, thank you for this house. You know what I'm saying? God, thank you for my job. Lord, thank you for this food, or thank you for this, you name it. A couple of weeks ago, a family, I don't know them personally, but it was such a sweet invitation. They called and they said, you know what, we know that you're a water ski freak and we'd like to take you water skiing. Well, you know what, they must have a boat. That's kind of cool. That they would be so kind enough to share that blessing like that. I couldn't go because I goofed up my foot surfing. Trying to do things. That's in my heart, but my body won't do. God blesses, but the thing is, with what God has blessed you with, is it dedicated to Him? You see, if you've been redeemed, you don't say, well, I guess I've got to give God 10%. Excuse me, Nowhere is 10% mentioned in the New Testament. It's kind of mentioned in the Old Testament. Technically, it's 23 1/3%. Well, I've done my 10%. Well, you're still a loser, because God says to do 23 1/3% according to the Old Testament. You know what it is for the New Testament? About 100%. Well, Lord, you can have my wife's car, but this one's mine. You can have my wife's income, but mine's mine. What's mine is mine, and what's hers is yours. It doesn't work that way. See, the moment you realize, man, I've been forgiven so much. Lord, whatever you want to do, it's yours. Now, some of you are thinking, you know, you're an idiot for saying such things. I don't believe you. You know what? You ought to taste and see just how good the Lord is in regards to what I'm talking about. Some of you might say, well, concerning, I can't even believe you brought up tithing. Well, don't worry, you won't hear it again for a while. But the thing is this. I can't afford to give God anything in my life. I'm just stretched. You know why you're stretched? Because you haven't given God anything to Him. Give your life to Him and you won't be so stretched. I don't understand it. Don't ask me to explain it. Are you pooped out in your Christianity? Then stop trying, will you? Let the Holy Spirit do it. Are you saying, I've got to be a good boy, I've got to be a good boy, I've got to be good, I've got to be good, I've got to be good? You'll never be good enough. Let the Holy Spirit do it. Get up in the morning and say, Lord, I'm a wretch. Holy Spirit, will you help me, please? He says, I love to help people just like you. And we're all just like one another. And I guess that affects your attitude. Very important. Let's look at this second area, man's need for redemption. Man became a fallen creature, but listen, God is a loving creator, it's true. He's a loving creator. God is a loving creator. We don't need to dwell on this much because we know that it's true. God loves His creation. Well, then why is it so messed up? It's so messed up because we have rejected God. Mankind's rejected Him, but He loves us. What do you think this incredible book has been written and told and is telling still the story of redemption? You know, the first few pages of your Bible, the first few pages is dedicated to creation. Did you know that? There you go. Can you see that? Look at this. This is dedicated to creation. See this? This is dedicated to redemption. What does that tell you? That we need to be redeemed. That we're a fallen creature, but not rejected. We're a fallen creature that God has established a path of acceptance. From this end to this end, He's saying, it's my Son. He's eternal. I'm going to send Him to you. You'll identify Him. He'll be born in Bethlehem. He's going to be your Redeemer. And some people get upset about that. The other night, we were in the mall. And we were late. I mean, we were going to go see a movie, and the silly thing sold out. And so we're all sitting around, and it was fun because we're at the Mills Mall, and just four of us were sitting there. And then somebody comes by from the church. Hi, oh hi, hey, and sit down. And then more people. We had about 8 or 9 people by the, and about 20 minutes. It was so fun. And people who, I don't know if they were Christians or not, that were gathered around us, but we were talking and we were laughing and we were saying, praise the Lord, oh, that awesome, man, and we're just totally cracking up. And for a moment, I looked around and there were people that were walking by and they're actually looking at us like we were on drugs. And it was amazing to me. But you know what we were doing? And I have to believe, according to Malachi 3:16, I think, that the Lord looked down from heaven and He heard that He was being spoken of one to another, and He wrote in His book of remembrance those things that were told of Him. He's going, listen to that. We were loving on Jesus. He loves to be in the conversation. Why? He loves us. Yeah, we're fallen, but He loves us. That's why He sent Christ. Christ and His redemption. First of all, we must recognize that man has a need of redemption. Can you this morning recognize that need and say that you have a need to be redeemed? Very quickly. Both had become separated. God and man is separated by sin. God and man is separated by sin. God's holy, he can't allow it in his presence. Thus Christ comes. The next thing that we see this morning, the act of redemption. The act of redemption. In Romans chapter 3, verse 23, we've read it earlier. All have sinned and come short of the glory of God. Yes, that's true, but verse 24 says, but now being justified freely. Did you guys hear what I said about the word freely? Freely, free, freely. Freely by his grace through the redemption that is in Christ Jesus, whom God sent forth as a propitiation, that is a payment, by his blood, through faith, to demonstrate his righteousness. It had to be initiated by God. Hey, just lighten up, everyone. You're not going to save yourself. You can't save yourself. Salvation has been initiated by God. You can't save yourself. It's like those poor, pitiful, stupid people who, when the Titanic is sinking, I think they're called stewards or porters, whatever they're called. They serve on the cruise ship. They start going around and pilfering the rich people's cabins, putting jewelry, gold, money in their pockets, and then jumping off the ship, going straight to the bottom faster than anybody because they were weighted down with possessions. Oh, I'm going to save myself. They load up money to spend thinking that they were going to survive. No, God initiates our redemption. He's got to initiate it. And it had to be acceptable to God. Acceptable to God. No man could die for us.
30: 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And now, let's get back to today's message. Once again, here's Pastor Jack.
0: No man could die for us. Go ahead and pick the greatest woman or man that you've ever known in your life. In fact, maybe in your observation, and what a wonderful person they must be, truly. And they're all but sinless in your life. They're amazing witness. They're fantastic. Did you know they couldn't die for you? Did you know the Bible teaches that not even a good man can die for you? It had to be God. It had to be God that died for us. It had to be the Lord. The third thing is that it had to be completed by God. My friend, this is an awesome thing. Can you admit this morning, and many of us, maybe all of us, have already admitted this to the Lord. Lord, be my Redeemer. Lord, save me. Well, Lord, he initiates that. Nobody can come to Jesus Christ without asking to say, Lord, you know, I want you. You know how that happens. God calls you. It's got to be acceptable to God. That means Jesus paid the price completely. Remember, do you remember back in Genesis chapter 22 when Abraham was about ready to sacrifice Isaac, and Abraham prophetically makes the utterance, he says, my son, God will provide himself the lamb. That lamb is Jesus Christ. It was acceptable to him. And it was completed by God. It was completed by him. Did you know that God is not up in heaven wringing his hands right now saying, oh man, what else can we do to get them here? It's been done. So rest, will ya? Those of you who have said, Jesus, be the Lord and Savior of my life, you have been redeemed by the blood of the Lamb, initiated by God, acceptable to God, completed by God. And thirdly, the power in redemption is this: it must free us from our past. Have any of us sinned? Yeah. Have any of us had a rotten past? What about a good past? What about a past anyway? The Bible says in 2 Corinthians chapter 5, beginning at verse 17, that we're new creations in Christ. I promise, first I say that as a communication type of ploy, but what can I promise you but nothing? I can say to you, God promises you that He'll free you from your past. You see this temple. This is a model of the temple in Jerusalem. I'm standing, so to speak, if we were in real time and real center, I'm standing on the Mount of Olives. I'm before or in front of you, and that temple is the Kidron Valley. On the Mount of Olives where I stand, the sun rises to my back. It goes through the Eastern Gate. You see that?

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4: People would come to that place, but behind that veil, a priest would go once a year, only once, on one day, Yom Kippur, the Day of Atonement, where God in His Shekinah glory dwelt. And he couldn't go in there without blood. If that high priest, though he was ordained by God, went into that temple without blood of an innocent animal that was without spot, without blemish, perfect, you know what would happen to that high priest? In fact, they tied a rope around his foot. In case he screwed up, he would become like bacon, and they would pull him out smoldering if that priest had sin in his life entering the presence of God. Did you know, and this is the temple that stood during the time of Jesus Christ, this is what he saw. In 70 AD, General Titus tore it down. Listen to this. Did you know that Jesus, and I don't have my pointer with me, but I could point to areas where Jesus walked around. It's in, certainly inside the gates, right up to the porches. Do you see those? Do you see that area in the center that looks like it's kind of gray? Looks like a little, like a baseball field? That's where Jesus stood, by the way, and took a pitcher of water and poured it out on the steps, and he says, I am the living water. Did Jesus ever go behind those doors into the Holy of Holies? Come on, everyone. This is important to your basic Christianity. You want to know how powerful His redemption is in your life? Jesus never went behind those doors. Never. High priest did on earth, but why didn't Jesus? Hey, wait a minute. If Jesus didn't go behind those doors, then maybe we're not saved at all. Maybe the whole redemptive thing's a joke. No, He wouldn't go behind those doors. Guess what? He wouldn't go behind those doors if somebody opened it up and invited Him in. Did you know that? Because the book of Hebrews, chapter 9, chapters 10, tells us that all of this was a model of what's in heaven. That Jesus, with His own blood, entered into the temple, into the Holy of Holies in heaven, not made with human hands. Isn't that exciting? Why? Because He satisfied and appeased God's demand for righteousness and holiness. That's how you and I are redeemed. In addition, this redemption must convince us of our future. For the Christian, we are convinced. But what about you who are not a Christian this morning? Are you certain that you've been redeemed? Are you confident of the fact? Do you know that for sure? That's an amazing, awesome reality. God did it completely. Convinced us. I want to give you this verse and we'll be all done. You can close your Bible and rest. In Hosea chapter 13, verse 14, the scripture says there, I will ransom them from the power of the grave, and I will redeem them from death. Listen what the prophet says, God speaking. O death, I will be your plague. And you, grave, I will be your destruction. Pity will be hidden from my eyes. That's what God says about the grave and death. Death, I'm going to be your plague. Grave, I'm going to be your destruction. Hey, death. Yo, grave. I'm going to, kick you in the casket. Day that Jesus Christ rose again from the dead, as there is an empty tomb in Jerusalem this morning, your redemption secure. You're going to heaven. Because I'll be good enough? Never. I'll try hard? No way. Because you said, you know what? Lord Jesus, save me. Amen? Amen. Father, we thank you for the truth and the reality of your word. We ask you, Lord, in Jesus' name, that, Lord, you might save a soul this morning that is wayward from you. While we're praying, my

0: friend, I just want to say this to you while we remain in an attitude of prayer. If you want to give your life to Jesus Christ, not to Calvary Chapel or any person, place, or thing, but Christ alone. If you want to say, God, I want you to come into my heart and save me from my sins and write my name in your book of life and change my life. I don't care how young you are this morning. I don't care how old you are. I don't care how poor you are or how wealthy you are. You need Jesus. You are lost. And your money and your poverty and your position and your place of nothingness has no sway with God whatsoever. He has pity and mercy and grace and forgiveness upon one only. And that is the one person who comes and says, Jesus, be the Savior of my life and come into my life and make me whole. If that's your prayer this morning, you pray that where you're at in your heart, or you say, yes, Lord, that's what I want in my life. And you dedicate yourself to Him now. All the broken, cracked pots and plates and people that we are, He takes. And He'll begin today to make a brand new person in you till the day He comes again. In Jesus' name, amen.
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5: Welcome to Breakpoint, a daily look at an ever-changing culture through the lens of unchanging truth. For the Colson Center, I'm John Stone Street. To claim, as some progressive politicians do, that Jesus would have been pro-abortion is nonsense, of course. However, it does point to a larger problem that's been made worse in the internet age. Lacking an understanding of logic and critical thinking, people often confuse assertions with arguments. Now, an argument is a particular kind of thing. It's not just saying something's true, it's offering reasons why it's true. An assertion only reveals what the person making the assertion believes about the world. An argument tells others why they should believe it too. And in the process, it provides us all a line of thinking for which to evaluate and consider what might be true about the world. The statement, Jesus was pro-choice, is an assertion. Assertions can be said with enough confidence to often feel persuasive. And pressure can be added in an attempt to persuade. But claiming to be offended because someone doesn't agree with an assertion is not an argument either. Saying something with confidence, that's not evidence. Confident or pressured assertions are still just assertions. And as the saying goes, what's asserted without evidence can be dismissed without evidence. It's what's called the burden of proof. An argument has two essential parts, a claim and then reasons for the claim. And both parts are necessary. As apologist Tim Barnett has described in a brand new What Would You Say video, it's part of a How to Think, T-H-I-N-K series. Think about a house where the claim is the roof and the reasons are the walls. Just as a house has a roof supported by walls, an argument is a claim supported by reasons. Without walls, you don't have a house. Without reasons, you don't have an argument. No matter how passionately someone believes in something, an assertion is a claim without support. It's a roof without walls. It's like a roof just lying on the ground. The person who makes the claim is the one responsible to defend it. Especially online, people often feel the need to refute every assertion that they disagree with. And that is the source of endless social media fights and very little clarity. Because those who did not make the claim are not the ones responsible to refute it. A better response is to ask for reasons, including evidence for the assertion. And the one making the assertion has the burden of proof. Maybe the claim's true. Maybe it's not. But until the person who professed it gives reasons to believe it, no one has cause to believe it. So the next time someone just claims Jesus is pro-choice without offering evidence, here's two options. First, just dismiss it with a quick, no, he isn't. Of course, that'll likely shut down any hope of a productive discussion. So to advance the conversation, an even better reply would be, that's an interesting claim. What reasons do you have to believe it? In other words, you're simply asking them to defend their assertion. Anyone who's honestly interested in truth won't be bothered by that kind of request. If the response to that is, well, Jesus is pro-choice because he had a high respect for women and their choices, well, that's an actual argument. Doesn't mean it's a good one, but it's an actual argument. Because you have a claim, Jesus is pro-choice, and you have a reason. He respected women and their choices. And that gives us something to evaluate, refute, and discuss. Remember, the goal of an argument isn't to win the conversation. It's to find out what is true. When someone offers an actual argument, it has to be tested. We ask ourselves, do the reasons and the evidence support this claim? For example, does Jesus' respect for women and their choices mean that he would support the taking of preborn human lives through abortion? Now, of course, the answer is no, but a conversation dealing with reasons and evidence instead of just claims is one that is much closer to the truth, which, of course, is the goal. And it's why God gave us minds to love him with in the first place. You can check out the entire How to Think, T-H-I-N-K, series with Tim Barnett on the What Would You Say YouTube channel. It's a great way to learn critical thinking skills and also a great way to teach them to other people. For the Colson Center, I'm John Stone Street with Breakpoint.
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10: You know, much of our prayer has no power in it because there's no heart in it. And if we put so little heart in our prayers, we should not expect God to put much heart in answering them.
11: Coming up today, Pastor Greg Laurie points out how energizing it is to have a productive prayer life. As we'll discover, it's really what the Lord wants for each of us.
10: Keep praying. Jesus said, keep asking, keep seeking, keep knocking, pray with persistence, don't give up.

people seem to dabble at prayer. Lord bless everybody everywhere. Amen. Others get on their knees and pray earnestly, wholeheartedly, passionately. Prayer can actually energize our faith. And faith can energize our prayers. And today on A New Beginning, Pastor Greg Laurie helps us move to a more immersive, more rewarding experience in talking with God. We'll learn some important principles that'll take us there. It's a

0: Okay, let's grab our Bibles and turn to Acts chapter 12. Acts chapter 12, we're in our series, Upside Down Living in the Book of Acts. And here's a real key into how this early church turned their world upside down. Acts 12, verse 1. Now about that time, Herod the king stretched out his hand to harass some of the church. He killed James, a brother of John, with the sword because he saw that it pleased the Jews. He proceeded further to seize Peter also. Now this was during the days of unleavened bread. So when he had arrested him, he put him into prison and delivered him to four squads of soldiers to keep him, intending to bring him to the people at Passover. But I love verse 5, underline the whole verse. Peter was therefore kept in prison, but constant prayer was offered to God for him by the church. Constant prayer was offered to God for him by the church. Now, here's some vital insights into how to pray effectively. The title of my message is, What Happens When Christians Pray Together? What happens when Christians pray together? A lot. As shown in this story. Here's point number one. The prayer that has power is the one that is offered to God. The prayer that has power is the one that is offered to God. Verse 5 again, constant prayer was offered to God. You say, what? Isn't all prayer offered to God? Well, not necessarily. Jesus told the story of a Pharisee who prayed thus with himself, which is a King James way of saying his prayer wasn't heard by God. It was sort of a performance. And sometimes prayers can be a performance. Look at how eloquently I pray. Look at me. That's not what prayer is about. Here's the real objective of prayer. It's not to get God to do what I want him to do. It's to get my will in alignment with him. Amen. Right? So in alignment with God. Jesus said in John 15, if you abide in me and my words abide in you, you shall ask what you will and it shall be done for you. All right, so principle number two, they prayed with passion and persistence. They prayed with passion and persistence. Constant prayer, underline those two words, constant prayer was offered to God. This phrase constant prayer could be translated earnest prayer. This is not a flippant, oh Lord, help old Peter out. This is, oh Lord, deliver Peter. Oh Lord, don't let Peter die. Lord, we're calling on you with passion, with persistence. We need your help, Lord. You know, much of our prayer has no power in it because there's no heart in it. And if we put so little heart in our prayers, we should not expect God to put much heart in answering them. Jesus said, knock and the door will be opened. Seeking you shall find. Asking it shall be given. And in the original language, it's keep asking, keep seeking, keep knocking. Pray with persistence. Don't give up. God answers prayer three ways. Yes, no, and wait. Well, we don't like wait and we don't like no. We just want to hear yes. Here it comes down to this. Sometimes God says go. Sometimes God says slow. And sometimes God says, grow. Let me say that again. Sometimes God says, go. Yes. Sometimes God says, oh, wait, slow down. And sometimes God says, no, grow. Let me illustrate. There was a time when the Apostle Paul came to the Lord and asked for him to heal him. Now, we don't know what Paul needed to be healed of, but I'm sure he had a lot of injuries. He was beaten with rods. He was shipwrecked. He was stoned. Not that kind of stoned. He took a lot of physical abuse. So he said, Lord, I'm asking you to heal me. And the Lord said, my grace is sufficient for you. In other words, no, Paul, I'm not going to heal you. But my grace is going to carry you through this. So in effect, God said no. But then there's Moses. He wanted to deliver the children of Israel because he himself was a Hebrew and he was in an elevated position as probably the Pharaoh in waiting. Because he was adopted into the family of the Pharaoh. But he got tired of waiting on God. One day he took things into his own hands and he killed an Egyptian who was beating a Jewish man. And he was sent into exile for 40 years. He had the right idea, but he needed to wait on the Lord. Same thing is true of Jacob. He was given the birthright by God, but he didn't want to wait for it to come his way, so he took matters into his own hands and made a mess of his life. Listen to me. Wait on the Lord. So sometimes God says, nope. Sometimes God says, slow. Sometimes God says, go. Have you ever had a prayer answered so quickly it blew your mind? This is what's going to happen in our story now. So they're praying, Lord, deliver Peter. That brings me to point number three. They prayed together. They prayed together. Again, the title of my message is What Happens When Christians Pray Together. Verse 5, constant prayer was offered to God for him by the church. There's power in united prayer. Jesus said in Matthew 18, if any two of you shall agree on earth, touching anything they shall ask, it will be done for them of my Father who is in heaven. Now that doesn't just mean two Christians can get together and say, hey, you know what? I would really like to have a Ferrari. Let's agree together in prayer. Do you want a Ferrari? It could be ours, okay? Yeah, let's pray. Lord, well, no, that's not what it means. It means two people that have been prompted by the Holy Spirit praying in accordance with the will of God. It will be heard of your Father in answer. But this is really important because when you have a burden, share your burdens with other Christians. Get a bunch of people praying. I think it's a great thing when we can bring these needs before the church and we can all pray together. Okay, so let's see what happened. Acts 12, verse 6. Now I'm reading from the New Living Translation. The night before Peter was to be placed on trial, he was asleep, fastened with two chains between two soldiers. Others stood guard at the prison gate. Suddenly a bright light is in the cell and an angel of the Lord stood before Peter. The angel struck him on the side to wake him up. He must have been a deep sleeper. The angel had to kind of whack him. Get up. And the chains fell off his wrist and the angel said, get dressed and put on your sandals. Sounds like a parent trying to get their kids ready for school. Come on, get up, get out of bed, wake up. Put your clothes on. Let's go. And the chains fell off his wrists. And now the angel says, put on your coat and follow me. And Peter left the cell and followed the angel. He thought this was a vision. He didn't realize it was actually happening. They passed the first and second guard posts and came to the iron gate leading to the city. And this opened for them all by itself. This is cool. Because this comes from a Greek word that we get the word automatic from. So the big iron gate opens on its own, you know, like at the supermarket. So he walks through the big iron gate, not really believing this is actually happening. They walk down the street and the angel suddenly leaves him. Peter finally comes to his senses and says, it's really true. The Lord has sent his angel and saved me from Herod and from what the Jewish leaders had planned to do. When did this prayer get answered? It says the night before Peter was to be placed on trial. It was late. Why didn't God answer sooner? I don't know. But here's what's interesting. Sometimes God will wait till the last minute so you will see it's God. Amen. Right? Because sometimes we'll say, oh, coincidentally, oh, I was lucky. No, no, no, it was the Lord. Remember when the disciples were out on the Sea of Galilee fighting a huge storm? They were exhausted. They didn't know what to do. And here comes Jesus. And when did Jesus come? The Bible says on the fourth watch. Do you know when the fourth watch is? There's four watches to the night in Bible times. And the fourth watch was that time where it's still dark, but the sun is about to rise. So it was the very end, which means that they'd been in trouble for hours and hours. So the church is praying. This is the night before Peter is going to go on trial and he would have been summarily found guilty and executed in this kangaroo court of injustice. So it was teaching the church perseverance. It was teaching Peter faith and reminding us all that prayer is warfare. The battle is not won through human strength. It's won on the knees.
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0: You know, I've heard people describe a trip to Israel as seeing the Bible actually come to life. 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
1: 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And now Pastor Greg continues his message called, What Happens When Christians Pray Together?
0: I love this fourth point. I love what happens next because this shows how human these people were and how honest the Bible is and how honest the book of Acts is about this story. So here's all the believers. They're praying together. They're praying with passion. God has intervened, sent an angel to deliver Peter. What happens next? Go to Acts 12, verse 12. When he realized this, that is, Peter realized he'd been delivered from prison, he went to the home of Mary, the mother of John Mark, where many were gathered for prayer. He knocked at the door of the gate, and a servant girl named Rhoda came to open it. When she recognized Peter's voice, she was so overjoyed. Instead of opening the door, she ran back inside and told everyone, Peter is standing at the door. You're out of your mind, they said. When she insisted, they decided, maybe it's his angel. Meanwhile, Peter continued knocking. When they finally opened the door and saw him, they were amazed. He motioned for them to quiet down and told them how the Lord had let him out of prison. Tell James and the other brothers what has happened, he said, and he went to another place. Now, you got to see the humor in this story. Apparently, God could get Peter out of a prison, but he couldn't get him into a prayer meeting. No doubt a prayer meeting for him. So this is how my warped cartoonist mind sees a story. So they're praying, oh Lord, deliver Peter. Oh Lord, hear our prayer. Don't let Peter die. Lord, hear us right now. Oh Lord, now there's a knock on this gate. What is that? Anyway, Lord, deliver Peter. And then knock again. Hey Rhoda, would you go get the door? She opens the door. There stands Peter. Boom, she shuts it. Walks back in. Guess who's standing at the door? We don't know. It's Peter. It's not Peter. It's probably his angel. First of all, if an angel knocks at my door, I'm letting him in. Right? And so now I love how it says they went to investigate this together. Verse 16, Peter continued knocking. They opened the door and they were amazed. It makes me think that maybe they all kind of went over together. You know, let's just check this thing out here. Open the door. There is Peter. Like, what are you guys doing? Let me in. I just got delivered from prison. I would rather not get rearrested again and thrown back in again. But why do I bring this up? Because it shows how though they prayed with passion, though they prayed together, they had their moment of doubt. And my fourth point is they prayed doubtingly. And we've all done this. And I bring this up because sometimes people say, you must pray in faith. And if you prayed for God to heal you and you're not healed, it's because of your lack of faith. Hold on now, buckaroo. We all lack faith at times. We all fall short at times. And they lack faith in this moment. But God heard and answered their prayer. God said, go. And sometimes you'll be praying for something and boom, it's answered so quickly you can't even really measure the time. But again, this just shows how things can change as a result of powerful prayer. Let's pull the camera back and wrap this up. In the beginning of the story, we see an all-powerful King Herod wreaking havoc on the church. Herod had on his side the power of government, the power of the sword, and the threat of prison. The church had no political power, no military power, but they had the ultimate power, the power of God Almighty. And that power was unleashed through prayer. So I don't know what you're dealing with right now. I don't know what you're grappling with. I don't know what kind of problem you're being challenged with, but God is in control. But this is a reminder, death comes to every person. The famous and the unknown, the powerful and the weak. You may drive a Ferrari, you may drive a Prius. You may drive a ride a Harley or ride a Vespa. Doesn't really matter. Death will come to every person. And you don't know when this life is going to end. No one does. Somehow we think we're entitled to live long lives, but then something happens and your life is shorter than you expected. You don't make that decision, but you have everything to say about that little dash in the middle. When you go to a cemetery, you'll see the date of birth and the date of death, and then there's a dash. The dash is all about what you do with it, how you live your life. And listen, you decide in this life where you will spend the afterlife. And so people don't know what's going to happen. The Bible tells us very clearly, and if we put our trust in Jesus Christ, we don't have to fear death. It doesn't mean we look forward to it. It doesn't mean we as Christians have a death wish, but what it means is we know when that day comes, we'll be ready to meet the Lord. As Paul said, I have a desire to stay here with you, but I have a desire to depart and be with Christ, which is far better. Oh yeah, far better. Paul also said to live as Christ and to die as gain. So when that day comes. And we as Christians go into the presence of God. But there's someone listening to me right now that is really frightened by this topic. You think about it all the time. You think about your mortality. You worry about it. Listen, let's get it resolved right now. I am telling you on the authority of Scripture, if you put your faith in Jesus Christ, you can have peace in the midst of the most difficult circumstances like Peter had when he was in prison. If you put your faith in Jesus Christ, you no longer have to fear death because Jesus said, I hold the keys of death. And I'm glad he holds them because if I had them, they would have been lost by now. Because I always am losing keys. Am I the only one? Right. Jesus has the keys. He has control. And he said, I am the resurrection and the life, and he that believes in me, though he were dead, yet shall he live. And whosoever lives and believes in me, Jesus speaking, shall never die. Oh, sure, our bodies will go into the ground unless the Lord comes for us in the rapture before that. And that could happen. But if not, our bodies go into the ground. But they'll be resurrected again. But our soul goes immediately into the presence of God. That is our hope we have as followers of Jesus Christ. So we're going to close now with a word of prayer. And I want to extend an invitation to anybody here. If you're not sure that you're ready for the afterlife, if you're not certain that you'll go to heaven when you die, respond to this invitation that I'll give as we pray. Listen, Jesus died on the cross for your sin. That's why he came to this earth. He paid the price for every wrong you've ever done, and he rose again from the dead. And now he stands at the door of your life and he knocks. And he says, if you hear his voice and open the door, he'll come in. Peter was knocking at the door of the house, and they finally let him in. Jesus is knocking at the door of your life. Will you let him in? This is your moment to do so. Let's pray. Father, I pray for any that may not know you, let this be the day they believe in you. Let this be the day they ask Jesus into their life and have the hope and the certainty that they'll go to heaven one day. And I ask this now in Jesus' name. Amen.

0: 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You've got a list of the chapters in front of you.
1: Yes.
0: Which chapter do you think long-time Christians need the most, even if they never admit it?
1: I would say probably sharing the good news, and that's a section on sharing the gospel. You know, what I found, Dave, is young believers are the most excited about sharing their faith. And the problem is, as we grow in the Lord, as we've known the Lord for many years, we do that less and less. And actually, not only is it good for the people that you're sharing the gospel with, but it's good for you. You see, it is life-giving to share the gospel. And it's something that every believer needs to be engaged in. So in this section of sharing the gospel, we talk about how to bring in the catch, how to bait the hook, how to communicate effectively, and a whole lot more, just like how to do it and how to do it effectively. So, I mean, but, you know, honestly, I have a chapter on read the Bible, and there's so many believers that don't do that on a regular basis. The same can be said of being involved in your church. So many believers are not involved in their church as they ought to be. So there's something here for everyone, and I think that you'll find these truths in this book are biblical and practical and hopeful, really encouraging for you. So let us send you a copy of this new book, What Every Growing Christian Needs to Know, for your gift of any size.
0: 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And then here's Pastor Greg once again.
1: Let me close with this thought. Would you like Jesus Christ to come into your life? Would you like your sin forgiven? Would you like to fill the hole in your soul? Would you like to go to heaven when you die? If so, just stop what you're doing and pray this prayer with me. You can pray it out loud if you like. You can pray it in the quietness of your heart if you choose, but pray this prayer. This is a prayer of asking Jesus Christ to come into your life. Pray these words. Lord Jesus, I know that I'm a sinner, but I know that you're the Savior who died on the cross for my sin and rose again from the dead. I turn from that sin now, and I choose to follow you from this moment forward. Thank you for hearing this prayer and answering this prayer. In Jesus' name I pray, amen. Hey, did you just pray that prayer? If so, I want to congratulate you and be the first to say, welcome to the family of God.
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15: Your AM 1160 weather forecast.
16: Today will be humid with a mix of clouds and sun. There will be a passing shower in the morning, followed by a chance of a thunderstorm in some areas later this afternoon. Gusty winds may accompany any downpour. The high will reach 84 degrees. Tonight will be partly cloudy with a low of 65. I'm meteorologist Jason Katarina on AM 1160. Hope for your life.
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18: Near the end of the Revolutionary War, George Washington received a letter from one of his own officers. Colonel Louis Nicola suggested that America might be better served by a monarchy, with Washington himself as king. Washington firmly rejected the idea. He had spent years leading Americans in a fight for independence from a monarchy. He would not see that victory end with America creating a king of its own. He understood that the cause of the revolution was greater than any one man. His example reminds us that power can be offered, earned, or taken. But character determines whether we use it for ourselves or remain faithful to something greater.
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27: Hi, Jim Scudder here. Welcome back to In Grace. We're in a series called Armageddon's Dawn, and it's a verse-by-verse study of the book of Revelation. We're in Revelation chapter 5 today, and we're going to start in verse 7, looking at the one that is worthy to open the seals, and then we're going to see this worship continuing in heaven. These four, it says beasts in the text, but I think a better way to describe them are angelic beings. They're definitely unusual. But they're leading the worship, and the 24 elders, I believe, representing the apostles and the tribes of Israel. And we have this worship of the Lamb. And you have harps and these vials full of odors, so you can kind of think of incense and prayers. And then we're going to get into more tomorrow, but we're going to set this up today. In Revelation 5:12, it gives us seven things the Lamb deserves. The Lamb that came, the Lamb that was slain before the foundation of the world, that Lamb that has come to take away the sin of the world, the full atoning sacrifice of mankind, is worthy of seven things. It says in Revelation 5:12 that he's worthy of power, riches, wisdom, strength, honor, glory, and blessings. And it's a beautiful song. Again, we're going to get into that tomorrow, but I wanted to set that up because seven things the Lamb deserves. Let's keep these things in mind. And as we live our lives, let's make sure we don't live for power or riches or wisdom or strength or honor or glory or blessings, but we live to give him that. To show our worth to him, that when we worship, we are saying that we ascribe worth and value and glory to him. And that's really what the book of Revelation is about, is to teach us how to fully worship the Lamb and the Lion. The Lamb came to die, the Lion comes to rule, and those that have received Jesus will rule with him. If you want a free prophecy chart, I'd love to send you one. It's called Armageddon's Dawn, and it's free. 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
0: I tell you what, the Bible is very clear and very specific about what is happening at the end. We do believe that we're near the end. And you say, well, you're just trying to scare people, sensationalize. Actually, what we're trying to do is understand the scripture as God wants us to. And we take Revelation literally where possible, because that's how we take the entire Bible, literally where possible. So there are a few places in scripture, you know, it's talking metaphorically, symbolically, the mountains clapping hands, things like that. There's literary prose and things that you have to look at it by context. But when we can take it literally, and in Revelation we can mostly, it is astounding when we start to see the things unfolding. Revelation really is confusing to some people, but it's not that complicated. If you put some time into it, if you put some study into it, it's really not that hard. So we're going through Revelation verse by verse in a series called Armageddon's Dawn. Armageddon is found in scripture. It's referring to the last war, the last battle. And this is at the very end of what we call the tribulation period. We know we're somewhere in this church age, and eventually the church will be taken into heaven. We call the rapture. We find that in scripture very clearly. So when will that happen? We don't know. There's nothing that has to happen prophetically before the rapture to happen. So that's why we believe it to be imminent. In other words, it could happen today. There's nothing that has to happen prophetically before Jesus comes back. So does that mean anything to you? Does that make you live any different than if you didn't believe this? I have a friend, he's a good man, that believes that we're in the millennium. And I have so much fun with that because it's called amillennialism. And I just, every time something really horrible is happening in the news, I just like to copy and send that article to him. You know, and it's just 1,000 years of peace and righteousness and the Lamb and the Lion lying down together and all of these things. It just doesn't seem like it's happening, because it's not. We are still in this final age, the church age. But anyways, the tribulation is coming. The Bible is very clear about it. So when we read in Revelation, as we will read today, that there's this scene in heaven, and it's the prelude to the beginning of the judgments. We're just at the very beginning here again on the chart. We have three series of judgment. We have the seal judgment, the trumpet judgment, and the bowl judgment. These occur in succession. The first six seals are opened, and as the seal is opened, the judgment is poured out upon the earth. The seventh seal is the beginning of the next judgment, which we call the trumpet judgment. The seventh trumpet is the beginning of the final series of seven judgments, or what we call the bowl or vial judgments. So these judgments will be poured out upon the earth, and they're horrible, and they get worse, and they get worse, and they get worse. The world has gone through some terrible things, but nothing compared to what is coming upon the earth. That's why we call it the tribulation. Starting with the Antichrist, one that will make a peace treaty with Israel, the person that finally achieves peace in the Middle East, a 7-year peace treaty, is the Antichrist. I don't believe I will see that. that peace treaty signed. I believe we will be raptured just before that. But either way, we do see all of these things coming closer and closer and closer. The world is searching for a person that has the solutions. The world is looking and hoping, and everyone has tried for peace in the Middle East, and everyone has failed, from Carter to Reagan to Obama to Trump so far. Peace has eluded all of these leaders. That would be the greatest thing that they could ever achieve, they think, is peace in the Middle East. But we know there will be peace in the Middle East, in Israel, in the world, and that's when the Prince of Peace, Jesus, comes, sits on the throne of David, the literal physical throne of David, and rules and reigns, and those that are believers in him will be ruling with him. We're going to get into all of that today. But the Bible, people are confused about the Bible. They say, well, what's the Bible all about? Well, Revelation is kind of, it's the last book, it's the last chapter, if you will. And if you want to read how everything concludes, that's Revelation. Revelation 1 was revealing why Jesus would be the prime figure of Revelation. It's the revelation of Jesus Christ. This is the culmination of who he is. And he came the first time as a baby in Bethlehem to die. He came riding on a donkey to be a servant. He came as a lamb. Revelation is the revealing of Jesus as the lion. The second coming is on a white horse. He's coming to rule, to reign in power and in glory. And so that's Revelation. And Genesis is how this all started. You know, the world has always been searching for how did we get here? In Alaska, we were just in Alaska, and many of the guides and interpreters of these different trips that we went on were talking about how we got here. And they talked about geology or anthropology or whatever it was. But the Bible tells us how we got here in very clear terms. In the beginning, God created the heaven and the earth. We did a special episode on In Grace with astronaut Charlie Duke, Apollo 16. He walked on the moon. You need to watch that. If you haven't seen it, go to our YouTube channel and watch that. It did very well, by the way, on TBN, both part one and part two. But along with that, I was watching one on the History Channel, and they played the first mission around the moon, and they read Genesis 1 in its entirety. And we read, in the beginning, God created the heavens and the earth. Well, that's the Bible. It tells us how we got here. It tells us about creation. And creation is incredible. Creation is beautiful. Only the first two chapters talk about creation. And then chapter 3, we find the fall. And the whole rest of the Bible, from Genesis 3 all the way through Revelation, is redemption. So first two chapters, creation. The rest of the Bible's redemption. It's an easy way to understand the Bible. But creation is incredible. Creation is beautiful. And when we say creation, when we look around and we see the things that God has created, we're looking at the fallen creation. We're looking at the result of sin, and it's not in a perfect form right now. That will be restored, and it's going to be incredible. But the creation that we see today, it really is remarkable. It's really incredible. If you really want to see creation in all its glory, may I suggest going to Alaska. God created the heavens and the earth. He spent 6 days doing it. He spent about a day on Illinois and Wisconsin in the Midwest. Then he went to Alaska and spent the rest of the time. Because Alaska is just an incredible place. I have 7 of my favorite creatures that we saw with our eyes in Alaska. The first one is a whale. The first day, Karen and I saw orcas that were swimming off probably about 100 yards off the ship. But incredible creatures, magnificent creatures, these huge, massive whales in the ocean. And you can just see them. One of the boats that we went on, the captain said just the day before they had taken a photography crew. He didn't say who it was. And they had one of these humpbacks breaching. It was just like in midair. It was just the most beautiful picture. I said, can you send me that picture? He's like, absolutely not. He would get so much in trouble if he shared that with us. I'm sure you'll see it in some publication, but it was just magnificent. These whales. And then we also saw eagles, eagles everywhere. Eagles are just everywhere, just beautiful, incredible, magnificent creatures that God created. I mean, what would it take for us to create something like that? We usually create something that we've seen, right? Or we paint a picture of something we've seen. But God created these incredible, beautiful creatures like the bald eagle, another magnificent creature of God. Then we also saw halibut. That's one of the fish. We went fishing a couple times, and the first time I went with a gentleman from Minnesota, and I'm embarrassed to say, got skunked. He actually caught one, threw it back because it was in the first 5 minutes, and you can only keep two, and it wasn't a really huge one, so he threw it back. That's the last halibut that we saw on that trip. When we got back to the cruise, everyone said, how did you do? How'd you do? I said, if you have to ask a fisherman how he did, you know he didn't do very well. Because a fisherman will tell you how he did if he did good. If a fisherman doesn't tell you how he did terrible. Well, that's how I did on my last fishing trip. But incredible. These are flatfish. They'll catch them on some of these boats up to 200 pounds. Commercial fishermen will catch them up to 500 pounds. You can only imagine the size of that fish. But both eyes are on the top, has a white bottom side. And it's just the weirdest. It's like somebody took this thing and like twisted his head and smushed it. These halibut are incredible, beautiful creatures. And they're delicious, by the way.
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5: Well, how do we tie in that with the seven things the Lamb deserves? Well, the seven creatures, these seven marvelous creatures set in an incredible landscape when you have glaciers and mountains and meadows and all forests and tundra and rivers, you have these incredible creatures. The most marvelous work of Christ was not creation. How marvelous it is and how beautiful it is. The most incredible, marvelous work of Jesus was not creation. It was redemption. And we have to remember that. Because he was slain and now he's alive, we can have hope for the future. There was a town in Alaska we passed by called Hope. And I didn't go there. We didn't have time, but I would love to live in Hope. First Baptist Church of Hope, Alaska. Lord, if you want me there, just tell me very clearly. You're surprised I came back, aren't you? You really are. Like, you went to Alaska and you came back. Yeah. I came back because of you, not because of where we live. Because he is alive. And that's the theme of this message as we conclude Revelation chapter 5. Remember chapter 4? The throne room. The throne room scene of heaven. Let me show you again the throne room picture as we saw the four creatures. These four creatures represent the creation. The different creatures. We have, of course, man, the great creation, not an animal, but made different, unique, but part of creation. And we have the fowls. We have the beasts of the field. We have the beasts of the forests. We have the all of creation here represented in these four creatures that worship the Lord day and night at all times. Of course, we have the throne itself, the light coming out of the throne. We have the seven fire, a sevenfold manifestation of the Spirit of God. And then we find, as we look at chapter 5, we find the Lamb. So we have the Trinity all represented in heaven. And then we also have these 12 on each side, the 4 and 20 elders, the 24 elders representing the people of God. So these creatures represent the creation of God. These 24 elders represent the people of God. And then we find angels, thousands upon thousands of angels, all singing praise and glory to our wonderful Savior. Chapters 4 and 5 is the throne room. We're seeing the worship, pure, unadulterated worship. Every part of our life ought to be worship. Every part of our life, not just when we gather and not just when we have our singing, but even while we're preaching. I'm hoping that this major important part of the service is part of worship. As we read things like Revelation 5:7, and he came and took the book out of the right hand of him that sat upon the throne, we are worshipful when we hear that. Why? Because remember earlier in chapter 5, John was weeping because no one was found that was worthy to open the seal on this book, this scroll, this title deed of the earth. But finally one was found, and it was the Lamb and the Lion. It is Jesus himself. Verse 8, and when he had taken the book, the four beasts and the 24 elders, again, remember, representing God's people and God's creation, all of creation fell down before the Lamb. We don't always fall down to our knees when we worship the Lord, but perhaps we should sometimes. Perhaps we should be on our knees when we go to the Lord in prayer and in worship. And having every one of them harps. Isn't that interesting? Why harps? Well, we find harps

0: throughout Scripture. When we read about worship, when we read about singing in the Bible, often we find harps. Harp is a beautiful instrument. Beautiful music sounds comes out of the harp. I think we have to be really careful about the music that we listen to, that it's not fleshly, that it doesn't orient from a wicked lifestyle or genre. Be really careful about that. And we find the music of heaven is predominantly strings. Not only, but we find the strings and harps here and golden vials full of odors. What is that? Well, remember, we're talking about the picture of this throne room and how it correlates with the picture of the Old Testament tabernacle and the Old Testament temple, right? So here we're finding the fragrance, the altar of incense, this beautiful fragrance that is going up. The Bible says that these are, look back at verse 8, which are the prayers of the saints. Have you ever thought when you pray to God that there's a scent, there's a fragrance? God loves it when you pray. God loves it when you talk to him. That means so much to him. Why? Because when you are praying, when you are worshiping the Lord in prayer, or you're telling him what he means to you, or you're asking him for something, you are acknowledging that he is powerful and he is able to accomplish those things that you're asking him to do. We don't ever pray enough. I think we should live our life in a attitude of prayer at just the moment's notice. We don't even have to close our eyes. And actually, it's probably better while you're driving not to close your eyes. But to always have that attitude of, Lord, in this situation, I need your help. I need to depend on you. I need your wisdom. Tell me exactly what to do. And if you have that heart of just always asking the Lord, praising the Lord, when in Alaska, just seeing the incredible mountains, the glaciers, the ice fields, the glaciers are just slow-moving rivers of ice coming down, carving huge boulders and gravel is coming as a result of these glaciers. The Bible, the flood, the aftermath of the flood would have necessitated an ice age, and it's still receding. You know, one of the things that everyone's so worried about are the glaciers are melting. You know what they've been melting? One glacier, they know for sure it's been melting since the 1400s. Well, I think that was a little before the internal combustion engine, pretty much. And in one day, because of an earthquake, they found the glacier had retreated a quarter mile in one day. So let's not be so worried about that. Maybe we should worry more about killing innocent unborn babies than we should about some of these other things. I'm not saying we should pollute, and I certainly am not preaching that, but I'm saying let's get our priorities straight. Let's promote righteousness and truth more than environmentalism.
1: We're going to pick it up right there tomorrow, talking about the seven things the Lamb deserves, which is found in Revelation 5:12. And again, we'll cover that tomorrow. And we do want to focus on the worst problems of our world, which a lot of people think it is environmentalism or carbon emissions and things. But I think it is sin and abortion and this transgenderism, all of these problems that we're facing that are totally outside of what God created us for. We need to repent of those things. We need to say we believe those are wrong, and we're going to get back on track as a society, culture, and country. 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

0: Welcome to Day by Day, the verse-by-verse Bible teaching ministry of Calvary Chapel in Elk Grove Village, Illinois, with Pastor Phil Ballmeyer. We're glad you've joined us, and we look forward to spending time again in the Word of God together. We also invite you to stay tuned at the end of today's broadcast for information about additional studies and resources. Thanks again for being with us.
1: Along with the spiritual, there are also many very practical matters to tend to in a church body, many of them dealing specifically with personal and interpersonal relationships. Paul made sure to give instruction on these matters when writing to Timothy, and Pastor Phil will share on this in today's teaching. Let's join him now.
2: As we come to chapter 5, Paul addresses some of the social concerns of the local church. Now, we know that the church is referred to in the New Testament by different metaphors. It's called a flock, it's called a body. One that is used very often to describe the church is a family. We are the family of God, and that brings with it a stronger bond with each other than many of us even have with our own flesh and blood families, right? And because so many in that culture lost their families to diseases, and many others were disowned by their families when they received Christ and became Christians, this meant that all the more their local church family became their only family. And with that in mind, Paul now begins to instruct Timothy in how he is to relate to both the older and younger men and women in the local church family. He does that in verses 1 and 2, and then in verses 3 through 16, he addresses what the church's responsibility is towards the care of widows in the church. So, first of all, Paul gives just a couple of sentences on how Timothy was to relate to the older men, the older women, younger guys, younger gals. Okay, Timothy was between 35 and 40 at this point. We know he wasn't 40 yet. So he was about 35, 36, somewhere around there. Still considered a young man in that culture. And as such, because they were a very patriarchal society, deeply respecting, especially the older men, Paul wanted Timothy to make sure that he handled, you know, the believers properly. So he says in verse 1, he said, "Do not rebuke an older man, but exhort him as a father, younger men as brothers, older women as mothers, younger as sisters, with all purity." The word rebuke there means to give a stern warning with an emphasis on the correction of behavior. And Paul admonishes Timothy as a young man, don't do this with the older Christians. Don't, you know, rebuke them. In fact, Timothy, you must treat them with respect, the same kind of respect you would treat your own parents with. See, in that culture, a good son never rebuked his parents. In fact, God, in the law, said, if a child curses his mother and father, they're to be put to death. Now, a rebuke is not the same as a curse, I understand that, but you get the idea how God feels about the relationship of a child to their parents. God knew that there must be the utmost respect in the home among children for their parents if it's ever going to then go beyond the home when those kids grow up and they begin to relate to authority figures in society. Today we would say in school, police officers and so on. If you want to teach a kid to be a good citizen, start early by teaching them to respect you as their parents. That's very important. So Paul is telling Timothy to be gentle and respectful when it comes to correcting behavior in the older saints. Instead of rebuking them, he said exhort them. The word there means to encourage. Encourage them toward godly living. In fact, the word encourage is parakaleo in the Greek and literally means one who has been called alongside to help. Same word used of the Holy Spirit, by the way, who Jesus Christ has called alongside of us. He said, look, I'm not going to be with you much longer, but I'm not going to leave you orphans. I'm going to go away. Where I'm going, you can't follow me. You can't come. Not yet. I'm going to come and get you someday. But I'm going to be going away soon. I'm not going to leave you like orphans. I'm going to send to you another helper, the Spirit of God, the Holy Spirit. This helper, the word comforter means, it's parakaleo, it's somebody who's been called alongside to help us. And Paul is telling Timothy, look, come alongside the older saints and encourage them towards godly behavior. Don't rebuke them. That wouldn't be right. Respect them. Treat them like fathers, the older men, the older women like mothers, the young men like brothers, and the young women like sisters, with all purity, he adds, of course. with all purity. Don't look at the younger women of the church in a sexual way. Look at them in a familial way, that they're your family. And if we remember that, we won't be stumbled with things that, you know, we shouldn't be thinking of towards each other, right? So just a couple of sentences about, you know, how Timothy was to conduct himself with the older saints. And then he moves into a section where he's instructing now not only Timothy but all churches when it comes to the care of widows in the local church. You know, one of the biggest fears that women had back in that culture was to grow old and not have any family members left because, you know, people died young in those days. So one of the biggest fears a woman had was to grow old and be widowed and not have any family left or not have any family willing. That's a big thing too. Sometimes you had family left, but they just weren't willing to take care of you as a widow when you became a widow and got older. So that was one of the biggest fears. And they knew they couldn't work in that culture. So, you know, they were worried about who was going to take care of them. Now, that was something that God was aware of, obviously, something that God provided for both the Old and the New Testaments. In fact, turn to Deuteronomy chapter 14. You know, God's heart has always been for the weak, the disadvantaged, the hurting, the orphans, the widows, the strangers, etc. And I'm just going to give you a couple. I mean, God expresses his heart all the way through the pages of Scripture with regard to how we should be helping those that are weaker and so on. But in Deuteronomy 14, God begins in verse 22 by saying, "You shall truly tithe all the increase of your grain that the field produces year by year," verse 29, "so that the stranger and the fatherless and the widow who are within your gates may come and eat and be satisfied, that the Lord your God may bless you in all the work of your hand which you do." And God made provision even at the time of the harvest. God says you can only go through your fields to harvest them one time. Whatever's left, you leave it. And don't harvest your corners of your field. That's for the poor, so they can come and glean and eat. It's interesting, God didn't just hand them a check, the poor. He made them work for what they got, because that promotes dignity. We shouldn't be just given things while we sit home and do nothing. We'll talk more about that in a moment. But God provided for the poor, but they had to come and, you know, come and take from the fields, glean, and so on. But part of what they were given, in times where the harvest was not for months yet, that the people, when they brought their tithes into the storehouses of the temple, then that was used to help the poor as well. Now turn to Malachi chapter 3. You say, well, was God really concerned about this? Now, what happens if they didn't do it? You know, say, well, I don't care about the poor. Well, all right. Malachi 3, verse 5 may answer some of that. I don't know. God said, "And I will come near you for judgment. I will be a swift witness against sorcerers, against adulterers, against perjurers," listen, "against those who exploit wage earners and widows and orphans, and against those who turn away a foreigner, because they do not fear me, says the Lord of hosts." So God says, look, when I tell you that you are to be mindful of the poor, this is my heart. I have blessed you that you might turn around and bless others. If you don't do that and you hoard what I've given you, God says, I'm going to hold you accountable. Because we're never to hoard the blessings that God has given to us. I mean, God is abundant. If he gives us abundantly, we are to share with others who are in need. And so Paul, understanding God's heart, because he was a rabbi, of course, he knew the Old Testament law very well. Understanding God's heart for people like these now gets into the church's responsibility for the care of the widows in their midst. And so in chapter 5, verses 3 and 4, we read, Paul said, "Honor widows who are really widows. But if any widow has children or grandchildren, let them first learn to show piety at home and to repay their parents, for this is good and acceptable before God." And again, in Paul's day, there were no governmental programs that took care of the elderly, which meant elderly widows were especially vulnerable. And so the younger members of the families were expected to care for their elderly mothers and grandmothers if they were widows. The word honor in verse 3 is a Greek word that means to support and sustain. In fact, it's the same Greek word we get a word honorarium from, which refers to gifts of money. So Paul is saying, you younger guys, you're to take care of your widowed mothers and grandmothers with gifts of money to support them. Some refer to this as the 20-20 rule. Your parents took care of you for the first 20 years of your life. That's expanding. Some is the first 40 years, but I'm not going to go there. God, your parents took care of you the first 20 years of your life. You're to take care of them for the last 20 years of their life, is the idea. And in many cases, it's not possible to care for them at home because there's medical issues that go beyond your ability to take care of them. So what you do is, then it's your responsibility to make sure they are taken care of somewhere, that you seek out a place where they can live and get the care they need and so on. That's our responsibility. We don't just turn our backs on our parents when they get old and have needs. We are supposed to help them meet those needs and make sure they are cared for. Verse 8 says, but if anyone does not provide for his own, and especially for those of his household, he has denied the faith and is worse than an unbeliever. Wow. That's pretty strong language. But it does sum up the heart of God on this issue. God is very firm about this issue. How that we as children are to take care of our elderly parents. Now, if the widow had no family to care for them, and they were really widows, as Paul mentions, I mean, in other words, they had nobody to take care of them. They were completely alone. Then it became the responsibility of their local church family to care for these Christian widows. And now Paul begins to kind of lay down some guidelines, because, even in Paul's day, there were a lot of people that were looking to sponge off of churches. I mean, every pastor who's been a pastor for any length of time can tell you we get phone calls all the time from people who are looking for some kind of financial help. And you try to question them, and it's the same story, all right? Well, where's your family? Oh, they're all gone. You have nobody. No, they're all just me. I'm the only one left. And you begin to pray. It's always, the same story. And oftentimes, it's just they're looking to get money, and they really, it's not that they don't have any family. They want to go ahead and sponge off the churches. So, you have to be discerning. There has to be some guidelines. You can't just help everybody who walks in off the street. Sometimes, we shouldn't help everybody that walks in off the street because of what's going on in their lives. Well, Paul's going to talk about that right now, but he begins to lay down some requirements for these widows, things that they must meet if they're going to be considered for the church's widow ministry, if I could put it that way. In verse 5, we read, now, she who is really a widow and left alone trusts God and continues in supplications and prayers night and day. A godly widow, Paul is saying, that the church blesses by taking care of her and providing for her, must then in turn bless the church by being a prayer warrior, by helping those in need, by ministering to the saints as much as she can, and I would think primarily to other widows. Widows ministering to widows and taking care of the children and helping them to be raised in the ways of God. I mean, Paul is saying, if you as a church find a widow who is really a widow, and she's a godly woman, she has no family, and you're the only family she's got, you meet, take care of her. But understand, you're not to just give her money. She's to now work for the church, in a sense. She is to be a blessing to the church. She's to pray, she's to serve, and so on. Very important point. Paul is saying verse 6, he says, but she who lives in pleasure is dead while she lives. Many who come to the church for assistance are in need because they have lived their lives pretty much for the pleasure of alcohol or drugs or something else. And now they find themselves in need. They squandered all their resources, and now they're in need, and they come to the church for help. Should we help them? Well, I'm not the kind of person who can turn somebody away without a meal. But should we bring them into the church and take care of them if they're widows, having lived that kind of a life? Well, Paul seems to be saying no. Paul seems to be saying, look, if they're really godly, they're widows indeed. Nobody left in their family to support them. If they're godly women, then you bring them into the church and you take care of them. But if they're carousers and, you know, boozers and druggies, and they've been just living a very profligate life, it seems to be saying here, Paul is saying, you know, you're not to take care of those kind of people. The church has only got limited resources. We can't help everybody. So who do we help? We help those who are the most godly, the most on fire for the Lord. We help those first, because they're going to be a blessing to the people of God. You know, it's appropriate to say to some people, you're not living a godly life. I mean, you know, you're out there, you're partying, you're doing all kinds of things that are immoral. You're not going to be receiving any financial help from us. Well, we'll give you a meal. I mean, we'll, you know, but we're not going to bring you onto the church roll and begin to take care of you on a daily basis. Author Warren Worsby said this, and I quote, he said, "It has been my experience in three different pastorates that godly widows are a spiritual powerhouse." They're spiritual powerhouses, he said, in the church. "They are the backbone of the prayer meetings. They give themselves to visitation, and they swell the ranks of teachers in Sunday school. It has also been my experience that if a widow is not godly, she can be a great problem to the church. She will demand attention, complain about what the younger people do, and often hang on the telephone and gossip." Worsby says with tongue in cheek, of course, it's not really gossip. She only wants her friends to be able to pray more intelligently about these matters. But Worsby said, Paul is clear that church-helped widows must be blameless. In other words, irreproachable, end quote. And it seems pretty clear what God is saying here. The problem is, you know what? We're all such sentimental softies in the church today. But a little tough love, as we're going to see in a moment, goes a long way. In verse 7, Paul went on to say, "And these things command that they may be" what? Who? They who? The ungodly widows. And here's what I believe Paul is saying. In other words, by having these strict rules forbidding irresponsible and carnal widows from being helped by the church, listen, hopefully it will motivate these women towards godly living. You say, well, you're going to use hunger to motivate them towards godly living? That's wrong. Are you serious? God uses that kind of stuff all the time to motivate us. What did Paul say to the Thessalonians? You guys don't work, you don't what? Hey, hunger's a great motivator to get out there and start working. See, again, we don't think this way because we're so sentimental, and, you know, that's where we are today. We don't exercise tough love. Tough love is sometimes the only kind of love that will really motivate a person to change their ways. Sure, it's hard to turn somebody away and say, look, until you start walking with Jesus, we can't really help you. That's hard to do. But you know what? Maybe that person will leave and go, you know what? They're right. I need to get my life right with God. And hopefully that will motivate them toward godly living, that they would become blameless, as Paul said. And so once again, Paul begins now this section by saying in verse 3, honor widows who are really widows. And then again, he goes on to elaborate even more now about the requirements that these women should meet if they're really widows, the requirements that they must meet if the church is going to take them onto the church roll and take care of them. He said in verse 9, he said, "Do not let a widow under 60 years old be taken into the number, and not unless she has been the wife of one man, well reported for good works, if she has brought up children, if she has lodged strangers, if she has washed the saints' feet, if she has relieved the afflicted, if she has diligently followed every good work." Now, when Paul says in verse 9, "Do not let a widow under 60 years old be taken into the number," the term "the number" indicates that these churches kept a roll, or in other words, a list of those widows that the church was taking care of. This was an official ministry, in other words, all right? This was an official ministry. They kept records. Why did they keep records? I'll tell you why, I think. It was to say, look, you're on the church roll, okay? We are taking care of you. We expect you to work for the church. We're not going to just hand you money and, you know. So if you want the church to take care of you, which we're more than happy to do if you're really a widow, and you're a godly person, that's great. But understand now, we're paying you to live. Now you need to reciprocate by working for the church, as we said, praying, ministering to people, and so on. Nobody gets a free ride. We're all in this together, all right? We're all working for the Lord's glory. And here Paul specifies that no widow should be thus enrolled who is under 60 years of age. We'll talk more about young widows in a moment. When Paul says she must be the wife of one man, that's the same phrase that was used earlier of the deacons and the elders, how they were to be the husbands of one wife. And, of course, that meant they weren't to be polygamous, but the Greek is literally, he must be a one-woman man. In other words, totally devoted to his wife, passionately in love with his wife. He doesn't have a wandering eye, flirting with everybody. Well, the same idea applies to these widows. They must be the wife of one man. And, of course, it indicates that they're not polygamous. If they were, then one guy died, they wouldn't truly be widows. Okay? So, obviously, that's not what Paul is talking about. But he's probably talking, or it probably indicates, what he's saying is if she divorced her husband for unbiblical reasons, or if she's been a flirt with a wandering eye, and so on, so she hasn't been a woman of integrity and character, then she's not to be put on the roll or the list of those women widows of the church is to be taken care of. Now look, it doesn't apply to a woman whose husband divorced her for unbiblical reasons, and then she went out and married another, and then he died, leaving her a widow. It doesn't mean that she could only be married one time, period. Her first husband could have died. She got married again. The second husband could have died. So now she's been married twice. Paul's not saying she could only be married once. If she's been married twice, you can't put her on the... No. He's just saying, look, she's got to be a one-man woman. When she was married, it was obvious she was devoted to her husband. She was committed to him and the family and so on. And if he divorced her for unbiblical reasons and she marries again, and that second husband dies and she's a widow now, that doesn't preclude her from being helped by the church. So Paul's just talking about in a moral situation, okay? And then Paul goes on in verse 10, that the widows the church cares for must be well reported for good works. In other words, they must have a reputation of being women who are always involved in helping others and doing good things for others. Paul actually goes on to list five examples of the good works he's talking about, right? So she's not to be brought onto the role, okay, the widow ministry, unless she has met these qualifications, and also that she's well reported for good works. Then he lists five different works he's talking about primarily. If she has brought up children. Now, I'm sure Paul is not excluding women who are barren, who were barren, but wanted to have kids. I believe he has in mind women who could have had children but chose not to because they wanted to live in pleasure, verse 6. In other words, they wanted to live for themselves. The idea is that if a woman was too selfish to have kids, kids that might have been able then to take care of her once she got older and became a widow, if she was too selfish to have kids when she was younger, now that she's older, the church should not care for her. It sounds harsh again, but again, we're not rewarding carnality. Now, we're assuming he's talking about Christians here. I mean, there's Christians, of course, who can be selfish and carnal. And Paul wants to make sure that those women who are godly are helped, but those women who have pretty much lived for the world and for their own pleasures, you know what? You're on your own. You're on your own. Will God take care of them? Yeah. If they repent, I'm sure God will take care of them. He'll open up some other avenue. But as leaders in the church, here's the guidelines for us, okay, and what we're supposed to be doing. So, if she has brought up children, number two, if she has lodged strangers, in other words, if she has demonstrated her love and hospitality by helping those who are new in town, that have no friends or family of their own, and she's one of the first ones to open her home to these strangers, God has a heart for widows, orphans, and... strangers. He said, for you were once strangers in the land of Egypt. Remember how that felt? So when you get planted in your own land and you have strangers among you, you make sure you treat them with the same kind of kindness.
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2: Foundations of Freedom, a look at America's founding principles and the leaders who shaped our nation.
3: Near the end of the Revolutionary War, George Washington received a letter from one of his own officers. Colonel Louis Nicola suggested that America might be better served by a monarchy, with Washington himself as king. Washington firmly rejected the idea. He had spent years leading Americans in a fight for independence from a monarchy. He would not see that victory end with America creating a king of its own. He understood that the cause of the revolution was greater than any one man. His example reminds us that power can be offered, earned, or taken. But character determines whether we use it for ourselves or remain faithful to something greater.
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0: many times you read about it, the death of the Lord Jesus is the most compelling true story in all of history. Welcome to Through the Bible, where we sit a little longer at the foot of the cross. As we study God's Word with Dr. J. Vernon McGee, we're going to look at the events that happened immediately after Jesus died. So grab your Bible and turn to Matthew 27, where we're going to look at Jesus' Great Commission, his final words on earth to his followers. It's an exciting call, and it's really the heart of Through the Bible's mission. We take Jesus' commands to teach others seriously. And taking his word to every corner of the globe is our vision and passion, too. You can join us in that step of obedience every time you pray and financially support this teaching ministry. Did you realize that? This work is definitely a partnership. And, you know, every time we begin a new five-year journey through the Bible, we always welcome new passengers aboard. Even new generations we've been on for so long. And I thought of that when I read this letter from Denise in Rochester, New Hampshire. Listen to this. Having listened to you for the better part of my life, I turned 70 last year, and I felt it was time to express my deep gratitude for your ministry. I cannot begin to convey how blessed I am for the insights and understanding I have gained through your teachings. My most significant blessing came last year when my daughter, who homeschools her three children, asked me to teach her oldest, who is 14, about biblical history. God led me to utilize your program, and I'm thrilled to share that my grandson, who's high-functioning autistic, has found encouragement in Dr. McGee's voice and simple explanations of the Bible. This has inspired him to seek Christ and listen on his own. I've been enjoying your teachings without contributing, but I feel compelled to change that. God has blessed me, and I'm now able to give monthly, and have ordered some Bible bus passes to share with others. I also have a desire to start a small group study, and I would appreciate your prayers as I seek to build his kingdom through this endeavor. Thank you for continuing Dr. McGee's ministry. It provides generational wisdom and blessings that resonate deeply with many, including myself. I pray for your ministry daily and look forward to seeing how God continues to work through you. Well, thank you, Denise. Thank you so much for your faithful listening and now supporting both through prayer and financial support of the ministry. We never tire of hearing about generations of families that listen together. Let's pray. Father, thank you for the marching orders to take your word to the ends of the earth. And Lord, as we spread the seed of your word, let it fall on good soil. We pray that those who hear will turn to you as Savior. In Jesus' name, amen. Open to Matthew 27 as we go through the Bible with Dr. J. Vernon McGee.
1: Now, friends, as we come today to our study, we finished verse 50 last time, and we're right in the midst of the first part of our gospel, which is the death of Christ. Christ died for our sins according to the Scriptures. And we find here in verse 50, Jesus, when he'd cried again with a loud voice, yielded up the ghost. They crucified him. Verse 35, and they crucified him. That's all it's told, no details at all, just these things that surrounded the crucifixion. The Spirit of God put the blanket of silence upon that cross that you and I might not look upon it to satisfy our curiosity, but he died there for your sins and mine. Now we are told in verse 51, behold, the veil of the temple was rent in twain from the top to the bottom, and the earth did quake and the rocks rent. At the death of Christ, several very notable things took place, and one was there was an earthquake. The other is that in the temple, the veil was rent, not from the bottom to the top. Man didn't do it, but from the top to the bottom. And that veil speaks of his flesh, and when his flesh was rent upon the cross, and he paid the penalty for your sin and my sin in his own body on the tree, then the way to God was opened wide so that you don't have to have a priest to go in for you. You don't have to have a preacher to go in for you. You don't have to have someone else to go in for you. You can go directly to the throne of God as a sinner through Christ. And let's emphasize that you only come to God through the Lord Jesus Christ. The only way to him is through Christ. And that was because he was rent. He died upon the cross when he gave up the ghost. Your sins and mine were paid. We come to God through him. There is one mediator between God and man, the man Christ Jesus. Now, verse 52, and the graves were open. Many bodies of the saints which slept arose, came out of the graves after his resurrection and went into the holy city and appeared unto many. Now, this is the part that we wish that more had been told us. I can't go into a great deal of detail here at all, other than to say we believe that it happened this way, and these were part of that great company that went to heaven when he led captivity captive at his ascension. Now, the important thing for us to note here is that this earthquake was an intelligent earthquake. It was not just haphazard. The graves were opened by it, and many bodies of the saints which slept arose, just certain ones. I'd like to make this point here. There is a very excellent treatment of this by Bishop Nicholson in his little book entitled The Six Miracles of Calvary. Many times at Easter, or Good Friday, I should say, why, we have had the seven last words. Well, we had those for, I guess, 15 years straight. That we decided we'd switch and take the six miracles of Calvary, use Bishop Nicholson's little book. And it was proved a rich blessing to many. I would say that if you're interested in that, go to your gospel bookstore. It's a rich little book, not only for this miracle, but there's six miracles of Calvary. You will notice they appeared unto many. There were witnesses to it. Now when the centurion and they that were with him watching Jesus saw the earthquake and those things that were done, they feared greatly, saying, truly, this was the Son of God. And Luke said he went and stood beneath that cross. That centurion maybe didn't know a great deal, but he did know enough to take his place beneath the cross of Christ. And that's all that God ever asks any sinner to do, is just to take his place beneath the cross of Christ. He'd never read Hodges' theology or Strong's theology, and he had never read any of Augustine's City of God, and he hadn't even had any of my books, by the way. But he knew enough to take his place beneath the cross. I believe the centurion was a saved man. He witnessed these things, and these are the things that confirmed to him that this was the Son of God, and he took his place there. Verse 55, and many women were there, beholding afar off, which followed Jesus from Galilee, ministering unto him, among which was Mary Magdalene, and Mary the mother of James and Joses, and the mother of Zebedee's children. When the even was come, there came a rich man of Arimathea named Joseph, who also himself was Jesus' disciple. And I'd never know he was a disciple until this event. But you see, when the very thing that caused the apostles to be scattered seems to have drawn in others that up to this time had what you would call secret disciples. But now he steps out in the open and he declares his faith. He was Jesus' disciple. And he went to Pilate on that basis and he begged the body of Jesus. Then Pilate commanded the body to be delivered. This man and also Nicodemus, who came to him by night, and John will tell us about that, he came bringing 100-pound weight of ointment to put on the body of Jesus. And these two men, Joseph of Arimathea and Nicodemus, who apparently had been in the background and what we'd probably call secret disciples, they now come out in the open. At least they were the undertakers that handled the body of Jesus. And we'll see later just exactly what they did. And these two men became believers. Verse 59, and when Joseph had taken the body, he wrapped it in a clean linen cloth, laid it in his own new tomb, which he had hewn out in the rock, and he rolled a great stone to the door of the sepulcher and departed. Now, near Golgotha, there is a tomb, and they point it out as being the one in which he was buried. They call it the Garden Tomb. I don't know whether he was there or not. I sometimes wonder. I, frankly, would have my doubts. The important thing is not to be able to locate the tomb. I saw a woman go in there and get right into the place where bodies were placed and get right down on her all fours and kiss the floor of that tomb. I saw no value in that at all. That's no good. May not even be the right tomb to begin with. There were many sepulchres in that area, and it could have been any one of them. I'm sure it's in that area. This one's as good as any. But try to pin these things down and make them holy and sacred spots is not his intention. It wasn't to make a sacred spot there, but it was take that gospel from Jerusalem, the fact that he died for the sins of the world, and take it to the world. That is the important thing, not to be able to locate the sepulcher. Now, verse 61, there was Mary Magdalene and the other Mary sitting over against the sepulcher. Now, the next day that followed the day of the preparation, the chief priests and Pharisees came together unto Pilate, saying, Sir, we remember that that deceiver said, while he was yet alive, after 3 days I'll rise again. Command, therefore, that the sepulcher be made sure until the third day, lest his disciples come by night and steal him away and say unto the people, he's risen from the dead. So the last error shall be worse than the first. Pilate said unto them, ye have a watch. Go your way, make it as sure as ye can. So they went and made the sepulcher sure, sealing the stone and setting a watch. Now, the zeal of the enemy actually gives a confirmation of his resurrection. If they had gone off and left that tomb there, then the argument they gave that the disciples stole the body away might be plausible. But my friend, when you got a Roman guard around it, and when the tomb is sealed, and they're there watching it, you may just write it down that the thing that is happening is not going to take place. That was stated later, that they stole his body away. They made this sepulcher sure. My, how the enemy went to all this trouble, and yet it gave a confirmation of his resurrection. Then another thing that's quite interesting is that apparently when he had told his disciples he would rise again the third day, they had just told everybody about it. And apparently these rulers got word of it, maybe at the last minute or at the time of the crucifixion. And as soon as they can get another audience with Pilate, they said, look, let's make sure, because he made this statement and we want to make sure he doesn't come out of the grave. They didn't expect him to come out, and very frankly, the apostles never expected him to come out of that grave. All four Gospels, when you look at them, you discover that. And I think we'll get a little confirmation of it here. Now, we come to chapter 28, and the chapter 28 is the resurrection of Jesus and the giving of the Great Commission. These are the two great incidents recorded here. Now, we've had the death of Christ. Now we have the other pillar on which the gospel rests. The arch of the gospel rests upon two great pillars. First, the death of Christ, and then the resurrection of the Lord Jesus. And the gospel rests upon it. Listen to Paul as he states the gospel in 1 Corinthians 15:3. For I delivered unto you first of all that which I also received, how that Christ died for our sins, according to the Scriptures, and that he was buried, and that he rose again the third day, according to the Scriptures. Now we've had the death and burial, and in chapter 28 we have the resurrection of the Lord Jesus Christ. Both facts are essential to saving faith. He was delivered for our offenses. He was raised for our justification. He was made sin for us, that we might be made the righteousness of God in him. The unique fact of the gospel, of course, is the resurrection. All other religious leaders have died. None of them died for their followers, but he did. And the other religious leaders, none of them have even made a claim they came back from the dead. The one thing that makes Christianity unique today, well, take the founders. Where are the founders of the other religion? They're dead. And where is the Lord Jesus? Well, he's alive at God's right hand at this very moment. I do not think any gospel writer gives all the details concerning the resurrection any more than they do of the crucifixion of Christ. They merely state the fact. And you have here these different records, and I know that there's been attempts made to try to say there's a contradiction in them. Actually, there's not. The Scofield Reference Bible has a very fine note on this. The old Scofield Bible, it was on page 1043. And if you don't have a Scofield Bible, you ought to have one, and you ought to look up that note. It's a very important one, by the way, to read and see the order of resurrection. I do not intend to go into that here at all, but I'll take up the record of each gospel when we come to them. Now, will you notice chapter 28, verse 1, in the end of the Sabbath, as it began to dawn toward the first day of the week, came Mary Magdalene and the other Mary to see the sepulcher. And behold, there was a great earthquake. You see, they brought out ointment also to anoint his body. And behold, there was a great earthquake, for the angel of the Lord descended from heaven and came and rolled back the stone from the door and sat upon it. Now, why was it necessary to roll back the stone? To let him out? No, he was gone when the stone was rolled back. He was out of there. The stone was rolled not to let him out, but to let them in. His countenance was like lightning, his raiment white as snow, and for fear of him, the keepers did shake, became as dead men. That guard there, they were very happy to leave after this. Verse 5, and the angel answered and said unto the women, fear not ye, for I know that ye seek Jesus, which was crucified. He is not here, for he is risen, as he said. And these are steps that every individual should take before he witnesses. First, he is not here, he's risen, as he said. There must be a conviction of that. Come see the place where the Lord lay. Have it settled in your own mind that Jesus died and rose again from the dead. And then we're to go and we're to tell. Verse 7, and go quickly and tell his disciples that he's risen from the dead. And behold, he goeth before you into Galilee, there shall ye see him.

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4: Now, what are they going to say? And when they were assembled with the elders and had taken counsel, they gave large money unto the soldiers, saying, "Say ye, his disciples came by night and stole him away while we slept." That, may I say, is not a very plausible thing. Can you imagine a soldier today, for that matter, or a soldier in that day, especially a Roman soldier? He's told that he's to guard a certain place, and he's to be sure nothing happens there. No one comes. Now, suppose that what he's supposed to guard, that someone does come and takes away the thing that he was to guard. And suppose his explanation is, "I went to sleep." What do you think would happen to him? That soldier would be executed, as you well know. I can't imagine this story even ever becoming plausible, and yet it's used by the enemy, of course. Verse 14, "And if this come to the governor's ears, we will persuade him and secure you." If this word would get out that that's what you did, well, the governor would have you for a firing squad. But we'll take care of that now. So they took the money and did as they were taught. And this saying is commonly reported among the Jews until this day. That is the story that was told, of course, by the enemy. Notice verse 16. We have now the great commission that is given. We have actually two extreme viewpoints of this so-called great commission. And very frankly, I think both of them are rather extreme. The great commission in Matthew, it's a source of controversy. One extreme group, they feel that the so-called Great Commission contains the only command for the church. This is it. And they just hang on to it. Others feel that it has no meaning for this day and it should be excluded from the church program. Now, both of these are extreme views, and both, to me, seem to be in error. We've endeavored to show that Matthew has direct application for us. And I think the Great Commission has an application for us today. And this doesn't mean that it'll not find a final and fuller meaning in the future. I think it will. But it's obvious that Matthew did not give the total record of the resurrection, and neither did he give us the total commission. Now, the commission in Matthew should be considered with the other Gospels, and especially with Acts 1:8, as well as with the other three Gospels. All of these give a full-orb command for the present day as well as the future. And I think that it all should be put together, given as a composite. "Ye shall be witness unto me, beginning in Jerusalem and Judea and Samaria, and then unto the very ends of the earth. Ye shall be witnesses unto me," and you're to be endued with power from on high. Now, with that in mind, this is part of it. "Then the 11 disciples went away into Galilee, into a mountain where Jesus had appointed them. And when they saw him, they worshipped him, but some doubted." That is the way it's been for 1900 years. Some believe, some doubt. And right now, I'm sure there are people listening to me in both categories, but I rejoice that I believe most of them are in the category of those who believe. "Now, and Jesus came and spake unto them, saying, All power is given unto me in heaven and in earth." He's speaking as the king. "Go ye therefore and teach all nations." Now, I think this will have a real application in the Great Tribulation period. I'm sure it will even in the millennium. But friends, it has an application for us today. "Go ye therefore and teach all nations, baptizing them in the name of the Father and of the Son and of the Holy Spirit." This is triune baptism, you see. "Teaching them to observe all things whatsoever I've commanded you, and lo, I'm with you always, even unto the end of the age," not the world. He says, "I'll be with you." Now, I can't see anything that's wrong with

0: this for today. Now, the Great Commission is not really, to me, the important thing right here. It's the great omission. There is an omission here. What is it that we don't have here? Well, I could almost wish and say, well, you read it over again, we'll talk about it next time. But we're going back to Exodus next time, so let me just say this. What is it that is omitted here? There's no ascension here. You know why? Because the kingdom is here upon the earth. And Matthew leaves the king upon the earth because this is where the king is to be. Now, he takes his own out of the world to be with himself. And the ascension is essential for that. Now, will you notice in closing, he was born a king. He lived as a king. He died a king. He rose again a king. And friends, he's coming again to this earth as King of Kings and Lord of Lords. I hope you bow to him today. May God richly bless you, my beloved.
1: Well, I certainly appreciate the reminder that the Lord promises to be with us right on through the end of the age. And it's only in his power that the Great Commission can be carried out. He commands us all to take his word to the ends of the earth. And that's what you can do in partnership with Through the Bible. We all know that ministry begins, continues, and succeeds only through prayer. 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Well, we're on the move as we travel back to the Old Testament to a book Dr. McGee nicknamed The Great Redemption Story. I'm Steve Schwetz, and I'll save a seat just for you.

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6: Hi, I'm Johnny Erickson Tata. It's fun to ponder what historical figures would think if they knew about the impact that their inventions have had on our society. Like, what would Alexander Graham Bell think about iPhones? Or Magellan about cruise ships? How about Galileo looking through the Hubble telescope? Or Henry Ford driving a car that parks itself? Never would they have imagined how their humble contributions would ultimately shape the world. The same is true for us. We Christians have no idea of the impact our contributions are making in Christ's kingdom. We can't begin to imagine how God will use our humble efforts. But because of those efforts, Daniel chapter 12 says that one day we will shine like the stars forever. What's that all about? Well, like Magellan and Galileo, I have no idea. But I sure am grateful. And you should be as well.
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10: 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You know, I have seen God's Word work in my own life, and when I share from the pulpit, I'm sharing what God has shown me from His Spirit leading me and guiding me into the truth of His Word. I pray today that you will be blessed, you'll be challenged as we share this message from the Word of God.
11: Discipleship, understanding what we mean by that, what the scriptures tell us about discipleship, it is to become a student of something or someone. So to be a disciple of Jesus Christ is another step beyond being saved by Jesus Christ. You're saved by putting your faith in the work that Christ has done for you. Your level of discipleship is dependent upon your level of studying Christ, observing Christ, knowing Him in a vibrant daily relationship to live out your identity in Christ. So the Word of God tells us everything we need to know when it comes to discipleship. As we mentioned this morning, Jesus invited us, learn of me, my yoke is easy, my burden is light. We're to learn him, to know him. The believers were first called Christians at Antioch, and it was a mocking term. It was not meant to identify as a religious belief of any sort. The intention behind calling them Christians was to mock them that they were little Christs. But we hold that term dear because that is what we've been called to be, to conform to the image of God's Son, Jesus Christ. The Bible tells us everything we need to know about discipleship. And here's the thing about the directions given to us by God in His Word. They have a purpose. They have a cause and effect. I'm afraid too many times in our lives, we become aware of an instruction of God, of how we're to do certain things, how we're not to do other things, how we're to prioritize certain ways. And we don't understand exactly why or how that would change anything in my life. And so maybe we don't quite give it the attention that it so rightly deserves. It might get placed on a back burner, per se, or might just have a complacent approach on my part. And then inevitably, as frustrations start to arise and difficulties start to arise, wonder, God, where are you? How come I have so much trouble in this life? And things seem to be so frustrated at times. I believe many times we can just look to the fact that the Bible says that if we sow to the flesh, we can expect to reap corruption. The Bible compares it to a bird being caught in a trap. No animal sees a trap and goes, oh, goody. Can't wait to get into there. They didn't see it coming. That's the whole purpose of a trap. We looked and talked a little bit this morning how God said His ways and His thoughts are higher, they're different, they're superior to our ways and our thoughts. Ergo, God's view is higher, different, and superior than what we can see, than what we perceive. And in these three verses of Romans chapter 15 tonight, we're going to see a progression, a flow, if you will. That perhaps there's some things in the Christian life that I'm not ready for if I have yet to obey the previous verse. Because what we're going to see in these three verses is basically, you can break down the outline like this. Do verse 5 so that you'll be equipped for verse 6. And verse 6 will get you to where you really want to be because that's the access to verse number 7. Maybe part of the frustration is sometimes we're looking for verse 6, we're looking for verse 7 in our lives, but we've ignored the previous verse. That's something we've talked about before, the many promises in the Word of God, wonderful, well-known passages of Scripture. Always, always, always realize they are conditional upon obeying the instruction. As we talked this morning, Peter told Jesus, only you have the words of life. So we need to look to, understand and apply the words of life so that we can have a deeper relationship with our Savior Jesus Christ. So that there we would see the fulfillment of the Scriptures. Call unto me and I will answer thee and show you great and mighty things which you know not, which you don't experience now, which you can't even imagine. But we have to call. What does it mean to call unto God for who He is? Not call unto God when we want. God's not a genie. He's the King of Kings and Lord of Lords. Amen. He's our Savior, our Redeemer, and our friend. Speaking of God, point number one. Let's talk about our God. In verse number 5 of our text tonight. Now the God of patience and consolation grant you to be like-minded one toward another according to Christ Jesus. Here the Spirit of truth, as it inspired Paul, tells us a little bit about some of the attributes of God. God is a God of patience. God is a God of consolation. When I refer to it in that phraseology, having raised children in the VeggieTales era, God's also a God of second chances, I understand. There's many attributes to God. And here in verse number 5, he reveals and describes a little of himself and his attributes to us, but not just so we can sit here and go, oh, that's interesting. God's patient. That's interesting. God consoles. He's comforting. He's God of consolation. No, he says that those attributes he wants to grant to you and to me to be like-minded, one toward another, according to Christ Jesus. What does it mean, according to Christ Jesus? You and I have access to that power through Jesus Christ. That's the scripture that says, I can do all things through Christ, which strengtheneth me. He's a patient God. We see that in the gospel, in salvation. Thank God he's patient. None of us look forward to being patient. Do you look forward to being patient? All the technology we have, I think it for me, it ruins me. Like if I have to wait for 30 seconds for something, I'm like, oh, this is the worst trial anyone's ever been through. We get used to it, right? Everything right at our fingertips. Thank God he's a God of patience. He's patient in salvation. Look with me at 2 Peter chapter 3 and verse number 9. The Lord is not slack concerning his promise, as some men count slackness. But he is long-suffering to us. Patient is what he is. Not willing that any should perish, but that all should come to repentance. Repentance being a change of mind. A change of mind to realize that whatever I was thinking or putting my faith and trust in, whatever my worldview was, whatever my theories were, whatever my truth was, I have now changed it to the way, the truth, the life, Jesus Christ. That God himself offered himself a sacrifice to pay for my sins, pay the debt I could not pay, and offers freely his righteousness as a free gift. That simply by taking the giver of the gift at his word, I can receive peace with God through our Lord Jesus Christ. And he's patient. We see many times in the scriptures where we as believers that have put our trust in Christ are exhorted, are prompted, provoked to good works by the Spirit of God, that we should remember the fruit of the Spirit of patience when we've been forgiven so much by a perfect, holy, and righteous God. God's patient in salvation. Many people here are praying for loved ones, praying for friends that they would put their trust in Christ for salvation. Many have been doing so for a long time. Don't ever quit. Don't ever stop. Because God, the God of patience, is patient in salvation. And thank God he is. He's patient in life. Are you thankful for that? Aren't you glad that none of us are God? You know what I'm talking about? When it seems like when you're the most stressed and the most busy, your kids or somebody will bring something the most trivial to you. You know what I'm talking about? Life gets busy. I said kids because I don't want to say church members would do. Church would never do that when you're. No, I'm just joking with you. Come on, people, wake up a little bit here. At least smile or frown or show me you're angry or something. Thank God we're not him. I'm impatient. Thank God he's not like that. The book of Hebrews tells us that God disciplines those that he loves. He disciplines his children, but not because he's losing his patience, but because he wants what's best for us. Trying to lovingly draw us back to him. He's patient in life. 1 John chapter 1, verse number 9. If we confess our sins, he is faithful and just to forgive us our sins and to cleanse us from all unrighteousness. Thank God for his faithfulness. Thank God for his justice. That all we have to do is confess our sins. What is it to confess your sins? It's to call it what God calls it. It's to drop the cover, drop the excuses, drop the, well, maybe, but this, but that. No, and to say, you know what? If God has called it sin and I've done it, God, I'm confessing. I've sinned against you. Thank God he's a God of patience, that he's patient in life. He is faithful and just to forgive us our sins and to cleanse us from all unrighteousness. He's a God of consolation. He's a comforting God. The name given to his spirit more than any other in the New Testament is Comforter. He is a giver of comfort. 2 Corinthians chapter 1 and verse number 3, blessed be God, even the Father of our Lord Jesus Christ, the Father of mercies and the God of all comfort. God has given us a wonderful church family by design. If you are saved, you're part of the body of Christ. And we are to, as we've been looking at in our Sunday morning series, we're to build each other up. We're to comfort each other. We're to encourage each other. But I want to tell you, people will fail you, but God never fails. Amen. To feel like, oh, I'm all alone. Hey, if you're in Jesus Christ, you're never alone. The God of all comfort indwells you. He gave himself for you. He spared not his own son. How shall he not also freely give us all things? Do we think he'll leave us hanging when it comes to needing comfort? Because one of the most comforting things is direction, is it not? You'd be lost somewhere, have no idea where you're going, no way out of there. To get the direction you need, it's comforting. There's a song that I haven't listened to for a long time. It was entitled, No Other But God. And the gist of it was this. Friends and family can fail you. Situations can rise up against you. But in the middle of all that, for the believer in Jesus Christ, you realize nothing else really matters. There is no other but God. Because nobody can do what God can do. He is the God of all comfort. So we see in verse 5, he's God of patience, God of consolation, a God of comfort. And the prayer of the Spirit here through Paul is that he would grant or give to the believers in Rome. So he's a God of patience. He's a God of comfort. He's a giving God. Amen?
12: Amen.
11: How many of you, when you were younger, you had an uncle or a grandpa or a grandma or somebody that you loved it because they'd always break out cash when they come to see you? Yeah, I loved going to see grandma and grandpa. I love grandma and grandpa, but I really loved how grandpa would whip out the cash. That was my favorite thing. God's a giving God. Sometimes when I am trying to serve in his name and something's not the way I would have lined it up and it can be inconveniencing for me, if you just go out and you follow the image of Christ in service, be willing to be put out of your way for it, you'll find out, you know what? It really wasn't that inconvenient. It just awakened you to the true reality. You've got so much to be thankful for, so much that he's given you, that if you're anything like me and you're godless half the time, you're not even thinking about or praising him or offering Thanksgiving. You know, the Bible tells us to abound in thanksgiving for a reason. It gets our mind right. Because he's a giving God. He's given to our church. Like, can you believe what Belmont Bible Church has? Listen, there's a lot we don't have. I get on Facebook every week and I see pastors and friends that, you know, they've got large facilities. They've got this ministry, got that ministry. But do you know how much we have here at Belmont? How much we're privileged to serve God with that we didn't used to have? He's a giving God. Just a few things that we see from the scripture. First of all, he gives his righteousness. Beat that. Need we go on from there? I'm thankful that the gospel is the work of God. And I'm thankful that it is to be sown in confidence in the heart and minds of believers. That we can live confidently knowing that we have peace secured with God. When we've simply received by faith the gift of God giving us his perfection. I realize in our world, man, anytime there's something that's free, we're like, whatever, because we've seen what mankind gives away for free. Just sit through this 30-minute timeshare presentation, and you'll walk away with a yacht. 10 hours later, you get a matchbox car that's already broke. And you know how I feel about the dollar store. So I understand in our culture, in our society, when you hear something's absolutely free, you think it's not worth very much. Listen, peace with God is free because it has to be pure and perfect. And the pure, perfect Savior, Jesus Christ, did the work, and he's a giving God, and he's giving that perfection to you tonight. If you are saved, you stand holy and righteous before God, not because of you, in spite of you, but because you have a God that is a giving God. And he's given his righteousness. Now, we could list out the things that we don't have tonight that we wish we had. But none of those matter if we don't have the righteousness of God. Jesus said, what profit is it if you gain the whole world and lose your own soul? He's a giving God. He gives his righteousness. He gives his forgiveness. Do you know, according to the word of God, he can't wait to forgive? On most of our best day, we're willing to forgive under the right conditions. According to the word of God, I don't mean this to be disrespectful. God's giddy like a kid in a candy store at the thought of being able to forgive. It says he's rich in mercy. His mercies are new every morning. He delights in mercy, the Bible tells us. He can't wait to forgive you. He can't wait to forgive me. As we looked at, if we confess our sins, he is faithful. He is just to forgive us our sins, and he delights in it. He can't wait to offer forgiveness. He's a giving God. He gives for our needs. I know in truth, most of us wish he'd do a little more giving for our wants, but guess what? God's whose ways and thoughts are higher than ours, he knows where our wants will hurt us. He knows which ones to grant and which ones to keep away from us. You know, there's many things that we want. Well, and we could focus all day on what we wanted and what we didn't get. But God is our master. He knows our needs. We have a high priest that, we don't have a high priest that was not touched with the feeling of our infirmities, but he's in every point been tempted as we are, yet without sin. He knows what it's like to be human. Book of Malachi in the Old Testament, chapter 3, verse number 10, talks about our stewardship. But more importantly, it talks about our stewardship in context of the giving God that we serve. So bring you all the tithes into the storehouse that there may be meat in my house, and prove or test me now herewith, says the Lord of hosts, if I will not open to you the windows of heaven and pour you out a blessing that there shall not be room enough to receive it. No, that is not a passage that says that if I want to get rich, I'll strong arm God and sow seeds of faith, and now he's got to bless me and help me fulfill the lust of my flesh. Listen, blessings from the windows of heaven, they're blessings that do not harm, they help. It's a matter of, are we going to trust God that his blessings are what's best for us in any area of life? Yes, with our finances, but with our time, with our talents, with our resources, with our very lives. In verse 5, it tells us God's a patient God. He's a comforting God. He's a giving God. And then it tells us that God wants to give to us a like-mindedness to who he is. God wants us to be patient. God wants us to be comforting. And God wants us to be giving. We are to be like-minded as God in how we relate to each other. Says the God of patience and comfort, consolation, grant to you to be like-minded, how? One toward another, according to Christ Jesus. We did that random act of kindness card leading up to Easter, where we encourage people to just buy something for somebody, leave the card at the counter, don't let them see who did it, and the card just said, Happy Easter. You've received a random act of kindness from someone at Belmont Bible Church. Just what we're trying to do was show the love of Christ. Listen, we had some people come out and visit, but that wasn't our main goal. If people came out to visit, great. We want to show the love of Jesus to them. But you want to know what? I think that probably did more to help the spiritual well-being and health of our church than one of the probably anything we've done. I got to do it firsthand on multiple occasions. Man, you become giving. You be a conduit for God's mercy and grace, and you watch how it changes your outlook, how it changes your demeanor, how it changes your mood. God wants to give to us to be like-minded as he is. Point number two, we find in verse number 6, our purpose. Verse 6, that you may with one mind and with one mouth glorify God, even the Father of our Lord Jesus Christ. Now here's the flow of discipleship. We will not be able to, with one mind and one mouth, glorify God, even the Father of our Lord Jesus Christ, if we do not understand who God is and what he offers to us and seek to say, that's what I want. I want to align my thoughts with his thoughts. I want to treat others the way He treats me. I want to be a conduit for His mercy, conduit for His grace, conduit for His love. If we won't do that, we won't have the flow of discipleship. Listen, one of the things about Belmont Bible Church that I believe has given us a spiritual strength is we have a happy church, but we're not happy because we're just nut jobs. Some of us are, but not many. But I think give me a little smirk or something, people. Wake up. I think we're able to get together with one mind and one mouth, praise and worship and glorify Jesus Christ because we've understood who God is. He's a God of patience. He's a God of comfort. He's a God that gives, and He wants us to be like-minded one toward another. Vitally important that we understand the flow of discipleship, that as we see revelation from Christ and His Word, who He is, what He offers, then we see to obey that will enable us to move on to the next instruction. To disregard it will leave us stagnant and stuck right where we're at. That you may with one mind. In other words, that means in order that. God of patience, the God of comfort, would He give and grant to you a like-mindedness toward one another through Jesus Christ. In order that. Now with one mind and one mouth, you may be able to glorify God, even the Father of our Lord Jesus Christ, to have one mind. Can I tell you something about what God says about the church, the body of Christ? It's to have one mind because it has one head, Jesus Christ. So the mind should be Christ's mind. Let this mind be in you, which was also in Christ Jesus. Acts chapter 2 and verse 42. You want to know why the early church was so strong, even though they were so weak with resources, weak with violent persecution against them, yet they were so strong spiritually? Well, let's see what God's formula was. And they, the church, continued steadfastly in the apostles' doctrine. Well, where did the apostles get the doctrine? They had got it from Jesus Christ, God. Where do we get our doctrine today? From the recorded interaction that Jesus had with the apostles through the completed Word of God. They continued steadfastly, not in everybody's opinion and everybody's thought. Listen, Paul warned against that. You don't follow. It said, be not many masters. It said, they continued steadfastly in the truth of the doctrine of Jesus Christ and fellowship and in breaking of bread. Amen?
12: Amen.
11: Breaking of donuts, that works too. That's what we do here on Sunday mornings. And in prayers. They fellowship together. What they fellowship around? The truth of Jesus Christ. They fellowship. They broke bread together. They were in prayers together. They continued in it steadfastly. That's how those people in Jesus Christ, those early believers, were so spiritually strong. It's not any magical formula. If you and I today would continue steadfastly in the same thing, guess what we'll find? We can do all things through Christ who strengthens us. We'll find faithful is He that has promised. We'll find not by might nor by power, but by Thy Spirit, saith the Lord of hosts. Let's get our mind on God today. Let's get our mind on God this week. To be like-minded, it needs to be one mind. It needs to be the mind of Jesus Christ. If we can understand having one mind, the mind of Christ, guess what we'll have according to verse 6? We'll have one mouth. Ephesians 4:29, let no corrupt communication proceed out of your mouth, but rather that which is good to the use of edifying, building up, that it may minister or serve grace unto the hearers. In our text, it says that with one mind and with one mouth, we'll be able to glorify God, even the Father of our Lord Jesus Christ. We need to start thinking about the right things so we can start talking about the right things.
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14: Near the end of the Revolutionary War, George Washington received a letter from one of his own officers. Colonel Louis Nicola suggested that America might be better served by a monarchy, with Washington himself as king. Washington firmly rejected the idea. He had spent years leading Americans in a fight for independence from a monarchy. He would not see that victory end with America creating a king of its own. He understood that the cause of the revolution was greater than any one man. His example reminds us that power can be offered, earned, or taken, but character determines whether we use it for ourselves or remain faithful to something greater.
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17: Today will be humid with a mix of clouds and sun. There will be a passing shower in the morning, followed by a chance of a thunderstorm in some areas late this afternoon. Gusty winds may accompany any downpour. The high temperature will reach 84. Tonight will be partly cloudy with a low of 65. I'm meteorologist Jason Caterina on AM 1160, Hope for Your Life.
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23: 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Investigate away. He'll be okay. I'm pretty sure if I decide that I'm going to investigate creation, that they don't call a council meeting in heaven with the archangels and go, what will we do? Alan is pointing his intellect at us. I promise.
22: 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We're so glad you're here to listen. Today's program is part one of Pastor Allen's message called Science, Angels, and Jesus, Angelic Encounters. Tune in tomorrow to hear part two.
23: I want to continue a topic I began in the previous session under the title of Science, Angels, and Jesus. Bet you've never heard a sermon with that title before. I know I haven't. But it seemed appropriate for what we were walking through. I'm an advocate for all three. And I think sometimes the church struggles with this. I'm just amazed at our resistance. But I'll start with science. It's the most straightforward. You know, science is not a person or an institution. Science doesn't reside in a single school, or it's not ordained by some professional board. Science fundamentally is a method. It's a process of understanding our world. Science is rooted in what's observable, measurable, and repeatable. If you can't measure it and you can't repeat it, it can be something, but it isn't going to be science. Science is quantitative, qualitative. And I think it's important to know that the most brilliant people I know that have spent their professional lives in the sciences would say to you that I don't know is an acceptable phrase in science. It's not a failure. Science does not hold all the solutions or we would close. Science is a process of discovering and understanding the world in which we live, where you observe something and you posit a hypothesis about what might be causative in whatever it is you're observing. And then you formulate some way to evaluate that. And that we frequently say, I don't know. I would add to that that in my profession of choice, in the theological world, I don't know is an equally acceptable phrase. We serve an omnipotent, almighty God, and we don't know everything about Him. So if you meet a scientist or a preacher and they say they know everything, just smile and run the other way. I don't know is not an expression of failure. It's an acknowledgement of learning. And I find that the wisest people that I'm interact with are people who are continuing to learn. When we talk about science, you have to understand that there's multiple facets to that. The natural sciences, we talk about biology and chemistry or physics. Sometimes we talk about hard science in that way. They're those things that tend to be more quantitative. You can measure them. And then there are behavioral sciences, sociology, psychology, just as real. And I understand that those arenas, sometimes the soft sciences, they're labeled, they use extensive statistical evaluations. But there is some things about them that are more subjective, that are often subject to trends and current thought more than the things that can be measured are. Medical science is particularly complex because human beings are the focus of that, the objects to benefit from medical science. And human beings are complex organisms, in case you haven't noticed. The ones that haven't noticed aren't married, but that's a different discussion. But you and I are more than a collection of chemicals and elements. Every one of us also represents emotions and a will and a mind and a spirit. And those have a bearing on our well-being. We are more than just our blood pressure or our cholesterol levels. True, awkward as it may be, you know, and when we talk about a human being, then we have to talk about the hard sciences and the soft sciences. And therein oftentimes comes confusion. Because the answers are not always easy or straightforward. I'm very comfortable with the notion that those that are practitioners of medical science say they practice. Because every human being is different, and we respond different to therapies and treatments and procedures. And as there are many similarities, we're not exact replicas. We didn't come off an assembly line. And we respond differently to different things. My father was a veterinarian, and I was always captivated. Veterinarians treat a wide variety of things, from kittens and puppies and gerbils to horses and cows and giraffes. And I watched him. He had a tranquilizer he used on dogs and horses. And a milliliter and a half you could give to a 20-pound dog, and it would relax it significantly. You could give that same milliliter, cc and a half, to a 1,200-pound horse, and it would stagger like it was drunk. I never could process that exactly. I wasn't that interested. I didn't want to know the chemistry, but I was curious about the observations. Science. Science doesn't compete with your Bible. The Bible's not a science book. People act as if somehow their faith is threatened by science. That's just nonsense. Science will strengthen your faith. You're not in competition. Occasionally I meet people who say, well, Pastor, it's just hard for me to believe in God with my education. Well, I think naturally I'm a smart aleck. My parents have tried hard and the Spirit of God is still working, but because I always want to say to them, well, it must be a burden to have had such an incomplete education that causes you to doubt God. But I don't usually say that. But we're watching a cultural challenge be played out. And sometimes when there's opposition to the perspectives that God brings or the scripture brings or a biblical worldview brings, they try to cause us to embrace it by calling it science. And I don't want you to question science. I'm an advocate. I love science. If God hadn't specifically called me to what I'm doing today, I'm quite confident I would have spent my life somewhere in that arena. It's fascinating to me. Water. None of us can survive without water. It's an essential element for our lives. It has a rather simple composition. Most of you know the chemical formula for water. It's H. Room full of scientists. Without water, you'll die, and it won't take days and days. It'll happen quickly. But water can exist in more than one form. The liquid, you know, and as much as it's necessary for your health, if you're immersed in too much water and there's not something solid for you to stand on or some way to continue your flotation, you'll drown. That essential element will snuff the life out of you. Or if you subject that same water to freezing temperatures, it will become a solid. It's not a liquid anymore, and those freezing temperatures will snuff the life out of you. Or you can heat that solid ice up, and you can heat it enough that it will become a gas. And that steam can burn you to the point that it could stuff the life out of you. So the very thing that is necessary for your well-being and to enable us to survive in multiple forms can present a threat to us or enrich our lives. We benefit from both steam and ice. I've lived in places in the world where you couldn't get ice. That if you ask for ice cubes, they'll look at you like you have three heads. So I learned to drink beverages without ice in them. Feels normal to me. My wife tells me I'm not normal in many ways, and that's just one of them. But science. We don't have to be afraid of it or threatened by it. On the other hand, when somebody says to you there's more than two biological sexes, that's not science. And the people who have expertise in that know that every cell in our body identifies us as male or female. When we say that men and women should compete in sports together, it's bad science. We're different. We're fundamentally different. I mean, you can distribute us along a standard deviation, and you can probably find some points of intersection where there are females with extraordinary physical abilities and males perhaps that lack that, and there's a competitive window right there. But to imagine we're the same, not greater or lesser, it's regressive. It's as regressive as going back to using leeches to try to make us physically healthier or to stop washing our hands between treating patients. It's just bad science. And the church has lost our voice in so many ways because we think, well, we can't stand up against it. It isn't science. My dad was a vet. You know that. It's not a surprise. I've helped lots of things be born into the world. From calves to foals to puppies, the gamut. And if the owners are there, when the birth takes place, they always ask the same question. First question, what is it? I've never yet heard a farmer go, I'm not sure. You know, we do gender reveal parties now, or a part of the celebration and excitement about new babies coming. And it's to reveal whether it's a boy or a girl. At least I haven't witnessed a gender reveal party that said... It's not that there aren't persons who are confused about that, and I think we should have tremendous compassion for that. But I don't think we should institutionalize it, call it normative, encourage it, and subject our children to that. You see, science, like theology, is connected to the character of the practitioner. You can use science, and it can become a very destructive thing. You can use science to create very destructive addictions in human beings. If you're not sure about that, think about cigarettes. Or think about much of the processed food that's available to us these days. It's about science. You can use science for good or for evil. You can use the Bible for good or for evil. People have seen horrible things done in the name of the Lord. But that shouldn't cause you to want to withdraw from a relationship with God. And seeing destructive things done in the name of science shouldn't cause you to want to withdraw from science. God can withstand the scrutiny of your towering intellect. Investigate away. He'll be okay. I'm pretty sure if I decide that I'm going to investigate creation, that they don't call a council meeting in heaven with the archangels and go, what will we do? Alan is pointing his intellect at us. I promise.
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23: 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You may be familiar with it. 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
22: 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Now, let's get back to Pastor Allen with his message called Science, Angels, and Jesus, Angelic Encounters. 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
23: See, science and faith are not at odds. They are not at odds. They're not in competition. Faith is observable. If you have faith, there is evidence of it. If there's no evidence of your faith, I'm going to question its legitimacy. Because faith in God, if it's embraced and lived out, brings transformation to human beings. It changes our behavior, our desires, our outcomes. It will make us physically healthier, emotionally more stable. Faith is something that is measurable. Faith is connected to outcomes. If there's no outcomes, it's not faith. That's biblical, by the way. Oh, Pastor, I think you're talking about works. I'm not talking about earning your way to heaven. But if you tell me you have a living, vibrant, vital faith, there will be a demonstration. The Bible talks about that in terms of fruit. There is fruit from your faith. And Jesus said, if a tree doesn't have any fruit, it's only good to be cut down and thrown into the fire. He's not opposed to science. In Hebrews 11 and verse 3, I got to your notes, finally. Some of you are getting really anxious. We're 15 minutes in and he has not looked at the notes. By faith we understand that the universe was formed at God's command so that what is seen was not made out of what was visible. By faith. How do you know that God's involved in creation? By faith. It's not blind faith. It's not a leap off a cliff into the vast unknown. You're not leaping out of a plane with no parachute. Our faith has an object, and he's God. And we have the revelation of his word. We have the revelation in his creation. We live in a world of such precision and order. My journey out of science into faith came from studying science. I couldn't get past the order and the precision of God's creation. And I thought, why would I spend my life studying something that 50 years from now, a third grader will laugh at my sophistication? Because we continue to grow in our understanding of our world and how it functions and how we should function within it. When I could spend my life trying to understand Almighty God, the source. I mean, I'm still learning and growing. But faith is not... You see, I think we've had this notion that we should somehow apologize for our faith, that we're intellectually a little limited, that it's kind of a backwards way to be. It's regressive. You're one of those people. No, actually, people have been denying God for as long as there have been people. And go all the way back to the opening chapters of Genesis in the garden where things were really good, and here comes Satan, our adversary, and he says, did God really say? And that voice, did God really say, is still echoing in our ears. Folks, it's not a diminishment of your potential to serve God. It's taking the limits off of your potential. Whether you're a butcher, a baker, or a candlestick maker, God will make you better. So you don't negate science, don't ignore science, but don't follow it blindly, because the practitioner's character may be broken. Any more than I would suggest that you follow church leaders or theological leaders or pastors, their character can be broken. Fruit is what we look for. Well, I want to add to that another layer. It's supportive, it's not contradictory. The angels, and I want to specifically talk a bit about Jesus and his angels, but when we talk about angels, I want you to imagine that they're every bit as real as anything that a scientist can evaluate in his laboratory. They simply represent another dimension. So they don't fit into the evaluation systems that we have for this present age and the dimension in which you and I have the five senses. God gave us those five senses to interact with the world in which we live. But you understand they're incomplete, right? They're limited. You can't. You have a limit to the range of sound that you can hear, or a limit to the light waves that you're able to see. That's why we have extra devices help us see infrared, or to be able to see at night. Our vision.

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4: From a different dimension doesn't make them less real, less powerful. In fact, the story of Scripture is that angels very much affect human experience. I want to invite you to have a broader imagination of the impact of angels in the entire spiritual realm on your life. I think too often we focus on the dark side of this. We want to talk about demons and Satan and the devil and all the things. But the reality is there's an enormous amount of spiritual help available to us that God has created on our behalf. The Scripture says that angels are ministering spirits sent forth into the earth to help us. And we respond like, I don't believe in that. That's not the way me and my people believe. Or perhaps you should talk to your people about changing. And if they don't want to change, you can pioneer a new path and perhaps they will follow. There is no Jesus story without the angels. In fact, I think of the angels as Jesus' angels. He said, the Scripture says he's returning to the earth with all of his angels. So at least in my imagination, I may get a corrective on that at some point, but I think of the angels as a part of the contingent that Jesus represents. He leads. He directs. There is no Jesus story without the angels. In Luke chapter 1, you're familiar with this. It's the beginning of the birth narratives for Jesus, and it's Zechariah, one of the priests, serving in the temple. And Luke 1:11 says, an angel of the Lord appeared to him. It wasn't like the angel was created. The angel existed. Zechariah couldn't see him, but God did whatever was necessary to let us have a visual connection with an angel, and Zechariah saw an angel. And there's some fascinating insight in this. Standing at the right side of the altar of incense, when Zechariah saw him, he was startled, gripped with fear. Those would be normal reactions. You'd be surprised if somebody you didn't know was present suddenly appeared. It'll startle you if it's a family member. He's startled by the appearance of an angel. But the angel said to him, don't be afraid, Zechariah. Now it's scarier because this person I didn't know was here and that I don't recognize knows me. Did you know that you are known to the angels? For real, they know who you are. I don't know if they all know, but there are angels assigned to you that have an awareness of your life and your journey and your attitudes, your circumstances. Watch, don't be afraid, Zechariah. Your prayer's been heard. The angel knows Zechariah prays. Your wife, Elizabeth, he knows his family. Not just Google. Your wife Elizabeth will bear you a son and you're to give him the name John. This angel has insight into events that are yet to unfold and he's come to give Zechariah that message. I think it might be beneficial to be aware of angels. I don't know about you, but I don't typically feel like I'm just over-informed on what's ahead. The world feels a little overwhelming to me sometimes. And Zechariah said to the angel, how can I be sure of this? God bless him. I'm an old man and my wife is well along in years. Notice he didn't call his wife old. He's a wise man. I'm old and my wife, well, she's had a few birthdays. And the angel answered, I'm Gabriel, one of the archangels. I stand in the presence of God. And I've been sent to speak to you and to tell you this good news. I brought you news and you better think it's good. And you'll be silent and not able to speak until the day this happens because you didn't believe my words. You see, we think all of this is optional. We think it just doesn't make any difference. And we can do what we want, the way we want, when we want. And God's just going to applaud us because we're his precious children. Do you feel that way about your kids? You love them, but you don't always agree with them. You don't always encourage their destructive behavior. How have we come up with such a warped theology that no matter what we do, God's going to cheer for us and go, oh, you go. Aren't you cute? Gabriel says, because you didn't, I came as a personal messenger to you. You didn't just get this as a surprise. I came to tell you what was coming. I brought you a name to use. And I want you to use that name so between here and there, you can

0: just be quiet. And Zechariah is left mute. Angels have physical impacts on us. Same book, Luke chapter 1, verse 26, in the sixth month, God sent the angel Gabriel. Same angel, different assignment. Now he's going to Nazareth, not to Jerusalem, in a town in Galilee, to a virgin pledged to be married to a man named Joseph, a descendant of David. It was Mary. The angel said to her, "You who are greetings, you who are highly favored, the Lord is with you." God sends the same angel that visited Zechariah to go see Mary and to tell Mary she's going to be pregnant supernaturally. Gabriel draws some tough assignments. Go tell Zechariah, you know, the one with the wife who is well along in years. Now I want you to go tell Mary, who's a virgin, she's going to bear a son. And Gabriel asked for easier assignments.
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5: Today will be humid with a mix of clouds and sun. There will be a passing shower in the morning, followed by a chance of a thunderstorm in some areas later this afternoon. Gusty winds may accompany any downpour. The high will reach 84 degrees. Tonight will be partly cloudy with a low of 65. I'm meteorologist Jason Caterina on AM 1160. Hope for your life.
6: In a Sermon on the Mount, Jesus made a radical statement about sin.
7: If your right hand causes you to sin, cut it off and throw it away. 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
6: I haven't sensed the need to cut off my hand, but to guard my heart from sinning, I needed to do something that seemed pretty radical at the time. I'd been watching way too much TV, and I didn't like the effect it was having on my spiritual life. After a long struggle, I finally made a commitment not to watch TV when I was alone. Noticed a change almost immediately. My love for God was rekindled, and my desire for holiness was renewed. Is there some recurring source of temptation for you? What would it take to remove it? As someone who made a tough change, I can tell you, it's worth it. With Seeking Him, I'm Nancy DeMoss Wagamuth.
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13: The Old Testament is a giant picture book, and it tells us of New Testament truths, but foretold in the Old Testament.
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13: You and I have a beautiful advantage of the beautiful pictures and understanding the Old Testament. It's easier, I'll admit, in retrospect, to look back into the Old Testament and see these beautiful pictures, the stories of the Bible that point to truths that the New Testament people are going to need to know.

0: There's an old saying, the Old Testament is the New Testament concealed, and the New Testament is the Old Testament revealed. This view of Scripture conveys how the Old Testament includes symbols and prophecies that were fulfilled by Jesus. In a fascinating study in today's Word, Pastor Brett Metter presents several examples of Scripture's remarkable foreshadowing of Jesus.
1: We're in Acts chapter 15. Why don't you turn there? Paul and Barnabas had been preaching, and the Jews had been starting to follow them around and throwing rocks at them and trying to kill them. But the Gentiles were coming to Christ in droves. And Paul and Barnabas were blown away, and they're making their way back from their first missionary journey, and they're talking to some of the Jews that are believers. And a contention arises. And it really comes to a pinnacle at Acts chapter 15, where they have to call together a council to come up, what's our doctrine on this? Like, what do we believe about this problem? And it had to do we make these new Gentile Christians, should they be Jewish? You got to be circumcised. Well, Paul and Barnabas said, no, you don't. Well, they said, no, you better go to the council in Jerusalem and figure out, because you're wrong about this, Paul and Barnabas. And so they sent them to Jerusalem. That's where we pick it up in our story. Let's look at Acts chapter 15, verse 6. And the apostles and the elders came together for to consider this matter. And when there had been much disputing, Peter rose up and said unto them, men and brethren, you know how that a good while ago God made choice among us, that the Gentiles by my mouth should hear the word of the gospel and believe. And God, which knows the hearts, bear them witness, giving them the Holy Ghost, even as he did to us. And put no difference between us the Jews, and them, the Gentiles, purifying their hearts by faith. See, the Jews were saying, it's not that easy. You can't just be saved by faith through Jesus. Yeah. You can be saved by faith and all that, but you also got to keep the law. You got to kind of understand, the Jews, they've been living with us for millennia now. This is a giant doctrinal statement that Peter makes, and he's 100% correct about this. But one of the things I want to tell you about this is, you and I have a beautiful advantage of the beautiful pictures and understanding the Old Testament. It's easier, I'll admit, in retrospect, to look back into the Old Testament and see these beautiful pictures, the stories of the Bible that point to truths that the New Testament people are going to need to know. You see, if they had read the Bible, maybe their Hebrew Bible, the Old Testament, if they'd read it perhaps more carefully and with careful inspiration, they would understand, oh, okay, this is all exactly what Peter said. This is what was really foretold. In fact, I want to show you today, because this, I think, is a powerful picture that will help us understand what's going on in the New Testament here. And if they put the pieces together themselves, which they ultimately will, especially with Paul's help, they're going to understand this stuff. But there's a powerful picture in the Old Testament. The Old Testament is a giant picture book, and it tells us of New Testament truths, but foretold in the Old Testament. So this idea of the Gentiles and the keeping of the law and how the Lord's made the church and all this, it's pictured in kind of an amazing and maybe unprecedented kind of way. And I want to show you this powerful picture. And what I want to do is I want to show you, and you can confirm this, I'm going to give you the scriptures in case you want to go look all this stuff up, but I'm going to give you 20 things that show us that Joseph is this amazing Old Testament picture of the coming Messiah of the Jews, Jesus Christ himself. And we'll start with point number one. Notice, both Jesus and Joseph were brought down to Egypt. Genesis 37, 28, Matthew 2, 14 and 15. What does Genesis 37 say? Well, we read this earlier. Then there passed them by the Midianites merchant, they drew and lifted up their Joseph out of the pit and sold Joseph to the Israelites for 20 pieces of silver, and they brought Joseph into Egypt. Now, if you recall, one of the great prophecies from the prophets of old was that the Messiah would come out of Egypt. Do you remember that prophecy? Well, Jesus came out of Egypt. If you remember, there in Matthew chapter 2, verse 14 and 15, when he arose, he took the young child, his mother by night, departed to Egypt. He was there until the death of Herod, that it might be fulfilled which was spoken of the Lord by the prophet, saying, out of Egypt have I called my son. So the fact that Jesus came out of Egypt was a fulfillment of prophecy of what the Messiah would be right out of the gate. But to the Jews, a Messiah coming out of Egypt, that's like the last thing they'd ever want to believe, even though the prophet said it. But that's the first thing we see, picture of Jesus. We see Joseph being brought down to Egypt, Jesus brought down to Egypt. That's number one. Number two, We see that both Jesus and Joseph went through a time of great temptation. We didn't read this one, but it's in Genesis 39, verse 10, where it says, you know, it came to pass, she spoke to Joseph day by day, and he hearkened not to her to lie by her, nor to be with her. But what happened to Jesus? Jesus was led up of the Spirit to the wilderness to be tempted of the devil. And just like Jesus, Joseph is sinless. He doesn't go with sin. In fact, interesting part of Joseph's story, all the Bible characters that are big name people like Joseph, Abraham, David, Elijah, they all have sins recorded about them. But interestingly, Joseph, there's no sin recorded in Joseph's life. I think that keeps the picture of Jesus quite maintained perfectly. But both of them, even though they were tempted greatly, did not sin. No record of sin in Joseph's story. I find that interesting. Both were, number three, falsely accused. Joseph in Genesis 39:14, she called the men of her house unto them and said, see, he hath brought in a Hebrew to us to mock us. That's Genesis 39:14. He came unto me to lie with me, and I cried out with a loud voice. That's where Joseph was falsely accused. When was Jesus falsely accused? Now the chief priests and the elders, Matthew 26:59, and all the council sought false witness against Jesus to put him to death. And they did. They lied about him right through their teeth. Jesus did no wrong, but they declared false lies against him. Number four on the list, rejected by brothers who plotted to kill him. This is almost like two for one on this one. Both rejected and then plotting to kill. Of course, Joseph, they rejected him. And four times in our text that I read this morning, it says they hated Joseph. They really hated him. They really, really hated him. They really, really, really hated him. That's how bad it was. And they rejected him. We saw that in Genesis 37:18, where it said, and when they saw him afar off, even before he came near unto them, they conspired against him to slay him. Why? Because they rejected and hated him. Jesus, on the other hand, was despised and rejected. Now, when I say brothers, by the way, did you know the brothers of Joseph and the brothers of Jesus are one and the same? You say, Brett, why are you calling them brothers? Because they are. The brothers of Joseph were the 12 tribes of Israel. Literally the fathers of the 12 tribes. So they were the literal brothers. When I say brothers with Jesus, we're talking about the Jews. Jesus was a Jew, and his brothers were the 12 tribes of Israel, the Jews. And in the same way that they rejected Joseph, they rejected Jesus. Matthew 26:3-4, then assembled together the chief priests, the scribes, the elders of the people, to the palace of the high priest who was called Caiaphas, and consulted that they might take Jesus by subtlety and kill him. They said, we will not have this man rule over us. Crucify him. He was the stone that was rejected by the builders. Like, the Bible's so full of this rejection type language, ultimately where they would kill Jesus. So rejected by brothers who plotted to kill Jesus. Number five, the brothers were jealous. Both the Jews were jealous of Jesus and the brothers were jealous of Joseph. We see that in these two scriptures, Genesis 37:4. It says, when his brethren saw that their father loved him more than all his brethren, they hated him and could not speak peaceably unto him. Same thing with Jesus. Jesus was loved by the Father. And it says when they delivered Jesus to Caiaphas to be tried and killed, it says there in Matthew 27, for he, Jesus, knew that for envy they had delivered him. Why were the scribes and Pharisees and the Herodians and all these people jealous or envy of Jesus? It's because of a couple things. God the Father boomed from heaven when Jesus got baptized. This is my beloved Son, who I am well pleased. That's pretty good signing off, wouldn't you say? But not only that, the people marveled at Jesus. Oh, he speaks as one having authority, not like the scribes and the Pharisees, but he speaks as one with gracious words, and the people liked Jesus. And they said of Jesus, he doeth all things well. The scribes and the Pharisees said, man, we got to get rid of this guy. People love him. And they were envious of him. That's why they took him out. Same thing with the brothers in both stories. They were jealous and envious of him. So, number six. Both were deeply loved by the Father. We read that in 37:3 there with Joseph. Now Israel loved Joseph more than all his children. And I'm going to say that's probably not a healthy thing if you're a parent. You know, you should love all your kids all the same. But it is interesting that Jacob, named Israel here, loved Joseph more. In the same way, we see there in Matthew 3:17, and a voice came from heaven saying, this is my beloved Son, in whom I am well pleased. By the way, for you Bible students that know hermeneutics, which is a a way to rightly divide the word of truth, rules of interpretation. But one of the rules is the first mention principle, which is whenever something's first mentioned in the Bible, it always has an extreme important mention. And if you ever look up the word love, what's the first mention of love in the Bible? Well, it's in Genesis 21, where Abraham loved his only begotten son, Isaac, which is interesting because Isaac wasn't his only begotten. But in God's eyes, he was. There's a whole another teaching there. But it says Abraham loved his only begotten son. That's first mention of love in the Bible, a father's love for a son. First mention in the Gospels, Matthew, Mark, Luke, all three of those Gospels, the first mention of love is this verse here in all three of those Gospels when Jesus got baptized and the Lord opens up from heaven saying, "This is my beloved son and I am well pleased." Interesting. In the Gospel of John, though, it's different. It says in Gospel of John, the first mention of love there is, "For God so loved the world," John 3:16, "that he gave his only begotten son." Do you realize how humbling and how serious? And that just makes me want to pause and think about, wow, God loved his only begotten son, and yet he gave his beloved son because he loved the world so much that he gave his son. That's sobering stuff right there. Number six is loved of the Father. Number seven, stripped of their garments, both Joseph and Jesus, and blood was involved. Both had been beaten, if you would, and bloodied. Jesus was, and his garments were bloodied, but both had blood on it, which is interesting. Joseph was stripped of his garments. We read that. It came to us when Joseph was come to his brethren, that they stripped Joseph out of his coat of many colors that was on him. In Jesus' case, they stripped him and put on a scarlet robe and then punched him and said, "Hail, King of the Jews." This is a very similar thing, stripped of his garments. And there's a lot of deeper spiritual meaning to that as well, if you know your Bible. Number eight, they both had predictions that they made that were mocked. Joseph had the dreams. Jesus made many predictions about himself that people mocked, made fun of. In Joseph's case, it was his dreams that he shared. His brethren said, "Shalt thou indeed reign over us, and shalt thou have dominion over us?" They hated him for the more because of his dreams. In the same way, Jesus made predictions about himself that people would understand that he is the Messiah, that he is the Son of God, that he, if you kill this body in 3 days, he said, "If you destroy this temple and in 3 days, I will raise it up." But did the people receive that? No, the same response. They mocked Jesus. In fact, when Jesus was hanging on the cross, Matthew 27:39, it says, "When they that passed by reviled him, wagging their heads and saying, 'Thou that destroyest the temple and buildest it in 3 days, save thyself. If thou be the Son of God, come down from the cross.'" They mocked his predictions just like they did with Joseph. Man, big one. Well, that's number eight. Number nine on our list, both were betrayed and both were sold. Joseph was betrayed, of course, by his brethren and sold for 20 pieces of silver. We saw that in Genesis 37:28, that he'd be sold to the Ishmaelites for 20 pieces of silver and brought Joseph into Egypt. Jesus, on the other hand, was betrayed by Judas Iscariot, Matthew 26. Then one of the 12, called Judas Iscariot, went to the chief priests and said to them, "What will you give me? And I will deliver him unto you." And they covenanted with them for 30 pieces of silver. Both were betrayed and sold. One for 20 pieces, one for 30 pieces. Now, some of you might say, why there's a difference in dollar amount? The answer, inflation. No, that's not actually true. There's actually a theological reason that people debate. There's several reasons. Some talk about how, of course, Jesus has preeminence over Joseph, so there was a higher amount, which, of course, that's true. There's other numerology, theomatics, some people call it, where numbers in the Bible have great meaning. I don't have time to go over all that today. But both of them were both betrayed and sold for pieces of silver. Number 10 on our list. Both were looked for in the pit, but not found. Both were looked for in the pit, but not found. Genesis 37, when Reuben went to the pit and tried to find him there, in 37:29, Reuben returned unto the pit, and behold, Joseph was not in the pit, and so Reuben then rent his clothes. In Jesus' case, it says that then she ran from the tomb and came to Simon Peter and to the other disciple whom Jesus loved, John, and said unto them, "They have taken away the Lord out of the sepulcher, and we know not where they've laid him." Interesting parallel there. Both were looked for, one in a pit, one in a tomb, but when they were looked for, they were not found. Same thing in the story. Number 11, both were placed alongside, or I should say, between two criminals. When Joseph was in prison, he sat between the butler and the baker, the two criminals that were put in prison. Genesis 40, verses 2 and 3, Pharaoh was wroth against two of his officers, against the chief of the butler and the chief of the bakers, and he put them in ward in the house of the captain of the guard and in the prison and place where Joseph was bound. Just like Jesus, when Jesus was crucified, he was between two thieves. It says when they were come to the place which was called Calvary, they crucified him, and the malefactors, the criminals, one on the right hand and one on the left hand. So it's interesting that there's kind of a parallel. But not only that, do you remember what happened to the two criminals? One criminal was sort of exonerated, and the other criminal was condemned. Do you remember that? That's our point number 12. The redeemed counterpart. In Genesis 40, we find out that he restored the chief butler to his butlership again and gave his cup of Pharaoh into his hand, but he hanged the chief baker as Joseph had interpreted to them. So one was doomed and one was saved. In the same thing with the two malefactors hung next to Jesus, one declared his faith in Christ, the other didn't and continued to mock Christ. So Jesus said unto that one that repented, verily I say unto you, today thou shalt be with me in paradise. Are you guys seeing the parallels here? Number 13. Notice that both interceded on behalf of their brothers. Joseph, I mentioned when Joseph went in to Pharaoh and revealed his family, and Jesus is also one who intercedes for his brothers. Let me show you Joseph in Genesis 47:1. Then Joseph came and told Pharaoh and said, my father, my brethren, and their flocks and their herds and all that they have are come out of the land of Canaan, and behold, they're in the land of Goshen. And this was Joseph getting permission from the king to let his family come on in to Goshen, the land of Egypt. That's where he interceded on behalf of them. Same thing with Jesus in Hebrews chapter 7, not only did Jesus intercede for his brothers, but for really all of us. Hebrews 7:25. Wherefore he, Jesus, is able to save them to the uttermost that come unto God by him, seeing he ever liveth to make intercession for them. Even as we come to the King of Kings and the Lord of Lords, and we say we want to be accepted, Jesus is the one who brings us to the Father in heaven and lets us in, which is so cool. He intercedes on our behalf. And because of that, obviously, he's a Savior. Both Joseph is a Savior in some ways, and Jesus is the Savior in every way. Joseph is pronounced Savior of the world at that time, because remember, the known world was starving, dying. Listen to this, Genesis 41:57, and all the countries came to Egypt to Joseph for to buy corn because the famine was so sore in all lands. If you were living in the world that day, the known world, you knew where to go. You had to go to one place. One guy had bread enough to save you and to have you be saved from the famine, the death. In the same way, Jesus said in John 6:35, Jesus said to them, I am the bread of life. He that cometh to me shall never hunger. He that believeth on me shall never thirst. And Jesus alone is the one who has the food of life. You can try to find it elsewhere, but you'll die of famine apart from Christ. Number 15. And now is where I'm going to intentionally go to some of my favorite points that have to do with Acts chapter 15. You'll start to see it, hopefully. Check it out. Number 15. Did you remember when Joseph was given a Gentile bride before the 7 years of famine? Well, that happened in Genesis 41. And both were given a Gentile bride, as it turns out. Does anybody know who's the bride of Jesus? The church, the Gentile church, is the bride of Christ. What were the Jews called in their relationship to God in the Old Testament? They were called the wife of God. So the Jews of the Old Testament are called the wife of God. Christian Gentiles in the New Testament are called the bride of Christ. Joseph, when did he get the bride, the Gentile bride? Genesis 41:45. And Pharaoh called Joseph's name Zaphnath-Paneah and gave him a wife, Asenath, the daughter of Potipharah, the priest of On, which was right next to the little town of Off. I just made that up. And Joseph went out over all the land of Egypt. Now he's a married guy. And what is he doing? He's preparing for the famine, for the 7 years of famine. And right before that happens, Pharaoh's so thrilled with the way Joseph has gotten the food together for the 7 years, he gives Joseph a bride. And then suddenly, you have this 7 years of famine. Do you remember what's going to happen with Jesus? Well, how do we know Jesus is the bride of, or we're the bride of Christ, Jesus is the bridegroom? Well, there's implications. Like here, husbands, love your wives, even as Christ loved the church and gave himself for it. Like the relationship that the church has with Christ is a marriage kind of relationship. Listen to what Paul said there in 2 Corinthians 11:2. He said, "For I, God says, am a jealous God over you with godly jealousy. For I have espoused you to one husband that I might present you as a chaste virgin to Christ." God is going to present his church, who's been made righteous by the blood of Christ, to be the bride of Christ. Now, for you eschatology people, study of end times and the last days, when was Joseph married to his bride? When did the marriage of Joseph happen? Right before the 7 years of, can I just say it, tribulation. 7 years of tribulation, the 7 years of famine. That's when he got his bride, and they had a big marriage feast there of Joseph and his new wife. When will the church finally be at the wedding feast and the bride of Christ? Well, this is where I believe, right at the before the 7 years of tribulation. There's 7 years coming in the future called the tribulation period. When will the church finally be with his bride? When will Jesus be with his bride? Right at the rapture of the church. And we get to be in the marriage feast of the Lamb. Meanwhile, back on earth, 7 years of tribulation are going to be happening on the world. And guess what? This brings another interesting thing. When will the Jews actually realize that Jesus is the Messiah? Because like in our text, not only the Jews are they rejecting the Gentiles, but they're also saying, we reject Jesus. When will the Jews actually understand that Jesus really was who he was? 3.5 years into the tribulation. It's called an event Daniel talked about, Jesus talked about in Matthew 24, the abomination of desolation. Right in the middle of the 7 years, the Jews are going to realize, oh, he really is the Messiah. And they're going to say, where did you get those wounds, Zechariah the prophet says. And they'll say, I received these wounds in the house of my friends. And the Jews will be blown away that Jesus really is the Messiah that they'd missed for several thousand years, 2,000 years. When's that going to happen? That's still in the future, called tribulation, a 7-year period.
0: Pastor Brett Metter pausing in a fascinating list of the foreshadowing of Jesus in the life story of Joseph. And we'll be continuing this study of an Old Testament picture of the New Testament truth next time on Today's Word. 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All right, Pastor Brett is joining me now. Brett, I know you've been the pastor at Athey Creek Church since 1996, so this is making 30 years for you.
1: Yeah.
0: And this church has grown from a small group meeting at a middle school to now being one of the largest churches in the Pacific Northwest. What do you attribute that growth to?
1: Well, Kurt, I really think that it's because the pastor is so handsome. No. actually, quite the opposite. Yeah. No, I really believe that it's attributed to people are hungry for the Word of God. People have told me, Kurt, that I have a radio face. You'll appreciate that.
0: Yeah.
1: But actually, as it turns out, people are hungry for the Word of God. And I think that that's what's drawing people, is they're not as interested in my opinions or me trying to talk about even wonderful topical type things, but what does the Bible really say? And we've just found people are really spiritually starving for that.
0: Oh, that is true. The Bible is so powerful. Thank you, Pastor Brett. Well, if you'd like more information about Athey Creek Church, Today's Word, or Pastor Brett Metter, just go to todayswordradio.com. 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
4: As summer makes way for autumn, God's people quietly begin preparing for the holiest season of the year. Long before the Jewish New Year arrives, there is a season of reflection, a season of slowing down, a season of asking difficult but important questions. How have I lived over the past year? Where have I fallen short? How can I return to God? Throughout the Bible, God's people are called to examine their hearts. The prophet Joel proclaimed, "Return to the Lord your God, for he is gracious and compassionate." And that biblical invitation has never changed. In Jewish tradition, the weeks leading up to the High Holy Days are a time of what is called an accounting of the soul. It's a reminder that true change begins long before a holy day arrives. Before celebration comes preparation. One of the most recognizable symbols of this season is the shofar, the ram's horn. Its powerful blast isn't just a musical note. It's a spiritual wake-up call, reminding us that life is precious, time is limited, and our hearts should always be turned toward God. 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
11: Today will be humid with a mix of clouds and sun. There will be a passing shower in the morning, followed by a chance of a thunderstorm in some areas late this afternoon. Gusty winds may accompany any downpour. The high temperature will reach 84. Tonight will be partly cloudy with a low of 65. I'm meteorologist Jason Caterina on AM 1160. Hope for your life.
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12: You know, much of our prayer has no power in it because there's no heart in it. 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
13: 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As we'll discover, it's really what the Lord wants for each of us.
12: Keep praying. Jesus said, keep asking, keep seeking, keep knocking, pray with persistence, don't give up.

0: people seem to dabble at prayer. Lord bless everybody everywhere. Amen. Others get on their knees and pray earnestly, wholeheartedly, passionately. Prayer can actually energize our faith. And faith can energize our prayers. And today on A New Beginning, Pastor Greg Laurie helps us move to a more immersive, more rewarding experience in talking with God. We'll learn some important principles that'll take us there. It's a good time to take notes.
1: Okay, let's grab our Bibles and turn to Acts chapter 12. Acts chapter 12, we're in our series, Upside Down Living in the Book of Acts. And here's a real key into how this early church turned their world upside down. Acts 12, verse 1. Now about that time, Herod the king stretched out his hand to harass some of the church. He killed James, a brother of John, with the sword because he saw that it pleased the Jews. He proceeded further to seize Peter also. Now this was during the days of unleavened bread. So when he had arrested him, he put him into prison and delivered him to four squads of soldiers to keep him, intending to bring him to the people at Passover. But I love verse 5, underline the whole verse. Peter was therefore kept in prison, but constant prayer was offered to God for him by the church. Constant prayer was offered to God for him by the church. Now, here's some vital insights into how to pray effectively. The title of my message is, What Happens When Christians Pray Together? What happens when Christians pray together? A lot. As shown in this story. Here's point number one. The prayer that has power is the one that is offered to God. The prayer that has power is the one that is offered to God. Verse 5 again, constant prayer was offered to God. You say, what? Isn't all prayer offered to God? Well, not necessarily. Jesus told the story of a Pharisee who prayed thus with himself, which is a King James way of saying his prayer wasn't heard by God. It was sort of a performance. And sometimes prayers can be a performance. Look at how eloquently I pray. Look at me. That's not what prayer is about. Here's the real objective of prayer. It's not to get God to do what I want him to do. It's to get my will in alignment with him. Amen. Right? So in alignment with God, Jesus said in John 15, if you abide in me and my words abide in you, you shall ask what you will and it shall be done for you. All right, so principle number two, they prayed with passion and persistence. They prayed with passion and persistence. Constant prayer, underline those two words, constant prayer was offered to God. This phrase constant prayer could be translated earnest prayer. This is not a flippant, oh Lord, help old Peter out. This is, oh Lord, deliver Peter. Oh Lord, don't let Peter die. Lord, we're calling on you with passion, with persistence. We need your help, Lord. You know, much of our prayer has no power in it because there's no heart in it. And if we put so little heart in our prayers, we should not expect God to put much heart in answering them. Jesus said, knock and the door will be opened. Seeking you shall find. Asking it shall be given. And in the original language, it's keep asking, keep seeking, keep knocking. Pray with persistence. Don't give up. God answers prayer three ways. Yes, no, and wait. Well, we don't like wait and we don't like no. We just want to hear yes. Here comes down to this. Sometimes God says go. Sometimes God says slow. And sometimes God says, grow. Let me say that again. Sometimes God says, go. Yes. Sometimes God says, oh, wait, slow down. And sometimes God says, no, grow. Let me illustrate. There was a time when the Apostle Paul came to the Lord and asked for him to heal him. Now, we don't know what Paul needed to be healed of, but I'm sure he had a lot of injuries. He was beaten with rods. He was shipwrecked. He was stoned. Not that kind of stoned. He took a lot of physical abuse. So he said, Lord, I'm asking you to heal me. And the Lord said, my grace is sufficient for you. In other words, no, Paul, I'm not going to heal you. but my grace is going to carry you through this. So in effect, God said no. But then there's Moses. He wanted to deliver the children of Israel because he himself was a Hebrew and he was in an elevated position as probably the Pharaoh in waiting. Because he was adopted into the family of the Pharaoh. But he got tired of waiting on God. One day he took things into his own hands and he killed an Egyptian who was beating a Jewish man. And he was sent into exile for 40 years. He had the right idea, but he needed to wait on the Lord. Same thing is true of Jacob. He was given the birthright by God, but he didn't want to wait for it to come his way, so he took matters into his own hands and made a mess of his life. Listen to me, wait on the Lord. So sometimes God says, nope. Sometimes God says, slow. Sometimes God says, go. Have you ever had a prayer answered so quickly it blew your mind? This is what's going to happen in our story now. So they're praying, Lord, deliver Peter. That brings me to point number three. They prayed together. They prayed together. Again, the title of my message is what happens when Christians pray together. Verse 5, constant prayer was offered to God for him by the church. There's power in united prayer. Jesus said in Matthew 18, if any two of you shall agree on earth, touching anything they shall ask, it will be done for them of my Father who is in heaven. Now that doesn't just mean two Christians can get together and say, hey, you know what? I would really like to have a Ferrari. Let's agree together in prayer. Do you want a Ferrari? It could be ours, okay? Yeah, let's pray. Lord, well, no, that's not what it means. It means two people that have been prompted by the Holy Spirit praying in accordance with the will of God. It will be heard of your Father in answer. But this is really important because when you have a burden, share your burdens with other Christians. Get a bunch of people praying. I think it's a great thing when we can bring these needs before the church and we can all pray together. Okay, so let's see what happened. Acts 12, verse 6. Now I'm reading from the New Living Translation. The night before Peter was to be placed on trial, he was asleep, fastened with two chains between two soldiers. Others stood guard at the prison gate. Suddenly, a bright light is in the cell, and an angel of the Lord stood before Peter. The angel struck him on the side to wake him up. He must have been a deep sleeper. The angel had to kind of whack him. Get up. And the chains fell off his wrists, and the angel said, get dressed and put on your sandals. Sounds like a parent trying to get their kids ready for school. Come on, get up. Get out of bed. Wake up. Put your clothes on, let's go. And the chains fell off his wrists. And now the angel says, put on your coat and follow me. And Peter left the cell and followed the angel. He thought this was a vision. He didn't realize it was actually happening. They passed the first and second guard posts and came to the iron gate leading to the city. And this opened for them all by itself. This is cool. Because this comes from a Greek word that we get the word automatic from. So the big iron gate opens on its own, you know, like at the supermarket. So he walks through the big iron gate, not really believing this is actually happening. They walk down the street and the angel suddenly leaves him. Peter finally comes to his senses and says, it's really true. The Lord has sent his angel and saved me from Herod and from what the Jewish leaders had planned to do. When did this prayer get answered? It says the night before Peter was to be placed on trial. It was late. Why didn't God answer sooner? I don't know. But here's what's interesting. Sometimes God will wait till the last minute so you will see it's God. Amen. Right? Because sometimes they'll say, oh, coincidentally, oh, I was lucky. No, it was the Lord. Remember when the disciples were out on the Sea of Galilee fighting a huge storm? They were exhausted. They didn't know what to do. And here comes Jesus. And when did Jesus come? The Bible says on the fourth watch. Do you know when the fourth watch is? There's four watches to the night in Bible times. And the fourth watch was that time where it's still dark, but the sun is about to rise. So it was the very end, which means that they'd been in trouble for hours and hours. So the church is praying. This is the night before Peter is going to go on trial and he would have been summarily found guilty and executed in this kangaroo court of injustice. So it was teaching the church perseverance. It was teaching Peter faith and reminding us all that prayer is warfare. The battle is not won through human strength, it's won on the knees.
0: Pastor Greg Laurie will have the second half of his message in just a moment.
1: You know, I've heard people describe a trip to Israel as seeing the Bible actually come to life. Hey, everybody, Greg Laurie. And I've been to Israel many times, and I've led a lot of tours, and I have to say that's absolutely true. 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It's not just a travel experience. 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It's a vacation with a purpose. And we're going to be taking a tour of Israel April 6 to 15, 2027. 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
0: Step right into biblical history. 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And now Pastor Greg continues his message called, What Happens When Christians Pray Together?
1: I love this fourth point. I love what happens next because this shows how human these people were and how honest the Bible is and how honest the book of Acts is about this story. So here's all the believers. They're praying together. They're praying with passion. God has intervened, sent an angel to deliver Peter. What happens next? Go to Acts 12, verse 12. When he realized this, that is, Peter realized he'd been delivered from prison, he went to the home of Mary, the mother of John Mark, where many were gathered for prayer. He knocked at the door of the gate, and a servant girl named Rhoda came to open it. When she recognized Peter's voice, she was so overjoyed. Instead of opening the door, she ran back inside and told everyone, Peter is standing at the door. You're out of your mind, they said. When she insisted, they decided, maybe it's his angel. Meanwhile, Peter continued knocking. When they finally opened the door and saw him, they were amazed. He motioned for them to quiet down and told them how the Lord had led him out of prison. Tell James and the other brothers what has happened, he said, and he went to another place. Now, you got to see the humor in this story. Apparently, God could get Peter out of a prison, but he couldn't get him into a prayer meeting. No doubt a prayer meeting for him. So this is how my warped cartoonist mind sees a story. So they're praying, oh Lord, deliver Peter. Oh Lord, hear our prayer. Don't let Peter die. Lord, hear us right now. Oh Lord, now there's a knock on this gate. What is that? Anyway, Lord, deliver Peter. And then knock again. Hey Rhoda, would you go get the door? She opens the door. There stands Peter. Boom, she shuts it, walks back in. Guess who's standing at the door? We don't know. It's Peter. It's not Peter. It's probably his angel. First of all, if an angel knocks at my door, I'm letting him in. Right? And so now I love how it says they went to investigate this together. Verse 16, Peter continued knocking. They opened the door and they were amazed. It makes me think that maybe they all kind of went over together, you know, let's just check this thing out here. Open the door. There is Peter. Like, what are you guys doing? Let me in. I just got delivered from prison. I would rather not get rearrested again and thrown back in again. But why do I bring this up? Because it shows how though they prayed with passion, though they prayed together, they had their moment of doubt. And my fourth point is they prayed doubtingly. And we've all done this. And I bring this up because sometimes people say, you must pray in faith. And if you prayed for God to heal you and you're not healed, it's because of your lack of faith. Hold on now, buckaroo. We all lack faith at times. We all fall short at times. And they lack faith in this moment. But God heard and answered their prayer. God said, go. And sometimes you'll be praying for something and boom, it's answered so quickly you can't even really measure the time. But again, this just shows how things can change as a result of powerful prayer. Let's pull the camera back and wrap this up. In the beginning of the story, we see an all-powerful King Herod wreaking havoc on the church. Herod had on his side the power of government, the power of the sword, and the threat of prison. The church had no political power, no military power, but they had the ultimate power, the power of God Almighty. And that power was unleashed through prayer. So I don't know what you're dealing with right now. I don't know what you're grappling with. I don't know what kind of problem you're being challenged with, but God is in control. But this is a reminder, death comes to every person. The famous and the unknown, the powerful and the weak. You may drive a Ferrari, you may drive a Prius. You may ride a Harley or ride a Vespa. Doesn't really matter. Death will come to every person. And you don't know when this life is going to end. No one does. Somehow we think we're entitled to live long lives, but then something happens and your life is shorter than you expected. You don't make that decision, but you have everything to say about that little dash in the middle. When you go to a cemetery, you'll see the date of birth and the date of death, and then there's a dash. The dash is all about what you do with it, how you live your life. And listen, you decide in this life where you will spend the afterlife. And so people don't know what's going to happen. The Bible tells us very clearly. And if we put our trust in Jesus Christ, we don't have to fear death. It doesn't mean we look forward to it. It doesn't mean we as Christians have a death wish. But what it means is we know when that day comes, we'll be ready to meet the Lord. As Paul said, I have a desire to stay here with you, but I have a desire to depart and be with Christ, which is far better. Oh yeah, far better. Paul also said to live as Christ and to die as gain. So when that day comes, and we as Christians go into the presence of God.

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4: But if not, our bodies go into the ground, but they'll be resurrected again, but our soul goes immediately into the presence of God. That is our hope we have as followers of Jesus Christ. So we're going to close now with a word of prayer, and I want to extend an invitation to anybody here. If you're not sure that you're ready for the afterlife, if you're not certain that you'll go to heaven when you die, respond to this invitation that I'll give as we pray. Listen, Jesus died on the cross for your sin. That's why he came to this earth. He paid the price for every wrong you've ever done, and he rose again from the dead. And now he stands at the door of your life and he knocks. And he says, if you hear his voice and open the door, he'll come in. Peter was knocking at the door of the house. And they finally let him in. Jesus is knocking at the door of your life. Will you let him in? This is your moment to do so. Let's pray. Father, I pray for any that may not know you. Let this be the day they believe in you. Let this be the day they ask Jesus into their life and have the hope and the certainty that they'll go to heaven one day. And I ask this now in Jesus' name. Amen.

0: 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You've got a list of the chapters in front of you.
1: Yes.
0: Which chapter do you think long-time Christians need the most, even if they'd never admit it?
1: I would say probably sharing the good news, and that's a section on sharing the gospel. You know, what I found, Dave, is young believers are the most excited about sharing their faith. And the problem is, as we grow in the Lord, as we've known the Lord for many years, we do that less and less. And actually, not only is it good for the people that you're sharing the gospel with, but it's good for you. You see, it is life-giving to share the gospel. And it's something that every believer needs to be engaged in. So in this section of sharing the gospel, we talk about how to bring in the catch, how to bait the hook, how to communicate effectively, and a whole lot more, just like how to do it and how to do it effectively. So, I mean, but, you know, honestly, I have a chapter on read the Bible, and there's so many believers that don't do that on a regular basis. The same can be said of being involved in your church. So many believers are not involved in their church as they ought to be. So there's something here for everyone, and I think that you'll find these truths in this book are biblical and practical and hopeful, really encouraging for you. So let us send you a copy of this new book, What Every Growing Christian Needs to Know, for your gift of any size.
0: 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And then here's Pastor Greg once again.
1: Let me close with this thought. Would you like Jesus Christ to come into your life? Would you like your sin forgiven? Would you like to fill the hole in your soul? Would you like to go to heaven when you die? If so, just stop what you're doing and pray this prayer with me. You can pray it out loud if you like. You can pray it in the quietness of your heart if

0: if you choose, but pray this prayer. This is a prayer of asking Jesus Christ to come into your life. Pray these words. Lord Jesus, I know that I'm a sinner, but I know that you're the Savior who died on the cross for my sin and rose again from the dead. I turn from that sin now, and I choose to follow you from this moment forward. Thank you for hearing this prayer and answering this prayer. In Jesus' name I pray. Amen. Hey, did you just pray that prayer? If so, I want to congratulate you and be the first to say, welcome to the family of God.
1: Yeah, that's right. 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
5: This is Max Licato. Elijah wasn't equipped with unique to him abilities. He wasn't embedded with superpowers. James says, Elijah was a human being just like us. He prayed that it would not rain, and it did not rain on the land for 3.5 years. Elijah became Elijah by praying that way. Let a man spend a night fasting and praying at the bedside of his sick child, and that father will not be the same man. Let a young mother pour out her complaint to God over the death of her young child, and that young mother will be forever changed. Let a church challenge God to purge sin and send revival, and there is no way that church will be the same. Prayer changes the heart of the one who prays, and prayer touches the heart of the one who hears it.
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8: Near the end of the Revolutionary War, George Washington received a letter from one of his own officers. Colonel Louis Nicola suggested that America might be better served by a monarchy, with Washington himself as king. Washington firmly rejected the idea. He had spent years leading Americans in a fight for independence from a monarchy. He would not see that victory end with America creating a king of its own. He understood that the cause of the revolution was greater than any one man. His example reminds us that power can be offered, earned, or taken. But character determines whether we use it for ourselves or remain faithful to something greater.
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0: As believers, our grief should be different from the grief of unbelievers who are without hope and without God. But does that mean we shouldn't be sad when we go to a funeral? Today on Truth for Life, we'll learn how we apply the Apostle Paul's teaching on loss and death to our own experience. Alistair Begg is teaching from 1 Thessalonians chapter 4.
1: When you die, you're going to know whether it's good or whether it's bad. You're going to know whether it's heaven or whether it's hell. You're going to know whether you're with Jesus or whether you are absent from Jesus. Luke chapter 23, and you can study these passages for your homework and at your leisure. Luke 23 and verse 43, you know where I'm going. The man on the cross addresses Jesus and says, "Remember me when you come into your kingdom." And Jesus answered him, "I tell you the truth, today you will be with me in paradise. My kingdom's coming real soon, and you're going to be with me there immediately." Now, we could say more concerning that, but that probably is enough for just now. He wants to address then the ignorance of these people in relationship to this matter of falling asleep. He also wants to provide them with instruction concerning the issue of grief. He says, "I don't want you to be ignorant about those who are falling asleep, those who are dying, and I don't want you to be grieving like the rest of men who have no hope." In other words, he says, "I want to provide you with the instruction necessary to dispel any tendencies to sub-Christian mourning." Paul is not here suggesting that the believer is to be free from grief altogether, but rather that he is to be free from the grief which marks the pagan in the face of death. For the unbeliever, in death there is only the dreary wail of despair that is covered up with small talk and finery, far too much plastic and fake flowers, and a deep emptiness. For the believer, there is the exulting, tear-stained psalm of hope. There is genuine grief, but it is not the grief of unbelief. It is the grief attached to the nature of loss. So then there is a distinction which the verse contains between those who are in Christ and those who are the rest. There is instruction which the verse is pointing us to regarding the matter of ignorance over the nature of death itself and concerning the issue of grief for the believer. And so, thirdly and finally, there is an application which this verse commands, calls us to. First of all, it demands that we face the question, each of us, regarding the issue of belief and unbelief. Am I in Christ? Have I responded to the kindness and love of my Savior? Have I been brought from death to life, from darkness to light, from the broad road to the narrow road, from the sinking, shifting sand of my own ingenuity to the rock-solid basis of Christ and His atoning work? That is a question which you as an individual must answer, as must I. It is not a question that may be answered by your parents who sit around you, nor by your spouse who sits next to you. It is not a question which finds an answer in our religious interest, nor finds a solution in our concern for the things of God. We are either dead in our trespasses and in our sins and in our unbelief, or we have been brought from that death unto life. We have believed on the Lord Jesus Christ, and like the Philippian jailer, we have been saved. Where do you stand tonight in relationship to the distinction between faith and unbelief? Secondly, that we need to apply the distinction as it relates to ignorance and knowledge. It may be that as a result of our being together in this day, that God has spoken into our lives concerning the rather fatuous way in which we have been dealing with the Scriptures. We have not been daily reading them. We have, even in reading them, perhaps not been studying them. And we felt the kindly prompting of the Spirit of God to say, how long do you plan living as a relatively ignorant Christian? And again, our response must be, Lord Jesus, help me to become a student of the book, to become one who resides in your company. Help me to know the passion of Paul, as he expresses it in Philippians 3, that I might know him, and the power of his resurrection, that I may enter into the passion of his sufferings, that I might know him personally and progressively and intimately. There is a distinction in this verse between those who wander as kind of clueless Christians, always hoping that somebody else will have the answer, and those who are committed to a study of the book. Where are you? Where am I in relationship to that? There are many things in life that I quite frankly pay no attention to at all, because I know that I am surrounded by people who are paying attention to it, and I trust them implicitly. And so I don't need to know what it is, because I can turn here and say, what was that? And they'll tell me. And what are we doing next? And they'll tell me. It is wonderful. But in the issue of the Bible, that will not do. I need to know for myself. Now, thirdly and finally in applying it, what about this matter of realistic grief as opposed to abject hopelessness? What is grief? We use the word grief with frequency. Charlie Brown has popularized it in Good Grief. And there is a sense in which grief is good. I thought of entitling this evening, Good Grief. I thought it was more clever than it was helpful, and so I let it go. J. Adams says, this is grief. It is a life-shaking sorrow over loss. Grief tears life to shreds. It shakes one from top to bottom. It pulls a person loose. He comes apart at the seams. Grief is truly nothing less than a life-shattering loss. Now, in that designation, it is clear that grief is not only related to death. We may experience something very close to that in the breakup of a personal relationship. We may experience grief in relationship to the parting with loved ones, even on a human plane. We may experience that in the loss of a job. And it is important for us to be able to define it and to understand what's going on. The idea of bereavement is another helpful word, because bereavement emerges from the verb to reave. And it is an uncommon word. It was common in earlier English. But to reave simply means to ravish, or to forcibly deprive, or to take captive by force. And that is exactly what happens in the experience of bereavement. Because in being bereaved in the loss of loved ones, we are broken up. We are ravished. We are invaded. And it is an intensely personal experience. Now, the fact that our loved ones are with the Lord, which is what Paul is pointing to here as he's going to go on in verse 14 and following, the fact that our loved ones are with the Lord lightens, but does not remove, the experience of loss and loneliness. The fact that our loved ones are with the Lord mitigates our experience, but it does not dispel the hard-to-face reality that in this experience of loss, great joys are now irretrievably gone. And we're not being particularly Christian to deny that. Indeed, we're actually being sub-Christian to deny it. The idea that to walk around saying, I don't miss my loved one, or I really am compensated for in all these ways, has more to do with piosity than it has to do with biblical reality, I believe. Paul, in chapter 1 of Philippians, has got such a view of death that he says he's not sure whether he fancies dying or staying. That's his view, his personal view of death. Oh, so you would say to yourself, then presumably, when any of Paul's friends would die, he would be able to handle that in a snap. It would be a breeze to him. It really wouldn't faze him very much. After all, he's such a solid awareness of what death means for the Christian. Absolutely not. And you can see this in chapter 2 in relationship to his buddy Epaphroditus. Philippians chapter 2, verse 25, this gives us a real insight into the apostle's heart concerning death. He says, I think it's necessary to send back to you Epaphroditus, my brother, fellow worker, fellow soldier, who is also your messenger, whom you sent to take care of my needs. You're beginning to get a picture of the intimacy that he feels with Epaphroditus. He says, for he longs for all of you and is distressed because you heard he was ill. He says, you're right, he was ill. He almost died. But God had mercy on him, and not on him only, but also on me. Notice the phrase, to spare me sorrow upon sorrow. The thought of losing Epaphroditus broke his heart. Sure, he understood about heaven. Yeah, if I depart and be with Christ, that's far better. If I stay, I can do your work. But if Epaphras goes, I will be overwhelmed by sorrow. Now, we don't want to take this to an extreme and start celebrating Requiem Masses on a 24-hour basis and have faces as long as a dreadful-looking donkey. But it is realistic to recognize that in the experience of loss, there is genuine grief and realistic sorrow. Jesus at the grave of Lazarus wept. John 11 and 35, he wept at the grave of his friend. You read the commentaries on this as to why Jesus wept. Goodness gracious, two words and commentary that would fill the back of a donkey. And all kinds of ideas as to why Jesus wept. You know, when we've plummeted the depth of it, the fact of the matter is he wept because he was sad at the loss of Lazarus. The mystery in that encounter is not that he raised Lazarus from the dead. That was easy for Jesus. The mystery in that is that he so identified with our humanity that he shed genuine tears at the loss of his friend. And when Isaiah 600 years before Christ pictures him coming over the horizon of history, he says of him, and he is a man of sorrows and acquainted with grief. And although the Bible introduces us to the reality of Christ's victory over death and the grave, it doesn't call us, loved ones, to some kind of glossy, heartless triumphalism. And I am personally unaware of how it is that dear folks, in the loss of dear ones to them, are able to tell me, within moments of it all happening, that it's really not a problem at all. That, I've got to tell you, is spiritual geography into which I have never entered. I'm not denying the reality of their experience. I'm simply saying, I haven't entered into that kind of spiritual geography. I haven't been on that latitude and longitude. Loss, for me, has been grief. And the experience of bereavement is such that every tearful memory actually wants to be replaced by another tearful memory. And every sharp pang of loss is succeeded by greater. Did you drive down 43 towards the building this evening? Did you see the sign on the right-hand side? Somebody had put up a big sign. It was so attractive, it stirred my heart. Happy 70th birthday, Mom. Didn't I make you say, hey, that's nice? I'm 100 yards past it. I said, 70th birthday? I said, let me think. 46, my mom was when she died. It's 23 years since she died. That makes her 69. Man, I'd like to be able to put up one of those signs. You want to tell me that because you have some great experience of faith, that the pangs of human sorrow mean nothing to you? Be careful. You may be in a more dangerous predicament than you even understand. Sue and I had lovely friends in Scotland, Mark and Margaret Beaumont. He was a student with me in London for 3 years. He had previously graduated from the University of Glasgow. He was a bright fellow, capable in many ways, and he, along with his wife and children, went off to serve in Morocco. And in 1982, I received this letter from him, written generically because of the nature of the event. Dear friends, as most of you are aware, Margaret gave birth to our little son Benjamin at 4:45 a.m. on the 25th of March. Just after the successful delivery of a lovely, healthy boy, Margaret began to hemorrhage profusely. I was involved in a race for blood to save her life. Being O rhesus negative, there was but little at the blood bank. The British Consul General not only notified potential donors, but came to give his own blood at the clinic. By 9 o'clock, the surgeon assured me that the bleeding was coming under control and that it would be possible for me to see Margaret at noon. Just after 11 o'clock, I was awakened. Having helped Margaret to deliver Benjamin all morning, I hadn't slept. I was awakened to be told by the doctor, c'est fini. I looked up and he repeated himself to make sure I understood. Later I found out that though there had been plenty of blood donated, it had not coagulated, and Margaret steadily weakened until she faded away. So the children had to be told. Alone in the living room with the three of them, I started to tell them the great news of their baby brother. Kirsten said, Daddy, why are you sad? As I cried, I tried to talk, but as I got the word died out, a howl like that of a wolf pack went up from all three. With the girl safely stowed away with friends, we proceeded to the British section of the cemetery where Canon Green gave us the deeply moving burial service from the Anglican prayer book. He came to the section for as much that goes to ensure in certain hope of the resurrection to eternal life. I looked at Canon Green and thought of the funerals I had taken. I had so much wanted to give the mourners a hope for the future in the promises of Jesus. Now he was doing the same. And I was being filled with the power of that new creation. God had given me bereavement to unveil the power of the gospel in a dynamic way. Alec Mutia, he writes, tears are proper for believers. Indeed, they should be all the more copious, for Christians are more sensitively aware of every emotion, whether of joy or of sorrow, than those who have known nothing of the softening and enlivening grace of God. And tonight we face our own death with triumphant assurance. But don't tell me you face it without a pang for all that we enjoy in this life, and which will then be lost to us forever. 3 weeks ago, Sue and I followed Ron and Tina, who had previously been at this site. It so happened within days of one another, and we went to the grave of James Miller down in Holmes County. And as we stood there and thought of James, I recalled this letter, which I pulled from my files just this evening. And I read it in relationship to what I've just said. We face our death with triumphant assurance, but not without a pang for all that we enjoy in this life and which will then be lost forever. This was written on the 18th of June in 93 to his wife, "My dearest Lynn, only God's love through Jesus Christ to man exceeds by infinity, of course, the love held between a woman and a man. And yet in my marriage to you, I feel I've experienced at least a sign of that highest love from you. You were instrumental in bringing me to faith. You were always there as we grew together. Know now, dearest Lynn, that as my keeping in the hands of God seems about to take me to eternity in His good will, your keeping in the hands of God on this shore can be no less firm. Know that I will always love you, dear Lynn, that all the hosts of heaven, of whom I shall be one, will always be looking to comfort you and protect you. Read the word, dearest Lynn. Let it speak to you. We shall one day be gathered together around his throne. I do not want you, says Paul, to be ignorant concerning those who fall asleep or to grieve like the rest of men who have no hope.
0: Listening to Truth for Life with Alistair Begg. Alistair will return in just a minute to close today's program. As the Apostle Paul pointed out, we are either in Christ or we're without hope and without God in the world. This truth alone ought to motivate us as believers to share the gospel with others. Of course, it's not always easy to do that. Disagreement is uncomfortable for most of us, especially when we're sharing the gospel. In the Bible, Jesus gives us many great examples of how to hold to the truth while disagreeing, without being unkind. So how can we apply his approach? Well, that's the topic of a free audiobook you can download today from Truth for Life. It's called The Art of Disagreeing: How to Keep Calm and Stay Friends in Hard Conversations. It's written by pastor and Christian apologist Gavin Ortlund. As you work your way through this short, helpful audiobook, you'll learn practical strategies for listening to others attentively and with compassion. You'll also learn how to avoid negativity, how to use language that is tactful, and how to be persuasive without being confrontational. 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
1: Our God and our Father, we thank you for the clarity of your word, and we pray that all and anything that is introducing notes of confusion to our mind may be lost sight of in the centrality of the truth which is here emphasized. I pray, Lord, for those who tonight halt between two opinions, who vacillate between faith and unbelief, who remain without God and without hope in the world, whose hearts are stirred and yet who remain defiant before your grace. Soften their hearts. Draw them to you, I humbly pray. For those of us who are living in ignorance, which is harming us, and who desire to resolve with your enabling to make progress now in the things of God, grant that this day may be a genuine step forward in our Christian pilgrimage. And then, Lord, in the matter of grief, teach us what it means to grieve and yet not like the rest of men who have no hope. We do pray that the words of our mouths and the meditation of our hearts this day may be found acceptable in your sight, O Lord, our strength and our Redeemer. Amen.
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3: 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I'm Grace Mitchell. 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
11: Today will be humid with a mix of clouds and sun. There will be a passing shower in the morning, followed by a chance of a thunderstorm in some areas later this afternoon. Gusty winds may accompany any downpour. The high will reach 84 degrees. Tonight will be partly cloudy with a low of 65. I'm meteorologist Jason Katarina on AM 1160. Hope for your life.
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10: Starting off today's Leading the Way with a few words of biblical truth, here's Bible teacher and author, Dr. Michael Youssef.
9: Fear of death has no place in the life of a Christian. Fear of death is Satan's way to defeat us. Once we start living in fear, Satan has won. But I must confess to you that if I did not know the resurrected Christ, if I did not know that Jesus, who defeated death and the grave, is awaiting me on the other side, if I did not know Him as my beloved Lord and Savior of my life, if I did not know how wonderful heaven is, I would be fearful of death too.
10: When reading and studying the Bible, we often perceive the lives of those we read about to be completely different from what we're experiencing right now in 2026, distancing the impact of their stories a little bit. And yet, they were just like us. This series of messages from Dr. Youssef looks at people that God lists in the Bible, and specifically lists in the book of Hebrews as examples of great faith. And when you look really closely, they are just like you and me. To allow Dr. Youssef just as much time as possible, let's go to him now and learn how ordinary lives become extraordinary.
9: Death is a very touchy subject. It's a very emotional subject. Death is fearful to many people. It really is. The subject of death is negative. As a matter of fact, this generation of preachers today, this generation of writers today, have been so influenced by the secular mindset and by the secular culture in thinking that your best life is here and now, that this life is all that really matters, that we must cling to this life at any cost and for as long as we can. Many a pulpit today reflecting cultural thinking on the subject instead of biblical thinking and biblical teaching. Many Christians have been impacted by pagan worldview instead of biblical worldview. Pagan worldview that says that we can prolong this life. A pagan worldview that says that we can expand this lifespan of ours. That we can actually postpone the inevitable. All of these falsehoods are propagated by snake oil salesmen and women. Now, beloved, listen to me. This is the antithesis of what the Bible teaches. For the Bible said, it is appointed unto man to die once. It is appointed in heaven. Jesus said, who of you, by worrying, you're going to add a few minutes to your life? And the answer is, none of us. And here's where the confusion comes from. I want you to listen to me very carefully, because this is the point where the confusion really comes in. The Bible teaches that our bodies
12: are the dwelling places of the Holy Spirit. Now, this is for the believers in Jesus Christ, not everybody. The Apostle Paul called that the temple of the Holy Spirit, namely wherever the Holy Spirit resides becomes a temple. Our earthly bodies are therefore a stewardship that we have from God. And that stewardship of our bodies tells us that we must guard against all sins that can harm the body. Paul said that we must guard against sexual sins because that is dishonoring to that body in which the Holy Spirit dwells. It's dishonoring to the Holy Spirit himself. And that stewardship runs the whole gamut from the food we eat to the physical exercises that we need to do to taking your pills. Why? Why are we supposed to take care of this body? You see, pagan culture says, okay, you need to take care of that body so that you what? Live longer. So that you may prolong your life. That's secular thinking. That is humanistic thinking. That is not biblical teaching. So, why do we must be good stewards of this body? So that we can be effective in serving the living God. So that we may be clean vessels for His use. So that we may be good instruments to be used by God for the glory of God. But the snake oil salespeople would say to you, would say to us, you must do these things so that you may live longer. I know some of you are bristling, the gritting of the teeth, and I know some of you are disagreeing with me, but listen to me, just wait, be patient with me, okay? I know why you're bristling. I know why. Because you have bought into this false teaching of our culture. It really has penetrated every area of our lives. And let me tell you something. I am one guy who watches what I eat and I exercise on a regular basis, and I do take care of this body, but I know that it's not so that I may live longer, because that day is appointed in heaven. Listen to me. The day in which you were born, you had no choice with that. That was appointed in heaven. Now, that date was written in heaven. The day you go and meet the Lord in heaven, that too is appointed in heaven and cannot be changed. No one can change that. Now, beloved, here's what you need to understand. Fear of death has no place in the life of a Christian. Fear of death has no room in the Christian life. Fear of death is Satan's way to defeat us. Fear of death is man's way to manipulate us. Fear of death is not from God. Once we start living in fear, Satan has won. But I must confess to you that if I did not know the resurrected Christ, if I did not know that Jesus, who defeated death and the grave, is awaiting me on the other side, if I did not know Him as my beloved Lord and Savior of my life, if I did not know how wonderful heaven is, I would be fearful of death too. Amen. I would. Amen. Listen to me. As a child of the living God, as an heir and co-heir with Christ, as a prince and princess in waiting, as an inheritors of the entire universe awaiting us, as we walk with Christ now, believing the promises now, we have confidence and we don't have fear. Why? Because you can confidently say that no one can lay a finger on me unless God permits it. Because I belong to God, and therefore I am under God's heavenly protection program until the day comes and He says to me, now it's time to come and see your heavenly daddy. Unless He decides that, until He decides that, I am invincible, I'm indestructible, I am untouchable, and I'm fearless. Amen. Belongs here. But listen to me. When that day comes, which will come to every one of us, don't fool yourself. it's going to come to all of us. But when that day comes to me, it's going to be a great day for me. I know some of you are going to be sorry. Not many, but some. My family will miss me until we meet again in heaven. I understand that. We've experienced that separation, and I know how tough it is for those who are living. but not for the believer. You see, for me, that's going to be a great day when I go. It's going to be the day of my reigning and ruling with Christ in heaven. It's going to be my coronation day. It's going to be my graduation day. It's going to be my celebration day. And the Bible said in Psalm 116, precious in the sight of the Lord is the death of his godly ones. Can you say that with me? Precious in the sight of the Lord is the death of his godly ones. Paul said, for me to live is Christ, and to die is what?
13: Amen.
12: Amen. God bless you. So Hebrews chapter 11, verses 20 and 21 and 22 tells us about three men. And these three men exercised the power of faith in death. The one thing that Hebrews 11, 20, 21, and 22 wants us all to get is this. That no matter what happens in life, you can exercise faith in death. In fact, with the exception of Joseph, listen to me, the exception of Joseph, those three guys did not live a good, faithful lives. Like us, they were not always perfectly trusting in God. Like us, many times they succumbed to their fears. Like us, many times they compromised their convictions. Like us, many times they took things into their own hands and made a mess of things. Like us, they, by the grace of God, continued until the day they went to be with the Lord. And the reason these three men were chosen here in Hebrews 11, 20, 21, and 22 is because of their faith that was manifested in their death. Now you can turn with me to Hebrews 11, if you haven't already, beginning at verse 20. By faith, Isaac blessed Jacob, then Esau, in regard to their future. By faith, Jacob, when he was dying, blessed each of Joseph's sons and worshipped as he leaned on the top of his staff. By faith, Joseph, when his end was near, spoke about the exodus of the Israelites from Egypt and gave instructions about his bones. Here are three men. Regardless of their ups and downs in life, they died trusting in the promises of God. Regardless of their failures and successes in life, they left a legacy of faith when they died. Regardless of their strength and weaknesses, all three exhorted the next generation to trust and believe in the promises of God that they will happen, whether it's in their lifetime or in the lifetime of their children. Regardless of these three men's joys and sorrows in life, they left behind not a fortune as much as a bequest of faith. Bequest in what God said. Now, there's something very important here that I don't want you to miss. You know, and I know, that it is easy to start strong, easy to start with enthusiasm, but it is the finishing well that really matters. It is the finish line that really is important. It is the ending that really counts. Let me illustrate this. Just give you an example from everyday life. The name Mickey Thompson used to be one of the most recognized names in auto racing. Before NASCAR, he was big name. His team built the fastest cars on track. But none of them ever brought Thompson a checkered flag. In all 29 races that his cars has entered into, they often took the lead, but never won a race. You say, why? Because they never finished a race. Thompson could make the fastest cars, but he could not build them to last. They all broke down during the race. Engines blew up, gearboxes broke, carburetors failed. Thompson's cars were good starters. Thompson's cars were good runners, but Thompson's cars were not good finishers. Hebrews 11, 20, 21, and 22 praises Isaac, Jacob, and Joseph for finishing well. For finishing well. For running the race all the way to the end. They did not conk out right before the finish line. What is their secret? All three of them trusted in the promises of God to their forefather Abraham. You see, every one of them believed that promise of God. What did God promise Abraham? Three things. He promised Abraham a land of promise. He promised Abraham a great nation. And he promised Abraham that the Messiah will come from the loin of his descendants through Jacob's line. None of these three men have experienced any of these promises of God. They did not see it with their eyes. They did not experience it themselves. But they believed them by faith. They knew God is going to keep his word no matter what happens. And not only that, but they could tell each subsequent generation that they must believe and trust in the promises of God. They delivered to the next generation a bequest of faith. They left their descendants a legacy of trusting in the promises of God, of taking God at his word, no matter how much it delay, no matter how much it doesn't appear like it, but it's going to happen. They told their progenies to wait expectantly for the promises of God to be fulfilled. Now, I want to just give you the span of time, okay? From the time that God gave Abraham the promise and he said, your descendants will go to Egypt into slavery and then I'll bring them out again. So from the time of Abraham receiving the promise to the time they actually got into the promised land, it was about 400 years. And then 1600 years later, the promise completely and totally fulfilled when Jesus Christ, the descendant of Abraham, came on the scene from heaven. The Son of Man and Son of God. But it was 200 years, if you remember the 400 years before they got out, is 200 years from the time God promised Abraham and Joseph was passing that legacy into his children. 200 years. It was 200 years more before Moses came, which we'll see in the next message, and took them out of the land of the slavery into the promised land. Just think about this. 200 years later, what Joseph said to his descendants took place. I wish I have the time that I can go through all the lives of those three guys, but I don't, so I'm going to go very fast, very quickly. Isaac, the son of promise. My goodness, he turned out to be a colorless guy. He cared more about his stomach and his taste of food than the promises of God. He really did. I mean, literally, he had to be tricked into obedience to the will of God through his wife. Through the younger son, Jacob, is the promise going to be fulfilled. But he was trying to do a run around God's promises and was going to bless Esau. Why? Because of his gluttony. Esau was a boy who was out wild, you know, catching wild food and cooking it for his father just the way he likes it. And he allowed that gluttony to cloud his vision of what God said to Rebekah. Two nations come out of your womb, but the younger shall rule the older. But he obeyed nonetheless. At the end. And that's what the Hebrews 11 is trying to tell us. Jacob turned Israel. God changing his name. He was a schemer. And he was a manipulator. He was a deceiver. He could experience some incredible spiritual heights. Like a vision of the coming Messiah. With the ladder coming up from heaven to earth. And the angels up and down. And he can see that vision. The spiritual height in his life. And he could experience spiritual lows that caused him to manipulate and to cheat. But his last dying act was to pass the spiritual legacy.

0: carefully. All three men, they may have faltered and they may have fumbled in life, yet they gave their children the greatest inheritance that they could ever give anyone. Legacy of trusting in the promises of God. Legacy of believing in the Word of God. Legacy of believing in God's plan for their life. Legacy of believing and worshiping God alone, not any other gods. So let me ask you this question. Regardless of your age, have you ever asked yourself, what legacy are you leaving behind? Some of you may say, well, Michael, I'm young and I can't think of that right now. Why not? If you ever want to get to the finish line, you've got to start in the line somewhere. You might as well start now. Are you planning to leave your descendants money? Let me assure you, money can ruin them. Are you planning on leaving them possessions? Let me assure you that possessions could possess them. But if you are planning on leaving your descendants, your testimony of how God saved you, of how God redeemed you, of how God provided for you, of how God blessed you, then you are leaving them the greatest legacy you could leave them. What legacy are you leaving the body of Christ? Is it souls that are saved because of things you have done and said, that are going to meet you in heaven and thank you for what you've done? Is it lives that are transformed because of what you have done through the power of Christ? Recently, I was reading the statistics of some family in Pennsylvania left $404 million to the Nature Conservancy. $404 million. I said, that's fine. But I wonder who shall give to save the lost. When I read about Bill Gates Foundation giving $3.3 billion to education, I said, fine, but I wonder who will give to the preaching of the only message that can change the world. When I read about Ted Turner giving $1 billion to saving the environment, I would say, fine, but I wonder who will give to those who can be saved from darkness of sin. When I read about Jeffrey Bean giving $20 million to the Society of the Prevention of Cruelty to Animals, I said, that's okay, but I wonder who's going to give to the only message that prevents cruelty to humanity. Like Thompson's cars, there are many people who start well, but end badly. And that is why Hebrews 11, 20, 21, 22 tells us about the importance of ending well. Regardless of your age, plan to end well. Because when you plan to end well, you're going to go well.
1: 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Would you like to chat about faith questions? 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
2: You know, my friends, I believe that you and I share the same goal in life. 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You want to see His name lifted high. You want to see people snatched out of the jaws of Satan and sin. You want people move from heading toward hell to heaven. And therefore, it is vitally important that we do this in practical ways. Because in the end, that's all we want, is to hear from the lips of our precious Lord Jesus, well done. You notice He didn't say much done, but He said well done. He expects us to be faithful with whatever He has given us. Well done, good and faithful servant. And we want to be a blessing to future generations. 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
8: Near the end of the Revolutionary War, George Washington received a letter from one of his own officers. Colonel Louis Nicola suggested that America might be better served by a monarchy, with Washington himself as king. Washington firmly rejected the idea. He had spent years leading Americans in a fight for independence from a monarchy. He would not see that victory end with America creating a king of its own. He understood that the cause of the revolution was greater than any one man. His example reminds us that power can be offered, earned, or taken. But character determines whether we use it for ourselves or remain faithful to something greater.
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12: Remember in Acts chapter 1, when Jesus was getting ready to ascend into heaven, his disciples said, "Lord, are you at this time going to restore the kingdom to Israel?" 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
13: Welcome to Pathway to Victory with author and pastor Dr. Robert Jeffress. 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But the Bible teaches that during the last days, Satan will be vanquished and Christ will return to establish his kingdom. Today on Pathway to Victory, Dr. Robert Jeffress describes that triumphant moment when Jesus comes to reclaim the earth. But first, let's take a moment to hear some important ministry updates.
11: Thanks, David, and welcome again to Pathway to Victory. There's a pop quiz coming up, so get ready. 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The dates are May 14th through 23rd, 2027. 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The clock is ticking because we are just days away from concluding our study in the book of Revelation. And I'm pleased to remind you that I've written a comprehensive commentary that's a bestseller. It's titled Final Conquest. We're living in a season that's inundated with bad news. But Revelation is all about good news. It tells the story of our coming King and His kingdom. And I want you to have a copy of my commentary on Revelation called Final Conquest. For anyone who loves Bible prophecy, this commentary belongs in your personal collection. I'll be sure to send a copy to your home when you include a generous gift to support the ministry of Pathway to Victory. More details later in today's program. Right now, let's open our Bibles to Revelation chapter 20. I titled today's message, The Coming Kingdom.
12: I thought today we would start off with a pop quiz. This is a pop quiz about Bible prophecy. Question number one. The kingdom of God is a spiritual kingdom, B, a physical kingdom, C, all of the above, or D, none of the above. Question number two. God's promise to Israel of a land that would be theirs forever was A, conditional, B, unconditional, C, transferred in a spiritual sense to the church. Question number three. Satan's power over the earth was A, defeated at the cross, B, defeated at the resurrection, C, continues today. Final question. Christians will receive their new bodies, A, at the rapture, B, at the second coming, or C, from their plastic surgeon. Your answer to those questions actually reveal what you believe about the topic we're going to look at today in Revelation chapter 20, and that is the coming kingdom of God we call the millennium. If you have your Bibles, turn to Revelation chapter 20 as we look at that coming kingdom of God. Now remember last time we finished Revelation 19, the Battle of Armageddon, that time at the end of the tribulation when the world forces will gather together on the plain of Megiddo, presumably to defeat the Antichrist, the world leader. But suddenly, in the midst of that battle, they will look up, they will see the skies open, and the Lord Jesus Christ and those of us who belong with him will return to earth to defeat the Antichrist and those who follow after him. And the reason we come back with Christ is to establish that long-awaited kingdom of God on earth we call the millennium. By the way, the word millennium doesn't appear anywhere in the Bible. But don't let that shake you up. Neither does the word Trinity. But the concept is still valid for both. Millennium, it comes from two Latin words, milli, which means a thousand, annum, a years. We're referring to the thousand-year reign of Christ that is promised throughout Scripture and especially in our passage today, Revelation chapter 20. Now, let me just point out a few passages from the Old Testament that promise that kind of literal kingdom on earth. First of all, 2 Samuel chapter 7, verses 12 to 13. We often call these verses the Davidic covenant, God's promise to David. He says in verse 12, "When your days are complete and you lie down with your fathers, I will raise up your descendant after you, the Lord Jesus Christ, who will come forth from you, and I will establish his kingdom, and he will build a house for my name, and I will establish the throne of his kingdom for how long? Forever." That's the promise of a coming kingdom. Look at Isaiah 9, 6 and 7. "For a child will be born to us, a son will be given to us, and the government will rest on his shoulders, and his name shall be called Wonderful Counselor, Mighty God, Eternal Father, Prince of Peace. And there will be no end to his increase of his government or peace on the throne of David and over his kingdom to establishment and to uphold it with justice and righteousness from then on and forevermore." Or Isaiah 11, 4, 6, and 9, "But with righteousness he will judge the poor and decide with fairness for the afflicted of the earth. And he will strike the earth with the rod of his mouth and with the breath of his lips, and he will slay the wicked." You know, there is such an emphasis today on the desire for justice and social justice. Do you know where that comes from? It comes from the fact that we are all created in the image of God. Even unbelievers retain a remnant of that image of God inside of them. The reason we long for justice is because we are created by a God who is a God of justice. And we have that longing. The only problem is we can't bring that justice ourselves. We ought to strive for it, but we can't bring it ourselves. God has to bring it, and he will satisfy that desire we have ultimately when Christ comes and rules in justice. Look at verse 6, "And the wolf will dwell with the lamb, and the leopard will lie down with the young goat, and the calf and the young lion and the fatling together, and a little boy will lead them, and they shall not hurt or destroy in my holy mountain, for the earth will be full of the knowledge of the Lord as the waters cover the sea." We sang that song, "The Lion and the Lamb." It comes from this passage. That is the coming kingdom of God. Remember in Acts chapter 1, when Jesus was getting ready to ascend into heaven after he received his resurrected body, and he was standing on the Mount of Olives, and as he was about to depart, his disciples said, "Lord, are you at this time going to restore the kingdom to Israel?" They were in effect saying, "Lord, before you leave, haven't you forgotten something? Haven't you forgotten the whole reason you came was to establish your kingdom on earth? Isn't this the time to do it?" Now, if the disciples had mistakenly believed in a literal kingdom, if they were wrong, that would have been a time for Jesus to have clarified that for them. He could have said, "A kingdom? Boys, you've got it all wrong these last 3 years. I'm not here to establish a real kingdom, just a spiritual kingdom. That's all I came to do. But he didn't say that, did he? In verse 7 of Acts 1, he said, it is not for you to know the time or the epochs when I shall do these things. That is given to the Father alone. He has fixed it by his own authority. In other words, he was saying, it's coming, but it's coming according to God's timetable and not to yours. There is a kingdom coming, and it will be the fulfillment of God's eternal promise to Israel and Israel's descendants. Now, that's what the millennium is. It is God's kingdom on earth, the fulfillment of the Old Testament prophecies. Now, throughout history, there have been three prevalent views about the millennium. You may have heard these terms before. Let me explain them to you. The first view is the amillennial position of the kingdom. Amillennial. In Greek, that word letter A, is an alpha privative. Anytime A appears before the word, it negates it. It means no. The amillennial position means no millennium. And there are many Christians who believe that. Many good Christians. Many of those who subscribe to Reformed theology believe in the amillennial position, that there is no literal kingdom of heaven on earth for 1,000 years. And what they say is this. They say that when Israel rejected Christ, Israel forfeited all of those promises. And the promises that God made to Israel were transferred to the church of Jesus Christ. And instead of being a literal fulfillment, there will be a spiritual fulfillment. And the land that was promised to Israel, that no longer belongs to Israel. Instead, that's been transferred to the church, and the land has been spiritualized to be heaven. So when we sing we're marching to Zion, we're not talking about Jerusalem, we're talking about to the heavenly Zion. So that's the amillennial position. And there's not going to be any literal binding of Satan for 1,000 years. That's happening in your heart right now, as Satan has no power over you. Now that's the amillennial position. The problem, and there are many of them, with that position is, what do you say about Genesis 15, in which God ratified that covenant with Abraham while he was asleep and was saying, it was all dependent upon me, God said, not upon Israel? Or what do you do with Psalm 89? You know, I'm going to keep this promise forever, just as the sun and the moon are in the heavens. I'm going to keep my promise with Israel. And can anybody really say that Satan, in any sense of the word, is bound right now? Why, he's running rampant throughout this world. He's not been bound. He's not powerless right now. The Bible says he's the prince of the power of the air. He is the god of this age. But that is the amillennial position. The second view of the millennium is what is called the post-millennial view. Post means after. When does Christ come? He comes after the millennium. This is the idea that the world is going to get better and better and better, and finally it will be in such wonderful shape that Christ says, I can't stay in heaven any longer. I've got to come to this perfect world that man has created and rule over man. That's the post-millennial position. By the way, the pastor of this church for 50 years, George W. Truett, was a post-millennialist. That's how he believed. That's what he taught. Postmillennialism, however, just about died after the onset of World War I. When the world was plunged into worldwide chaos, the hope that the world was getting better evaporated, and by World War II, it was almost completely extinguished. However, this idea has resurfaced in the last few decades. It just has a different name to it. It's called Christian Reconstructionism or Dominionism. It is the idea that as Christians, we need to reclaim this earth for God. And through electing the right public officials, by praying, by a spiritual revival, we can reclaim this earth for God. We can reclaim Washington, D.C. We can reclaim Hollywood. We can reclaim Wall Street. By getting Christians into places of power, we can take this world back over. We can have dominion over the world. Now, some of you may be saying, well, Pastor, that kind of sounds like you. In fact, I am often accused of being a Reconstructionist, a Dominionist, because I talk about the importance of electing the right public officials and trying to fight for the right beliefs, like the pro-life or pro-religious liberty position. But here's the difference. I'm not under any illusion that by doing so, we're going to create the millennium here on earth, or we're going to rule over this earth without Christ. Not at all. I sympathize with the words of my friend Cal Thomas, who said, the kingdom of God is not going to come riding in on Air Force One. We don't expect that at all. Instead, the reason we're to penetrate society is to not prevent its decay, but to delay its decay. To give this world a little longer before it collapses for us to preach the gospel of Jesus Christ. That's what changes people, the gospel of Jesus Christ. But that's why Jesus said, you are the salt of the earth. I left you here as salt. In Jesus' day, before the days of refrigeration, salt was a preservative. Salt couldn't prevent the decay of meat, but it delayed the decay of meat. You would pack meat with salt in order to delay the rot, so to speak. Eventually, the meat would rot and have to be thrown out. But the salt gave the meat a longer shelf life. And in the same way, Jesus said, one reason I'm leaving you here is for you to penetrate society, to delay the rot, so to speak, so that there's longer for people to repent and hear the gospel of Jesus Christ. And that's why Christians are not to stay in the salt shaker. They're not to just stay in the church. We are to permeate Washington and Hollywood and Wall Street. We're to be involved and not just hunkering down by ourselves waiting for the end to come. We need to push back against those things that are ungodly in our culture. I think about the Apostle Paul. He's the greatest missionary, the greatest evangelist in the world. But at the same time, he was preaching the gospel. He was caught up in the Roman legal system for 2 years of his ministry, fighting for his right as a Roman citizen to preach the gospel. You know, he said, though I may be in prison, the word of God is not imprisoned. Well, that was true, but he also worked to make sure he wasn't in prison. He wanted to be free to share the gospel. And we Christians are here, yes, to share the gospel, but to push back against those things that would fight against the gospel. Maybe you saw me being interviewed about California passing a ban on singing in churches. Governor Newsom said you can no longer sing in churches, even if you're wearing a mask. Now, you can go outside by the thousands, packed together like sardines, yelling at the top of your lungs without a mask, and as long as you're yelling for the politically correct causes, as long as you're doing that, you're free to do that. But you can't sing in a church. Now, every God-fearing person ought to stand up and push back against that. The same First Amendment that protects the freedom of protesting protects the freedom of faith. And any so-called science that says, well, you're safe as long as you're outside and yelling and packed together by thousands, but if there are 50 of you singing, that's unsafe. That's fake science, and that ought to be rejected right away. I mean, if it's safe being outside, why are they closing the beaches in California? I mean, fact is, this is an attempt to shut down people of faith. And we ought to fight against that with everything we have. Not because we think we're going to create the millennium, but because we want to spread the gospel as far as we can while we can. Pardon that sermon within a sermon, but that is why I believe what I do about getting involved in the world. We're not going to create the kingdom, but we're going to have longer to share the good news of the kingdom. Now, the third view is the premillennial view. That's the view I subscribe to, and many of you do. Pre means before, and that is we believe that Christ must come before the millennium. Only he will be able to institute his reign here on earth. Now, with that introduction, we're ready to get into the text. for the final few moments we have. We're only going to look at the first six verses about the beginning of the millennium, and it starts with the binding of Satan. Look at chapter 20, verse 1. Then John says, I saw an angel coming down from heaven, holding the key of the abyss and a great chain in his hand. What is the abyss? Abyssos refers to a bottomless pit. This is a place we've looked at before in Scripture. It is a place of torment for a certain group of demons, angels who had fallen and rebelled against God in a specific way. It's referred to in 2 Peter 2, verse 4, and in Jude, verse 6. I think these are the demons who cohabitated with the daughters of men in Genesis 6. And because of that particular sin, they were immediately judged and sent to this place of confinement called the abyss or the bottomless pit. You remember in Luke chapter 8, verse 31, when the Gerasene demoniac, the man filled with demons, was exorcised by Jesus. And when those demons left the man, they begged Jesus, Lord, do not throw us into the abyss. Even they didn't want to go to that place. It was so horrible. We saw this place in Revelation 9, verses 1 and 2, at the fifth trumpet judgment, when a fallen angel was allowed to release a group of demonic scorpions to spread all over the earth. But now we have a heavenly angel who has been given a key and a chain. For what purpose? Look at verse 2. And this angel laid hold of the dragon, the serpent of old, who is the devil and Satan, and he bound him for 1,000 years. Remember last time in chapter 19, we saw that at the Battle of Armageddon, the Antichrist and the false prophet are seized by an angel and they are cast into the lake of fire. But what about the third part of that satanic trinity, Satan himself? Well, he has a special destiny. That is, this angel takes him and bounds him for 1,000 years. In other words, to put him into this place called the abyss, the bottomless pit. I want you to notice the four names that are used to describe Satan. He's called a dragon. That refers to his beastly character. We saw it in Revelation 12, verse 3, a red dragon ready to devour Christ and the church. He's called the dragon. He's called the serpent, referring to his subtle nature. Remember when the serpent appeared to Eve, it wasn't as a dragon. She wouldn't have been compelled to follow him. He appeared as a beautiful creature. And many times Satan appears that way to us. Paul says he can appear as an angel of light. Thirdly, he's called the devil, diabolos in Greek. It means slanderer. One of the things Satan does is he accuses God's people day and night before the throne of God, according to Revelation 12:10. But this word diabolos also refers to his diabolical nature. In John 8:44, Jesus called him a murderer from the beginning. And then finally, he refers to him as Satan himself. The word Satan means adversary, enemy. He is the enemy of Jesus, and he is the enemy of everyone who would follow Jesus.
11: 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And while there's still time, be sure to get in touch with Pathway to Victory to request your copy of the comprehensive commentary I wrote for you. 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
13: 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I'm David J. Mullins. 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
17: Today will be humid with a mix of clouds and sun. There will be a passing shower in the morning, followed by a chance of a thunderstorm in some areas late this afternoon. Gusty winds may accompany any downpour. The high temperature will reach 84. Tonight will be partly cloudy with a low of 65. I'm meteorologist Jason Caterina on AM 1160, Hope for Your Life.
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18: This is why, again, my favorite scripture in the Hebrew Bible, Leviticus 17:11, the life of the flesh, the Lord saith, is in the blood, and I've given it to you on the altar to make an atonement for your soul.

0: Do you really understand why the blood of Jesus is so important? 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I'm Dustin Roberts, and as Yom Kippur draws near, Rabbi Schneider's going to open God's Word and reveal the connection between this holy day and the sacrifice of Jesus. 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
1: Shalom Aleichem. We are continuing today in a series that I'm calling Yahweh's Fall Holy Days. And the message that I have to bring to you today, beloved ones, is one of the most important messages you'll ever hear in your life, whether you hear it from me or somebody else. The content of today's teaching is what separates your faith in Jesus from every other supposed pathway to God that has ever been propagated from the history of the beginning of the world until the present time. The thing that separates our faith in Messiah Yeshua from every other supposed pathway to God is the blood of Jesus Christ. See, the Torah tells us in the book of Leviticus, chapter 17, verse 11, that the life of the flesh is in the blood. And I've given it to you on the altar, saith Yahweh, to make an atonement for your soul. For it's the blood, by reason of its life, that makes atonement. We are focusing today on the holiest day in God's sacred calendar, called Yom Kippur, or the Day of Atonement. I'm going to the book of Leviticus, chapter number 23, and I'm reading verse number 26. The Lord spoke to Moshe, or Moses, saying, on exactly the 10th day of the 7th month is the Day of Atonement. I want to encourage you to go back where I've laid the foundation for all these appointed days of the Lord that take place during the fall season. I talked about God's sacred calendar. I talked about the first of the holy days in the fall, Rosh Hashanah, or the Feast of Trumpets. I talked about how the Feast of Trumpets is a foreshadow of the return of the Lord Jesus Christ. 10 days from the Feast of Trumpets, that happens on the first day of the 7th month on God's sacred calendar called the month of Tishrei, 10 days into the month lands on Yom Kippur, the Day of Atonement. Yom is the Hebrew word for day. Kippur is the day of covering. It's Yom Kippur, the day of covering, the day that the Lord covers the sins of his people through a blood atonement. Now, during the days that the Hebrew scriptures were written, before Jesus came, every year the high priest would go into the Holy of Holies, the most sacred space in the earth that first existed in the tabernacle and then later was in the temple. Once the tabernacle entered the promised land, the tabernacle was built into a permanent structure called the temple. And in the very back of the temple, or the tabernacle, was a sacred space called the Holy of Holies. Inside the sacred space was an object called the Ark of the Covenant. It was laid over with gold. And inside the Ark of the Covenant were the Ten Commandments, the tablets that the Lord wrote on with his finger that contained the words that shaped Western culture and the world's morality. And on Yom Kippur, the high priest would bring in the blood of a bull and a goat. He would then take that blood and pour it on top of the Ark of the Covenant, where the Ten Commandments were housed. And then when the Lord saw the blood on top of the Ark of the Covenant, which the New Testament refers to in the book of Hebrews as the mercy seat, in other words, the top of the Ark of the Covenant where the blood was poured was called the mercy seat. When the Lord saw the blood poured out, he overlooked the sins of Israel for the year. That was simply this ritual that took place year after year on Yom Kippur, where the high priest brought in the blood. That was simply a shadow of what would ultimately accomplish the salvation of God's people through the forgiveness of their sin through the blood of Yeshua HaMashiach. That's why at Passover, the last meal that Jesus celebrated with his disciples before going to the cross, Jesus took the Passover wine. And he said to his disciples, this is the blood of the covenant shed for you for the forgiveness of your sins. He was tying it back to Yom Kippur, and it was pointing to the fact that his blood would once and for all solve humanity's problem of sin. This is what separates your faith in Jesus from every other faith in the world. There is no other message in the earth that promises forgiveness for sin through a blood atonement. All the other religions of the world somehow create a philosophy in which if you're a good enough person, you'll go to heaven. Christianity, beloved one, teaches no such thing. Our faith teaches us that the wages of sin is death, and every man is guilty of sin. That no man goes to heaven because his good deeds supposedly outweighed his bad deeds. No, the Bible says the soul that sins, it shall die. That there's no one on the planet that is righteous before a holy God because of their outstanding lifestyle. Rather, what the New Testament teaches is that all men are guilty before their Creator because of not only the things that they've done, but because of the things that we've thought and the words that we've said. Man is separated from God and guilty before him. This is why Paul, in his letter to the Romans, begins his gospel by explaining that man is guilty and that there's only one remedy, and that's the blood of Jesus. Yom Kippur is the foreshadow in the Hebrew Scriptures that's pointing to Jesus. That's why much of the book of Hebrews and the Brit Hadashah, the New Testament, tells us that Jesus fulfilled this holy day called, once again, Yom Kippur. The blood of Jesus is the answer. That's why the book of Revelation tells us that those that are going to heaven go to heaven because they overcame by the blood of the Lamb and the word of their testimony. This is why Jesus said, unless you eat my flesh, receive me into your life. And he said, drink my blood, you have no life in yourself. I want to say again, beloved, do not be deceived. I know that you've probably met many people in your life that are not believers in Jesus. They're not Christian people. And you look at them and you think, but look how good of a person they are. Look how caring they are. Look how beautiful they are. Look how good of a spirit they have. And you think, God wouldn't send them to hell. We might even think they're a better person than I am. We might think, wow, they're a better person than most of the Christians that I know. But I want you to know, beloved ones, there is no way to heaven but through the blood of Jesus. We've all been created in God's image. God has put his goodness inside us. We're tainted by sin, but still we can see the glory and the beauty of God in all individuals. We can see the beauty in their eyes. We can see at times the caring spirit. But even animals care for their young, right? I mean, think about a bear. A bear does not have moral consciousness like we do, but even a bear will take care of her young. The imprint of the Creator is in his creation. But just because as human beings that have been created in God's image, we're able to display some of God's glory and some of God's goodness simply because we're created in his image, that doesn't mean we're going to heaven. The Bible teaches us instead, all have sinned and fallen short of the glory of God, and that there's only one remedy by which men could be saved, and that is the person of Jesus. And this is why the Day of Atonement is so important for you to understand, because when your faith is rooted in the Hebrew Bible, when your faith in the risen Yeshua HaMashiach, the Son of Man, that was prophesied about by the prophet Daniel, when your faith is first rooted in the Hebrew Bible, then you will absolutely have the assurance that's necessary for you to know that Jesus' words are true when he says, I am the way, the truth, and the life. No man cometh to the Father but through me. And what we learn through studying the Hebrew Bible, in particularly today, the Day of Atonement, is that no man can stand in God's presence blameless outside of a blood atonement. This is why, again, my favorite scripture in the Hebrew Bible, Leviticus 17:11, the life of the flesh, the Lord saith, is in the blood, and I've given it to you on the altar to make an atonement for your soul. For it's the blood by reason of its life that makes atonement. Without the shedding of blood, there is no forgiveness of sin. So regardless of what I see with my eyes, when I see moral people that are not believers in Jesus, I don't allow myself to be deceived. I don't allow myself to think, well, maybe you don't have to believe in Jesus to go to heaven. Maybe all paths lead to the same place. Whenever I start thinking thoughts like that, if I'm tempted because I see good people, caring people, good neighbors, I always bring myself back to the blood of Jesus. And I say, no, the blood of Yeshua is the only answer.
0: 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And before Rabbi Schneider continues his teaching, he has a special message to share with all of us.
1: Greetings in Messiah. One thing that perhaps some of you have thought about but never taken action on is creating or updating your will or trust. I want to encourage you, go to our website. We have a free tool there. Just hit wills and estates, and we can help you update or create your will or estate trust gift. Listen, God bless you. I love you. Many of us have honored the Lord while we're living with our finances. Let's carry that over and remember the Lord with our finances when we pass by creating a will and estate so that finances can go to the work of the kingdom.
0: What a meaningful way to honor God with our finances this year. And if you feel the Lord leading you to create a free will, visit us at discoveringthejewishjesus.com. It's free for you whether you support us or not. Now, let's return to Rabbi as he continues his teaching.
1: The Bible tells us in the book of Ephesians, chapter 1, verse 7, in him, in Yeshua, we have redemption through his blood. In him, we have redemption through his blood. The word redemption, beloved one, carries the idea of being bought. God bought us through the blood of Jesus. We've been purchased, the scripture says, for the Father through the blood of the Lamb. The Father sent Yeshua into the world to purchase you, if you're a believer in him, through his blood. Again, without the shedding of blood, there's no remission of sin. So in order for you to be brought to the Father, in order for you to be able to stand before the Father, holy and blameless, you have to have the blood of Jesus that has paid for your sin. Jesus redeemed us. He bought us for the Father. But I want you to consider this. Even though the blood of Jesus purchased us for the Father, in the mystery of the Lord, there is still required from you and I a decision of our will. In other words, we're the ones that have to decide to put our faith in Jesus. And when we put our faith in Jesus, his blood is applied to our life, and in an instant we're saved. So let me say it again. The blood of Jesus, Yeshua, purchased us for the Father. In him we have redemption through his blood. But it's not enough simply that Jesus died and shed his blood for our sin. We have to take a step towards him in faith, receive him into our life. And when we do, his blood covers us. And at that point, the transaction is made. We are now in the Father, holy and blameless. I like to compare it to what happened at Passover. Every Israelite we read about in the Torah, in the Hebrew Bible, every Israelite family had to take a lamb. And then they took the lamb, they put the lamb to death, and then they took the blood of that lamb, listen now, gathered the blood of the lamb, we're going back 3,500 years ago in Egypt when Israel was being redeemed out of Egypt by the Father. Every Israelite family took that lamb, put the lamb to death, then they took the blood of that lamb, gathered it in a basin, but listen now, the fact that the lamb was put to death wasn't enough to save them. The fact that the blood was in the basin wasn't enough to save them. Something more was required. Every Israelite family now had to take the blood that was in the basin and apply it over the doorpost and lintels of their home. And it wasn't until the individual Israelite family took the blood of the lamb, brought it to their own home where they lived, and put it over the doorposts and lintels of their home, and then went inside. It wasn't until that happened that they were saved and spared from the wrath of God that moved through Egypt that night. In the same way, It's not enough just that Jesus died on the cross. We now have to take the blood of Jesus over our life and apply it to ourselves by faith. We need to make a decision, beloved one, to receive Him personally. The Day of Atonement, once again, finds its climax in the person of Yeshua of Nazareth. And not only has Jesus' blood redeemed us, but furthermore, the blood of Yeshua cleanses us. One thing is legal, redemption is legal, but the blood of Jesus continues to flow. If you can imagine a waterfall, if you ever seen like a picture of Niagara Falls or some other great waterfall, the water just continuously, powerfully, it just continues to pour down and pour down and pour down and pour down so powerfully, so majestic. That's the way the blood of Jesus is. It's living. It's continually being poured out over our life. And as we partner with the Lord, as we partner with Hashem through our faith and through obedience to His word, what happens is the blood of Jesus that's continually being poured over our lives in a living, active way, even as that water is going over a waterfall, cleanses us. This is present time, a present reality where you and I are being changed day to day by the Spirit through the blood of Jesus. So we read, for example, in the book of 1 John chapter 1, verse 7, these words, "But if we walk in the light, as He Himself is in the light, we have fellowship with one another, and the blood of Jesus, His Son, cleanses us from all sin." And I love that reality, because it's not just a legal reality, it's an experiential, beloved one, reality. And if you're like me, you'll notice that as you age, you get cleaner and cleaner. We still are aware of our sin. We're still repenting, because repentance keeps on going to a deeper and deeper level as we discover who God is and how He wants us to live. The point that I'm making is the blood of Jesus cleanses us and cleanses us. And the deeper we go with the Lord, the more He shows us the areas in our life that need adjustment. I like to call it a soul adjustment. The blood of Jesus continues to wash us and transform us by the active Spirit of God in our life. And then lastly today, I want to talk about the fact that the blood of Jesus justifies you. This is related to the other concept that I shared. But you know, you're going to stand before the Lord, beloved, even as we're standing in His presence, you and I, right now, as this broadcast is proceeding. And you know what? We're justified in Him through the blood of Jesus. What does that mean? It means this. It's true that when you look at your life and you look at your past, you realize that you're guilty. You realize that there's things that you said that you knew were going to hurt people. You intentionally said things to hurt

0: from the West. You are justified, beloved one, because of the blood of the Lamb. So as we celebrate Yom Kippur this year, the Day of Covering, I want you to rejoice. I want you to thank Messiah Jesus. I want you to be happy in Him for what He's done for you. This will make Him happy. Father God, we bless You today. Father, we worship You today. Jesus, what can we even say except that we want to love You the way that You love us? We want to live our lives in such a way that we demonstrate Your victory in our life. Jesus, You said, if the Son shall make you free, you shall be free indeed. So Jesus, we say before You right now, we desire to live free. We purpose to live free, to live thankful, grateful, and holy lives for You. It's hard to speak about finances in relationship to the Day of Atonement, because the Day of Atonement is so sacred that I don't want to do anything that would offend the Lord. But we do, at the end of every broadcast, want to give people an opportunity to support what we're doing. I would just simply say this. To me, the precious blood of Jesus is what separates our faith and trust in Him from every other religion in the world. And the only thing that I can think of in relationship to the Day of Atonement, Yom Kippur, as it relates to us responding financially, is John chapter 12, where Mary is so moved and so in love with Jesus for who He is and for what He is to her, that she takes a costly vial of perfume and anoints His feet. I would just simply say, beloved, if you're truly feeling from the Spirit of God that you would want to present a love offering to Jesus on this sacred day, God bless you. Go ahead and follow that leading.
1: 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And I pray that God is initiating that same kind of response in your heart today. 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And with the Fall Holy Days just around the corner, it really is a wonderful time to spend a few minutes exploring everything waiting for you at discoveringthejewishjesus.com. That's because we have a ton of messianic content where we talk about the biblical feasts. And maybe you're just now starting to understand how they impact your life. You can find out about all of them right there on our website under the resources tab, because we've been studying them for years and we've got lots of great content right there available for you. And you know what? They all beautifully point to Jesus. Thanks so much for supporting this ministry, giving and partnering with us. I want you to know it's because of you that people around the world discover the Jewish Jesus, that they discover God's holy days, and that they're able to allow their faith to come to a whole nother level when they discover how the Old and the New Testaments connect. I pray that God touches you in such a special way during these Fall Holy Days. Thank you for being a part of this ministry. And now, here's Rabbi. He's going to speak God's sacred blessing over our lives right now. Rabbi?
0: In the book of Numbers, chapter 6, the Lord gave instructions to Moses and Aaron to speak this blessing over His people. And the Lord said, "When you speak these words over My people, I will place My name on them and bless them. Receive the impartations of the Lord's blessings. The Lord bless you and keep you. The Lord make His face shine on you and be gracious to you. The Lord lift you up with His countenance, and the Lord give you, beloved one, His peace." And now in Hebrew.

0: bless you, and shalom.
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4: 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And yet, many Christian teens feel unprepared to talk about their faith. 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Well, we need to teach them how to have a gospel conversation. 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Teens are not the church of tomorrow. 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If you'd like more information on how to disciple a teenager in evangelism, visit sharelife.today.
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10: Hey, you know, the Bible says it's more blessed to give than to receive. And unless you try that, you won't know it's true. It is a wonderful blessing to give. And God enables you to do that. You should do it with all your heart and find the joy in it that is there for you to know. We're talking about using your resources in a godly way. As we learn from the book of Proverbs, these principles of wealth and prosperity. And if you don't have a copy of the study guide for this series, this is one of the benefits of getting the study guide, because it has all this information written out and organized for you, and you don't have to worry about missing it, because we move so fast through some of this material. And lesson number 9 in the study guide is Proverbs about prosperity. The front page is the outline. The next 2 or 3 pages is a summary of the lesson, and then there are 3 or 4 pages of places for you to go in the Bible to grow in your understanding of this important subject. If you've never gotten a study guide from Turning Point, you'll be amazed to see how easily they are used for small group studies, because they just take you to the Bible. It's not about how you feel about something, it's about what God says about it, and you get a chance to organize your thoughts as a group around the truth of God's Word. These study guides are wonderful for small groups, and I encourage you to go to our website, find out more about it, and take advantage of the work that we've done to help you as you facilitate your study and lead your people in the Word of God. Here now is part 2 of Power Up Your Wealth, Proverbs About Prosperity.
11: So far, nothing's been too convicting, right? But hang on. All right. Number 2, the book of Proverbs tells us how to govern our money. And I just want to say one thing here, because there's just one principle here that's really important for us to get a hold of, and we'll come back to it at the end of the message. And that is, when we get our money, are not to put our trust in it. Proverbs 11:28 says, "He who trusts in his riches will fall, but the righteous will flourish like foliage." You see, there's not anything wrong with getting riches. There's an awful lot wrong with putting your trust in them. If you begin to trust your riches, you will start to distrust God. And one of the reasons that we have so much in the Word of God warning us against greed is because God loves us so much, He does not want anything to come between Himself and us. And when prosperity becomes our hope and our trust, when our almighty bank book becomes our source of strength, then we have pushed God aside and we've moved Him out of the center place of our life. And when we begin to trust in riches that God has provided for us instead of the one who provided them, we are in deep trouble. The old adage is, don't trust the gift, trust the giver. Amen? Trust the one who provided it for you. Now, the majority of the Proverbs that have to do with wealth and riches and prosperity have to do with how we give it away. It's an interesting thing. And so I want to talk with you thirdly about Proverbs about how we give away our money. You say, once you get it, why would you want to talk about giving it away? Because the only way you can ever keep it is to give it away. The only way you can ever get anything that's worthy in your life is to give away what you already have. If God has given you friends, you yourself must give that friendship away. Whatever you have in your life, you have to give it away so that it can come back to enrich you even more. And the book of Proverbs tells us many, many things about how we're to handle the money God gives us and how we're to discharge it. If we are collecting and hoarding in a miserly way, counting all that we have, instead of being aware of the fact that God has given us this stewardship, then we'll never be happy no matter how much we have. In fact, I've learned in my life one of the best ways to guard against greed is to give something away that you really don't want to give away down in your heart. You give it away sacrificially and God blesses you for it. Now watch what the Bible says about the purpose of giving. Why do we give? Why do we give away what we have? We do it, first of all, to honor Almighty God. Proverbs 3:9 says, "Honor the Lord with your possessions and with the first fruit of all your increase." Now, once again, I want you to follow me as I read an extended passage from the book of Deuteronomy, because I want you to see that this is a truth that goes way back to the very beginning, that God wants us to honor Him with what we have. You say, how do you do that? You make it available for God's use. You bring it to Him. You give it back to Him. Turn back in your Bibles now, Deuteronomy chapter 26. And while this is an Old Testament offering law, the principle here is so very clear, and it's an incredible passage of Scripture, just like the other one in Deuteronomy chapter 28. And the reason I love to read to you from Deuteronomy is because most of you don't normally turn there to read in your own reading every day. It's kind of like second on your list next to Leviticus. How many of you know that when the Lord was tempted in the wilderness by the enemy, and he said, "It is written," remember that? Satan came and tempted him, and the Lord said, "It is written." Do you know what he quoted when he said, "It is written"? All of the quotations are from the book of Deuteronomy. So if the Lord Jesus thought Deuteronomy is pretty good, we should think it's pretty good too, shouldn't we? Now, let me just read to you Deuteronomy chapter 26. And remember, what we're talking about here is that one of the reasons we give is to honor God. Listen to this. "And it shall be when you come into the land which the Lord your God is giving you as an inheritance, and you possess it and dwell in it, that you shall take some of the first of all the produce of the ground which you shall bring from your land that the Lord your God is giving you, and put it in a basket, and go to the place where the Lord your God chooses to make his name abide. And you shall go to the one who is priest in those days and say to him, 'I declare today to the Lord your God that I have come to the country which the Lord swore to our fathers to give us.' Then the priest shall take the basket out of your hand and set it down before the altar of your God. And you shall answer and say before the Lord your God, 'My father was a Syrian about to perish, and he went down to Egypt, and he dwelt there, few in number, and there he became a nation, great, mighty, and populous. But the Egyptians mistreated us, afflicted us, laid hard bondage on us. Then we cried out to the Lord God of our fathers, and the Lord heard our voice and looked on our affliction and our labor and our oppression. So the Lord brought us out of Egypt with a mighty hand and with an outstretched arm, with great terror and with signs and wonders. And he brought us to this place, and he has given us this land, a land flowing with milk and honey. And now behold, I have brought the first fruits of the land which you, O Lord God, have given me. Then you shall set it before the Lord your God and worship before the Lord your God, and you shall rejoice in every good thing which the Lord your God has given to you and to your house, you and the Levite and the stranger who is among you. And when you have finished laying aside all the tithe of your increase of the third year and the year of tithing, and have given it to the Levite and the stranger and the fatherless and the widow so that they may eat within your gates and be filled, then you shall say before the Lord your God, 'I have removed the holy tithe from my house and have given them to the Levite and the stranger and the fatherless and the widow according to all your commandments which you have commanded me. I have not transgressed your commandments, nor have I forgotten them.'" And look down at the last verse. "Look down from your holy habitation from heaven and bless your people Israel and the land which you have given us, just as you swore to your fathers, a land flowing with milk and honey." What is this all about? Here's an Israelite who realizes where he was, what happened to him, where he ended up in Egypt, and how God brought him out of Egypt and gave him the good land. And now he's in the good land, and he's enjoying the blessing of Almighty God, which came as a gift from God. And he takes the first of that produce that comes out of that good land, and he puts it in a basket, and he brings it to the Lord, and he lays it before the altar, and he says, "Lord, this is my way of honoring you for what you have done for me." Now, some of you say, "Well, I didn't grow up in Syria, and I haven't been in Egypt." But tell you what, we all came out of Egypt, didn't we? Because Egypt in the Old Testament is a symbol of sin. We've come out of Egypt. We've been saved out of the darkness. And God has given us a good life in Jesus Christ our Lord. And if the Old Testament people could bring in honoring the Lord a basket and set it before the Lord and his altar, men and women, we as God's people in this generation ought to be bringing three or four baskets to set before the Lord. Amen? That's what God has done for us. We ought to be blessing God and honoring God. That's the reason we give, to honor the Lord. Not because some preacher told you to, not because it's something the church needs, but because of what God has done. That's the first reason. But if you keep reading in the book of Proverbs, you'll discover that we not only give to honor the Lord, we give to help others. In the Old Testament, the people were taught to care for those who were in need. Proverbs 28:27 says, "He who gives to the poor will not lack, but he who hides his eyes will have many curses." Proverbs 22:9 says, "He who has a generous eye will be blessed, for he gives of his bread to the poor." When we give to the ministries of the church, we're giving to missions and to children and to the outreach and give to those who are in need. We're always to be generous as God's people. When he blesses us, it's so that we can be a blessing to others. I cannot find any place in the Word of God where it says God blesses people primarily so that they can hoard their riches. God blesses us to be a blessing. And the more He blesses you and the more you're a blessing to someone else, the more He will bless you. The more He sees that you are willing to follow His mandates and do with what He's entrusted to you, the more He will entrust to you. Because the whole purpose behind God's blessing is so that we can pass that blessing on to others. When God gives us a great inheritance, there's a tremendous amount of pressure to come before Almighty God and say, Lord God, this is a tremendous responsibility. What now do you want me to do as a channel of your grace with this which you've entrusted to my care? God gives us so that we might give. But the book of Proverbs also reminds us that when we follow this pattern, and this is not meant to be a stewardship sermon, although it may sound like it, when we follow this pattern, we get in on God's provisions. Because the same passages that tell us what we're supposed to do in channeling that which God has entrusted to us remind us that that is the sure key to blessing. Now, I know that sometimes we're a little bashful about talking about giving and God responding, because there's so much nonsense in the world today in this get rich stuff that you hear on television and some preachers who talk about how, you know, you sow a seed so God can give you back all that you need, and it's all based on greed. There is no such teaching in the Word of God about wealth based on greed. The Word of God teaches that we're to give to honor the Lord, but then it promises us that in doing so, we will have our needs met too. And just because some people use that in the wrong way, we shouldn't let it rob us of the great truth that when we give, God is always faithful to us in supplying our needs. Now, the book of Proverbs teaches that. Proverbs teaches us in Proverbs 3, 9, and 10, that when we honor the Lord with our possessions and the first fruits of all of our increase, our barns will be filled with plenty and our vats will overflow with new wine. That's the book of Proverbs. And here's a little more metaphorical approach to it from Proverbs 11, 24. Listen to this. There is one who scatters and increases more, and there is one who withholds more than is right, and it leads to poverty. Did you get that? The proverb says there's someone who takes what he has and he gives it away and he has more. And there's someone else who takes what he has and hoards it and he becomes poor. The principles of the economy of God almost stand on the head of the things which we've learned in our own personal economy. That you keep what you have. The Bible says that when you scatter it, it increases. Listen again to the book of Proverbs. Proverbs 13:7. There is one who makes himself rich, yet has nothing. And there is one who makes himself poor and has great riches. You say, that's double talk. That doesn't make any sense. Oh, yes, it makes a lot of sense in the economy of God. That when you take what God gives you and you give it away, you open the door for God to give back to you more than you could ever have given. We have talked about this often when we teach stewardship, that when you have an open hand, that means God can take from your hand whatever He wants. But He can also put back into your hand whatever He wants. When you take what God has given you and you close your hand around it, you may be able to hold on to what you have, but God can't get anything else in there, you see? And all you have is what you have, and you become poor in relationship to those who scatter what they have in the manner of giving. Luke 6:38 says, give and it shall be given to you. Good measure, pressed down, shaken together, running over, will be put into your bosom. For with the same measure that you use, it will be measured back to you. Now that's in the Word of God. I didn't say that. And that is not some prosperity gospel teacher saying that. That's the Lord Jesus. If you have a red letter edition of the Bible, that's in red. Jesus said that. Jesus said, give and it shall be given to you. He has promised that He will bless us when we take that which He's entrusted to us and we make it available to the kingdom's work for whatever He chooses. And the New Testament says that when we do it sparingly, we get a sparing result. And when we do it with abundance and bountifully, we get a bountiful result. So God teaches us that He wants to supply our needs. In Philippians chapter 4, verse 19, which is connected to a passage on giving, says, my God shall supply all your need according to his riches in glory by Christ Jesus. Listen carefully. It doesn't say, my God shall supply all your greed. It says, my God shall supply all your need. I've never met anyone who faithfully took the principles of God with regard to the giving of our monies and followed them and came back and said, that was the worst decision I ever made. God has totally forgotten me. My life is impoverished. But I have met hundreds of people who've said, that was the most important decision I made apart from my salvation, to put God first in finances and in my life. I ran across a bit of poetry reminding us of the provision of God, and it struck a chord in my heart. Listen carefully. Though troubles assail and dangers affright, though friends shall all fail and foes all unite, yet one thing secures us, whatever betide, the Scripture assures us, the Lord will provide. When I come to that phrase and the rest of these, you say that word with me, will you? The birds without barn or storehouse are fed. From them let us learn to trust for our bread. His saints what is fitting shall not be denied, so long as it's written, the Lord will provide. We may, like the ships, by tempest be tossed on perilous deeps, but cannot be lost. Though Satan enrages the wind and the tide, the promise engages, the Lord will provide. His call we obey, like Abram of old, not knowing our way, but faith makes us bold. And though we are strangers, we have a good guide, and trust in all dangers, the Lord will provide. When Satan appears to stop up our path and fills us with fears, we triumph by faith. He cannot take from us, though oft he has tried, this heart-cheering promise, the Lord will provide. He tells us we're weak, our hope is in vain, the good that we seek we will never obtain. But when such suggestions our spirits have plied, this answers all questions, the Lord will provide. No strength of our own or goodness we claim, yet since we have known the Savior's great name, in this our strong tower for safety we hide. The Lord is our power, the Lord will provide. When life sinks apace and death is in view, this word of his grace shall comfort us through. No fearing or doubting, with Christ on our side, we hope to die shouting, the Lord will provide. How many of you know the Lord will provide? Amen? And when you read the word of God, whether it's in the book of Proverbs or in the book of Deuteronomy or in the book of 1 Corinthians or any of the books of the Bible, sooner or later you get to this principle. And it's not something you make up. It's something you find there. And it's a wonderful principle that you should never lose sight of. Now, let me tell you what maybe the most important verses in Proverbs about wealth are and where they are and how you should use these. Somebody say, well, you know, Pastor, I don't know. What should I do now? Should I try to do better? Absolutely. Should you work hard? Sure. Should you try to move forward? Yes. But here's a prayer for you to pray. It's Proverbs chapter 30, verses 7 through 9. Two things I request of you, deprive me not before I die. Remove falsehood and lies far from me. Give me neither poverty nor riches. Feed me with the food allotted to me, lest I be full and deny you and say, who is the Lord? Or lest I be poor and steal and profane the name of my God. Here's a prayer, isn't it? Lord, give me enough so that I have enough. Don't give me so much that I forget where it came from. You know, everybody has a capacity, isn't that true? Some people have a capacity for great stewardship. And if God has given you the capacity, you are to be honored, and you have a great responsibility, and God has put that responsibility in your hands. Discharge it with joy. Some people don't have a great capacity. Some know in your own heart, if God should trust me with a great deal of money, I'm not sure I would be faithful with it as I am with what I have now. You should never pray for more than you can be faithful for. And God is always faithful. And you know what he likes to do? He likes to grow up his stewards. The Bible says if we're faithful over a few things, he will make us ruler over many. So as we prove our stewardship at one level, we can graduate to the next. Now I want to quit this discussion with a story. By Eugene Peterson in Run with the Horses, he writes about seeing a family of birds teaching the young to fly. Three young swallows were perched on a dead branch that stretched out over a lake. And the one adult swallow got alongside the chicks and started shoving them out toward the end of the branch. Pushing, pushing, pushing. And at the end, one of the birds fell off. Somewhere between the branch and the water, 4 feet below, the wings started working and the fledgling was off on his own. And then the second one was at the end of the branch. And the third was not to be bullied. At the last possible moment, his grip on the branch loosened just enough so that he swung downward, then tightened again, bulldog tenacious. And the parent bird was without any sentiment. He pecked at the desperately clinging talons until it was more painful for the poor chick to hang on than risk the insecurities of flying. The grip was released and the inexperienced wings began pumping. And the mature swallow knew what the chick did not, that it would fly, that there was no danger in making it do what it was perfectly designed to do. Birds have feet and birds can walk. Birds have talons and they can grasp a branch securely. They can walk and they can cling, but flying is their characteristic action. And not until they fly are they living at their best, gracefully and beautifully. And giving is what we do best. It is the air into which we were born. It is the action that was designed into us before our very birth. Some of us try desperately to hold on to ourselves, to live for ourselves, and we look so bedraggled and pathetic doing it, hanging on to the dead branch of a bank account for dear life, afraid to risk ourselves on the untried wings of giving. We don't think we can live generously because we've never tried. But the sooner we start, the better, for we are going to have to give up our lives finally, and the longer we wait, the less time we have for the soaring and the swooping life of grace. And I tell you that when a person knows what it's like to be at the end of the branch and let go, and into the gracious arms of the Lord who helps us and supports us and provides for us because we've learned how to give, even beyond that which makes sense to us, then we've really learned what life is all about. How many of you know that the great gift was God giving His gift to us? How do we know how to give? For God so loved the world that He gave His only begotten Son. And because He has shown us. Now let me ask you a question. Was that an easy gift? No, it was the most costly gift He could have given. Was it sacrificial? Absolutely. Was there anything that He left ungiven when He gave His Son? No, He gave us it all. And He is our standard. Because He has given to us, we have been enriched. Now what shall we do? Let us prove in our own stewardship that we have learned God's basic lesson. That whatever you give, God multiplies it back to you in ways you cannot even imagine. And the book of Proverbs teaches this wonderful lesson.
10: And I want to tell you something. I am a testimony to that fact. I learned this lesson early on in my Christian life and began to practice it. And have been doing so every time, ever since we got married. We've never walked away from that. We've asked God to help us grow in our ability to do it. And we are testimonies to the fact that God never allows His children to outgive Him. He is always ahead of us, making a way and showing us the joy of being gracious and generous in that which He's entrusted to us. By the way, friends, we don't own any of this. We're just stewards. We manage this for the Lord. And when He sees we're good managers, He gives us more to manage. And that's just the way it works, and I hope you've discovered that. When we get together next time, we're going to talk about powering up your future, Proverbs for planning, another interesting subject in the book of Proverbs. We hope you'll join us next time right here on this good station. I'm David Jeremiah. Thanks for listening.
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0: Loves it when you talk to him. When you are praying, you're telling him what he means to you, or you're asking him for something. You are acknowledging that he is powerful and he is able to accomplish those things that you're asking him to do.
1: Welcome to In Grace with Jim Scudder, the senior pastor of Quentin Road Baptist Church in suburban Chicago. He is a strong advocate of the nation of Israel and leads annual tours to the Holy Land.
15: Hi, Jim Scudder here. Welcome back to In Grace. We're in a series called Armageddon's Dawn, and it's a verse-by-verse study of the book of Revelation. We're in Revelation chapter 5 today, and we're going to start in verse 7, looking at the one that is worthy to open the seals, and then we're going to see this worship continuing in heaven. These four, it says beasts in the text, but I think a better way to describe them are angelic beings. They're definitely unusual. But they're leading the worship, and the 24 elders, I believe, representing the apostles and the tribes of Israel. And we have this worship of the Lamb. And you have harps and these vials full of odors, so you can kind of think of incense and prayers. And then we're going to get into more tomorrow, but we're going to set this up today. In Revelation 5:12, it gives us seven things the Lamb deserves. The Lamb that came, the Lamb that was slain before the foundation of the world, that Lamb that has come to take away the sin of the world, the full atoning sacrifice of mankind, is worthy of seven things. It says in Revelation 5:12 that he's worthy of power, riches, wisdom, strength, honor, glory, and blessings. And it's a beautiful song. Again, we're going to get into that tomorrow, but I wanted to set that up because seven things the Lamb deserves. Let's keep these things in mind. And as we live our lives, let's make sure we don't live for power or riches or wisdom or strength or honor or glory or blessings, but we live to give him that. To show our worth to him, that when we worship, we are saying that we ascribe worth and value and glory to him. And that's really what the book of Revelation is about, is to teach us how to fully worship the Lamb and the Lion. The Lamb came to die, the Lion comes to rule, and those that have received Jesus will rule with him. If you want a free prophecy chart, I'd love to send you one. It's called Armageddon's Dawn, and it's free. 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
23: I tell you what, the Bible is very clear and very specific about what is happening at the end. We do believe that we're near the end. And you say, well, you're just trying to scare people, sensationalize. Actually, what we're trying to do is understand the scripture as God wants us to. And we take Revelation literally where possible, because that's how we take the entire Bible, literally where possible. So there are a few places in scripture, you know, it's talking metaphorically, symbolically, the mountains clapping hands, things like that. There's literary prose and things that you have to look at it by context. But when we can take it literally, and in Revelation we can mostly, it is astounding when we start to see the things unfolding. Revelation really is confusing to some people, but it's not that complicated. If you put some time into it, if you put some study into it, it's really not that hard. So we're going through Revelation verse by verse in a series called Armageddon's Dawn. Armageddon is found in scripture. It's referring to the last war, the last battle. And this is at the very end of what we call the tribulation period. We know we're somewhere in this church age, and eventually the church will be taken into heaven. We call the rapture. We find that in scripture very clearly. So when will that happen? We don't know. There's nothing that has to happen prophetically before the rapture to happen. So that's why we believe it to be imminent. In other words, it could happen today. There's nothing that has to happen prophetically before Jesus comes back. So does that mean anything to you? Does that make you live any different than if you didn't believe this? I have a friend. He's a good man that believes that we're in the millennium. And I have so much fun with that because it's called amillennialism. And I just, every time something really horrible is happening in the news, I just like to copy and send that article to him. You know, and it's just 1,000 years of peace and righteousness and the Lamb and the Lion lying down together and all of these things. It just doesn't seem like it's happening because it's not. We are still in this final age, the church age. But anyways, the tribulation is coming. The Bible is very clear about it. So when we read in Revelation, as we will read today, that there's this scene in heaven and it's the prelude to the beginning of the judgments. We're just at the very beginning here again on the chart. We have three series of judgment. We have the seal judgment, the trumpet judgment, and the bowl judgment. These occur in succession. The first six seals are opened, and as the seal is opened, the judgment is poured out upon the earth. The seventh seal is the beginning of the next judgment, which we call the trumpet judgment. The seventh trumpet is the beginning of the final series of seven judgments, or what we call the bowl or vial judgments. So these judgments will be poured out upon the earth, and they're horrible, and they get worse, and they get worse, and they get worse. The world has gone through some terrible things, but nothing compared to what is coming upon the earth. That's why we call it the tribulation. Starting with the Antichrist, one that will make a peace treaty with Israel, the person that finally achieves peace in the Middle East, a 7-year peace treaty, is the Antichrist. I don't believe I will see that peace treaty side. I believe we will be raptured just before that. But either way, we do see all of these things coming closer and closer and closer. The world is searching for a person that has the solutions. The world is looking and hoping, and everyone has tried for peace in the Middle East, and everyone has failed, from Carter to Reagan to Obama to Trump so far. Peace has eluded all of these leaders. That would be the greatest thing that they could ever achieve, they think, is peace in the Middle East. But we know there will be peace in the Middle East, in Israel, in the world, and that's when the Prince of Peace, Jesus, comes, sits on the throne of David, the literal physical throne of David, and rules and reigns. And those that are believers in him will be ruling with him. We're going to get into all of that today. But the Bible, people are confused about the Bible. They say, well, what's the Bible all about? Well, Revelation is kind of, it's the last book. It's the last chapter, if you will. And if you want to read how everything concludes, that's Revelation. Revelation 1 was revealing why Jesus would be the prime figure of Revelation. It's the revelation of Jesus Christ. This is the culmination of who he is. And he came the first time as a baby in Bethlehem to die. He came riding on a donkey to be a servant. He came as a lamb. Revelation is the revealing of Jesus as the lion. The second coming is on a white horse. He's coming to rule, to reign in power and in glory. And so that's Revelation. And Genesis is how this all started. You know, the world has always been searching for how did we get here? In Alaska, we were just in Alaska, and many of the guides and interpreters of these different trips that we went on were talking about how we got here. And they talked about geology or anthropology or whatever it was. But the Bible tells us how we got here in very clear terms. In the beginning, God created the heaven and the earth. We did a special episode on In Grace with astronaut Charlie Duke, Apollo 16. He walked on the moon. You need to watch that. If you haven't seen it, go to our YouTube channel and watch that. It did very well, by the way, on TBN, both part one and part two. But along with that, I was watching one on the History Channel, and they played the first mission around the moon. And they read Genesis 1 in its entirety. And we read, in the beginning, God created the heavens and the earth. Well, that's the Bible. It tells us how we got here. It tells us about creation. And creation is incredible. Creation is beautiful. Only the first two chapters talk about creation. And then chapter 3, we find the fall. And the whole rest of the Bible, from Genesis 3 all the way through Revelation, is redemption. So first two chapters, creation. The rest of the Bible's redemption. It's an easy way to understand the Bible. But creation is incredible. Creation is beautiful. And when we say creation, when we look around and we see the things that God has created, we're looking at the fallen creation. We're looking at the result of sin, and it's not in a perfect form right now. That will be restored, and it's going to be incredible. But the creation that we see today, it really is remarkable. It's really incredible. If you really want to see creation in all its glory, may I suggest going to Alaska. God created the heavens and the earth. He spent 6 days doing it. He spent about a day on Illinois and Wisconsin in the Midwest. Then he went to Alaska and spent the rest of the time. Because Alaska is just an incredible place. I have 7 of my favorite creatures that we saw with our eyes in Alaska. The first one is a whale. The first day, Karen and I saw orcas that were swimming off probably about 100 yards off the ship. But incredible creatures, magnificent creatures, these huge, massive whales in the ocean. And you can just see them. One of the boats that we went on, the captain said just the day before they had taken a photography crew. He didn't say who it was. And they had one of these humpbacks breaching. It was just like in midair. It was just the most beautiful picture. I said, can you send me that picture? He's like, absolutely not. He would get so much in trouble if he shared that with us. I'm sure you'll see it in some publication, but it was just magnificent, these whales. And then we also saw eagles everywhere. Eagles are just everywhere, just beautiful, incredible, magnificent creatures that God created. I mean, what would it take for us to create something like that? We usually create something that we've seen, right? Or we paint a picture of something we've seen. But God created these incredible, beautiful creatures like the bald eagle, another magnificent creature of God. Then we also saw halibut. That's one of the fish. We went fishing a couple times. And the first time I went with a gentleman from Minnesota. And I'm embarrassed to say, got skunked. He actually caught one, threw it back because it was in the first 5 minutes and you can only keep two. And it wasn't a really huge one, so he threw it back. That's the last halibut that we saw on that trip. When we got back to the cruise, everyone said, how did you do? How'd you do? I said, if you have to ask a fisherman how he did, you know he didn't do very well. Because a fisherman will tell you how he did if he did good. If a fisherman doesn't tell you how he did terrible. Well, that's how I did on my last fishing trip. But incredible. These are flatfish. They'll catch them on some of these boats up to 200 pounds. Commercial fishermen will catch them up to 500 pounds. You can only imagine the size of that fish. But both eyes are on the top, has a white bottom side. And it's just the weirdest. It's like somebody took this thing and like twisted his head and smushed it. These halibut are incredible, beautiful creatures. And they're delicious, by the way.
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23: Well, how do we tie in that with the seven things the Lamb deserves? Well, the seven creatures, these seven marvelous creatures, set in an incredible landscape when you have glaciers and mountains and meadows and all forests and tundra and rivers. You have these incredible creatures. The most marvelous work of Christ was not creation. How marvelous it is and how beautiful it is. The most incredible, marvelous work of Jesus was not creation. It was redemption. And we have to remember that. Because he was slain and now he's alive, we can have hope for the future. There was a town in Alaska we passed by called Hope. And I didn't go there. We didn't have time, but I would love to live in Hope. First Baptist Church of Hope, Alaska. Lord, if you want me there, just tell me very clearly. You're surprised I came back, aren't you? You really are. Like, you went to Alaska and you came back. Yeah. I came back because of you, not because of where we live. Because he is alive. And that's the theme of this message as we conclude Revelation chapter 5. Remember chapter 4? The throne room. The throne room scene of heaven. Let me show you again the throne room picture as we saw the four creatures. These four creatures represent the creation. The different creatures. We have, of course, man, the great creation, not an animal, but made different, unique, but part of creation. And we have the fowls. We have the beasts of the field. We have the beasts of the forests. We have the all of creation here represented in these four creatures that worship the Lord day and night at all times. Of course, we have the throne itself, the light coming out of the throne. We have the seven fire, a sevenfold manifestation of the Spirit of God. And then we find, as we look at chapter 5, we find the Lamb. So we have the Trinity all represented in heaven. And then we also have these 12 on each side, the 4 and 20 elders, the 24 elders representing the people of God. So these creatures represent the creation of God. These 24 elders represent the people of God. And then we find angels, thousands upon thousands of angels, all singing praise and glory to our wonderful Savior. Chapters 4 and 5 is the throne room. We're seeing the worship, pure, unadulterated worship. Every part of our life ought to be worship. Every part of our life, not just when we gather and not just when we have our singing, but even while we're preaching. I'm hoping that this major important part of the service is part of worship. As we read things like Revelation 5:7, and he came and took the book out of the right hand of him that sat upon the throne, we are worshipful when we hear that. Why? Because remember earlier in chapter 5, John was weeping because no one was found that was worthy to open the seal on this book, this scroll, this title deed of the earth. But finally one was found, and it was the Lamb and the Lion. It is Jesus himself. Verse 8, and when he had taken the book, the four beasts and the 24 elders, again, remember, representing God's people and God's creation, all of creation, fell down before the Lamb. We don't always fall down to our knees when we worship the Lord, but perhaps we should sometimes. Perhaps we should be on our knees when we go to the Lord in prayer and in worship. And having every one of them harps. Isn't that interesting? Why harps? Well, we find harps throughout Scripture. When we read about worship, when we read about singing in the Bible, often we find harps. Harp is a beautiful instrument. Beautiful music, sounds comes out of the harp. I think we have to be really careful about the music that we listen to, that it's not fleshly, that it doesn't orient from a wicked lifestyle or genre. Be really careful about that. And we find the music of heaven is predominantly strings. Not only, but we find the strings and harps here and golden vials full of odors. What is that? Well, remember, we're talking about the picture of this throne room and how it correlates with the picture of the Old Testament tabernacle and the Old Testament temple, right? So here we're finding the fragrance, the altar of incense, this beautiful fragrance that is going up. The Bible says that these are, look back at verse 8, which are the prayers of the saints. Have you ever thought when you

0: life in a attitude of prayer at just the moment's notice. We don't even have to close our eyes. And actually, it's probably better while you're driving not to close your eyes. But to always have that attitude of, Lord, in this situation, I need your help. I need to depend on you. I need your wisdom. Tell me exactly what to do. And if you have that heart of just always asking the Lord, praising the Lord, when in Alaska, just seeing the incredible mountains, the glaciers, the ice fields, the glaciers are just slow-moving rivers of ice coming down, carving huge boulders and gravel is coming as a result of these glaciers. The Bible, the flood, the aftermath of the flood would have necessitated an ice age, and it's still receding. You know, one of the things that everyone's so worried about are the glaciers are melting. You know what they've been melting? One glacier, they know for sure it's been melting since the 1400s. Well, I think that was a little before the internal combustion engine, pretty much. And in one day, because of an earthquake, they found the glacier had retreated a quarter mile in one day. So let's not be so worried about that. Maybe we should worry more about killing innocent unborn babies than we should about some of these other things. I'm not saying we should pollute, and I certainly am not preaching that, but I'm saying let's get our priorities straight. Let's promote righteousness and truth more than environmentalism.
1: And we're going to pick it up right there tomorrow, talking about the seven things the Lamb deserves, which is found in Revelation 5:12. And again, we'll cover that tomorrow. And we do want to focus on the worst problems of our world, which a lot of people think it is environmentalism or carbon emissions and things. But I think it is sin and abortion and this transgenderism and all of these problems that we're facing that are totally outside of what God created us for. We need to repent of those things. We need to say we believe those are wrong, and we're going to get back on track as a society, culture, and country. 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It's free. 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
5: Near the end of the Revolutionary War, George Washington received a letter from one of his own officers. Colonel Louis Nicola suggested that America might be better served by a monarchy, with Washington himself as king. Washington firmly rejected the idea. He had spent years leading Americans in a fight for independence from a monarchy. He would not see that victory end with America creating a king of its own. He understood that the cause of the revolution was greater than any one man. His example reminds us that power can be offered, earned, or taken. But character determines whether we use it for ourselves or remain faithful to something greater.
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8: On today's edition of Real Life Radio, Pastor Jack continues now with his series called The Life and Times of Jesus Christ and a message titled Christ and His Redemption. Now, this is a series about who Jesus really is, not the Jesus of popular opinion, but the Jesus of the Bible, God Himself, who stepped into our world. Now, in this message, we'll discover why every one of us needs to be redeemed, and why Christ alone is the only one who can do that. You see, redemption means someone pays a price for someone to go free. And deep down, we all know we can't save ourselves. And no matter how hard we try, we can't earn our way to God. And the good news is that we don't have to. Jesus already paid that price for us. So today, Pastor Jack teaches us that redemption is not only initiated, but accepted and completed entirely by God. Jesus paid for our sins in full, so we can stop striving and simply rest in what He's already done. Now with his message called Christ and His Redemption, here's pastor and Bible teacher Jack Hibbs.
9: The theater of redemption automatically assumes two things. Jot them down. In the area or theater of redemption, it automatically assumes two things. Number one, that there's a benefactor, the one who gives. In our understanding, it would be the one who's wealthy. He's the benefactor. He's the one that's going to orchestrate. What do you hold in your hand? In Colossians 2:9, it is a book that is part of the what? Anyone? New Testament. The word testament implies someone, are you ready? Someone lived and died and empowered the testament. It's called the New Testament. It means somebody lived, created it, empowered it by death, and hallelujah, rose again from the dead to ensure its performance. Jesus Christ, the New Testament. There is the benefactor, the one who gives, that's Christ, and the beneficiary, that's us, the one who receives. The one who receives. Two very important things. You cannot have redemption unless you have a redeemer and someone who's to be redeemed. Now listen, those of you who could, in your own heart, at the very least, admit that you're a sinner, I'll admit it right now, I'm huge. I would link arms with Paul, the apostle, and say with Paul, I am the chief of sinners. I it doesn't hurt my feelings, but Jack, doesn't it damage your self-esteem? No, not at all. You know, I don't know why. To be redeemed, you must first qualify. How do you qualify? Be a sinner. And here's the cool thing. I've been accused of being very excited about the things of God. It's true. I'm guilty. You want to know why? I have been forgiven a huge amount of sin. I don't know about you, but I was the chief. My point is that I'm trying to make, that you're getting, is that if you look at Christ and what He's done to redeem us, then you too can say, no, Jack, I disagree with both you and Paul. I'm the chief of sinners. And that's a Christian. I see my depravity, but I rejoice in the work of God because He set me free through the work of redemption. He knew I needed to be redeemed. You see, you can run around this globe or this city all you want and try to buy things and put labels and tags and band-aids on whatever you think is important in life to make you meaningful, and it won't work. It won't work. Now, if you're redeemed, you might happen to have some blessings. That's pretty cool because you can constantly, daily say, God, thank you for this house. You know what I'm saying? God, thank you for my job. Lord, thank you for this food, or thank you for this, you name it. A couple of weeks ago, a family, I don't know them personally, but it was such a sweet invitation. They called and they said, you know what, we know that you're a water ski freak and we'd like to take you water skiing. Well, you know what, to do that, they must have a boat. That's kind of cool. That they would be so kind enough to share that blessing like that. I couldn't go because I goofed up my foot surfing. Trying to do things that's in my heart, but my body won't do. God blesses, but the thing is, with what God has blessed you with, is it dedicated to Him? You see, if you've been redeemed, you don't say, well, I guess I've got to give God 10%. Excuse me? Nowhere is 10% mentioned in the New Testament. It's kind of mentioned in the Old Testament. Technically, it's 23 1/3%. Well, I've done my 10%. Well, you're still a loser, because God says to do 23 1/3% according to the Old Testament. You know what it is for the New Testament? About 100%. Well, Lord, you can have my wife's car, but this one's mine. You can have my wife's income, but mine's mine. What's mine is mine, and what's hers is yours. It doesn't work that way. See, the moment you realize, man, I've been forgiven so much, Lord, whatever you want to do, it's yours. Now, some of you are thinking, you know, you're an idiot for saying such things. I don't believe you. You know what? You ought to taste and see just how good the Lord is in regards to what I'm talking about. Some of you might say, well, concerning, I can't even believe you brought up tithing. Well, don't worry, you won't hear it again for a while. But the thing is this. I can't afford to give God anything in my life. I'm just stretched. You know why you're stretched? Because you haven't given God anything to Him. Give your life to Him and you won't be so stretched. I don't understand it. Don't ask me to explain it. Are you pooped out in your Christianity? Then stop trying, will you? Let the Holy Spirit do it. Are you saying, I've got to be a good boy, I've got to be a good boy, I've got to be good, I've got to be good, I've got to be good? You'll never be good enough. Let the Holy Spirit do it. Get up in the morning and say, Lord, I'm a wretch. Holy Spirit, will you help me, please? He says, I love to help people just like you. And we're all just like one another. And I guess that affects your attitude. Very important. Let's look at this second area. Man's need for redemption. Man became a fallen creature. But listen, God is a loving creator. It's true. He's a loving creator. God is a loving creator. We don't need to dwell on this much because we know that it's true. God loves His creation. Well, then why is it so messed up? It's so messed up because we have rejected God. Mankind's rejected Him, but He loves us. What do you think this incredible book has been written and told and is telling still the story of redemption? You know, the first few pages of your Bible, the first few pages is dedicated to creation. Did you know that? There you go. You see that? Look at this. This is dedicated to creation. See this? This is dedicated to redemption. What does that tell you? That we need to be redeemed. That we're a fallen creature, but not rejected. We're a fallen creature that God has established a path of acceptance. From this end to this end, He's saying, it's my Son. He's eternal. I'm going to send Him to you. You'll identify Him. He'll be born in Bethlehem. He's going to be your Redeemer. And some people get upset about that. The other night, we were in the mall. And we were late. I mean, we were going to go see a movie, and the silly thing sold out. And so we're all sitting around, and it was fun because we're at the Mills Mall, and just four of us were sitting there. And then somebody comes by from the church. Hi, oh hi, hey, and sit down. And then more people. We had about 8 or 9 people by the, in about 20 minutes. It was so fun. And people who, I don't know if they were Christians or not, that were gathered around us, but we were talking and we were laughing and we were saying, praise the Lord, oh, that awesome, man, and we're just totally cracking up. And for a moment, I looked around and there were people that were walking by and they're actually looking at us like we were on drugs. And it was amazing to me. But you know what we were doing? And I have to believe, according to Malachi 3:16, I think, that the Lord looked down from heaven and He heard that He was being spoken of one to another, and He wrote in His book of remembrance those things that were told of Him. He's going, listen to that. We were loving on Jesus. He loves to be in the conversation. Why? He loves us. Yeah, we're fallen, but He loves us. That's why He sent Christ. Christ and His redemption. First of all, we must recognize that man has a need of redemption. Can you this morning recognize that need and say that you have a need to be redeemed? Very quickly, Both had become separated. God and man is separated by sin. God and man is separated by sin. God's holy, he can't allow it in his presence. Thus Christ comes. The next thing that we see this morning, the act of redemption. The act of redemption. In Romans chapter 3, verse 23, we've read it earlier. All have sinned and come short of the glory of God. Yes, that's true, but verse 24 says, but now being justified freely. Did you guys hear what I said about the word freely? Freely, free, freely. Freely by His grace through the redemption that is in Christ Jesus, whom God sent forth as a propitiation, that is a payment, by His blood, through faith, to demonstrate His righteousness. It had to be initiated by God. Hey, just lighten up, everyone. You're not going to save yourself. You can't save yourself. Salvation has been initiated by God. You can't save yourself. It's like those poor, pitiful, stupid people who, when the Titanic is sinking, I think they're called stewards or porters, whatever they're called. They serve on the cruise ship. They start going around and pilfering the rich people's cabins, putting jewelry, gold, money in their pockets, and then jumping off the ship, going straight to the bottom faster than anybody because they were weighted down with possessions. Oh, I'm going to save myself. They load up money to spend thinking that they were going to survive. No, God initiates our redemption. He's got to initiate it. And it had to be acceptable to God. Acceptable to God. No man could die for us.
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9: No man could die for us. Go ahead and pick the greatest woman or man that you've ever known in your life. In fact, maybe in your observation, and what a wonderful person they must be, truly. And they're all but sinless in your life. They're amazing witness. They're fantastic. Did you know they couldn't die for you? Did you know the Bible teaches that not even a good man can die for you? It had to be God. It had to be God that died for us. It had to be the Lord. The third thing is that it had to be completed by God. My friend, this is an awesome thing. Can you admit this morning, and many of us, maybe all of us, have already admitted this to the Lord. Lord, be my Redeemer. Lord, save me. Well, Lord, He initiates that. Nobody can come to Jesus Christ without asking to say, Lord, you know, I want you. You know how that happens. God calls you. It's got to be acceptable to God. That means Jesus paid the price completely. Remember, do you remember back in Genesis chapter 22 when Abraham was about ready to sacrifice Isaac, and Abraham prophetically makes the utterance, he says, my son, God will provide himself the lamb. That lamb is Jesus Christ. It was acceptable to him. And it was completed by God. It was completed by him. Did you know that God is not up in heaven wringing his hands right now saying, oh man, what else can we do to get them here? It's been done. So rest, will ya? Those of you who have said, Jesus, be the Lord and Savior of my life, you have been redeemed by the blood of the Lamb, initiated by God, acceptable to God, completed by God. And thirdly, the power in redemption is this: it must free us from our past. Have any of us sinned? Yeah. Have any of us had a rotten past? What about a good past? What about a past anyway? The Bible says in 2 Corinthians chapter 5, beginning at verse 17, that we're new creations in Christ. I promise, first I say that as a communication type of ploy. But what can I promise you? But nothing. I can say to you, God promises you that He'll free you from your past. You see this temple. This is a model of the temple in Jerusalem. I'm standing, so to speak, if we were in real time and real center, I'm standing on the Mount of Olives. I'm before or in front of you, and that temple is the Kidron Valley. On the Mount of Olives where I stand, the sun rises to my back. It goes through the Eastern Gate. You see that golden gate that's there right now? You can see, if I had time, I would have shown you another photograph of the golden gate that you see in Jerusalem today. When that gate's opened, eyewitnesses have recorded, for example, Josephus being one of them, Origen being another, and Eusebius the other. You can look through those golden doors, through the archway, through the temple. When the doors were open, you could see the veil of the temple. There was a process of approach that you had to go to get into that place. Listen, concerning our salvation, the power of it, is it powerful because you're a good boy and a good girl? Now, those of you who are not Christians, you're not getting anything what I'm saying here. You're thinking that I'm slamming being a good boy or a good girl, but those of you who are Christians, you know exactly what I'm talking about. Those walls, those steps, those 15 rungs upward to the platform, people would come to that place, but behind that veil, a priest would go once a year, only once, on one day, Yom Kippur, the Day of Atonement, where God in His Shekinah glory dwelt. And he couldn't go in there without blood. If that high priest, though he was ordained by God, went into that temple without blood of an innocent animal that was without spot, without blemish, perfect, you know what would happen to that high priest? In fact, they tied a rope around his foot in case he screwed up. He would become like bacon, and they would pull him out smoldering. If that priest had sin in his life, entering the presence of God. Did you know, and this is the temple that stood during the time of Jesus Christ, this is what he saw. In 70 AD, General Titus tore it down. Listen to this. Did you know that Jesus, and I don't have my pointer with me, but I could point to areas where Jesus walked around. It's certainly inside the gates, right up to the porches. Do you see those? Do you see that area in the center that looks like it's kind of gray? Looks like a little, like a baseball field. That's where Jesus stood, by the way, and took a pitcher of water and poured it out on the steps, and he says, I am the living water. Did Jesus ever go behind those doors into the Holy of Holies? Come on, everyone. This is important to your basic Christianity. You want to know how powerful his redemption is in your life? Jesus never went behind those doors. Never. High priest did on earth, but why didn't Jesus? Hey, wait a minute. If Jesus didn't go behind those doors, then maybe we're not saved at all. Maybe the whole redemptive thing's a joke. No, he wouldn't go behind those doors. Guess what? He wouldn't go behind those doors if somebody opened it up and invited him in. Did you know that? Because the book of Hebrews, chapter 9, chapters 10, tells us that all of this was a model of what's in heaven. That Jesus, with his own blood, entered into the temple, into the Holy of Holies in heaven, not made with human hands. Isn't that exciting? Why? Because he satisfied and appeased God's demand for righteousness and holiness. That's how you and I are redeemed. In addition, this redemption must convince us of our future. For the Christian, we are convinced. But what about you who are not a Christian this morning? Are you certain that you've been redeemed? Are you confident of the fact? Do you know that for sure? That's an amazing, awesome reality. God did it completely. He convinced us. I want to give you this verse and we'll be all done. You can close your Bible and rest. In Hosea chapter 13, verse 14, the scripture says there, I will ransom them from the power of the grave, and I will redeem them from death. Listen, But the prophet says, God speaking, O death, I will be your plague. And you, grave, I will be your destruction. Pity will be hidden from my eyes. That's what God says about the grave and death. Death, I'm going to be your plague. Grave, I'm going to be your destruction. Hey, death. Yo, grave. I'm going to, kick you in the casket. The day that Jesus Christ rose again from the dead, as there is an empty tomb in Jerusalem this morning, your redemption secure. You're going to heaven. Because I'll be good enough? Never. God, I'll try hard? No way. Because you said, you know what? Lord Jesus, save me. Amen? Amen? Father, we thank you for the truth and the reality of your word. We ask you, Lord, in Jesus' name, that, Lord, you might save a soul this morning that is wayward from you. While we're praying, my friend, I just want to say this to you while we remain in an attitude of prayer. If you want to give your life to Jesus Christ, not to Calvary Chapel or any person, place, or thing, but Christ alone. If you want to say, God, I want you to come into my heart and save me from my sins and write my name in your book of life and change my life. I don't care how young you are this morning. I don't care how old you are. I don't care how poor you are or how wealthy you are. You need Jesus. You are lost. And your money and your poverty and your position and your place of nothingness has no sway with God whatsoever. He has pity and mercy and grace and forgiveness upon one only. And that is the one person who comes and says, Jesus, be the Savior of my life and come into my life and make me whole. If that's your prayer this morning, you pray that where you're at in your heart, or you say, yes, Lord, that's what I want in my life. And you dedicate yourself to Him now. All the broken, cracked pots and plates and people that we are, He takes. And He'll begin today to make a brand new person in you till the day He comes again. In Jesus' name, amen.
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25: Welcome to Seculo. It's August 26th. Will Haynes is in studio a little bit later. We are going to have back to school week, and we got a lot of more stuff to cover. And then we have some breaking news I want to get to. The breaking news is, it came out just in the last hour and a half. Secretary Rubio posted a statement saying this: far-left terrorism poses a profound threat to the United States and the broader West. Today, the United States sanctioned several transnational far-left terrorist networks, including what they call AI, a major far-left tech collective whose services are used by the most active and violent Antifa cells in the United States across the world. There will be no refuge for violent extremists who wage war on our civilization and plot to undermine law and order, destroy critical infrastructure, assault political opponents, or conspire to conceal their crimes from authorities. We'll use all the tools and authorities at our disposal to fight terrorism and protect our way of life from terrorist coercion. That, again, is from Secretary Rubio. At the same time, if you look a little deeper of how this is all connected, it gets a little scarier, even if you will, with who was using this technology, as you have connections now from not only Antifa in Portland, but a push to Hamas and to the IRGC. So again, tech that has really started to influence our world, and we got to be very careful.
2: That's right. So this AI collective, as it's called, not to be confused with artificial intelligence, is an Italian-based group that provides sophisticated tools to left-wing terrorist organizations. Specifically, they give encrypted chats, email, web hosting, secure video conferencing, streaming, anonymity shields, as well as other tech products. And who are the people that use them? The IRGC, Hamas, those type of anarchist groups in, you know, Eastern and Western Europe, like the Czech Republic, Germany, Austria, that have sabotaged pipelines, as well as groups here in the United States, like the Antifa cell in Portland, Oregon.
25: What if the Frog Brigade is part of that?
2: Oh, maybe. I don't know. I don't know if they have encrypted text messaging.
25: I don't know. I like to think about them.
2: But we also have groups like...
25: They're just on a lily pad.
2: Jane's Revenge, the group that went and firebombed a lot of pregnancy resource centers in the wake of Roe versus Wade being overturned. So it's not just transnational terrorist organizations over in the Middle East or in Europe. It's also organizations that are using these tools right here at home.
25: And I want you to understand, you may say, well, maybe I use the same texting service as a, you know, terrorist. How do I know what I'm using, what I'm not using? This is from the State Department's memo. They said these tools are specifically designed to support the operations of far-left terrorist networks built to enable them to organize, recruit, communicate, disseminate propaganda, share target information and tactics, and carry out violent attacks, all while remaining anonymous, untraceable, and beyond the reach of law. So again, this isn't saying, hey, we just happen to download the same app. These are apps that are used or programs that are used specifically to shield terrorist activity. I have a feeling you're not on that. I would hope, at least, you are not accidentally on that app. Phone lines are open for you. I want to hear from you at 1-800-684-3110. What do you think about this when you hear this? 1-800-684-3110. We also have a pretty big update coming out of some pro-Israel Democrats. You're going to find that to be a little bit interesting, as maybe some of the more leftists are a little angry that some of these Democrats are getting put into leadership, including some of our friends. And then it is back to school week. As I said, there'll be a special video presentation a little bit later. Because during back to school week, of course, the ACLJ is, the back to school week is part of our impact match. All donations made are doubled today. So do that right now at ACLJ.org. I want you to do it. But hey, as I said, phone lines are open at 1-800-684-3110. And I'd love to hear from you. Of course, we are in the state of Tennessee. The state of Tennessee is mourning the passing of Dolly Parton. We'll talk a little bit about that coming up as well. Really just a cultural icon who affected all of our lives. And look, we probably wouldn't be living here as well as we are here in Nashville, Tennessee without her. So we'll be talking about that. But of course, we're hitting the main topics today. Give me a call, 1-800-684-3110.
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25: Welcome back to Seculo. Again, we are talking about this really breaking news item that I think we need to pay more attention to than maybe the mainstream media is giving coverage right now, which was Secretary Rubio making a statement this morning talking about a far-left terrorism group that, again, connected to Antifa of Portland, but also connects things like the IRGC and Hamas together using the same technology and platforms that are specifically made to disseminate information, to message between each other, terroristic threats. Threats that are, you know, again, untraceable or are no ways, are all encrypted. And look, there's some positives to having some sort of encrypted messaging system. Of course, a lot of people use encrypted messaging. Nothing wrong with that. But this isn't an apps. These are a, you know, messaging services, applications that are created specifically to, really foster terrorism. And when you start seeing the connections between these groups, it does become much more alarming because it's not just talking about a service being used in Iran, a service that's being used in Gaza through Hamas. No, we're seeing it now in the United States, into Portland, okay, where these things are happening. There's a lot of people manipulated. There's a lot of people who get used, and this is how it happens. A lot of people get radicalized even when they don't realize it's happening because they're using platforms that are unsafe.
2: Well, and once again, as you brought up, these are, the entire point of these tools are to communicate with other people that have bad intentions. And that's why this entire designation for this group is that they are specially designated global terrorist organization. Therefore, they will be sanctioned. You cannot work with them, etc. But when you look at this, it really is an extension of what Secretary Rubio has been doing for a while. Remember, there was that ministerial back in July where he talked with leaders from other countries about the rise of far left political violence. We've talked about on this broadcast many times how much the left wing of the party, of the Democrat Party, has converged in many ways with the Palestinian cause, which is also related very heavily to left-wing terror or Islamic terror in the Middle East, that they've become using similar tactics with similar motives and similar goals. And when you hear who's using this same group, this AI collective for these encrypted tools, it does have organizations like the International Revolutionary Front, the Islamic Revolutionary Guard Corps, IRGC, Hamas, Hezbollah, National Liberation Army, New People's Army, Popular Front for the Liberation of Palestine, Palestinian Islamic Jihad. So all the Islamic terror groups that we know are currently causing trouble in the Middle East. And then you come back home. Who else is using this tool? Rose City Antifa in Oregon. You're talking about the anarchist cell that tried to overrun the law enforcement training center in Atlanta. Remember, that was just a few years ago. They were using these tools to communicate, to disseminate doxing lists, to illegally obtain private information. All of these tools are used by now this anarchist cell, as well as Jane's Revenge, who did this firebombing campaign against crisis pregnancy centers or pregnancy resource centers across the United States after the overturning of Roe. And they used the tools to publish communiques to their individuals to claim responsibility for violent criminal acts and not be able to be traced back to the individual, to incite copycat attacks. All of these things are facilitated by the tools of this tech company. We talk a lot about, you know, big tech and social media. There's headlines about big tech today. But you also have to think about the more insidious side of tech, not the companies that you interface with every day, the people that are using advanced technology in a way to try and further these terroristic political goals. And what we're seeing is that the left wing of the American political spectrum is more and more converging with Islamic radical terrorism. That there's so few steps in between them of what their causes are and their tactics and the tools they're using that it is a scary thing when you think about also how little the government would do under the Biden administration to try and stop these things. They said, no, these aren't, you saw in the break video, you saw James Carville say Antifa doesn't exist. You saw left wing politicians and Joe Biden say, you know, Antifa is an idea. It's not a group. No, they are groups of people, and it may be not a centralized group. They may not have one boss. There's not the CEO of Antifa. But that's what makes it more dangerous when you decentralize it, when it's all have their marching orders and they're able to communicate through programs like this, the same way that terrorist groups in the Middle East do. That needs to be addressed. And that's exactly what Secretary Rubio is doing here.
25: Yep, that's right. I want to hear from you. Phone lines are open at 1-800-684-3110. Because listen to this. This is part of it as well. Remember that we're talking about how they communicate. It's also where they take claim and responsibility. So you had something like Jane's Revenge, which again, if you don't remember Jane's Revenge, this was people taking action after the overturning of Roe versus Wade, the Dobbs decision that happened in the Supreme Court of the United States. As all that was happening, you saw pregnancy resource centers. You saw threats made to the Supreme Court justices who made this decision. You saw, you know, those pregnancy resources firebombed, graffiti, destroyed. This is where they would publish their official claims of responsibility for violent and criminal acts. And of course, they would incite and push for copycat attacks, which makes you question where all of this comes from to begin with. Where are the origins of even the threats to pro-life Americans? Is it coming from Portland, Oregon, or is it really being infiltrated from a much, much more sophisticated and darker side of the internet? And like I said, I want to hear from you. Do you feel like this is ringing true to you at all? At 1-800-684-3110. In the next segment also, we're going to play you a special video presentation. Because when we're talking about protecting your brains, we're talking about protecting your phones, so everything that's working, we also have to protect our kids. And you know your kids often have devices, they're communicating, whether they're on Roblox or whether they're on, you know, any kind of live streaming or YouTube. You know, they're all on these platforms. And look, I understand there's use for a lot of these platforms. My kids utilize some of them, some they do not. We have we're pretty strict in our household of what we allow and what we don't allow. That being said, I know plenty of their friends who have good parents who are meaning well. And I know, you know, once you have open access to the internet, things get very, very ahead of you. And you know, let's just be honest. Once you turn 40, your kids who are now in their teens, they know a lot more on how to operate and how to work all of these systems way more than you do. So as much as you want to be a protective parent, sometimes your kids, they can outsmart you. Let's just be honest and truth with it. But it's back to school week. And of course, that back to school is also talking about not just your kids in school, but I think it's also talking about students' rights. And when I mean students, I also just mean kids. Kids' rights, and of course, the rights of parents and the rights even of teachers. You know, schools are a place where kids go. They learn. They engage with their friends. But it's not where they are also pressured, hopefully, to abandon their faith. We know this does happen. We know what happens post high school. We know what happens in the college system. But even in high school and middle school, we know this happens. Officials cross the line all the time. But the ACLJ, we fight back. Our team is ready for you, and I want you to join with us today. It is back to school week. These are not easy fights for a family to take on alone, and thankfully, that is why we are there, and that's why your support matters, because we're never going to send a bill to a parent or to a teacher or any of our clients, ever. It's not how the ACLJ works. because people like you support. And during these special months, donations are matched. This will be the last one until we head towards the end of the year, towards Christmas time. So right now, this will be one of your last chances for a long time to have your donation doubled today. These fights, sadly, can drag on for years, but some of them can be taken care of now because of settled law the ACLJ's had for 40 years, where we can quickly fight back. Sometimes it's a letter, sometimes it's a phone call, and it's over. But then there are times in certain cities, and you can imagine which ones, and then sometimes in places you never expect, like in Texas, where we have to take things to court. And you want us to be there for you as well. So I encourage you to go to ACLJ.org. This is where your support makes a big difference during these months. Right now, ACLJ supporters are ready to match your gift. Double the impact of what you give today, dollar for dollar. You're going to hear me talk about it quite a bit for the rest of the week because it wraps up here at the end of the month. It's very important. In the next segment, we're actually going to show you some of the work the ACLJ has done directly supporting a parent and a student when they needed it the most. And if you've never seen this story, you're not going to believe it. And you may remember it just from a couple of years ago. It's a pretty wild one, so buckle up. If you got small ones listening, little kids, you may want to be a little careful here in the next segment because this is a student who was forced to do something they were not willing to do. Their parent was horribly offended with what was going on. Phone lines are open, as I said, at 1-800-684-3110. We also are going to talk about, maybe in the next segment as well, this pushback from pro-Israel Democrats who are now going to be taking a pretty lead spot if you have this situation, which a lot of people are predicting, whether you want to predict, believe it or not, we'll find out what happens. If the midterms, if things do not go for the way for the Republicans and you have Democrats in leadership, what is that going to look like for Israel? I think a lot of us are very concerned about that. Well, thankfully, there are some common sense Democrats when it comes to Israel. Some of them are friends. Some of their unexpected voices. We'll talk about them when we get back as well. As I said, phone lines are open at 1-800-684-3110. That's 1-800-684-3110. And support the work of the ACLJ today. 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We'll be right back with more on Seculo. Don't go anywhere.
0: We've witnessed monumental legal victories from defending the 14th Amendment and protecting our sacred American right to vote, the overturning of Roe versus Wade, and standing up for the religious liberty of our kids and seniors. But even with the many historic wins we've achieved, the battle is far from over. The attacks on our constitutionally protected rights persist. Countless unborn babies remain in jeopardy, and across the globe, innocent Christians are being targeted and killed across this country and around the world. This fight isn't just the ACLJ's. It's all of ours. It belongs to every American who wants to preserve the values and beliefs on which this nation was founded. None of the victories we've won would have been possible without the unwavering support of ACLJ members and ACLJ champions. It's been an honor to fight for you all these years. 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
6: Near the end of the Revolutionary War, George Washington received a letter from one of his own officers. Colonel Louis Nicola suggested that America might be better served by a monarchy, with Washington himself as king. Washington firmly rejected the idea. He had spent years leading Americans in a fight for independence from a monarchy. He would not see that victory end with America creating a king of its own. He understood that the cause of the revolution was greater than any one man. His example reminds us that power can be offered, earned, or taken. But character determines whether we use it for ourselves or remain faithful to something greater.
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25: To Seculo. As I said, phone lines are open for you at 1-800-684-3110. It's back to school week, and we are going to tell you a bit about the work of the ACLJ in just a moment here. We put some special video presentations together. Our team worked on them, just kind of giving you an overview of some of the scope of the cases that we deal with. And we got another big win we get to announce right after you see this special video. So let's kick things off. Let's go ahead. Here's a special video presentation. It's back to school week from our team here at the ACLJ. A 15-year-old girl walks into her theater class. She's handed a script. It's graded. It's mandatory. What she's told to do is memorize it and perform it out loud in front of her entire class. It's a monologue laced with graphic sexual content and profanity. No parental notice, no permission slip, no warning when her mother raised the matter with the school. They did nothing to make it right. She then went to the school district and the school board meetings, attempting to address the issue. She tried to read the monologue herself aloud, but they wouldn't let her. Their reason? It was too obscene for a public meeting.
7: This will be horrifying for me to read to you, but that will give you perspective on how she must have felt when her teacher required her to memorize this and to act it out in front of her entire class.

0: I asked for decorum. If you don't want me to read it to you, what was that like for my 15-year-old daughter to have to memorize pornographic material?
1: Too obscene for adults in a school board room, but not too obscene to assign to a 15-year-old for a grade. That's when the ACLJ stepped in. We sued Clark County School District, not just for what was done to this student, but for what was done to her family. A cover-up and a mother's silence for trying to protect her own child.
2: We've been in here for a while. We've survived the motion to dismiss with several of our claims. So that means we now got into discovery. So we're here in Las Vegas doing depositions. We're defending our client this morning from the defense counsel.
3: Imagine the legal bill if you are trying to fight a case out from a 15-year-old, now 18, into another year, if it weren't for the work of the ACLJ and our hardworking attorneys like Christy and her team that are out in Las Vegas, because we do this at no cost to the family because of the members of the ACLJ.
4: If this happens to any other student, they can now pull this case and say, look, these are the facts. This is what happened in this case, and the school had to pay. So my child needs to be protected because this was inappropriate, and we have it on the record as precedent in the courts now that the school had to pay for this kind of action.
1: The First Amendment protects students from compelled speech. Clark County School District ignored that and then tried to keep parents in the dark when they got caught. This case has already forced accountability, but the fight for transparency in classrooms across the country isn't over. As millions of kids head back into the classroom this year, the ACLJ is here to defend your constitutional rights as students and parents. If you believe your rights or your child's rights are being violated in school, we want to hear from you. Visit ACLJ.org/help. Again, go to ACLJ.org/help if you do feel like this. Look, even if you're not sure, we get attached to one of our legal team here very quickly, and they'll be able to go through it with you and decide whether it's worth pursuing. So even if you have a question or a concern of something that's going on in your classroom, your student's classroom, or you are a teacher and you're unsure of even what you're allowed to say or not say, it's great. Great way to connect with the ACLJ. Go to ACLJ.org/help. We're there for you. That's the entire reason that our team is there. That being said, I also want to share, because that was a couple of years ago, I want to share with you now even another update to a similar situation where art was being really pushed as homework to go research, to learn about. And when you were to dive into some of the websites that they sent you to, and again, we have nothing against art. We have nothing against, I'm an anti-censorship, pretty much absolutist at this point. Like, I don't believe in a lot of censorship in art. But when we're talking about pushing stuff to kids, we at least need to have some accountability here. And there was a assignment made about Keith Haring, the artist who, of course, was a 90s icon, if you will. Everyone's seen the kind of artwork. But when you went to the website just wasn't filled with stick figure drawings and all of these things. It featured what would be largely considered to be explicit full frontal nudity on this website that they were sending children to.
3: That's right. And some of the students were as young as 11 years old. And it wasn't as though while they're doing this lesson, the teacher collected select works that could be appropriate because, sure, it, you know, art is important. Art history is important.
1: I know my kids did a Keith Haring.
3: As did mine. But they weren't told, just go search it out. And the teacher even recognized, if you go to ACLJ.org, you can read all about this as well, that told the students, some as young as 11, some of the things on this website aren't appropriate, and be mature. So when you see videos like what we just showed about the content that was in Nevada or even here, when we fight for students' rights and for parents' rights, it's not just religious liberty. It's also protecting children. And here we are happy to announce that we have a victory. We had to file a federal lawsuit because even the way that it was handled before we got to here was not great. Like, we sent the demand letter, said, hey, protect these children. And that went nowhere. So we are happy to announce that we have a settlement with them, the details of which we'll talk about later. But this just happened this week, where we were able to protect those students, protect their innocence. Yes, we want them to have an education, but we're not talking about even the Renaissance era of type of art that you're thinking. This was modern art that was highly sexualized.
1: Well, this was photography.
3: And not appropriate.
1: I mean, this wasn't even paintings or something like that. These were

0: or photos of subjects and things that, again, not appropriate for a child, certainly not appropriate to be assigned to a child to go do their research. And when you have those sort of facts that they're going, well, just be mature about it, you know that behind the scenes, someone at least said, maybe this is not appropriate, we shouldn't be doing this. And why is that not the first thing you jump to? Is, okay, you know what, I think we can take a dozen pieces of Keith Haring art, we can show it to our kids, we can explain to them, have them do this assignment without sending them in some, you know, rabbit hole that could lead somewhere nefarious. That being said, again, phone lines are open for you at 1-800-684-3110. We're headed to break. The second half hour of the show, it's available online, aclj.org, YouTube, Rumble, Facebook, whenever we broadcast live. That's 12 to 1 p.m. You can watch the whole show live. That's on Eastern time. You can work your way back from there. 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So you can see our pretty faces. You should do that at aclj.org or again, any of those outlets. The show is immediately archived. So as soon as it's over, you can go back and watch it, within seconds of it ending on all those different platforms. So I encourage you to do that today at aclj.org. And while you're there, you might as well support this work that we're doing here because it's back to school week. I know a lot of you are starting to wake up earlier. Maybe your grandparents now and you're like, hey, we don't got to deal with it anymore. Maybe you're celebrating. Maybe we're the first thing. Maybe you enjoy us with your coffee. But I know for a lot of us, you're getting up now again at 6 o'clock in the morning. You're getting your kids to school. And when you drop your kids off at the school, there's a lot of things that can go through your mind, sadly, in today's world. But one of them shouldn't be whether your kids' religious liberties are being protected, whether they can talk about Jesus, whether they can say a prayer before their meal. Of all the things kids have to deal with in the modern world today, this should not be one of them. Go to aclj.org. Have your gift doubled today.
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5: So you can have standards, you can have biblical standards, but you do it in the midst of showing an incredible depth of love. 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
6: Well, that's Dr. Jim Burns sharing about the complex dynamics that parents and their adult children often experience. And if you've got grown kids, you're going to find this conversation to be of great interest. Welcome to Focus on the Family with Jim Daly. I'm John Fuller.
7: Let me just speak to the parents directly. Are there days you're going, what am I doing? Everything I do is wrong. And just filling yourself up with guilt and trying to figure out a better pathway. I think parenting, it's not easy, but it is rewarding. And I can tell you now with two boys in their 20s, I've really enjoyed every aspect of it. When they were little, man, watching those home videos now and laughing, them pretending to be French chefs, working with pepper, water, and mustard and mayonnaise.
6: It was delicious, I'm
7: sure.
6: The
7: best part was they didn't turn to Gene and I say, would you like a bite? We didn't have to do that part. But man, it is so funny watching those videos. Up until now, the 20-somethings, it's full of serious questions about school and about vocation and about spouses and other things. So it's really been great, but it isn't easy. And I'm sure some of you are dealing with even greater difficulties with your adult children. It's one of the most common calls that we get here at Focus on the Family for counselors, and we welcome those calls. We want you to get in touch with us. Mm-hmm. Call us. John will give details to do that in just a minute. But that is the question. My kids aren't following the Lord. They're not walking.

0: And with the Lord, what do I do? And it's almost as if the more control you want to administer, you'll probably drive them further away. And we'll talk about that today with our great guest, Jim Burns.
1: Mm-hmm. And Jim is the founder of Homeward, which is all about educating, equipping, and encouraging parents to build God-honoring families from generation to generation. He's got a book on this topic called When Your Adult Child Strays, Trading Heartache for Hope. And by the way, Jim mentioned our counseling team, and they're a phone call away, 800, the letter A, and the word family.
0: Jim, welcome back to Focus. It's so good to see you.
2: Always great to be with you. I feel like I'm in a family reunion when
0: I'm
2: with
0: you. Yeah, I feel light and lifted up.
2: Yeah, I'm a little disappointed you didn't eat the mustard pepper salt thing.
0: Well, no, I would have tried it, just a little sip.
2: Yeah.
0: But they never pressured us, which I thought was great. It's very kind of them.
2: Yeah, now I just saw Trent as a 20-something, and he's a lot taller than you and a lot bigger than you. He could have forced you at a certain time. He could today.
0: Eat this. But again, you're developing character in your sons and daughters that won't do that.
2: That's what we're trying.
0: And
2: for.
0: I'm proud to say he's never done that. But hey, let's go there. When parents think about raising toddlers or teenagers, they can expect challenges. Yeah. What I said was true. Somebody gave us great advice, Gene and I. They said, love every stage. Yeah. And we were kind of like, okay, what will that mean? Well, I think now on the back end, we get it. Yeah. And there are different challenges. Man, terrible twos are terrible. It's like, kid, do you not hear me? You know, about the tantrums and getting their own way and all that. Then they get to teenagerhood, and they want to be independent. Right. And you work through all those things, and then it happens. They go off for their vocation or for college or for whatever they're going to do. And there seems to be, in some situations, this great drift that occurs. So let's go there. Why do you say parenting adult children can actually be one of the hardest seasons compared to terrible twos and teens?
2: Right. Well, we do have to embrace that stage, but they're moving from dependence to independence very rapidly. So they get to a stage, it might be even 18, and they say, well, I'm an adult. And you're going, yeah, and I'm paying for their cell phone, and I'm, paying for college, and I'm, still paying for the insurance. And they're saying, but I want freedom. And at that stage, when they go into adulthood, a lot of times, they don't know how to be an adult, so they're making some goofy decisions, and we don't know how to parent adult because we got these other stages down, but now we're in a new stage, and I don't think most of us saw that coming.
0: Yeah.
2: Most of us, again, who raised kids in the church or who had kids, who were great, and all of a sudden they started violating values, and they started straying from their faith, and they started drifting from the family story, and we didn't see it coming.
0: Yeah,
2: we said,
0: true.
2: That's going to be somebody else's kid, not ours.
0: Gene and I, we did foster training. John, you and Dina have done that as well. And, one of the things I was amazed at, and, we probably started this when our boys were 9 and 11, that we did foster care. But the requirement was 40 hours of parental training every year.
2: Right.
0: And I'm thinking, man, they don't do that with bio kids, they are.
2: No.
0: But I mean, we sit there and do, in-home videos, and we had to check them off, and we had little quizzes that we had to respond to about parenting children. Right. I thought and it was good stuff. It wasn't far afield. It was really good basic stuff about how to build in resiliency and character into your children. I thought every parent should have this, but we don't.
2: No, we weren't sent to parenting school. So you know what? We're having parenting school. This is what happens at Focus on the Family every day. It's not just you're talking about marriage, you're talking about other issues too, but it's parenting school. So when people like my wife says, I raised my kids the way Focus on the Family told me to in some ways, well, that's parenting school.
0: Yeah.
2: And that's the incredible thing about this place, but it's also the fact that we have to keep learning. And so as parents, we're going, great, they're going away. Maybe we're going into the empty nest. Some are very depressed about that. Some are thinking it's good. But now we have to learn a whole new language. We have a whole new way of doing it. And so we weren't prepared for it either.
0: You have a story in the book about a woman named Amber. I'm sure you've changed all the names.
2: Yes.
0: But what was Amber's situation?
2: Yeah. Her dad is one of my best friends.
0: Okay.
2: And a great guy. He's actually been in the office with me here at Focus talking with you. And Amber, beautiful, wonderful, had some tough things happen that they didn't know about when she was in junior high. And the way she coped with that was to do some drugs and got to become sexually promiscuous and, just a tough life and rebelled. This was the kid who was, in the junior high was, leading the Bible study type of a thing.
0: Yeah.
2: And she went from drug rehab to drug rehab. They stayed in her story. And today I happened to have breakfast with him last week. You know, she's 40 months sober and she's actually working for the drug rehab center, and it's not perfect, but just, you know, through that process. And I thought this was a neat thing that they did. Her parents did. They gave her a necklace, and the necklace said, peace, joy, hope, peace from your past, joy for today, and hope for the future. And I said, that's beautiful. He said, you know, that was for her, but it's also for us. So what they did was they stayed in her story, and it wasn't easy.
0: What does that mean, though?
2: Yeah, stay in the story means that there's a mess, and they're in the messy middle. They don't just agree with her. And so they're not parenting, just go, hey, whatever you want to do. But they're also allowing, it was tough love. They were allowing, and tough love just means you allow the circumstances of her poor choices to actually take place. So they had to allow this beautiful kid, and I've known this girl all of her life, this beautiful girl to almost be homeless and make some horrible decisions that go against the grain of, you know, their belief system. But they still stayed in the story. They didn't agree with her. So, you know, they said, here's what we believe, here's what our boundaries are. But they stayed in the story of the mess. So guess what? They were always safe. So yeah, if she had a problem, she was going to call back. Now, she may not call that day, but she would call back. She would come back into the situation, and they didn't enable her. You know, you can enable kids like Amber to dependency on you, but they didn't enable her. They helped her. They loved her.
0: Yeah. Jim, let me, you know, we need to ask these questions on behalf of those listening,
2: sure,
0: and watching. And so I'm thinking of Amber's situation, but how do parents balance, you know, what we've tried to express to them, unconditional love, the yeah, love of Christ.
2: Right, right.
0: With this idea that affirming that destructive behavior, right, or not addressing it or not speaking it, our temperaments as parents, it can be legalistic,
2: sure,
0: or the opposite,
2: right,
0: just
2: right,
0: love at all costs.
2: And neither one of those are good, Jim. You have rigid parenting. What does that equal? Rebellion. You have lenient parenting. That equals no, they're rudderless. So there's times we're going to have to take the hit. My friends had to with Amber, and sometimes say, this is not appropriate, and actually you can't bring that into our home because of the other kids. And that was hard for them. Yeah. But, you know, and you mentioned Christ. Christ led with love. He practiced kindness, but he also had no patience for hypocrisy, and he had boundaries around there. So it's weird to think that we're talking about boundaries with your adult kids. But, yeah, we need to have, you know, some boundaries sometimes with our adult kids. And that means we've got to talk to them about expectations. Here's what we're expecting. If you're going to live in our house, here's what we're expecting. And, you know, it's better when you do that not in the heat of the battle, but when you've kind of thought through it, and when you've done it, when, you know, you're having a good conversations. Adult children also, they will support what they help create. So if you can bring them into the picture,
0: yeah,
2: that's really beneficial.
0: Yeah, talk with them, get their opinion.
2: Yeah.
0: You mentioned this transition, you know, from kind of hands-on parenting,
2: yeah, up,
0: you know, through kind of 17, 18, hopefully,
2: right,
0: as a parent, you've been giving them more and more independence,
2: yeah, right,
0: as they've gotten older.
2: Yeah.
0: And then there's this massive transition where you're no longer, hopefully, the handholder,
2: yeah,
0: and the all-in parent, but
2: right,
0: you're now coach or influencer,
2: yeah,
0: in
2: yeah,
0: their 20s.
2: Yeah.
0: Some parents struggle with that. I remember a story we received here at Focus where a professor had contacted us, and they were complaining that the classroom, this is a university where, you know, a parent, it's illegal for the professor to share test results with a parent at that age because they're an adult, right? But this one young man in a class didn't like the grade and got his mom on the phone during class, mm, and gave the phone to the professor and began to chew the professor out to say, my son would have done better than that. And he's like, I cannot talk to you. What an, again, describe that situation and what the error is.
2: No,
0: and
2: that,
0: it, like, she's ready to fight every fight for her son.
2: Exactly. And she might have helped write that paper. You never know. I mean, honestly,
0: I couldn't have done that poorly.
2: That I have an MBA from some. No. So we, you know, again, parents have to be careful. I mean, a woman said to me, she said, you know, I don't understand why my son won't make his own pediatrician appointments. He's 22 years old. And I thought, on two levels, why is he going to the pediatrician? But why we have to allow our kids to sometimes fail. And that's really hard for us.
1: Yeah.
2: But that's a generation of parenting. That was what we called in 1989. It came out helicopter parenting. We've just continued to try to do that with our adult children. And we can't do that. So sometimes we have to allow our kids to fail. A five-year-old, they're going to fall off the bike and they're going to get a skinned knee and they're going to learn how to ride that bike. And sometimes, and they're tougher issues, but sometimes we have to allow our adult children to fall off the bike, skin their knee, and still be there to pick them up and love on them, but in a different manner.
0: You know, yeah, and I so agree. It is hard because we want to be protector, provider.
2: Yeah.
0: And the point is you can overdo that. To their detriment.
2: Oh, then they have a failure to launch.
0: You right.
2: know, we have a generation of some adult kids who are, you know, kind of entitled, and they're not launching, and they're not launching because we literally have continued to enable. You know, there's a difference between helping and enabling. And most parents would say that I'm helping, I'm not enabling. But if you're buying them a new house and they can't afford the payments in the house, you're actually enabling them to be dependent on you. You can help them with different ways. And, you know, that's the big difference. So as parents, we have to have that mindset. What does it mean to come alongside them?
0: Yeah.
1: Jim, how do we do that? How do we, I mean, because we're talking about the relationship with adult kids, and sometimes I think we put it all on them, but it's really us that you're talking about here. So how do we make that shift to being kind of an influence, a mentor, not the person saying you should do this or you shouldn't do this.
2: For one thing, we have to give our kids what I call the passport to adulthood, and that's not easy for them, and it's not easy necessarily for us. But in doing that, we need, it's almost a ritual of, okay, they're now going to be in charge. Mm. And so for us to do that right, we then move to mentor. We've been, you know, as older teens, I mean, we're their consultant. Most of their day-to-day decisions are done by themselves. They're not always around. We were coaching them at younger and obviously in control, but we're not in control anymore. So when we now give them the passport to adulthood, we have to take a deep breath and keep a welcoming mat, you know, type of a relationship with them. Mm. At the same time, we have to be strong with what we believe our values are. But it's very possible to, in the context of this culture, be in a relationship with people who we don't agree with. We do that in every aspect of life. That's going to be the case we do with our adult children at times, too.
1: Yeah. So is it ideal then for that child to be out of the house if we have different values?
2: Yeah. That's a great question. And I think you personally tailor it. I think some kids do need to get out on their own and feel it, experience it a bit. And I think other kids, it would be better for them to, you know, stay a little bit longer. And so that's where parents need the discernment. But, you know, the Bible says where there's no counsel, the people fall, but in the multitude of counselors, there is safety. That's why we need what I call a circle of support around us to give us wisdom and counsel. Mm-hmm. And when we do that, each kid is different.
1: Yeah. Regardless of where you're at in your parenting, we have resources for you here at Focus on the Family. 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That would include all sorts of great parenting resources like the book by Jim Burns, When Your Adult Child Strays, Trading Heartache for Hope. We've got copies of that book here. Give us a call or stop by focusonthefamily.com/broadcast.
0: Jim, you describe in the book a couple, and you say they're church leaders who tried to fix their daughter when she made some bad relational choices. Right. What strained the relationship between them and their daughter, and then what helped their relationship? And I think critically here, it's really the spiritual element to it. You know, I mean, you said they're church leaders for a reason.
2: Right. Church leaders, meaning a lead pastor of a major church in America and his wife. And this girl went everywhere. I mean, she tried a same-sex relationship. She was involved with other things. She rebelled. She walked away from Jesus. And we kind of teased because they said, guy, we didn't like the guy that was doing cocaine, but at least this guy only does marijuana. You know, we would kind of tease as a couple.
0: Yeah.
2: But what happened was they still stayed in her story, even though she knew that they were not happy about the choices she was making. And they had to make some of those hard decisions, John, that you talked about. Maybe she's not going to live here. And to do that, is she going to go move in with the guy or whatever it might be? So they stayed in the story, and she ended up actually being with a guy who was addicted to marijuana. He was open to faith. And they kind of cut a deal that he would start coming to church. And, you know, he was so different than they were. Uh-huh. And they had two things in common. He loved the daughter, and they could see that. to the Los Angeles Dodgers. My friend, who's the pastor, loved the Dodgers, and this guy loved the Dodgers. And you know what he did? He started spending time with them and taking them to Dodgers game, and they got to know each other. And the story is that this young man made a commitment to Christ. He kept going to the church, and they wanted her to marry a youth pastor. They didn't want this, the guy, and he stopped smoking marijuana, but now he's their youth pastor, and he's doing a great job. He's all tatted out, and, you know, he looks so different than what they assumed.
0: But he's living for the Lord.
2: And yeah, are there bumps and bruises in this thing? Sure. There's actually some stepchildren in this thing. But what I appreciated about them was they said, look, we have one thing in common. We both love this young woman, so we're not going to just bag on this thing. And, you know, the ending of the story is a great ending. It's not always an easy ending. I mean, I wish I could say every time there's going to be an easy ending. There's not. But they stayed in the story, as we talk about. They showed love, and actually my friend, the pastor, honored the relationship with this young man, and the young man appreciated it. And was open to
0: And again, the net, they were praying for, hoping for their son-in-law to be a youth pastor, and then ended up with this guy smoking pot. You know, but boom, then he becomes the youth pastor.
2: We didn't think he was going to be that. And by the way, he's a great youth pastor.
0: Oh, that's good.
2: Yeah.
0: It does beg the question about parental expectation. I mean, this happens in marriage. It happens in parenting. And it certainly happens with 20-somethings because you have your perspective on who they will be. Yeah. And you've thought of this since you held them as a beautiful bundle on your chest.
2: Sure.
0: And you knew what the story would be. But all of a sudden, they're not following that blueprint.
2: Right.
0: And speak to the angst that begins to create and how we as the parents, you got to let go.
2: We have to let go, but we also have to deal with the grief. You know, it's a necessary loss. When a child becomes an adult, it's a loss. You know, you spend two decades of your life basically in control or semi-control as they get older. And then now you're letting them go. And so you have to embrace that grief. C.S. Lewis says that change is loss. Change is good. I mean, we've all changed. I've known you guys for enough years where, you know, I've changed on my weight, but I don't want to talk about that. But the point being is that change is loss. Uh-huh. And so as a parent, you have to deal with the grief. And sometimes we feel, and you talked about this at the beginning of the broadcast, you know, we feel pain. We feel shame. We should have prayed more. We should have done Bible studies around the table. We should have gone on more mission trips. All these, we should have. And so in the middle of that, we do that. And then we do it quietly. When everybody else in the church is also going through these same things, but they're not talking. So it goes back to us making sure that we have an authentic relationship with people who will, you know, help us get through it. It's a very important aspect of it.
0: As a pastor and speaker, and of course, Homeward, you've worked with, you know, thousands of couples as well in a whole variety of ways, in their marriage and their parenting. And in many ways, we see it here too. I think I'm going to know the answer to this, but I'll leave my eyes open and heart open to your perspective. But it seems there's a bit of a formula that occurs that when you're a stringent parent, as a Christian, and we do have expectations for our own lives and for those of our children to live to a higher standard. And sometimes I think we even expect our teens and our 20-somethings to certainly live at a standard that we may not have been living up to at that age. You know what I mean?
2: Right.
0: But it can be so counterproductive for the rebellious child that they are sending a message.
2: Right.
0: And in your experience in those situations, what are those common things that you see that the children are actually rebelling against, if we're honest?
2: Right. Well, I think a lot of them felt like we were doing shame-based parenting. We didn't think we were doing shame-based parenting, but I think a lot of times when we have the focus on the family parent has high standards, has beautiful standards, has God-honoring standards, has biblical standards. So we need to share those. But at the same time, in doing it, it's how we share them. We need to make it attractive. We need to make living life with faith and living life in alignment with God more attractive. And we have to be careful that we're not making it so rigid that they break those standards. So when they break the standards, then they change their morality or they change their belief system. So really only two things happen. If a kid strays, violates values, sins, goes off the whatever the biblical worldview is, they either come back to Jesus or they change their values in their mind. So now they don't believe in the morality that we have, because they had to rebel because they're going to live that out. So it's important for us to understand that as the father in the prodigal son story that Jesus told was so great, is he showed a depth of love to his son who had wasted money on prostitutes and partying, so says the Living Bible. He didn't change the deal with his elder son. Remember, know that. He showed love. Mm-hmm. But if the son says, hey, so, you know, I've been working with you this whole time, he said, all that I have is yours. So he didn't change the financial setup. And we miss that sometimes. So you can have standards. You can have biblical standards, but you do it in the midst of showing an incredible depth of love. You can accept them without accepting their behavior.
0: But again, the problem is in our control as parents, our control issues, our anxiety issues, sure, our guilt issues, mm-hmm, those start dominating our reactions to them. And it's totally opposite what the Lord, I think, would want.
2: What some of these kids are telling me, adult kids, is they're saying, my parents just a one-topic parent. I moved in with my boyfriend and you know, I still want a relationship with my mom, but she's only a one-topic parent. That's all she talks about. I'd like to go shopping with her. I'd like to do some other things. And you know what I would say to the woman? Does she know how you feel? Does she know what you believe? Yes. Then expand the relationship, because probably the relationship that your daughter's in right now isn't going to last. And you want her to come back to you, and you want her to come back to your values. Yeah. And we're seeing that with a lot of young adults today. I mean, you guys know this so well. I mean, there's some things happening in the Gen Z movement. You know, 5 years ago, I probably was on this broadcast saying, you know, it's really quite possible that, you know, twice as many atheists in Gen Z. Who are we seeing coming back into the church? Gen Z, especially guys. Well, you know, God is doing a work. God's not going to let this go. So we just have to stay in that, you know, messy story. And again, going back to it, we've got to have our help. Moses is battling the Amalekites, and Moses has the rod, and he picks up the rod, and then the Israelites start winning, and then he gets weary and tired. We as parents get weary and tired. So then he has to sit down, and then the Amalekites start winning. So what does he do? He brings people around him in his weariness and helps him by holding up the rod, and the Israel wins the battle. Well, we have a battle for our kids' soul, and our kids are forfeiting their spiritual purpose at times, sure, but you know, the battle, A, belongs to the Lord. They should do a song on that. That'd sound good. But secondly, the battle is a long-term battle. Mm. So, you know, I led my brother to the Lord 3 days before he died. I mean, I wish he forfeited a lot of things in a negative way, but he came back. Okay. And I think that sometimes happens too.
0: Well, and that's the desire to have this, again, expectation that as a extended family, we're all in Christ. We're all experiencing the joy of this life together. Right. Let me ask you this in terms of that scripture. I don't think these words are lost. I don't think the Lord misplaces a word in scripture. So when the scripture says, train up a child in the way he should go, and when he is old, he will not depart from it.
2: Yeah.
0: Isn't that interesting? That word old is in there.
2: No, I know.
0: Now, we want something to happen sooner.
2: Yeah.
0: But it's almost like if you've done your job, if you have pointed them toward the Lord, you've given them a compass, you've made known what it is you believe, hopefully in the context of love, not demanding it in some kind of militaristic thing.
2: Right.
0: But you've done that. Then you know what? The Lord is going to honor this.
2: Right. And what we have to say, I want to cup every listener and on their face and just say, really good parents have kids who make poor choices, you know, and that's true. So there are parents who have made great, they've done a great job, not a perfect job because nobody's perfect. But they've done a great job and their kids are making poor choices. I'm seeing some of those kids come back, especially you mentioned the 20s. It's an interesting time because some of them come back and then they meander toward marriage or they meander toward some responsibility. But once they get married and have kids, guess where they come? They come back to the community that they had once in the church. They come back to faith. Now, they may not come back to our church. Fantastic. They're just going to church. But what we have to understand is that if we do the training, and nobody thinks they're perfect parents, so nobody trained them perfect. But when we do the training, that I honestly think God honors that in a beautiful way.
0: Yeah, I do.
2: I don't know what it looks like. I'm not God. That's way beyond my pay grade. Yeah. But I honestly think that, you know, for the people who have younger kids, no, we do that. We do the training. And we forget, you know, training is an athletic term. You know, Paul and others, and the Bible in that particular scripture is Old Testament, but, you know, they use the word training much more as an athletic term.
0: Yeah, so run the race.
2: Run the race. So it's perseverance, it's endurance. So we need a dose of perseverance and endurance as we're, you know, running the race with our adult kids.
0: Well, I hope this is a drop of water for your thirsty parenting souls, the listeners and the viewers, because we're going to continue if Jim, you'll stick with us.
2: Absolutely.
0: And we'll come back for a day two. But we're scratching the surface. We want to get into more of the detail about how to do this and how to do it well. And again, Jim's great book, When Your Adult Child Strays, Trading Heartache for Hope. That's a better place to be. Mm. Heartache is not a good place to just land and sit there. And I think Jim's book can equip you to have a better attitude, that loving attitude that we're talking about today, so that you don't lose the tether with your child, your adult child. And that will be the hope of the future. So get a hold of us, as we often do. Make a gift of any amount. If you can do it monthly to help us with our budget, that's great. A one-time gift is also great. And as our way of saying thank you, we'll send you a copy of Jim's book.
1: 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I'm John Fuller, inviting you back as we continue the conversation with Jim Burns and once again help you and your family thrive in Christ.

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8: This afternoon, expect a mix of clouds and sun with a chance of a thunderstorm in some areas. It'll feel humid. Be prepared for gusty winds with any rain. The temperature will reach a high of 84. Tonight will be partly cloudy with a low of 65. Tomorrow will bring mostly sunny skies with a high of 81. I'm meteorologist Jason Caterina on AM 1160, Hope for Your Life.
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10: 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Be grateful for it. It's trustworthy. 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The best and most consistent reproofs many of us ever got came from faithful moms and dads who corrected us when they saw us doing wrong and sometimes spanked us and didn't let us get away with being ugly or impudent or deceitful or brutal in our behavior. Let me show you how the tongue can, on the other hand, become a deadly thing. Look at the next book to the right, Psalm number 57. David is writing this as he's fleeing from Saul, which went on for 12 years or so. Imagine that. Now stay with me. We got a point I want to make here. Like all good preachers, it takes me a while to make the point. So stay with me there. And look at 57:4. My soul is among lions. I must lie among those who breathe forth fire, even the sons of men whose teeth are spears and arrows, and their tongue a sharp sword. Sword thrusts, shoved in, twists, shoved in, twisted. That's abusive. That's assaulting people with our tongues. David had been the target of that. Look at 64, Psalm 64. Hear my voice, O God, in my complaint. Preserve my life from dread of the enemy. Hide me from the secret counsel of evildoers, from the tumult of those who do iniquity. Look at their description. Who have sharpened their tongue like a sword, and they aimed bitter speech as their arrow to shoot from concealment at the blameless. This hurts maybe most of all, to be attacked in secret, behind the scenes. Things are said against us, and we not only do we not know, we don't even realize the impact that it's having on people who once believed in us. But the sword thrusts are going on. That's a wrong kind of use of the tongue. Look at Proverbs 12, one more book to the right. Proverbs 12, verse 18. There is one who speaks rashly like the thrusts of a sword, but the tongue of the wise brings healing. There's the difference. Good reproof brings healing. Initially it hurts, ultimately it heals. How good it is when we have friends close enough to us to put their arms around us and warn or correct or point out an area that is getting out of control or out of line. I can't let you leave Proverbs without another quick glance. 15:4, a soothing tongue is a tree of life, but perversion in it crushes the spirit. Crushes the spirit. There's another proverb, like apples of gold in settings of silver, so is a wise reprover upon an obedient ear. Proverbs 25:11-12. Now, back to Job, my point. Bildad blamed Job because he saw Job as sinful. And what he was going through was the consequences of wrong. Job realized there was no sin he hadn't confessed. So he saw what he was going through as a mystery. And when you add the silence of God and the distance from God that he felt, it became unbearable, which explains his, at times, losing control. And those men would not cut him any slack. It's all a matter of perspective. If they had only realized that much of the will of God is mysterious, if only they could have imagined, there's got to be something that we don't grasp. Job's life lines up. This is not logical. There's something unusual happening here. God's up to something great, and we must comfort our friend as he goes through this great trial for whatever reason God has, and just admit they didn't know why. You know, just to be there, just to understand, just show grace. Cynthia and I arrived at a wedding yesterday here at the church. We were almost late and had a minute or two to get inside. On our way over, my coat had fallen from the back seat to the floorboard, And we parked back here, back parking lot, and I got a little close to the curb. And so I'm standing on the curb, getting in the back of the car to get my coat. And I'm in a hurry because I don't want to be late. And so I grab the coat and boom, I stand up and I hit my head, right? You want to see that right there? There's a knot about that big right there on my head. And I tend to be a little dramatic at times. There's nobody around, and my dear wife is standing there, and I really did. I thought, man, this brought blood, I'm convinced. And I closed the door, and she walks over, and she was so gracious. She was just so, it was wonderful. She didn't do this. You coming? She didn't do that. She walked over, and time was forgotten by her, and it was like, I don't know why this happened, but what a time for it to happen. And I care about what happened, and I want to be here. And I got to tell you, that just spoke volumes to me. We went into the wedding, and as I watched the wedding and listened to the vows and saw this sweet couple standing here, they've never been married before, okay? So they don't know what's coming. And that's good. That's good. They'll never be thinner or more ignorant of life than right then. And it's innocence, it's beautiful, it's as it ought to be. And I'm sitting there, I'm thinking, as my head is pounding, I'm thinking, boy, I hope they really will have this kind of grace, because I knew what was coming today and what Bildad and Zophar and Eliphaz missed by a mile. It's just so valuable in a marriage. Some of you are no longer married because you were abused by a partner. You were mistreated. You long to have an understanding hug, and you couldn't continue as it was. Some of you are abusing in your marriage. I don't know who you are, but I know in a group this large, it's going on. And you say, I've never laid a hand. No, it's not that. It's a verbal abuse. It's ugly comments. It's insults and slams to the mat and sarcasm, put downs. You don't realize. I don't think Bildad sat on the edge of his bed that morning thinking, let's see, how can I possibly insult him more now than I did before? I don't think it worked like that. I don't believe that. I think it just got worse and worse as they talked, like an abuser. And that's why this is preserved for us. Whatever is written in earlier times, Romans 15:4 says, written for our learning, that we through patience and comfort from the scriptures might have hope. Listen to this. Bildad lives, and Job lives, and they both may live under the same roof. Job calls it tormenting and crushing and insulting and wronging. He talks about the distance there is from God. Verse 7, I cry violence and I get no answer. I shout help and there's no justice. Heavens are brass. That great God that once talked with me has walled up my way that I cannot pass. The path is dark that once was lit. Your heart goes out to this man. He has stripped my honor from me. I was once listened to in the gate. Now I'm sitting at the trash heap as the dogs root around me for food. And the excrement of this land is all about me. This is awful. Not only is God silent, the others who were once close are now absent. They resist me. Look at the list. Verse 13, my brother is far from me. My acquaintance is completely estranged. I don't have any real friends that come around. My relatives have failed. My intimate friends have forgotten me. Look at the list. Maid, servant, verse 17. Even my breath is offensive to my wife. I'm loathsome to my own brothers. Even young children despise me. And my associates abhor me. Those I love have turned against me. You, Bildad. You, Zophar, you, Eliphaz, and before you even speak, you, Elihu, I've loved you men, and you've turned against me. It's tragic. And then he pauses and says, oh, I have hope beyond all of this. In fact, so significant is my hope. Look at verse 23. I love it. Oh, that my words were written. Oh, that they were inscribed in a book. Better than that, that they, with an iron stylus and lead, they were engraved in the rock forever, drilled, etched into granite, so that people through time could read. He thought his words would be forgotten. When I read that, I thought of our 16th president. On the 19th of November, 1863, he stood at Gettysburg, bloated bodies popping in the heat of the sun. It died by the scores at Gettysburg. And he stood with this simple little speech written on a piece of paper he had brought with him, written by hand. The world will little note nor long remember what I said here, but it can never forget what they did here. I thought when I read that yesterday, oh, Mr. Lincoln, we'll never forget what you said. Most of us can't remember what you did there. Soldiers, but we'll never forget your speech. Job, it's going in the book. Job, it's in the book. It's along with Psalm 23 and Romans 8 and Revelation 22 and Genesis 3. Job 19, 25. I know that my Redeemer lives, and at the last he shall stand upon this earth. Even after my skin is destroyed, yet from my flesh I shall see God. I shall see him myself. My own eyes shall see him, not another. There will be a resurrection. There will be a changed world. I will come back. Oh, that my words would be remembered. And you know, when Handel writes his magnum opus, he gives this to the soprano and has her sing it. And every Christmas we hear it over again and again. Oh, my Redeemer lives. I know he lives. And I think, thank you, Lord, for preserving Job's hope for every generation through time. Let me tell you who are on the side of Job. And your God is quiet and distant and silent, and your friends may have begun to turn against you. Let me tell you, the end of the book has got a great chapter. In the end, God wins. Right rules. And the Zophars and the Bildads and the Eliphazes and the Elihus will be forgotten. His conclusion is eloquent. Be afraid of the sword for yourselves, friends. Wrath brings the punishment of the sword so that you may know there is judgment. After this burst of hope, 23 through 27, he turns to Bildad with renewed strength and he says, you need to know something. Judgment's not coming my way. It's coming yours. Two lasting lessons live on as I complete these two chapters today. The first one is about hope, and the second one is about assurance. There is nothing like hope. There is nothing like hope in the truth to clarify perspective and to keep us going. There's nothing like hope in the truth to clarify perspective and to keep us going. Some of you are having trouble going on and continuing in your lot. I assure you, you are embracing the truth will give you the hope you need, even hope that you're not getting from those closest to you. The second lesson is that there is nothing like lack of assurance to haunt our steps and make us afraid. If you are without the Lord Jesus Christ, let me tell you, your steps are being haunted. And when the lights are out and your head has sunk into the pillow for another night, you hope you make it through alive. Not knowing where you would be if you died, let me tell you, that is treacherous. And the worst part, if you die without Christ, judgment is there. It is appointed unto us once to die, and after death, the judgment. To have peace, you need to know where you're going. I have a thing about giving our money while we're alive. Do your giving while you're living, then you're knowing where it's going, I often say. Be sure you're believing right when you're living, because when you die, there's no second chance to decide. It's haunting not to be sure where you're going. Billy Graham was invited several years ago to speak at the elegant Waldorf Astoria Hotel in New York City. I have a friend who was there who heard him, and he told me later that Graham had apparently had a little trouble getting there, transportation-wise, and he did finally make it, I think, a little bit late for the meeting. And when he stood up to speak, he told a true story of Albert Einstein, who was taking a train to the big city, and the ticket taker came by to gather the tickets. And when he got to the great thinker, he waited for his ticket, and he began to search for his ticket, and he could not find it. And the ticket taker noticed who he was, this brilliant physicist, and he said, "Oh, Dr. Einstein, don't worry, we trust you. You have to have a ticket, that's fine." And he left and went on, and about 20 minutes later, he was coming back through the car again, and he noticed that Einstein was on his hands and knees, still looking around for his ticket. And he said, "No, please get up," he said, "we trust you." And Einstein turned around and looked up and said, "Young man, this isn't a matter of trust, but direction. I'm searching for a ticket because I don't know where I'm going." Do you really know where you're going? Do you really know that? Is a destination guaranteed? Amazing. Bildad talked to the wrong man with the wrong motive. But he had a message for some other person, maybe you. And in that case, motive fits. There's reason to be concerned. I'd like us to bow our heads just for a few moments. Just sit quietly there in this comfortable place. No one will disturb you. You're alone with your thoughts. Job lives. People in tragic circumstances once stood at their kitchen window and thought, "You know, it may not always be great as it is right now." And they lived to see the truth of their words, just as Secretary of Defense Rumsfeld became actually transformed into a Secretary of War, though his words seemed only a theoretical prediction at first. There's nothing theoretical about life may not continue as you've known it. It just may be that hard times are right ahead, especially for you. I don't know. If I knew for sure, I'd pull you aside and warn you.

0: not by what you have done, but by believing in what Christ has done, your destination is assured. We often say, by faith alone, in Christ alone. This is the assurance that God has given us eternal life, and this life is in His Son. He who has the Son, S-O-N, the Son of God, has the life. He who does not have the Son does not have the life. We're grateful, our Father, for words such as we have heard. In many ways, they are warnings for us all. They are preparatory words that seem today like a distant prediction, but could very well, in a matter of hours, days, become a reality. Certainly for those without Christ, we pray today that you will bring to them the all-important question of, what will I do with Jesus Christ? And turn them, our Father, in their hearts, deep within, to your Son. And bring with them, at that moment, a peace they've never known before. Until then, I pray that you would continue the restlessness and the uneasiness and the sleepless nights and the haunting reminders that death is sure and judgment is real. Now unto Him who is able to guard us from stumbling and present us who know Him as faultless in His own presence with exceeding great glory, to the only wise God, our Savior, be glory and majesty, dominion and power, this day and forevermore. In the name of Christ, all God's people said, Amen.
1: Hope that refuses to die, even when everything around you has collapsed. That's the legacy of Job, and that's the message Chuck Swindoll has shared with us today on Insight for Living. 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Chuck titled his message, Reassuring Hope for the Assaulted and Abused. You've just heard Chuck walk us through one of the darkest seasons in the Bible. Job, assaulted, abused, abandoned. His friends came to comfort him and crushed him instead. God seemed silent. The heavens felt like brass. And yet, from the ash heap came these words, I know that my Redeemer lives. That's a man who found God when his world was on fire. And friend, you may be sitting there today in your own ash heap. Words have wounded you. Circumstances have overwhelmed you. And God feels very, very far away. Chuck's book, Finding God When the World's on Fire, was written exactly for that moment. 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
1: This is Max McLean. 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Lord, who has believed our message, and to whom has the arm of the Lord been revealed? For this reason they could not believe, because as Isaiah says elsewhere, he has blinded their eyes and deadened their hearts, so they can neither see with their eyes, nor understand with their hearts, nor turn, and I would heal them. Isaiah said this because he saw Jesus' glory and spoke about him. Yet at the same time, many even among the leaders believed in him. But because of the Pharisees, they would not confess their faith for fear they would be put out of the synagogue. For they loved praise from men more than praise from God. 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
4: Don't get hung up on the money. The money is not even the issue. The issue is, what do we rob God of in his place of glory as Jehovah Yahweh Elohim? He's the God of this universe, and he's saying to us, the purpose of the tithe is acknowledging what? Ownership, lordship, possession, worship, and teaching us those attributes in the Christian life that we all need to learn.
5: Have you ever felt uncomfortable or antsy when your pastor starts talking about what the Bible says about money? Maybe that's such a common response because believers don't understand the point of honoring God with our finances. Today on In Touch, the teaching ministry of Dr. Charles Stanley, we continue our series by highlighting the importance of the church giving.
4: In 2 Corinthians chapter 8, the first six verses, Paul is referring here to the churches up in Macedonia, where, like Philippi would be, you would remember that church, and the tremendous way they had given. And he's referring to their generosity here as he writes the Corinthians, and he says in verse 1 of chapter 8, "Now, brethren, we wish to make known to you the grace of God which has been given in the churches of Macedonia, that in a great ordeal of affliction, their abundance of joy and their deep poverty overflowed in the wealth of their liberality. For I testify that according to their ability and beyond their ability, they gave of their own accord." It was their idea. They took the initiative. "Begging us with much entreaty for the favor of participation in the support of the saints. And this not as we had expected, but they first gave themselves to the Lord and to us by the will of God. Consequently, we urge Titus that as he had previously made a beginning, so he would also complete in you this gracious work as well." That is, that they also in the Corinthian church might be as generous and as obedient as they were in the churches in Macedonia. Now, let me tell you what I want to do today. I want to make my introduction very brief because I want to go immediately into the body of this message, because I want to talk about what the Bible teaches about giving in the church. And the first question I want to ask and to answer is this, and that is, what is the purpose of giving in the church? And let me just go through these for you if I might. We're coming back to the scriptures and this scripture and many, many others. But what is the purpose of giving in the church? First of all, the ultimate purpose, let me say, is not because God is in need. How could God be in need when he says, the cattle on 1,000 hills are mine, saith the Lord. The silver and gold is mine, saith the Lord. The earth and all they that dwell therein. So that God doesn't need anything. So what is the purpose of giving? First of all, the first purpose of giving is that we might acknowledge God as our source of all things. Secondly, that we might acknowledge the fact that he is the owner of all things. Thirdly, that there might be provision for those within the body of Christ to have their needs met. Fourthly, that the ministry of the church may go on around the world. He gave us a great commission to share the gospel with the whole world. Number five, that those in the body of Christ may be so developed that their faith in the faithfulness of God would be deepened and strengthened. Listen, their faith in the faithfulness of God, likewise as a purpose for protecting the believers from greed or covetousness. If while you're giving, you're not going to be greedy and covetous. Likewise, as an act of worship on the part of God's people. And if you'll notice, I didn't say anything in the world about the church needing the money or God needing anything. You see, God's work will go on if the purpose for giving is understood and if we give for the right purpose. So the purpose from God's point of view, if you'll notice in each one of those things I mentioned, it is always looking to him. Acknowledging him as the resource. Acknowledging his ownership. Worship toward him. Providing for the needs in the body which belongs to him. Evangelizing the world, which is to glorify the Lord God Almighty. Strengthening the faith of the people in the faithfulness of God. Protecting them from greed and covetousness, which will do what? Will shut off God's method and attempt to bless the people. So that the purpose for giving is wrapped up in those seven primary reasons. Now the second thing I want us to answer here is this. And that is the portion of giving that should be given in the church. All right, so what I'd like for us to do is let's just look at the Bible, what it says about this matter of tithing, and let's go all the way back to the very beginning. If you remember the 14th chapter of Genesis, that Abraham has gone to battle to fight to save Lot. He's brought him back, and when he comes back, Melchizedek, verse 18, the king of Salem, who is also described in Hebrews chapter 7 as the king of righteousness, the king of Salem, the king of peace, that he brings out bread and wine. And the Bible says he was a priest of God Most High, Jehovah God. And he blessed Abraham. He said, blessed be Abraham of God Most High, possessor of heaven and earth. And blessed be God Most High, who has delivered your enemies into your hands. The response to that was on the part of Abraham, verse 20 there. And he gave him a tenth of all that he had. That is, Abraham tithed the tenth of all that he had. Now, let me ask you a question. Was the law given in Genesis 14? No, it was over 400 years later that God ever gave the law. So we cannot say that Abraham was living under the law. There was no law at that time. He gave to Melchizedek, the king who was in fact a type of Christ. Hebrews chapter 7, that third verse says that in his genealogy, he had no genealogy, no father, no mother, no beginning, no end, which was the way of saying that we do not know about his life, but likewise he was a type of Christ. And what's happening here is the lesser Abraham is given to the greater, the high priest of God. So what is an expression here? Abraham is expressing his acknowledgement that God is the resource, God is the owner of all things, the priest representing God, and he is worshiping God. Not because the law said do it, nothing binding, no legalism, just the conviction on his part given unto him by God to worship God by giving a tithe. So we can't say that Abraham started tithing because it was a legalism or a bondage placed on him by God. So that argument doesn't work. Move on over, if you will, to chapter 28, I believe, if you'll look there for a moment. Look, if you will, in verse 22. And this stone which I have set as a pillar will be God's house, and of all that thou dost give me, I will surely give thee a tenth. Still over 400 years before the law was given, that is a conviction on his part. He learned it from Abraham, Isaac, and now he's doing the same thing. A conviction that God gave to them to acknowledge God's ownership, God's possession, and his rightful place of God in their life. So it was an act of worship and devotion on his part. Well, if you'll move on over to Deuteronomy chapter 14, let me show you something here. Now, in Deuteronomy chapter 14, the law has been given. And in the law came the teaching of the tithe, which God gave through Moses and to his people. But I want you to see something here as to one of the reasons why God gave the tithe. He says in verse 22, as he's giving them commands in Deuteronomy chapter 14, watch this now. Ye shall surely tithe all the produce from what you sow, which comes out of the field every year. Now, what they would do is they would tithe all year long, and then at the end of the year, ever so often, they would have a great feast, and the excess that was left over from all that God used the other for, they would have a great feast and praise the Lord and worship him and feast of the tithes. And ye shall eat in the presence of the Lord your God at the place where he chooses to establish his name, the tithe of your grain, your new wine, your oil, and the firstborn of your herd and your flock, in order that you may learn to fear the Lord your God always. Now watch this. He says they were to bring their tithes. And then when the time came, there was a time when they could also feast. But he says his ultimate purpose here is to teach them to fear him. He says, the cattle on 1,000 hills are mine, the silver and gold is mine, saith the Lord. The earth and all they that dwell therein are the possession of God. God can speak, and he says legions of angels can come. Nothing beyond him, nothing outside of his realm of work that is in keeping with his attributes and his characteristics. So what is he saying here? He's saying that one of the reasons he taught them to tithe was in order that they may have wisdom. Now, what does the Bible say in Proverbs chapter 1? What is it that is the beginning of wisdom? What is it? The fear of the Lord is the beginning of wisdom. Let me interpret fear. He does not mean being scared to death of God. The fear of God is the reverence for God, acknowledging him as God, acknowledging his ownership, acknowledging his lordship. To reverence God is to bow before him, to submit myself to him, to acknowledge his rightful place as owner, possessor, Lord, and master of my life. Now watch this. So that one of the primary reasons for teaching them to tithe was that they had the privilege of exercising outwardly an outward manifestation of an inward commitment. The commitment was that Jesus Christ, Jehovah, in the Old Testament, Jehovah was their God, acknowledging his possession of them, his ownership of them, his lordship over them, his guidance and direction and their dependence upon him. So, in a way, in order that they may continually be reminded of who they were, their relationship to him, he required the tithe. That is one of the primary reasons he says that you may learn to reverence and fear God. Now listen, when we reverence and fear God with our finances, what do? We get God in on the control of the direction and guidance of our finances. So he says, you're to bring the tithe in order to learn to fear God. The beginning of wisdom is to fear God so that what do? We have the reverence for God and the wisdom together. And therefore, if I outwardly and manifestly distribute or to give a tithe and offering to him, I am exercising outwardly what is an inward commitment so that we're not talking about some legalistic bondage. Well, God taught them to tithe. He taught them to live in the bondage under the tithe. That is never what God intended. It was attempting to teach them about their relationship to him, their dependence upon him, and his willingness to move in, to become a part, to grant them wisdom in the way they utilize their finances. That has nothing to do with bondage and legalism. Listen, if you're hung up on legalism and bondage about tithing, you've missed the whole point. And my friend, if you go to church, you say, oh, I've got to give the tithe one more time. You've missed the point. What he's saying is, when you acknowledge his rightful ownership and possession of all that you have and give that which he has asked that we give him, we are acknowledging ownership, acknowledging possession, acknowledging his lordship. And what does God do? He gets in on the way we control, spend, give, or invest our finances. And therefore, the person who tithes, I believe, will have more wisdom in giving direction to their finances if they do it in the spirit in which God intended them to do it. That is his ultimate purpose. Now, it did become a part of the law, but they were doing it. God led them to do it before the law was ever given. So it isn't a matter of bondage. Listen, if it's bondage, it's because your attitude's all fouled up. It is God's purpose and medium and way of saying, you give a portion of that which I have required of you, and then you have the right to claim my wisdom and my direction in your finances. And all of us know that God is far wiser in the way to handle finances than we are. Now listen, if you're sitting here and you've excused yourself and you've given 1,000 reasons for it, I'm asking you to be open and honest. If you're not open and honest, then you're not honest with yourself. What was God's purpose? Very evident from that passage what God's purpose was. But let's keep going. Let's go on over to Malachi chapter 3, the passage that most people know by heart. But here again, we miss the whole point of what God's up to in Malachi chapter 3 when he said to the people of Israel, he says in verse 7, from the days of your fathers you've turned aside from my statutes and have not kept them. Return to me and I will return to you, says the Lord of hosts. But you say, how shall we do it? Now listen to verse 8, Malachi chapter 3. Will a man rob God? Yet you have robbed me, but you say, how have we robbed thee? In tithes and offerings. Now I want you to watch this, you're going to miss something very important. Most people stop right there. Well, you've robbed the Lord by robbing him of tithes and offerings. What did we say God needed? God doesn't need anything. He has chosen to provide through his children, but God's never in need. So when he says, you've robbed me of tithes and offerings, what was he saying to them? You have robbed me of what? What did we say the tithing was? It is an outward manifestation of an internal commitment, of devotion, acknowledgement, worship, and praise. What have we robbed God from when we have robbed him of the tithes and offerings? We have robbed him of the honor due him, the praise due him, his place of ownership, possession, and lordship in our life. We have robbed him of the opportunity of demonstrating his faithfulness. So when we rob God of tithes and offerings, listen, don't get hung up on the money. The money is not even the issue. The issue is, what do we rob God of? In his place of glory as Jehovah, Yahweh, Elohim, he's the God of this universe, and he's saying to us, the purpose of the tithe is acknowledging what? Ownership, lordship, possession, worship, and teaching us those attributes in the Christian life that we all need to learn. So you see, if you get mixed up with dollars and cents, friends, somebody has deceived you. That's not even the issue. God was teaching them. He was teaching them to honor him, and he was teaching them as children. That is, let's start somewhere. If you start with the tithe, you see the tithe is on the beginning. On the other hand, those who go to church and say, I have fulfilled my requirement by tithing. It isn't a matter of requirement. It is a matter of acknowledgement, worship, praise, honor, learning, faithfulness. You see, it is all totally something else than squeezing out my duty. And my friend, if you've excused yourself by saying, Bible doesn't teach it, therefore I don't do it. When I see it, thou shalt tithe, I shall. I'm going to tell you, my friend, you can never look God square in the face and tell him, you honor him, you worship him, you want to be generous toward his work, you do acknowledge his rightful place as Lord and Master of your life, and you mean to tell me he's Lord? And you won't even do the little bit that a Hebrew did who was living under the law? That's why I told you in the very beginning, listen to the spirit of this as well as in the black and white print. Look, if you will, in verse 6 of 2 Corinthians chapter 9. Now this I say, he who sows sparingly, chinchily, you know, just sort of delves it out a little bit at the time, sparingly shall also reap how? Sparingly. He who sows bountifully, tithes and offerings, shall reap what? Bountifully. Let each one of you do as he has purposed in his heart. Not grudgingly or of compulsion, for God loves a cheerful giver. For God's able to make all grace abound to you, that always having all sufficiency in everything, you may have an abundance for every good deed. Now listen, he says when you and I come, now watch this. We're to come out of adoration, praise, worship, acknowledgement, learning, protection. He says we're to come in that spirit. Not greedily, not holding on, not grasping, but generously, he says, because God loves a generous giver. You know why God loves a generous giver so much? Because that's what he is. You're talking about generous, brother. He's been generous to you and me. Lovingly, bountifully, generously, God has blessed you and my friend. Do you mean to tell me that you can sit and honestly say before an almighty God who gave his only begotten son at the cross to die for your sin, who has given us the beautiful pattern in the scripture that you can tell God that you can honestly rationalize before God, not giving him a minimum of 10% of all that you have to a God who has graciously, bountifully loved you and blessed you in every aspect of your life. He says, when you and I come and give to him cheerfully, what are the results? He says, verse 8, God is able. Any question about God being able? No question about that. God is able to make all grace abound to you. Listen, not legalism, not bondage, but grace. Grace abound to you that always having what? Always having all sufficiency in everything. You may have an abundance for every good deed. He says, I'm going to bless you and bless you and bless you and bless you. Look down to verse 11. He says, and you will be enriched in everything for all liberality, which through us is producing thankfulness to God. He says he's going to protect what you have. He's going to provide for you. And he says, you're going to be enriched in everything. Listen, you know what I'd rather have than the money? I'd rather have the riches of the understanding of who Almighty God is and all the depths of my capacity to know who he is. But you know what he does? He not only gives that, but he also gives the material provision. So what are we saying concerning the giving in the body of Christ? Simply this, that our giving is a barometer of our devotion, worship, love, and acknowledgement of the Lordship of Jesus Christ in our life. You cannot rationalize that away. Secondly, when we tithe and give up beyond that, we put ourselves in a position for the blessings of God that are awaiting those who are willing to give and give generously with an open heart. Likewise, the church itself, the body of Christ, is going to grow. You see, you know what that means? When you let go money, you let go on the most difficult things in the world for people to release. And here's what happens. When I release myself to Almighty God to obey him, God releases his grace, which comes in many forms into your life and my life, into the life of this body and into the life of the world, if the church would just learn this lesson. And my plea to you, my friend, with all of my heart is this. It has nothing to do with dollars and cents. It has to do with your relationship to God, your devotion and love and acknowledgement of who he is and what he wants to do in your life. And what you have to ask is this. Do I love him enough? Do I trust him enough? Do I want his best? Then I'm going to start with a tithe. Not because the local church needs it, but because God deserves it. The pattern is there, the teaching is there, and my God will honor me in the process of it. That's my plea to you, my friend. For your sake and the sake of your family, Dad, the sake of the local fellowship that you go to, God will bless you, but he will not bless you violating his principles. And my plea is get in the position for the blessing to come your way.
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12: 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While I was visiting the Middle East several years ago, a highly placed government official, who's a Muslim himself, asked me a troubling question. Why is the Muslim Brotherhood outlawed as a terrorist organization in Saudi Arabia, in Bahrain, in the United Arab Emirates, in Jordan, in Egypt, and yet allowed to flourish in America? Founded in Egypt in 1928, the Brotherhood's history is drenched in blood. It was spawned and inspired groups like Hamas, Al-Qaeda, ISIS. Now, Congress can designate the Muslim Brotherhood as a terrorist entity. This designation act would finally name the Brotherhood for what it is and disrupt its financial networks. Contact your representatives, senators, ask them to support this bill. I'm Michael Youssef.
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15: Near the end of the Revolutionary War, George Washington received a letter from one of his own officers. Colonel Louis Nicola suggested that America might be better served by a monarchy, with Washington himself As king, Washington firmly rejected the idea. He had spent years leading Americans in a fight for independence from a monarchy. He would not see that victory end with America creating a king of its own. He understood that the cause of the revolution was greater than any one man. His example reminds us that power can be offered, earned, or taken. But character determines whether we use it for ourselves or remain faithful to something greater.
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21: This afternoon, expect a mix of clouds and sun with a chance of a thunderstorm in some areas. It'll feel humid. Be prepared for gusty winds with any rain showers. The temperature will reach a high of 84. Tonight will be partly cloudy with a low of 65. Tomorrow is forecasted to be mostly sunny with a high of 81. I'm meteorologist Jason Katarina on AM 1160, Hope for Your Life.
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1: It's time once again for another look into God's infallible book, and let me welcome you to another broadcast of Daily Bible Time. We're certainly glad that you've joined us today, and we trust that our time together in God's Word will be a rich blessing and help to you as we look again into the pages of the Scripture to allow the Spirit of God to teach us through His Word. We've been looking this week each day, and today's Wednesday, so it's our third jaunt through this information. And we're looking at the topic, I just called it the Romans Road to Service. Last week we looked at the Romans Road to Salvation. That's a common title for gospel tracts. The first five chapters of the book of Romans are the greatest gospel tract ever written. We've been looking at the fact that the book of Romans, it's first of Paul's epistles. That makes it very important because it's our mail. Paul is our apostle. Peter and the 12 apostles that Christ established on the earth and that ministered in the early part of the book of Acts, Galatians 2 said they were the apostles of the circumcision. They were Israel's apostles. That's why on the day of Pentecost, three times, Peter says, I'm speaking to the nation Israel. You men of Judea, you men of Israel, let all the house of Israel hear these words. He was speaking especially to the nation Israel. As he proclaimed that program, he says, Acts 3:21, was that which is spoken by the mouth of all the holy prophets since the world began. But when you come to the Apostle Paul, you come to a different program. He calls it the preaching of Jesus Christ according to the revelation of the mystery, which was kept secret since the world began, but now is made manifest. So there's two different programs in the Bible. There's a program called prophecy, what's spoken by the mouth of all the holy prophets since the world began. And then there's the secret mystery, which was kept secret since the world began, but now is made manifest through the ministry committed to the Apostle Paul. That's why Paul's in the Bible. So when you come to Paul's epistles, who is Paul? Paul said, I speak to you Gentiles, inasmuch as I'm the apostle of the Gentiles. He's talking to everybody, not just God's favored nation, but now to everybody. And our mail, the part of the Bible that's specifically addressed to you and me today in the dispensation of grace, is Romans through Philemon, Paul's epistles. All the Bible's for you. It's all God's word. It's all profitable. But it's not all about you. If you're ever going to understand God's Word, you have to understand that everything in the Bible is not about you. Now, you know that about some things. You know that when God told Noah to build an ark, a boat, for the saving of his house, you know that you don't go out and build a boat in your backyard and try to save your house. Because you understand that was Noah before the flood and so forth. When Moses was told Israel to go out, the blood on the altar is given for the atonement of your souls. You don't go offer an animal sacrifice and think God's going to forgive your sins because you offered an animal sacrifice, even though he told the nation Israel to do that. And they did. You know that's the Old Testament, we call it. So you understand that in some ways. Often it's overlooked, though, that same distinction takes place on this side of the cross in the early Acts period. It's not until you come to the ministry of the Apostle Paul that through the fall of Israel, salvation goes to the Gentiles. So Romans is a book designed to orient you to the fullness of all that was meant in the ministry, in the life and ministry of Jesus Christ. That's why he calls it the preaching of Jesus Christ according to the revelation of the mystery. You know, the first verse of the book, Paul, a servant of Jesus Christ, separated to the gospel of God. Paul expects you to know who Jesus Christ is. He expects you to know who the God of the Bible is. And he expects you to know what the God of the Bible in prophecy that he's always revealed been made known. Now he says, now there's a meaning to the Lord Jesus Christ. There's something God's doing through Jesus Christ that hadn't been revealed before. And that's what his epistles are about. And the book of Romans is written to lay down the foundation for the Christian life and the Christian faith by orienting us to the grace of God, all that God is free to do for us through the finished work of his Son. We've seen as you study the book of Romans, there's one little word, the word therefore, that is a key to the logic of God's thinking. Last week we looked at the Romans Road to Salvation, and it was the therefores in the first five chapters about our problem and the proof of our problem and the payment that Christ made for our problem and the peace of God that comes because of that our faith. This week we're looking at the Romans Road to Service, because after we have his life, it's designed to live through us. Yesterday we looked at the issue of the position that God gives us, this new position. Therefore, being buried with him by baptism into death, we're raised to walk in newness of life because of what God has done for us and who he's made us in Christ. There is a new identity that he gives you in his son. You're literally a new creature. And he says, therefore, let not sin reign in your mortal bodies through the lust thereof. You and I have been so radically changed in new creatures, given an identity in the Lord Jesus Christ that is absolutely fantastically complete, blessed with all spiritual blessings, nothing left undone. The work is accomplished. Paul said you are complete in Christ. You're blessed with all spiritual blessings in heavenly places in Christ. You are accepted in Christ, in whom we have redemption, the forgiveness of sin. I mean, everything is in him. And when he took you out of Adam and put you into Christ, how did he do that? Romans 6. Don't you know that many of us have been baptized into Jesus Christ, or baptized into his death? That therefore, being buried with him by baptism, and see that the therefore of our identity is based upon our being identified with him in his death and his resurrection. And the therefore of our practice is, therefore, let not sin reign in your mortal bodies. You see, the only way to stop sin in your life is the cross work of Christ. You're not going to stop sin by going to a 12-step program. I'm sorry. You might can manage it, but you're not going to stop it. You're not going to set yourself free from anger, evil spirit, bad disposition, lust, cravings. You see, sin will control you if you, in your ability, seek to gain power over it. So what happens? The only answer to sin is death. So we died with Christ. You're given a new position. Then he says, go live in that position. Go practice your position. Now, today we're going to look at Romans chapter 8, because here's the next therefore. And it's about the power that God puts within you to practice, to walk, to live in that new identity that he gave you in his son. Look at Romans chapter 8. There is therefore. And we'll talk about that, what went before this, in a minute, but I want you to see the conclusion. There is therefore now no condemnation to them which are in Christ Jesus. The condemnation he's talking about is what we read and what you would read in Romans chapter 7. When Paul says, you know, the will is present with me, but how to do this stuff, I don't find. The good that I would do, I don't. The evil that I don't want to do, I do. He said, I'm confused. I don't know who I am and what I'm doing. And then he says in verse 24, who shall deliver me from the body of this death? I'm dead in the water here. I'm not functioning. Where can I find victory? He says, I thank God, verse 7:25, through Jesus Christ our Lord. That's where the victory is. That's where the answer is. So then, with my mind, I serve the law of God, and with the flesh, the law of sin. There is therefore, because with my mind, I can serve the law. I can live in the righteous identity God's given me in his son, and not walk in the flesh. There is therefore no condemnation to them who are in Christ Jesus, who walk not after the flesh, but after the Spirit. Now, I know a lot of people reading the Bible, if you're reading something beside the King James Bible, you don't have those last 10 words in that verse. And people say, well, they shouldn't be there. They should be at the end of verse 4, and the translators, the translators didn't do that. I remember years ago when I was just a young preacher, I was told that I should use a American Standard Version, so I did. And I was told that the Greek text I should study out of was a Nestle's Greek text. I did, Nestle's 23rd. And in that American Standard Version that I used, and in that Greek text that I used, the last 10 words of that verse weren't there. Imagine my surprise one day when somebody handed me a Greek text. I used to say, that's not in the Greek, so it shouldn't be in English. And they handed me a Greek text that had those last 10 words in it. Whoa! And I began to discover that the reason Bibles are different sometime in the translation is because the underlying text is different. Well, why would somebody want to take those last 10 words out? Well, the reason is they're trying to make that verse an eternal security verse. That verse has nothing to do with eternal security. They're trying to say, well, there's no condemnation. But, you know, in chapter 14, he says, whatsoever is not of faith is sin. Happy is the man that condemneth not himself in the things that he allows. There's a lot of ways to be condemned other than God condemning you. Now, you have absolute, complete security in Christ and peace with God. Romans chapter 5, verse 1. We already looked at that. But in your Christian life, you face struggles, don't you? And sometimes you get to the place where you feel just like Paul felt. I just can't figure this thing out. The harder I try, the worse it gets. And you've got things that you've faced and that you've struggled and that you say, you know, I'm dead to sin, but there's a sin. There's an angry. I mean, I watch my spouse do something and it just flies all over me and I can't stop it and it just leads it. And you struggle with that. And you say, well, there must be something wrong with me. Well, there's nothing wrong with you in Christ. You're perfect in Him. But there is something wrong with your thinking about this. Because God has put something inside of you, His Spirit, that gives you the capacity to live in that identity that He gave you, where love, joy, peace, long-suffering, gentleness, faith, meekness, temperance are the attitude that come out of you, rather than all that other stuff. So keep reading. Verse number 2, Romans 8, 2. For the law, now here's the logic that leads to verse 1. There's no condemnation to those who are in Christ, who walk not after the flesh, but after the Spirit. For the law of the Spirit of life in Christ Jesus has made me free from the law of sin and death. Notice that the operating, now when you say that word law of the Spirit, he's not talking about the Mosaic law. The word law means an operating system, an operating principle. You go get on an airplane, and there is a law of aerodynamic lift that lifts that airplane off the earth into the sky. There is a law of gravity that the law of aerodynamic lift overcomes. It doesn't do away with the law of gravity. It just overcomes it. You understand that. There are operative principles. There is the way, the law of the Spirit. The operative principle of God the Holy Spirit is that of life in Christ Jesus. That's where He is our life. You see, it isn't your life that's the issue. It's His life. Paul said, I'm crucified with Christ. Nevertheless, I live, yet not I, but Christ lives in me. Paul says, when Christ, who is our life, shall appear. He says, for to me to live is Christ. Let this mind be in you, which was also in Christ Jesus. You see, Christ, the law of the Spirit, the way the Spirit of God's going to work is through the life of Christ. That life, the Spirit of the law of life in Christ Jesus hath made me free from the law of sin and death. You know what sin does? It produces death. Now, that's the operative principle of sin. So if you want to be free, you need to be operating in the Spirit. That is a easy definition of what it means to walk in the flesh and walk in the Spirit. Verse 3, he's going to explain the basis of it. For what the law could not do, in that it was weak through the flesh. You see, the reason that the performance system of the law system of religion, God only gave one religion. He gave it to the nation Israel through the hands of Moses. We call it the law of Moses. It is a performance-based acceptance program. You perform and you get the blessing. You don't perform, you lose the blessing and you get a curse. And what the performance, what putting you under a system that says if you live up to the expectation, I'll bless you, it didn't work. Well, it wasn't the law's problem. It was weak through your flesh. You see, you can't keep it. People say to me all the time, preacher, I just can't live it. I said, absolutely. I know you can't. Religion tells you you need to. The law says, go on and try it. You have to. You see, the law doesn't say you need to. It says you gotta. The law doesn't say you oughta. It says you gotta. And if you don't, well, there's death, hell, and the lake of fire. The law is an absolute rigid standard. And you're the weakness of it is it points out your sin. God knew that, so sending his own son in the likeness of sinful flesh, and for sin, he condemned sin in the flesh. What did he do? He died. He was crucified. He put away sin by the sacrifice of himself. Why did he do that? That the righteousness of the law might be fulfilled in us, who walk not after the flesh, but after the Spirit. You see that thing about the righteousness of the law being fulfilled in us, who walk not after the flesh, but after the Spirit? You see, it didn't say the righteousness of the law would be fulfilled by us. It isn't going to be my external actions that are the issue. It's the internal life of Jesus Christ. Now, that issue of the righteousness of the law, sometimes people will say to me, well, Brother Jordan, since you believe you're not under the law but under grace, that mean you don't have to keep the Ten Commandments? And the answer to that is yes. Should you keep the Ten Commandments? Sure you should. Do you? No. You break every one of them, dude. They say, well, no, I don't. Okay, now you're lifted up by pride, and you're certainly going to fall into the condemnation of the devil. Let him that thinketh he stand take heed lest he fall. John says, if any man says he hath not sinned, he's made God a liar, and the truth not in him. The law says you're a sinner. Proves it by 10 points. Then, if that's the case, you need help. So God says, okay, my son dies for you. I made him to be sin for you, that you might be made the righteousness of God in him. And he puts us in, you know, 1 Timothy chapter 1, verse 8 and 9, he says, the law, we know that the law is not made for a righteous man. If you've been made the righteousness of God in Jesus Christ, then the law was not made for you. Somebody said, I thought the law was the standard of our ethical conduct. No. Jesus Christ is the standard of your ethical conduct. His grace is the standard of your ethical conduct. The life that's in Christ is the standard, the source of your conduct. You see, that God condemned sin in the flesh through his Son, through Calvary, that the purpose was that the righteousness of the law might be fulfilled in us. Did you ever read Philippians 1:11? Being filled with the fruits of righteousness, which are by Jesus Christ, under the glory and praise of God. Now, that's a great description of walking in the Spirit. Having your life filled with the fruits. A fruit is the result of life. The fruits of righteousness. Where did you get righteousness? You got that when God put you in his Son. And when he put you in the Lord Jesus Christ and gave you his life, God's justice will give eternal life to anybody that has perfect righteousness. So the law, the life of Spirit in Christ Jesus, the law of the Spirit of life in Christ Jesus makes you free from the law of sin and death, puts his life in you, and lets that righteousness of God that he gave you in his Son bear fruit in your life. And then all the demands for rightness that the law had made are fulfilled in you because of the life of Christ. Now who are we? Who walk not after the flesh, but after the Spirit. You see, that's the key there. Now, verse number 5, he says, for they, what does it mean to walk after the flesh and spirit? They that are after the flesh, those that walk after the flesh, who are they? They're the people that mind the things of the flesh. But they that are after the Spirit, if you walk after the Spirit, you mind the things of the Spirit. For to be carnally minded is death. To be spiritually minded is life and peace. When it says to be carnally minded is death, death there is functional death. I mean, you die and go to hell. It means your Christian life doesn't operate. It doesn't work. So the condemnation in the passage, when it says, there is therefore no condemnation to them who walk in who are in Christ Jesus, who walk after the Spirit and not after the flesh. In essence, he's saying, if you figured out how to get out of Romans 7 into Romans 8, that is, don't walk in the flesh, walk in the spirit, then there won't be any of this Romans 7. You know, Romans 7, verse 14 is such a sad verse. Paul says, "For we know that the law is spiritual." You know God's word is good. You know you ought to do these things. You know you ought to keep the commandments. You know you ought to. But I'm carnal, sold under sin. Paul said, I'm just a sinful wretch, and I'm a slave. You ever anybody talk about themselves? Christian people. Your preachers do that. Say, oh, I'm just an old sinner saved by grace. That's what Paul's saying there. What for the grace of God? When Paul said that, was he having victory? No. He said, oh, wretched man that I am, who should deliver me from the body of this death? You know what Paul's doing in Romans 7, verse 14? He's made a mistake. He's forgotten Romans 6 he just wrote. When he says, I am carnal, sold under sin, is that true of Paul? No. He's not sold under sin. He's not carnal. He's a new creature in Christ. Old things have passed away. The old identity's gone. New, all things are new. He has a complete, total, new, living identity in the Lord Jesus Christ.

0: just like Paul failed through this chapter, and you're going to wind up misidentifying yourself, living in a false identity, just like Paul is doing here. Paul wasn't carnal, sold under sin. Paul was a saint of the Most High God, free from sin, and alive in Christ Jesus. Because of that, therefore, because life is in Christ Jesus, victory is in Him, there's no condemnation, there's none of this, I'm carnal, sold under sin. I've got these things, and I just can't have victory and liberty from them. Oh, I just can't. There's none of that in the Christian life that's walking in the Spirit, minding the things of the Spirit, living in the reality of who God says you are in His Son. And when you live in that, when you live in the in no longer under the jurisdiction of the law program, that's not our program. Chapter 6, verse 14, it says, sin shall not have dominion over you, for you are not under the law, but under grace. And from verse 16 of chapter 6 all the way into chapter 7, he says, here's what it's like to live under the law. And when you live under the law, you're going to live under a system that says, if you don't perform, I'm going to condemn you. If you don't perform, and it doesn't work because you don't perform. So you get to the end, he says, but you know, there's life in Christ Jesus. Remember that? It isn't you, it's Him. And it's His life living out through you as you live by faith in His word to you, as you walk in the Spirit, as you mind the things of the Spirit of God, as you fill your mind with an understanding of who God has made you in His Son, and you let that be the issue in your life. Now, we'll talk more about this tomorrow, but, boy, I tell you, reading the 8th of Romans would be a big help for you. Let me recommend that to you. I'd like to give you a free Bible study. 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

0: prayer. But I believe that Christ didn't intend it to become the thing I hear in public service today. It's not a stilted form, and it's not for a public service. This was to be spontaneous. It was personal, to be like a conversation, and we just should talk to God. After all, He's my Father, and I'm His son. He knows me, and I don't think He wants me to put on airs and assume an unnatural voice and try to use some flowery language. I think He just wants me to talk like Vernon McGee talks.
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6: The Old Testament is a giant picture book, and it tells us of New Testament truths, but foretold in the Old Testament.
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6: You and I have a beautiful advantage of the beautiful pictures and understanding the Old Testament. It's easier, I'll admit, in retrospect, to look back into the Old Testament and see these beautiful pictures, the stories of the Bible that point to truths that the New Testament people are going to need to know.

0: there's an old saying, the Old Testament is the New Testament concealed, and the New Testament is the Old Testament revealed. This view of Scripture conveys how the Old Testament includes symbols and prophecies that were fulfilled by Jesus. In a fascinating study in today's Word, Pastor Brett Metter presents several examples of Scripture's remarkable foreshadowing of Jesus.
1: We're in Acts chapter 15. Why don't you turn there? Paul and Barnabas had been preaching, and the Jews had been starting to follow them around and throwing rocks at them and trying to kill them. But the Gentiles were coming to Christ in droves. And Paul and Barnabas were blown away, and they're making their way back from their first missionary journey, and they're talking to some of the Jews that are believers. And a contention arises. And it really comes to a pinnacle at Acts chapter 15, where they have to call together a council to come up, what's our doctrine on this? Like, what do we believe about this problem? And it had to do we make these new Gentile Christians, should they be Jewish? You got to be circumcised. Well, Paul and Barnabas said, no, you don't. Well, they said, no, you better go to the council in Jerusalem and figure out, because you're wrong about this, Paul and Barnabas. And so they sent them to Jerusalem. That's where we pick it up in our story. Let's look at Acts chapter 15, verse 6. And the apostles and the elders came together for to consider this matter. And when there had been much disputing, Peter rose up and said unto them, men and brethren, you know how that a good while ago God made choice among us, that the Gentiles by my mouth should hear the word of the gospel and believe. And God, which knows the hearts, bear them witness, giving them the Holy Ghost, even as he did to us. And put no difference between us the Jews, and them, the Gentiles, purifying their hearts by faith. See, the Jews were saying, it's not that easy. You can't just be saved by faith through Jesus. Yeah. You can be saved by faith and all that, but you also got to keep the law. You got to kind of understand, the Jews, they've been living with us for millennia now. This is a giant doctrinal statement that Peter makes, and he's 100% correct about this. But one of the things I want to tell you about this is, you and I have a beautiful advantage of the beautiful pictures and understanding the Old Testament. It's easier, I'll admit, in retrospect, to look back into the Old Testament and see these beautiful pictures, the stories of the Bible that point to truths that the New Testament people are going to need to know. You see, if they had read the Bible, maybe their Hebrew Bible, the Old Testament, if they'd read it perhaps more carefully and with careful inspiration, they would understand, oh, okay, this is all exactly what Peter said. This is what was really foretold. In fact, I want to show you today, because this, I think, is a powerful picture that will help us understand what's going on in the New Testament here. And if they put the pieces together themselves, which they ultimately will, especially with Paul's help, they're going to understand this stuff. But there's a powerful picture in the Old Testament. The Old Testament is a giant picture book, and it tells us of New Testament truths, but foretold in the Old Testament. So this idea of the Gentiles and the keeping of the law and how the Lord's made the church and all this, it's pictured in kind of an amazing and maybe unprecedented kind of way. And I want to show you this powerful picture. And what I want to do is I want to show you, and you can confirm this, I'm going to give you the scriptures in case you want to go look all this stuff up, but I'm going to give you 20 things that show us that Joseph is this amazing Old Testament picture of the coming Messiah of the Jews, Jesus Christ himself. And we'll start with point number one. Notice, both Jesus and Joseph were brought down to Egypt. Genesis 37, 28, Matthew 2, 14 and 15. What does Genesis 37 say? Well, we read this earlier. Then there passed them by the Midianites merchant, they drew and lifted up their Joseph out of the pit and sold Joseph to the Israelites for 20 pieces of silver, and they brought Joseph into Egypt. Now, if you recall, one of the great prophecies from the prophets of old was that the Messiah would come out of Egypt. Do you remember that prophecy? Well, Jesus came out of Egypt. If you remember there in Matthew chapter 2, verse 14 and 15, when he arose, he took the young child, his mother by night, departed to Egypt. He was there until the death of Herod, that it might be fulfilled which was spoken of the Lord by the prophet, saying, out of Egypt have I called my son. So the fact that Jesus came out of Egypt was a fulfillment of prophecy of what the Messiah would be right out of the gate. But to the Jews, a Messiah coming out of Egypt, that's like the last thing they'd ever want to believe, even though the prophet said it. But that's the first thing we see, picture of Jesus. We see Joseph being brought down to Egypt, Jesus brought down to Egypt. That's number one. Number two, We see that both Jesus and Joseph went through a time of great temptation. We didn't read this one, but it's in Genesis 39, verse 10, where it says, you know, it came to pass, she spoke to Joseph day by day, and he hearkened not to her to lie by her, nor to be with her. But what happened to Jesus? Jesus was led up of the Spirit to the wilderness to be tempted of the devil. And just like Jesus, Joseph is sinless. He doesn't go with sin. In fact, interesting part of Joseph's story, all the Bible characters that are big name people like Joseph, Abraham, David, Elijah, they all have sins recorded about them. But interestingly, Joseph, there's no sin recorded in Joseph's life. I think that keeps the picture of Jesus quite maintained perfectly. But both of them, even though they were tempted greatly, did not sin. No record of sin in Joseph's story. I find that interesting. Both were, number three, falsely accused. Joseph in Genesis 39:14, she called the men of her house unto them and said, see, he hath brought in a Hebrew to us to mock us. That's Genesis 39:14. He came unto me to lie with me, and I cried out with a loud voice. That's where Joseph was falsely accused. When was Jesus falsely accused? Now the chief priests and the elders, Matthew 26:59, and all the council sought false witness against Jesus to put him to death. And they did. They lied about him right through their teeth. Jesus did no wrong, but they declared false lies against him. Number four on the list. Rejected by brothers who plotted to kill him. This is almost like two for one in this one. Both rejected and then plotting to kill. Of course, Joseph, they rejected him. And four times in our text that I read this morning, it says they hated Joseph. They really hated him. They really, really hated him. And they really, really, really hated him. That's how bad it was. And they rejected him. We saw that in Genesis 37:18, where it said, and when they saw him afar off, even before he came near unto them, they conspired against him to slay him. Why? Because they rejected and hated him. Jesus, on the other hand, was despised and rejected. Now, when I say brothers, by the way, did you know the brothers of Joseph and the brothers of Jesus are one and the same? You say, Brett, why are you calling them brothers? Because they are. The brothers of Joseph were the 12 tribes of Israel. Literally the fathers of the 12 tribes. So they were the literal brothers. When I say brothers with Jesus, we're talking about the Jews. Jesus was a Jew, and his brothers were the 12 tribes of Israel, the Jews. And in the same way that they rejected Joseph, they rejected Jesus. Matthew 26:3-4, then assembled together the chief priests, the scribes, the elders of the people, to the palace of the high priest who was called Caiaphas, and consulted that they might take Jesus by subtlety and kill him. They said, we will not have this man rule over us. Crucify him. He was the stone that was rejected by the builders. Like, the Bible's so full of this rejection type language, ultimately where they would kill Jesus. So rejected by brothers who plotted to kill Jesus. Number five, the brothers were jealous. Both the Jews were jealous of Jesus and the brothers were jealous of Joseph. We see that in these two scriptures, Genesis 37:4. It says, when his brethren saw that their father loved him more than all his brethren, they hated him and could not speak peaceably unto him. Same thing with Jesus. Jesus was loved by the Father. And it says when they delivered Jesus to Caiaphas to be tried and killed, it says there in Matthew 27, for he, Jesus, knew that for envy they had delivered him. Why were the scribes and Pharisees and the Herodians and all these people jealous or envy of Jesus? It's because of a couple things. God the Father boomed from heaven when Jesus got baptized. This is my beloved son who I well pleased. That's pretty good signing off, wouldn't you say? But not only that, the people marveled at Jesus. Oh, he speaks as one having authority, not like the scribes and the Pharisees, but he speaks as one with gracious words, and the people liked Jesus. And they said of Jesus, he doeth all things well. The scribes and Pharisees said, man, we gotta get rid of this guy. People love him. And they were envious of him. That's why they took him out. Same thing with the brothers in both stories. They were jealous and envious of him. So, number six. Both were deeply loved by the Father. We read that in 37:3 there with Joseph. Now Israel loved Joseph more than all his children. And I'm going to say that's probably not a healthy thing if you're a parent. You know, you should love all your kids all the same. But it is interesting that Jacob, named Israel here, loved Joseph more. In the same way, we see there in Matthew 3:17, and a voice came from heaven saying, this is my beloved son, in whom I am well pleased. By the way, for you Bible students that know hermeneutics, which is a way to rightly divide the word of truth, rules of interpretation, But one of the rules is the first mention principle, which is whenever something's first mentioned in the Bible, it always has an extreme important mention. And if you ever look up the word love, what's the first mention of love in the Bible? Well, it's in Genesis 21, where Abraham loved his only begotten son, Isaac, which is interesting because Isaac wasn't his only begotten. But in God's eyes, he was. There's a whole another teaching there. But it says Abraham loved his only begotten son. That's first mention of love in the Bible, a father's love for his son. First mention in the Gospels, Matthew, Mark, Luke, all three of those Gospels, the first mention of love is this verse here in all three of those Gospels when Jesus got baptized and the Lord opens up from heaven saying, "This is my beloved son and I'm well pleased." Interesting. In the Gospel of John, though, it's different. It says in Gospel of John, the first mention of love there is, "For God so loved the world," John 3:16, "that he gave his only begotten son." Do you realize how humbling and how serious? And that just makes me want to pause and think about, wow, God loved his only begotten son, and yet he gave his beloved son because he loved the world so much that he gave his son. That's sobering stuff right there. Number six is loved of the Father. Number seven, stripped of their garments, both Joseph and Jesus, and blood was involved. Both had been beaten, if you would, and bloodied. Jesus was, and his garments were bloodied, but both had blood on it, which is interesting. Joseph was stripped of his garments. We read that. It came to us when Joseph was come to his brethren, that they stripped Joseph out of his coat of many colors that was on him. In Jesus' case, they stripped him and put on a scarlet robe and then punched him and said, "Hail, King of the Jews." And this is a very similar thing, stripped of his garments. And there's a lot of deeper spiritual meaning to that as well if you know your Bible. Number eight, they both had predictions that they made that were mocked. Joseph had the dreams. Jesus made many predictions about himself that people mocked, made fun of. In Joseph's case, it was his dreams that he shared. His brethren said, "Shalt thou indeed reign over us? And shalt thou have in dominion over us?" They hated him for the more because of his dreams. In the same way, Jesus made predictions about himself that people would understand that he is the Messiah, that he is the Son of God, that he, if you kill this body in 3 days, he said, "If you destroy this temple and in 3 days, I will raise it up." But did the people receive that? No, the same response. They mocked Jesus. In fact, when Jesus was hanging on the cross, Matthew 27:39, it says, "When they that passed by reviled him, wagging their heads and saying, 'Thou that destroyest the temple and buildest it in 3 days, save thyself. If thou be the Son of God, come down from the cross.'" They mocked his predictions just like they did with Joseph. Man, big one. Well, that's number eight. Number nine on our list, both were betrayed and both were sold. Joseph was betrayed, of course, by his brethren and sold for 20 pieces of silver. We saw that in Genesis 37:28, that he'd be sold to the Ishmaelites for 20 pieces of silver and brought Joseph into Egypt. Jesus, on the other hand, was betrayed by Judas Iscariot, Matthew 26. Then one of the 12, called Judas Iscariot, went to the chief priests and said to them, "What will you give me? And I will deliver him unto you." And they covenanted with them for 30 pieces of silver. Both were betrayed and sold. One for 20 pieces, one for 30 pieces. Now, some of you might say, why there's a difference in dollar amount? The answer, inflation. No, that's not actually true. There's actually a theological reason that people debate. There's several reasons. Some talk about how, of course, Jesus has preeminence over Joseph, so there was a higher amount, which, of course, that's true. There's other numerology, theomatics, some people call it, where numbers in the Bible have great meaning. I don't have time to go over all that today. But both of them were both betrayed and sold for pieces of silver. Number 10 on our list. Both were looked for in the pit, but not found. Both were looked for in the pit, but not found. Genesis 37, when Reuben went to the pit and tried to find him there, in 37:29, Reuben returned unto the pit, and behold, Joseph was not in the pit, and so Reuben then rent his clothes. In Jesus' case, it says that then she ran from the tomb and came to Simon Peter and to the other disciple whom Jesus loved, John, and said unto them, "They have taken away the Lord out of the sepulcher, and we know not where they've laid him." Interesting parallel there. Both were looked for, one in a pit, one in a tomb, but when they were looked for, they were not found. Same thing in the story. Number 11, both were placed alongside, or I should say, between two criminals. When Joseph was in prison, he sat between the butler and the baker, the two criminals that were put in prison. Genesis 40, verses 2 and 3, Pharaoh was wroth against two of his officers, against the chief of the butler and the chief of the bakers, and he put them in ward in the house of the captain of the guard and in the prison and place where Joseph was bound. Just like Jesus, when Jesus was crucified, he was between two thieves. It says when they were come to the place which was called Calvary, they crucified him, and the malefactors, the criminals, one on the right hand and one on the left hand. So it's interesting that there's kind of a parallel. But not only that, do you remember what happened to the two criminals? One criminal was sort of exonerated, and the other criminal was condemned. Do you remember that? That's our point number 12. The redeemed counterpart. In Genesis 40, we find out that he restored the chief butler to his butlership again and gave his cup of Pharaoh into his hand, but he hanged the chief baker as Joseph had interpreted to them. So one was doomed and one was saved. In the same thing with the two malefactors hung next to Jesus, one declared his faith in Christ, the other didn't and continued to mock Christ. So Jesus said unto that one that repented, verily I say unto you, today thou shalt be with me in paradise. Are you guys seeing the parallels here? Number 13. Notice that both interceded on behalf of their brothers. Joseph, I mentioned when Joseph went in to Pharaoh and revealed his family, and Jesus is also one who intercedes for his brothers. Let me show you Joseph in Genesis 47, 1. Then Joseph came and told Pharaoh and said, my father, my brethren, and their flocks and their herds and all that they have are come out of the land of Canaan, and behold, they're in the land of Goshen. And this was Joseph getting permission from the king to let his family come on in to Goshen, the land of Egypt. That's where he interceded on behalf of them. Same thing with Jesus in Hebrews chapter 7. Not only did Jesus intercede for his brothers, but for really all of us. Hebrews 7, 25. Wherefore he, Jesus, is able to save them to the uttermost that come unto God by him, seeing he ever liveth to make intercession for them. Even as we come to the King of Kings and the Lord of Lords, and we say we want to be accepted, Jesus is the one who brings us to the Father in heaven and lets us in, which is so cool. He intercedes on our behalf. And because of that, obviously, he's a savior. Both Joseph is a savior in some ways, and Jesus is the savior in every way. Joseph is pronounced savior of the world at that time, because remember, the known world was starving, dying. Listen to this, Genesis 41, 57. And all the countries came to Egypt to Joseph for to buy corn because the famine was so sore in all lands. If you were living in the world that day, the known world, you knew where to go. You had to go to one place. One guy had bread enough to save you and to have you be saved from the famine, the death. In the same way, Jesus said in John 6, 35, Jesus said to them, I am the bread of life. He that cometh to me shall never hunger. He that believeth on me shall never thirst. And Jesus alone is the one who has the food of life. You can try to find it elsewhere, but you'll die of famine apart from Christ. Number 15. And now is where I'm going to intentionally go to some of my favorite points that have to do with Acts chapter 15. You'll start to see it, hopefully. Check it out. Number 15. Did you remember when Joseph was given a Gentile bride before the 7 years of famine? Well, that happened in Genesis 41. And both were given a Gentile bride, as it turns out. Does anybody know who's the bride of Jesus? The church, the Gentile church, is the bride of Christ. What were the Jews called in their relationship to God in the Old Testament? They were called the wife of God. So the Jews of the Old Testament are called the wife of God. Christian Gentiles in the New Testament are called the bride of Christ. Joseph, when did he get the bride, the Gentile bride? Genesis 41, 45. And Pharaoh called Joseph's name Zaphnath-Paneah and gave him a wife, Asenath, the daughter of Potipharah, the priest of On, which was right next to the little town of Off. I just made that up. And Joseph went out over all the land of Egypt. Now he's a married guy. And what is he doing? He's preparing for the famine, for the 7 years of famine. And right before that happens, Pharaoh's so thrilled with the way Joseph has gotten the food together for the 7 years, he gives Joseph a bride. And then suddenly, you have this 7 years of famine. Do you remember what's going to happen with Jesus? Well, how do we know Jesus is the bride of, or we're the bride of Christ, Jesus is the bridegroom? Well, there's implications. Like here, husbands, love your wives, even as Christ loved the church and gave himself for it. Like the relationship that the church has with Christ is a marriage kind of relationship. Listen to what Paul said there in 2 Corinthians 11, 2. He said, for I, God says, am a jealous God over you with godly jealousy. For I have espoused you to one husband that I might present you as a chaste virgin to Christ. God is going to present his church, who's been made righteous by the blood of Christ, to be the bride of Christ. Now, for you eschatology people, study of end times and the last days, when was Joseph married to his bride? When did the marriage of Joseph happen? Right before the 7 years of, can I just say it, tribulation. 7 years of tribulation, the 7 years of famine. That's when he got his bride, and they had a big marriage feast there of Joseph and his new wife. When will the church finally be at the wedding feast and the bride of Christ? Well, this is where I believe, right at the before the 7 years of tribulation. There's 7 years coming in the future called the tribulation period. When will the church finally be with his bride? When will Jesus be with his bride? Right at the rapture of the church. And we get to be in the marriage feast of the Lamb. Meanwhile, back on earth, 7 years of tribulation are going to be happening on the world. And guess what? This brings another interesting thing. When will the Jews actually realize that Jesus is the Messiah? Because like in our text, not only the Jews are they rejecting the Gentiles, but they're also saying, we reject Jesus. When will the Jews actually understand that Jesus really was who he was? 3.5 years into the tribulation. It's called an event Daniel talked about, Jesus talked about in Matthew 24, the abomination of desolation. Right in the middle of the 7 years, the Jews are going to realize, oh, he really is the Messiah. And they're going to say, where did you get those wounds, Zechariah the prophet says. And they'll say, I received these wounds in the house of my friends. And the Jews will be blown away that Jesus really is the Messiah that they'd missed for several thousand years, 2,000 years. When's that going to happen? That's still in the future, called tribulation, a 7-year period.
0: Pastor Brett Metter pausing in a fascinating list of the foreshadowing of Jesus in the life story of Joseph. And we'll be continuing this study of an Old Testament picture of the New Testament truth next time on Today's Word. 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All right, Pastor Brett is joining me now. Brett, I know you've been the pastor at Athey Creek Church since 1996, so this is making 30 years for you.
1: Yeah.
0: And this church has grown from a small group meeting at a middle school to now being one of the largest churches in the Pacific Northwest. What do you attribute that growth to?
1: Well, Kurt, I really think that it's because the pastor is so handsome. No. actually, quite the opposite. Yeah. No, I really believe that it's attributed to people are hungry for the Word of God. People have told me, Kurt, that I have a radio face. You'll appreciate that.
0: Yeah.
1: But actually, as it turns out, people are hungry for the Word of God. And I think that that's what's drawing people, is they're not as interested in my opinions or me trying to talk about even wonderful topics. Typical type things, but what does the Bible really say? And we've just found people are really spiritually starving for that.
0: Oh, that is true. The Bible is so powerful. Thank you, Pastor Brett. Well, if you'd like more information about Athey Creek Church, Today's Word, or Pastor Brett Metter, just go to todayswordradio.com. 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
10: Near the end of the Revolutionary War, George Washington received a letter from one of his own officers. Colonel Louis Nicola suggested that America might be better served by a monarchy, with Washington himself as king. Washington firmly rejected the idea. He had spent years leading Americans in a fight for independence from a monarchy. He would not see that victory end with America creating a king of its own. He understood that the cause of the revolution was greater than any one man. His example reminds us that power can be offered, earned, or taken. But character determines whether we use it for ourselves or remain faithful to something greater.
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14: This afternoon, expect a mix of clouds and sun with a chance of a thunderstorm in some areas. It'll feel humid. Be prepared for gusty winds with any rain. The temperature will reach a high of 84. Tonight will be partly cloudy with a low of 65. Tomorrow will bring mostly sunny skies with a high of 81. I'm meteorologist Jason Caterina on AM 1160. Hope for your life.
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0: As believers, our grief should be different from the grief of unbelievers who are without hope and without God. But does that mean we shouldn't be sad when we go to a funeral? Today on Truth for Life, we'll learn how we apply the Apostle Paul's teaching on loss and death to our own experience. Alistair Begg is teaching from 1 Thessalonians chapter 4.
1: When you die, you're going to know whether it's good or whether it's bad. You're going to know whether it's heaven or whether it's hell. You're going to know whether you're with Jesus or whether you are absent from Jesus. Luke chapter 23, and you can study these passages for your homework and at your leisure. Luke 23 and verse 43, you know where I'm going. The man on the cross addresses Jesus and says, "Remember me when you come into your kingdom." And Jesus answered him, "I tell you the truth, today you will be with me in paradise. My kingdom's coming real soon, and you're going to be with me there immediately." Now, we could say more concerning that, but that probably is enough for just now. He wants to address, then, the ignorance of these people in relationship to this matter of falling asleep. He also wants to provide them with instruction concerning the issue of grief. He says, "I don't want you to be ignorant about those who are falling asleep, those who are dying, and I don't want you to be grieving like the rest of men who have no hope." In other words, he says, "I want to provide you with the instruction necessary to dispel any tendencies to sub-Christian mourning." Paul is not here suggesting that the believer is to be free from grief altogether, but rather that he is to be free from the grief which marks the pagan in the face of death. For the unbeliever, in death there is only the dreary wail of despair that is covered up with small talk and finery, far too much plastic and fake flowers, and a deep emptiness. For the believer, there is the exulting, tear-stained psalm of hope. There is genuine grief, but it is not the grief of unbelief. It is the grief attached to the nature of loss. So then there is a distinction which the verse contains between those who are in Christ and those who are the rest. There is instruction which the verse is pointing us to regarding the matter of ignorance over the nature of death itself and concerning the issue of grief for the believer. And so, thirdly and finally, there is an application which this verse commands, calls us to. First of all, it demands that we face the question, each of us, regarding the issue of belief and unbelief. Am I in Christ? Have I responded to the kindness and love of my Savior? Have I been brought from death to life, from darkness to light, from the broad road to the narrow road, from the sinking, shifting sand of my own ingenuity to the rock-solid basis of Christ and His atoning work? That is a question which you as an individual must answer, as must I. It is not a question that may be answered by your parents who sit around you, nor by your spouse who sits next to you. It is not a question which finds an answer in our religious interest, nor finds a solution in our concern for the things of God. We are either dead in our trespasses and in our sins and in our unbelief, or we have been brought from that death unto life. We have believed on the Lord Jesus Christ, and like the Philippian jailer, we have been saved. Where do you stand tonight in relationship to the distinction between faith and unbelief? Secondly, that we need to apply the distinction as it relates to ignorance and knowledge. It may be that as a result of our being together in this day that God has spoken into our lives concerning the rather fatuous way in which we have been dealing with the Scriptures. We have not been daily reading them. We have, even in reading them, perhaps not been studying them. And we felt the kindly prompting of the Spirit of God to say, how long do you plan living as a relatively ignorant Christian? And again, our response must be, Lord Jesus, help me to become a student of the book, to become one who resides in your company. Help me to know the passion of Paul, as he expresses it in Philippians 3, that I might know him, and the power of his resurrection, that I may enter into the passion of his sufferings, that I might know him personally and progressively and intimately. There is a distinction in this verse between those who wander as kind of clueless Christians, always hoping that somebody else will have the answer, and those who are committed to a study of the book. Where are you? Where am I in relationship to that? There are many things in life that I quite frankly pay no attention to at all, because I know that I am surrounded by people who are paying attention to it, and I trust them implicitly. And so I don't need to know what it is, because I can turn here and say, what was that? And they'll tell me. And what are we doing next? And they'll tell me. It is wonderful. But in the issue of the Bible, that will not do. I need to know for myself. Now, thirdly and finally in applying it, what about this matter of realistic grief as opposed to abject hopelessness? What is grief? We use the word grief with frequency. Charlie Brown has popularized it in Good Grief. And there is a sense in which grief is good. I thought of entitling this evening, Good Grief. I thought it was more clever than it was helpful, and so I let it go. J. Adams says, this is grief. It is a life-shaking sorrow over loss. Grief tears life to shreds. It shakes one from top to bottom. It pulls a person loose. He comes apart at the seams. Grief is truly nothing less than a life-shattering loss. Now, in that designation, it is clear that grief is not only related to death. We may experience something very close to that in the breakup of a personal relationship. We may experience grief in relationship to the parting with loved ones, even on a human plane. We may experience that in the loss of a job. And it is important for us to be able to define it and to understand what's going on. The idea of bereavement is another helpful word, because bereavement emerges from the verb to reave. And it is an uncommon word. It was common in earlier English. But to reave simply means to ravish, or to forcibly deprive, or to take captive by force. And that is exactly what happens in the experience of bereavement. Because in being bereaved in the loss of loved ones, we are broken up. We are ravished. We are invaded. And it is an intensely personal experience. Now, the fact that our loved ones are with the Lord, which is what Paul is pointing to here as he's going to go on in verse 14 and following, the fact that our loved ones are with the Lord lightens, but does not remove, the experience of loss and loneliness. The fact that our loved ones are with the Lord mitigates our experience, but it does not dispel the hard-to-face reality. That in this experience of loss, great joys are now irretrievably gone. And we're not being particularly Christian to deny that. Indeed, we're actually being sub-Christian to deny it. The idea that to walk around saying, I don't miss my loved one, or I really am compensated for in all these ways, has more to do with piosity than it has to do with biblical reality, I believe. Paul, in chapter 1 of Philippians, has got such a view of death that he says he's not sure whether he fancies dying or staying. That's his view, his personal view of death. Oh, so you would say to yourself, then presumably, when any of Paul's friends would die, he would be able to handle that in a snap. It would be a breeze to him. It really wouldn't faze him very much. After all, he's such a solid awareness of what death means for the Christian. Absolutely not. And you can see this in chapter 2 in relationship to his buddy Epaphroditus. Philippians chapter 2, verse 25, this gives us a real insight into the apostle's heart concerning death. He says, I think it's necessary to send back to you Epaphroditus, my brother, fellow worker, fellow soldier, who is also your messenger, whom you sent to take care of my needs. You're beginning to get a picture of the intimacy that he feels with Epaphroditus. He says, for he longs for all of you and is distressed because you heard he was ill. He says, you're right, he was ill. He almost died. But God had mercy on him. And not on him only, but also on me. Notice the phrase, to spare me sorrow upon sorrow. The thought of losing Epaphroditus broke his heart. Sure, he understood about heaven. Yeah, if I depart and be with Christ, that's far better. If I stay, I can do your work. But if Epaphras goes, I will be overwhelmed by sorrow. Now, we don't want to take this to an extreme and start celebrating Requiem Masses on a 24-hour basis and have faces as long as a dreadful-looking donkey. But it is realistic to recognize that in the experience of loss, there is genuine grief and realistic sorrow. Jesus at the grave of Lazarus wept. John 11 and 35, he wept at the grave of his friend. You read the commentaries on this as to why Jesus wept. Goodness gracious, two words and commentary that would fill the back of a donkey. And all kinds of ideas as to why Jesus wept. You know, when we've plummeted the depth of it, the fact of the matter is he wept because he was sad at the loss of Lazarus. The mystery in that encounter is not that he raised Lazarus from the dead. That was easy for Jesus. The mystery in that is that he so identified with our humanity that he shed genuine tears at the loss of his friend. And when Isaiah 600 years before Christ pictures him coming over the horizon of history, he says of him, and he is a man of sorrows and acquainted with grief. And although the Bible introduces us to the reality of Christ's victory over death and the grave, it doesn't call us, loved ones, to some kind of glossy, heartless triumphalism. And I am personally unaware of how it is that dear folks in the loss of dear ones to them are able to tell me within moments of it all happening that it's really not a problem at all. That, I've got to tell you, is spiritual geography into which I have never entered. I'm not denying the reality of their experience. I'm simply saying I haven't entered into that kind of spiritual geography. I haven't been on that latitude and longitude. Loss, for me, has been grief. And the experience of bereavement is such that every tearful memory actually wants to be replaced by another tearful memory. And every sharp pang of loss is succeeded by greater. Did you drive down 43 towards the building this evening? Did you see the sign on the right-hand side? Somebody had put up a big sign. It was so attractive, it stirred my heart. Happy 70th birthday, Mom. Didn't that make you say, hey, that's nice? I'm 100 yards past that. I said 70th birthday. I said, let me think. 46, my mom was when she died. It's 23 years since she died. That makes her 69. Man, I'd like to be able to put up one of those signs. You want to tell me that because you have some great experience of faith, that the pangs of human sorrow mean nothing to you? Be careful. You may be in a more dangerous predicament than you even understand. Sue and I had lovely friends in Scotland, Mark and Margaret Beaumont. He was a student with me in London for 3 years. He had previously graduated from the University of Glasgow. He was a bright fellow, capable in many ways, and he, along with his wife and children, went off to serve in Morocco. And in 1982, I received this letter from him, written generically because of the nature of the event. Dear friends, as most of you are aware, Margaret gave birth to our little son Benjamin at 4:45 a.m. on the 25th of March. Just after the successful delivery of a lovely, healthy boy, Margaret began to hemorrhage profusely. I was involved in a race for blood to save her life. Being O rhesus negative, there was but little at the blood bank. The British Consul General not only notified potential donors, but came to give his own blood at the clinic. By 9 o'clock, the surgeon assured me that the bleeding was coming under control and that it would be possible for me to see Margaret at noon. Just after 11 o'clock, I was awakened. Having helped Margaret to deliver Benjamin all morning, I hadn't slept. I was awakened to be told by the doctor, "C'est fini." I looked up and he repeated himself to make sure I understood. Later I found out that though there had been plenty of blood donated, it had not coagulated, and Margaret steadily weakened until she faded away. So the children had to be told. Alone in the living room with the three of them, I started to tell them the great news of their baby brother. Kirsten said, "Daddy, why are you sad?" As I cried, I tried to talk, but as I got the word died out, a howl like that of a wolf pack went up from all three. With the girl safely stowed away with friends, we proceeded to the British section of the cemetery where Canon Green gave us the deeply moving burial service from the Anglican prayer book. He came to the section for as much that goes to ensure in certain hope of the resurrection to eternal life. I looked at Canon Green and thought of the funerals I had taken. I had so much wanted to give the mourners a hope for the future in the promises of Jesus. Now he was doing the same. And I was being filled with the power of that new creation. God had given me bereavement to unveil the power of the gospel in a dynamic way. Alec Mattia, he writes, "Tears are proper for believers. Indeed, they should be all the more copious, for Christians are more sensitively aware of every emotion, whether of joy or of sorrow, than those who have known nothing of the softening and enlivening grace of God." And tonight we face our own death with triumphant assurance. But don't tell me you face it without a pang for all that we enjoy in this life, and which will then be lost to us forever. 3 weeks ago, Sue and I followed Ron and Tina, who had previously been at this site. It so happened within days of one another, and we went to the grave of James Miller down in Holmes County. And as we stood there and thought of James, I recalled this letter which I pulled from my files just this evening. And I read it in relationship to what I've just said. We face our death with triumphant assurance, but not without a pang for all that we enjoy in this life and which will then be lost forever. This was written on the 18th of June in 93 to his wife, "My dearest Lynn, only God's love through Jesus Christ to man exceeds by infinity, of course, the love held between a woman and a man. And yet in my marriage to you, I feel I've experienced at least a sign of that highest love from you.

0: Let it speak to you. We shall one day be gathered together around his throne. I do not want you, says Paul, to be ignorant concerning those who fall asleep, or to grieve like the rest of men who have no hope.
1: 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Alistair will return in just a minute to close today's program. As the Apostle Paul pointed out, we are either in Christ or we're without hope and without God in the world. This truth alone ought to motivate us as believers to share the gospel with others. Of course, it's not always easy to do that. Disagreement is uncomfortable for most of us, especially when we're sharing the gospel. In the Bible, Jesus gives us many great examples of how to hold to the truth while disagreeing, without being unkind. So how can we apply his approach? 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
0: Our God and our Father, we thank you for the clarity of your word, and we pray that all and anything that is introducing notes of confusion to our mind may be lost sight of in the centrality of the truth which is here emphasized. I pray, Lord, for those who tonight halt between two opinions, who vacillate between faith and unbelief, who remain without God and without hope in the world, whose hearts are stirred and yet who remain defiant before your grace. Soften their hearts. Draw them to you. I humbly pray. For those of us who are living in ignorance, which is harming us, and who desire to resolve with your enabling to make progress now in the things of God, grant that this day may be a genuine step forward in our Christian pilgrimage. And then, Lord, in the matter of grief, teach us what it means to grieve and yet not like the rest of men who have no hope. We do pray that the words of our mouths and the meditation of our hearts this day may be found acceptable in your sight, O Lord, our strength and our Redeemer. Amen.
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5: Social media was ablaze last week as millions of women came to the defense of Lindsay Clancy, the woman who pled guilty to strangling her three children. A crowdfunding effort has even raised nearly $1 million nominally in support of her parents.

0: parents. Most people are in a state of disbelief, not only at the horrific crime, but the unthinkable outpouring of support for a mother who admits to killing her children. Unfortunately, this public support does not come as much of a surprise to me. Last year, over 1.1 million innocent babies were killed in the womb in abortions. The abortion lobby made a note to celebrate these murders and devalue the precious lives lost. Now, as could be expected, many are applying these same ideas to babies outside of the womb as well.
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6: So you can have standards, you can have biblical standards, but you do it in the midst of showing an incredible depth of love. You can accept them without accepting their behavior.
7: Well, that's Dr. Jim Burns sharing about the complex dynamics that parents and their adult children often experience. And if you've got grown kids, you're going to find this conversation to be of great interest. Welcome to Focus on the Family with Jim Daly. I'm John Fuller.
5: Let me just speak to the parents directly. Are there days you're going, what am I doing? Everything I do is wrong. And just filling yourself up with guilt and trying to figure out a better pathway. I think parenting, it's not easy, but it is rewarding. And I can tell you now, with two boys in their 20s, I've really enjoyed every aspect of it. When they were little, man, watching those home videos now and laughing, them pretending to be French chefs, working with pepper, water, and mustard and mayonnaise.
7: It was delicious, I'm
5: sure.
7: The
5: best part was they didn't turn to Gene and I say, would you like a bite? We didn't have to do that part. But man, it is so funny watching those videos. Up until now, the 20-somethings, it's full of serious questions about school and about vocation and about spouses and other things. So it's really been great, but it isn't easy. And I'm sure some of you are dealing with even greater difficulties with your adult children. It's one of the most common calls that we get here at Focus on the Family for counselors, and we welcome those calls. We want you to get in touch with us. Mm-hmm. Call us. John will give details to do that in just a minute. But that is the question. My kids aren't following the Lord. They're not walking with the Lord. What do I do? And it's almost as if the more control you want to administer, minister, you'll probably drive them further away. And we'll talk about that today with our great guest, Jim Burns.
7: Mm-hmm. And Jim is the founder of Homeward, which is all about educating, equipping, and encouraging parents to build God-honoring families from generation to generation. He's got a book on this topic called When Your Adult Child Strays, Trading Heartache for Hope. And by the way, Jim mentioned our counseling team, and they're a phone call away. 800, the letter A, and the word family.
5: Jim, welcome back to Focus. It's so good to see you.
8: Always great to be with you. I feel like I'm in a family reunion when
5: I'm
8: here.
5: Yeah, I feel light and lifted up.
8: Yeah, I'm a little disappointed you didn't eat the mustard, pepper, salt thing.
5: Well, no, I would have tried it, just a little sip.
8: Yeah.
5: But they never pressured us, which I thought was great. It's very kind of them.
8: Yeah, now I just saw Trent as a 20-something, and he's a lot taller than you and a lot bigger than you. He could have forced you could today
5: eat this, but again, you're developing character in your sons and daughters that won't do that.
8: That's what we're trying
5: and
8: for.
5: I'm proud to say he's never done that. But hey, let's go there. When parents think about raising toddlers or teenagers, they can expect expect challenges. Yeah. What I said was true. Somebody gave us great advice, Gene and I. They said, love every stage. Yeah. And we were kind of like, okay, what will that mean? Well, I think now on the back end, we get it. Yeah. And there are different challenges. Man, terrible twos are terrible. It's like, kid, do you not hear me? You know, about the tantrums and getting their own way and all that. Then they get to teenagerhood, and they want to be independent, right. And you work through all those things, and then it happens. They go off for their vocation or for college or for whatever they're going to do, and there seems to be, in some situations, this great drift that occurs. So let's go there. Why do you say parenting adult children can actually be one of the hardest seasons compared to terrible twos and teens?
8: Right. Well, we do have to embrace that stage, but they're moving from dependence to independence very rapidly. So they get to a stage, it might be even 18, and they say, well, I'm an adult. And you're going, yeah, and I'm paying for their cell phone, and I'm, you know, paying for college, and I'm, you know, still paying for the insurance. And they're saying, but I want freedom. And at that stage, when they go into adulthood, a lot of times they don't know how to be an adult, so they're making some goofy decisions, and we don't know how to parent adult because we got these other stages down, but now we're in a new stage. And I don't think most of us saw that coming. Yeah. Most of us, again, who raised kids in the church or who had kids, you know, who were great. And all of a sudden they started violating values and they started straying from their faith and they started drifting from the family, you know, story. And we didn't see it coming.
5: Yeah,
8: we said, that's going to be somebody else's kid, not ours.
5: You know, Gene and I, we did foster training. John, you and Dina have done that as well. And, yeah. You know, one of the things I was amazed at, and, you know, we probably started this when our boys were 9 and 11, that we did foster care. But the requirement was 40 hours of parental training every year.
8: Right.
5: And I'm thinking, man, they don't do that with bio kids,
8: No.
5: But, I mean, we sit there and do, you know, in-home videos, and we had to check them off, and we had little quizzes that we had to respond to about parenting children. Right. I thought that, and it was good stuff. It wasn't far afield. It was really good basic stuff about how to build in resiliency and character into your children. I thought every parent should have this, but we don't.
8: No, we weren't sent to parenting school. So you know what? We're having parenting school. This is what happens at Focus on the Family every day. It's not just you're talking about marriage, you're talking about other issues too, but it's parenting school. So when people like my wife says, I raised my kids the way Focus on the Family told me to in some ways. Well, that's parenting school.
5: Yeah.
8: And that's the incredible thing about this place. But it's also the fact that we have to keep learning. And so as parents, we're going, great, they're going away. You know, maybe we're going into the empty nest. Some are very depressed about that. Some are thinking it's good. But now we have to learn a whole new language. We have a whole new way of doing it. And so we weren't prepared for it either.
5: You have a story in the book about a woman named Amber. I'm sure you've changed all the names.
8: Yes.
5: But what was Amber's situation?
8: Yeah. Her dad is one of my best friends.
5: Okay.
8: And a great guy. He's actually been in the office with me here at Focus talking with you. And Amber, beautiful, wonderful, had some tough things happen that they didn't know about when she was in junior high. And the way she coped with that was to do some drugs and got to become sexually promiscuous and, you know, just a tough life and rebelled. She, I mean, this was the kid who was, you know, in the junior high was, you know, leading the Bible study type of a thing.
5: Yeah.
8: And she went from drug rehab to drug rehab. They stayed in her story. And today I happened to have breakfast with him last week. You know, she's 40 months sober, and she's actually working for the drug rehab center, and it's not perfect. But just, you know, through that process, and I thought this was a neat thing that they did, her parents did, they gave her a necklace, and the necklace said, peace, joy, hope. Peace from your past, joy for today, and hope for the future. And I said, that's beautiful. He said, you know, that was for her, but it's also for us. So what they did was they stayed in her story, and it wasn't easy.
5: What does that mean, though?
8: Yeah, stay in the story means that there's a mess, and they're in the messy middle. They don't just agree with her. And so they're not parenting, just go, hey, whatever you want to do. But they're also allowing, it was tough love. They were allowing, and tough love just means you allow the circumstances of her poor choices to actually take place. So they had to allow this beautiful kid, and I've known this girl all of her life, this beautiful girl to almost be homeless and make some horrible decisions that go against the grain of, you know, their belief system. But they still stayed in the story. They didn't agree with her. So, you know, they said, here's what we believe. Here's what our boundaries are. But they stayed in the story of the mess. So guess what? They were always safe. So yeah. If she had a problem, she was going to call back. Now, she may not call that day, but she would call back. She would come back into the situation, and they didn't enable her. You know, you can enable kids like Amber to dependency on you, but they didn't enable her. They helped her. They loved her.
9: Yeah. Jim, let me, you know, we need to ask these questions on behalf of those listening sure. and watching. And so I'm thinking of Amber's situation, but how do parents balance, you know, what we've tried to express to them, unconditional love, the yeah. love of Christ.
8: Right, right.
9: With this idea that affirming that destructive behavior right. or not addressing it or not speaking no, to no, it, no. our temperaments as parents, it can be legalistic sure. or the opposite, right, just right. love at all costs.
8: And neither one of those are good, Jim. You have rigid parenting. What does that equal? Rebellion. You have lenient parenting. That equals no, they're rudderless. So there's times we're going to have to take the hit. My friends had to with Amber and sometimes say, this is not appropriate. And actually, you can't bring that into our home because of the other kids. And that was hard for them. Yeah. But, you know, and you mentioned Christ. Christ led with love. He practiced kindness, but he also had no patience for hypocrisy, and he had boundaries around there. So it's weird to think that we're talking about boundaries with your adult kids. But yeah, we need to have, you know, some boundaries sometimes with our adult kids. And that means we've got to talk to them about expectations. Here's what we're expecting. If you're going to live in our house, here's what we're expecting. And, you know, it's better when you do that, not in the heat of the battle, but when you've kind of thought through it. And when you've done it, when, you know, you're having a good conversations. Adult children also, they will support what they help create. So if you can bring them into the picture,
9: yeah.
8: that's really beneficial.
9: Yeah, talk with them, get their opinion.
8: Yeah.
9: You mentioned this transition, you know, from kind of hands-on parenting yeah. up, you know, through kind of 17, 18, hopefully right. as a parent, you've been giving them more and more independence yeah, right. as they've gotten older.
8: Yeah.
9: And then there's this massive transition where you're no longer, hopefully, the handholder
8: yeah.
9: and the all-in parent, but right. you're now coach or influencer yeah. in yeah. their 20s.
8: Yeah.
9: Some parents struggle with that. Right. I remember a story we received here at Focus where a professor had contacted us, and they were complaining that the classroom, this is a university where, you know, a parent, it's illegal for the professor to share test results right. with a parent right. at that age because they're an adult, right? But this one young man in a class didn't like the grade and got his mom on the phone during class and gave the phone to the professor and began to chew the professor out to say, my son would have done better than that. And he's like, I cannot talk to you. What again, describe that situation and what the error is.
8: No,
9: and
8: that,
9: it, like, she's ready to fight every fight for her son.
8: Exactly. And she might have helped write that paper. You never know. I mean, honestly,
9: I couldn't have done that poorly.
8: That I have an MBA from STEM. No. So, we, you know, again, parents have to be careful. I mean, a woman said to me, she said, you know, I don't understand why my son won't make his own pediatrician appointments. He's 22 years old. And I thought, on two levels, why yeah. is he going to the pediatrician? But why, we have to allow our kids to sometimes fail. And that's really hard for us.
9: Yeah.
8: But that's a generation of parenting. That was what we called in 1989. It came out, helicopter parenting. We've just continued to try to do that with our adult children. And we can't do that. So sometimes we have to allow our kids to fail. A five-year-old, they're going to fall off the bike and they're going to get a skinned knee and mm-hmm. they're going to learn how to ride that bike. And sometimes, and they're tougher issues, but sometimes we have to allow our adult children to fall off the bike, skin their knee, and still be there to pick them up and love on them, but in a different manner.
9: You know, yeah, and I so agree. It is hard because we want to be protector, provider.
8: Yeah.
9: And the point is you can overdo that.
8: Yes.
9: And yeah. to their detriment.
8: Oh, then they have a failure to launch.
9: You right.
8: know, we have a generation of some adult kids who are, you know, kind of entitled, and they're not launching, and they're not launching because we literally have continued to enable. You know, there's a difference between helping and enabling. And most parents would say that I'm helping, I'm not enabling. But if you're buying them a new house and they can't afford the payments in the house, you're actually enabling them to be dependent on you. You can help them with different ways. And,
9: right.
8: You know, that's the big difference. So as parents, we have to have that mindset. What does it mean to come alongside them?
9: Yeah.
7: Jim, how do we do that? How do we, I mean, because we're talking about the relationship with adult kids, and sometimes I think we put it all on them, but it's really us that you're talking about here. So how do we make that shift to being kind of an influence, a mentor, not the person saying you should do this or you shouldn't do this?
8: For one thing, we have to give our kids what I call the passport to adulthood, and that's not easy for them, and it's not easy necessarily for us. But in doing that, we need, it's almost a ritual of, okay, they're now going to be in charge. And so for us to do that right, we then move to mentor. We've been, you know, as older teens, I mean, we're their consultant. Most of their day-to-day decisions are done by themselves. They're not always around. We were coaching them at younger and obviously in control, but we're not in control anymore. So when we now give them the passport to adulthood, we have to take a deep breath and keep a welcoming mat, you know, type of a relationship with them. At the same time, we have to be strong with what we believe our values are. But it's very possible to, in the context of this culture, be in a relationship with people who we don't agree with. We do that in every aspect of life. That's going to be the case we do with our adult children at times, too.
7: Yeah. So is it ideal then for that child to be out of the house if we have different values?
8: Yeah. That's a great question. And I think you personally tailor it. I think some kids do need to get out on their own and feel it, experience it a bit. And I think other kids, it would be better for them to, you know, stay a little bit longer. And so that's where parents need the discernment. But, you know, the Bible says where there's no counsel, the people fall, but in the multitude of counselors, there is safety. That's why we need what I call a circle of support around us to give us wisdom and counsel. And when we do that, each kid is different.
7: Yeah, regardless of where you're at in your parenting, we have resources for you here at Focus on the Family. 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That would include all sorts of great parenting resources like the book by Jim Burns, When Your Adult Child Strays, Trading Heartache for Hope. We've got copies of that book here. Give us a call or stop by focusonthefamily.com/broadcast.
9: Jim, you describe in the book a couple, and you say they're church leaders who tried to fix their daughter when she made some bad relational choices. Right. What strained the relationship between them and their daughter, and then what helped their relationship? And I think critically here, it's really the spiritual element to it. You know, I mean, you said they're church leaders for a reason.
8: Right. Church leaders meaning a lead pastor of a major church in America and his wife. And this girl went everywhere. I mean, she tried a same-sex relationship. She was involved with other things. She rebelled. She walked away from Jesus. And we kind of teased because they said, we didn't like the guy that was doing cocaine, but at least this guy only does marijuana. You know, we would kind of tease as a couple.
9: Yeah.
8: But what happened was they still stayed in her story, even though she knew that they were not happy about the choices she was making. And they had to make some of those hard decisions, John, that you talked about. Maybe she's not going to live here. And to do that, is she going to go move in with the guy or whatever it might be? So they stayed in the story, and she ended up actually being with a guy who was addicted to marijuana. He was open to faith, and they kind of cut a deal that he would start coming to church. And you know, he was so different than they were. And they had two things in common. He loved the daughter, and they could see that. Two, the Los Angeles Dodgers. My friend, who's the pastor, loved the Dodgers, and this guy loved the Dodgers. And you know what he did? He started spending time with them and taking them to Dodgers game, and they got to know each other. And the story is that this young man made a commitment to Christ. He kept going to the church, and they wanted her to marry a youth pastor. They didn't want the guy, and he stopped smoking marijuana, but now he's their youth pastor, and he's doing a great job. He's all tatted out, and you know, he looks so different than what they assume.
9: But he's living for the Lord.
8: And yeah, are there bumps and bruises in this thing? Sure, there's actually some stepchildren in this thing. But what I appreciated about them was they said, look, we have one thing in common. We both love this young woman, so we're not going to just bag on this thing. And, you know, the ending of the story is a great ending. It's not always an easy ending. I mean, I wish I could say every time there's going to be an easy ending. There's not. But they stayed in the story, as we talk about. They showed love, and actually, my friend, the pastor, honored the relationship with this young man, and the young man appreciated it. And was open to
9: And again, the net, they were praying for, hoping for their son-in-law to be a youth pastor, and then ended up with this guy smoking pot. You know, but boom, then he becomes the youth pastor.
8: We didn't think he was going to be that. And by the way, he's a great youth pastor.
9: Oh, that's good.
8: Yeah.
9: It does beg the question about parental expectation. I mean, this happens in marriage. It happens in parenting. And it certainly happens with 20-somethings because you have your perspective on who they will be. Yeah. And you've thought of this since you held them as a beautiful bundle on your chest.
8: Sure.
9: And you knew what the story would be. But all of a sudden, they're not following that blueprint.
8: Right.
9: And speak to the angst that begins to create and how we as the parents, you got to let go.
8: We have to let go, but we also have to deal with the grief. You know, right. it's a necessary loss. When a child becomes an adult, it's a loss. You know, you spend two decades of your life basically in control or semi-control as they get older. And then now you're letting them go. And so you have to embrace that grief. C.S. Lewis says that change is loss. Change is good. I mean, we've all changed. I've known you guys for enough years where, you know, I've changed on my weight, but I don't want to talk about that. But the point being is that change is loss. Uh-huh. And so as a parent, you have to deal with the grief. And sometimes we feel, and you talked about this at the beginning of the broadcast, you know, we feel pain. We feel shame. We should have prayed more. We should have done Bible studies around the table. We should have gone on more mission trips. All these, we should have. And so in the middle of that, we do that. And then we do it quietly when everybody else in the church is also going through these same things, but they're not talking. So it goes back to us making sure that we have an authentic relationship with people who will, you know, help us get through it. It's yeah. a very important aspect.
9: What, as a pastor and speaker, and of course, Homeward, you've worked with, you know, thousands of couples as well in a whole variety of ways in their marriage and their parenting. And in many ways, we see it here too. I think I'm going to know the answer to this, but I'll leave my eyes open and heart open to your perspective. But it seems there's a bit of a formula that occurs that when you're a stringent parent, as a Christian, right. and we do have expectations for our own lives right. and for those of our children to live to a higher standard. Right. And sometimes I think we even expect our teens and our 20-somethings to certainly live at a standard that we may not have been living up to at that age. Mm-hmm. You know what I mean?
8: Right.
9: But it can be so counterproductive for the rebellious yeah. child that they are sending a message. Right. And in your experience in those yeah. situations, what are those common things that you see that the children are actually rebelling against, yeah. if we're honest?
8: Right, right. Well, I think a lot of them felt like we were doing shame-based parenting. We didn't think we were doing shame-based parenting, but I think a lot of times when we have the focus on the family parent has high standards, has beautiful standards, has God-honoring standards, has biblical standards. So we need to share those. But at the same time, in doing it, it's how we share them. We need to make it attractive. We need to make living life with faith and living life in alignment with God more attractive. And we have to be careful that we're not making it so rigid that they break those standards. So when they break the standards, then they change their morality or they change their belief system. So really only two things happen. If a kid strays, violates values, sins, goes off the whatever the biblical worldview is, they either come back to Jesus or they change their values in their mind. So now they don't believe in the morality that we have because they had to rebel because they're going to live that out. So it's important for us to understand that as the father in the prodigal son story that Jesus told was so great, is he showed a depth of love to his son who had wasted money on prostitutes and partying, so says the Living Bible. He didn't change the deal with his elder son. Know that. He showed love. Mm-hmm. But if the son says, hey, so, you know, I've been working with you this whole time, he said, all that I have is yours. So he didn't change the financial setup. And we miss that sometimes. So you can have standards, you can have biblical standards, but you do it in the midst of showing an incredible depth of love. You can accept them without accepting their behavior.
9: But again, the problem is in our control as parents, our control issues, our anxiety issues, sure. our guilt issues, mm-hmm. those start dominating our reactions to them. And it's totally opposite what the Lord, I think, would want.
8: What some of these kids are telling me, adult kids, is they're saying, my parents just a one-topic parent. I moved in with my boyfriend and you know, I still want a relationship with my mom, but she's only a one-topic parent. That's all she talks about. I'd like to go shopping with her. I'd like to do some other things. And mm-hmm. you know what I would say to the woman? Does she know how you feel? Does she know what you believe? Yes. Then expand the relationship, because probably the relationship that your daughter's in right now isn't going to last, and you want her to come back to you, and you want her to come back to your values.
9: Yeah.
8: And we're seeing that with a lot of young adults today. I mean, you guys know this so well. I mean, there's some things happening in the Gen Z movement. You know, 5 years ago, I probably was on this broadcast saying, you know, it's really quite possible that, you know, twice as many atheists in Gen Z. And who are we seeing coming back into the church? Gen Z, especially guys. Well, you know, God is doing a work. God's not going to let this go. So we just have to stay in that, you know, messy story. And again, going back to it, we've got to have our help. Moses is battling the Amalekites, and Moses has the rod, and he picks up the rod, and then the Israelites start winning, and then he gets weary and tired. We as parents get weary and tired. So then he has to sit down, and then the Amalekites start winning. So what does he do? He brings people around him in his weariness and helps him by holding up the rod, and the Israel wins the battle. Well, we have a battle for our kids' soul, and our kids are forfeiting their spiritual purpose at times, sure, but you know, the battle, A, belongs to the Lord. They should do a song on that. That'd sound good. But secondly, the battle is a long-term battle.
9: Mm.
8: So, you know, I led my brother to the Lord 3 days before he died. I mean, I wish he forfeited a lot of things in a negative way, but he came back. Okay. And I think that sometimes happens too.
9: Well, and that's the desire to have this, again, expectation that as a extended family, we're all in Christ. We're all experiencing the joy of this life together.
8: Right.
9: Let me ask you this in terms of that scripture. I don't think these words are lost. I don't think the Lord misplaces a word in scripture. So when the scripture says, train up a child in the way he should go, and when he is old, he will not depart from it.
8: Yeah.
9: Isn't that interesting? That word old is in there.
8: No, I know.
9: Now, we want something to happen sooner.
8: Yeah.
9: But it's almost like if you've done your job, if you have pointed them toward the Lord, you've given them a compass, you've made known what it is you believe, hopefully in the context of love, not demanding it in some kind of militaristic thing.
8: Right.
9: But you've done that. Then you know what? The Lord is going to honor this.
8: Right. And what we have to say, I want to cup every listener and on their face and just say, really good parents have kids who make poor choices, you know, and that's true. So there are parents who have made great, they've done a great job, not a perfect job because nobody's perfect. But they've done a great job and their kids are making poor choices. I'm seeing some of those kids come back, especially you mentioned the 20s. It's an interesting time because some of them come back and then they meander toward marriage or they meander toward some responsibility. But once they get married and have kids, guess where they come? They come back to the community that they had once in the church. They come back to faith. Now, they may not come back to our church. Fantastic. They're just going to church. But what we have to understand is that if we do the training, and nobody thinks they're perfect parents, so nobody trained them perfect. But when we do the training, then I honestly think God honors that.
9: I do.
8: In a beautiful way.
9: Yeah, I do.
8: I don't know what it looks like. I'm not God. That's way beyond my pay grade. Yeah. But I honestly think that, you know, for the people who have younger kids, no, we do that. We do the training. And we forget, you know, training is an athletic term. You know, Paul and others, and the Bible in that particular scripture is Old Testament, but, you know, they use the word training much more as an athletic term.
9: Yeah,
8: so
9: run the race.
8: Run the race. So it's perseverance, it's endurance. So we need a dose of perseverance and endurance as we're, you know, running the race with our adult kids.
9: Well, I hope this is a drop of water for your thirsty parenting souls, the listeners and the viewers, because we're going to continue. If Jim, you'll stick with us,
8: absolutely,
9: and we'll come back for a day two. But we're scratching the surface. We want to get into more of the detail about how to do this and how to do it well. And again, Jim's great book, When Your Adult Child Strays, Trading Heartache for Hope. That's a better place to be. Mm-hmm. Heartache is not a good place to just land and sit there. And I think Jim's book can equip you to have a better attitude, that loving attitude that we're talking about today, so that you don't lose the tether with your child, your adult child. And that will be the hope of the future. So get a hold of us, as we often do. 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A one-time gift is also great. And as our way of saying thank you, we'll send you a copy of Jim's book.
7: 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I'm John Fuller, inviting you back as we continue the conversation with Jim Burns and once again help you and your family thrive in Christ.

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4: Tonight will be partly cloudy with a low of 65. On Thursday, expect mostly sunny skies with a high of 81. Thursday night will be mainly clear, providing good viewing conditions for the lunar eclipse with a low of 62. Friday will bring partly sunny skies and pleasant weather with a high of 80. I'm meteorologist Jason Caterina on AM 1160, Hope for Your Life.
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7: I believe that tonight the church is made up of a minority, not a majority. 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

0: 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Today's message is a continuation of our focus on the Holy Spirit, stressing His empowerment of living the Christian life. As we spend more time in the Word and in prayer, we'll find that we're less likely to develop sinful habits or place lesser things before God. Today's lesson is Empowering of the Holy Spirit. In Acts chapter 1, here's Roel Reese.
1: Now, the reason we want to begin to teach on doctrine is because we understand that surely we are living in the last days. These are days that are very drastic days for families, and people are not aware of the evil that really is going on even within our own particular backyards or our own cities that we live in. I feel that as we begin to grow as a church, we know that there's a lot of people that are coming from different churches, which a lot of people don't know what Calvary Chapel is all about. And many times when it comes to doctrine, maybe you've been taught one way of worship and doing things which maybe you find different at Calvary Chapel. Now, this is not to put down anything or anybody, but I just want to make myself clear where we're heading as a church. And of course, as a pastor and as a shepherd of this body, I have to inform you of what we desire for the people of God here at Calvary Chapel, Golden Springs, and where we are wanting to head in the future to come with the church. We surely have seen in the past God work for the last 13 years in West Covina, as we saw God tremendously move among the people, and God surely brought revival among us. And among that time of 13 years, not only did we see a decline in the Church of Jesus Christ, but we saw things get more evil. From the time that I was saved 22 years ago, things have become worse. And it's interesting because one of the things that I have in my heart as a desire to give to you tonight is that you, myself, each one of us here and those listening to the radio tonight, is that we have a responsibility to pass on to our children and to their children the heritage of the Lord. Very important. I believe that our country is in a very drastic point tonight in history, as we have seen not only American young people that are being not only seduced, but young people that really have not had a rooting and grounding in the Word of God in the last 20 years. Young people that not only have been enticed into drugs and alcohol and sex and pornography and all kinds of things where their lives are being destroyed. I am concerned deeply because of where our country is heading. And so I feel that as we look around, and this is just the beginning of what God is going to do here, let me read to you something that is interesting as a warning to the church. It has been said that the first generation of believers fight the battles. I am a first generation in my family coming to know the Lord. I don't know where you stand tonight, second or third generation. But the first generation stands like with Moses when the people of God came out of Egypt. Egypt is the world. And I was in the world for 24 years and I got a real bad taste of the world. Nobody has to educate me on the world. I was in the world. But I can say to you that the only thing that has kept me has been the Word of God and the power of the Holy Spirit in my life. It doesn't mean that I have been perfect. There's no possible way. There is no one perfect. But those that are first generation Christians are the ones that are constantly fighting the battles. We don't give up in fighting the battles. It's a battle to be fought. We know that there are three things that we're constantly fighting against. That is the flesh, the world, and Satan. Satan, the world, and the flesh, those three things you're going to have to fight against all of the days of your life. It seems that our first generation people really have been truly converted, especially those that come out of Egypt, come out of the world. It seems like they don't want no more part of the world. They're sick of it. They've been burned too many times. They've seen what drugs can do to the brain. They've seen what alcohol can do to the liver. They've seen what other things can do in destroying people's lives and marriages. In adultery, sex before marriage. And the first generation seems to fight the battles by the Word of God and by the power of the Holy Spirit. The second generation claims the spoils and enjoys them. And you talk to that second generation and they seem to kind of hear what you're saying, but they don't fully understand because they haven't been there with the first generation. They've kind of been spoiled. Everything has been given to them. Think about what happened to the children of Israel when they came out of Egypt and they went to the wilderness and then they entered the promised land and Joshua got the victories and they were taking the land and became very prosperous. And then the third generation, this is amazing, but the third generation sells out to the enemy. They have no power. No power at all. And I feel that we are living in these times. Where we have in the book of Judges, chapter 2, verse 10, there arose a generation that did not know the Lord. Why? Because the second generation failed to tell their children about God and His laws and His word. And how we need to come back to the basics of the Word of God. You see, when a generation sells out to the enemy, it is a generation that is empty. Seeking, searching, not finding satisfaction in their lives. People's lives are broken and destroyed, even as we have it in the Old Testament, and we have many, many warnings given to us by the Old Testament. You see, it is important that to win the battle, we need to be men and women of the Word, we need to be men and women of prayer, we need to be separated from sin, we need to have faith in God. And we need to stand up by putting on the whole armor of God and fighting against the wiles of the enemy because he wants to destroy us. And one thing I know and I recognize that greater is he that is in me than he that is of the world. He has no power over my life. God has created me with a will either to submit to him or to submit to the world. I have to make a choice. Jesus says you cannot serve two masters. You love the one, you love the other. You got to make up your mind who you're going to serve. And then when Jesus was teaching in Matthew 13 and he came to the parable of the sower, there we see four types of people. The first people are those that have no faith. The second ones are the ones that come to church, they hear the word of God, but they're emotional, and when a time of emotion comes, they fall away. They can't stand up to the enemy. They have nothing to stand on. And then the third group, actually that's where probably today 85% of the church is. And that is the things of the world have stolen the word of God from their hearts. The world is keeping you from the blessings of God. The fourth group that he talks about is where the seed went out and it fell on good ground and it took ground and it brought forth fruit, some 30 and some 60 and some 100-fold, but that was a small minority. I believe that tonight the church is made up of a minority, not a majority. Small. And I believe this in my heart, and this is why tonight I want to just really bring not only warning to you, but I want to speak to you about real power. Not emotional power. Real, solid power that God gives to us. If there was any time in the history of the church where we need power, it is tonight. We need another Pentecost for God to come. And baptize us with His Holy Spirit. So what I want to do is I want to take you to the book of Acts and I want to take you step by step how the birth of the church came about, and how this power can be gained even in our own lives tonight. Turn to the book of Acts, beginning with chapter 1. We'll begin and we'll go through the whole book and just looking at the chapters and seeing what God has to say to us tonight. One of the things for those of you that are new to the fellowship, and maybe those that are listening to the radio tonight, when we begin to speak about spiritual things or we begin to speak of the Holy Spirit, the first thing that we need to understand is that the Holy Spirit is a person, and that the Holy Spirit doesn't bring any confusion. You see, God wants to move within our lives and He wants to manifest Himself through our lives. But at the same time, as God wants to move in my life and manifest Himself in my life, He wants us to understand that we bring all glory and honor to the Lord Jesus Christ. Because God intends to use you and to use anyone here and to use my life for His glory.
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1: So the first thing that we need to look at is, who is the Holy Spirit? Is He some mystic person? No. Jesus Christ told the disciples that He would not leave them alone. That even though He was going to depart, that the Comforter, the Holy Spirit, would come to assist them and to comfort them and to be right alongside of them. And so the first thing that has to happen is that the Holy Spirit, as He begins to deal with you as a non-believer, He begins to come alongside of you, and the Holy Spirit, the first preposition is He's with you. You're not a Christian. When the Holy Spirit is with you, He is bringing now conviction to your heart. Where before you felt not guilty about doing something or saying something or hearing dirty jokes or even saying dirty jokes, now you feel not comfortable saying them. There's something that bugs you inside. It is the voice of God speaking to you. As God is beginning to convict you and bringing you to repentance. But you see, no one can come to repentance until you come to that place where the Holy Spirit brings you to submission to Jesus Christ. And that can only happen at true salvation when you ask Jesus Christ to come into your life. And like Jesus talking to Nicodemus in John chapter 3, you must be born again, not of the wind, but of the Spirit. At that particular time, when you say, okay, man, I had enough. I want to give my life to Jesus Christ, as you've heard messages, and the messages have been piercing your heart, and you know that it's right, but you just go out and you rebel against it, and every week in your rebelling and rebelling, there will be a time that God will bring not only conviction, but you're going to have to make a decision in your life. One thing I recognize, and I know that the Holy Spirit will never, ever force you to receive Him. Ever. Nobody is forced to receive Jesus Christ. It doesn't matter if your parents or your grandparents or your son or your daughters are Christians and you're not a Christian in your home. There's no possible way that you or I can ever convert anybody to Christianity. It is the work of the Holy Spirit. As He goes out and begins to convict people. Now, how did this conviction come about? Well, first of all, it comes about as people are praying for you. That's how it comes about. As people begin to pray for you, and you don't even know it. I didn't even know it. I didn't even know people were praying for me before I came to the Lord. Now I know because I'm a Christian. But as people begin to pray for you, you might as well forget it. Seriously, because the Lord is going to do a work in your life. You can run anywhere you want to go, But because God loves you so much, He will pursue after you and He will do everything under His power to get you. And even though when you come to that place where you're looking up and you're in the bottom of the barrel and you find yourself like the prodigal son among the pigs, God cannot rescue you unless you call upon the name of the Lord. God gives you will. He cannot pull you out unless you're willing to submit and to say, Jesus, I want to repent of my sins. I want to accept you into my heart, into my life, and I want you to become Lord of my life. At that particular moment, as you say those words, the Holy Spirit that was with you, convicting you of sin, you have just now invited Him into your life, and now you've become a Christian. Right there, you become a Christian by faith. Now the Holy Spirit is within. He's in operation in my life. That's why Paul the Apostle in 2 Corinthians 5:17 says, therefore, if any man is in Jesus Christ, he or she are brand new people. All things are passed away. Behold, all things are brand new. You begin to see through the eyes new things. You begin to see things that you never saw before. As God begins to give you compassion and a burden and love for other people because you don't want to see them go to hell. Because God took you out of hell. And those people that are born again of the Holy Spirit, as they begin to hunger after God and they get into the Word of God and begin to read and begin to learn how to pray, all of a sudden then God begins to use your life in a mighty way. And then as a child of God begins to grow in the Lord, you know, there are those times where you see people that came forth, they gave their life to the Lord, they prayed the prayer, man, they went back, they got a Bible and got the literature for being born again of the Holy Spirit. Some of them lasted a couple of days, some lasted a week, some lasted a month, some even a couple of months, and some even years. And then all of a sudden, you find in between those times that when the person comes to the Lord, you start kind of getting cold. You begin not to lose your first love, but you begin to leave your first love. Which means that other things begin to take the place of what? Of God, which is most important. Your Bible reading, your fellowship with God in prayer, your fellowship with other believers. And if you're not in prayer and you're not in the Word and you're not in fellowship, you're going to be sucked by the world. You're going to find yourself back in the world doing those things that you once hated, but now you're going to be doing them worse. Like the dog going back to his own vomit. And it's going to be harder for you to get back to the Lord. Because you've tasted of the knowledge of the truth. That's where you have to be careful. It doesn't mean that people can't come back. The Lord will return. The Lord will accept anybody that wants to come back if they repent. If you repent, God will take you back instantly. He will forgive you. He will cleanse you and wash you and get on with business. But the problem with backsliders is they're trying to serve God and mammon. They're divided between two opinions. They want God, but they also want the world. And you can't have the two. You have to make up your mind who you're going to serve. And you see, when the Holy Spirit comes upon my life, then what I need when I begin to get cold and I'm reading the Bible and I don't feel like reading, I don't feel like praying, and I start feeling like I want to go back into the world, and what the church needs today, man, is the baptism of the Holy Spirit. The baptism of the Holy Spirit. And that preposition in the Greek is the epi experience, which means is what? The within and now the upon experience. And this is the experience that has been totally abused by the church. For many people will tell you that the baptism of the Holy Spirit is the experience when you receive it of speaking in other tongues. And that puts a category that everybody then has to speak in tongues. And yet that's not what Paul taught, and that's not what Jesus taught. There's a balance. You see, when the Holy Spirit comes upon your life, it is not so that I can speak in other language. It is not so that I can be more spiritual. It is God empowering me for service. He empowers me for service and to witness. And He empowers me to endure the warfare that I am against Satan, the world, and the flesh. And this is the AP experience. And there are different ways that people receive. You receive it by faith. It is not by feeling. It is by faith. Faith comes by hearing, and hearing by the Word of God. And it is a time where people will say to you, well, you really cannot receive the baptism of the Holy Spirit because you have a problem and you're a Christian and you're smoking. How many times you've heard that? God can fill a life full of smoke. No, that's not true. The Bible doesn't say that. You need to be filled so you can stop smoking. You need to be filled to stop smoking. You need to stop drinking. You need to be filled with the Holy Spirit. You need to stop adultery. You need to be filled with the Holy Spirit. You see what I'm trying to tell you? That's what the Bible says.

0: different time. When Jesus Christ resurrected, he was here for 40 days with the disciples, and over 500 saw him after the resurrection, including the disciples of Jesus Christ. And he told them, don't go anywhere until the Holy Spirit comes upon you. They already had been born again of the Holy Spirit, and then Jesus says, wait for the power of the Holy Spirit. You're going to need it. And the life that we're living today and the world that we're living in today, tonight, we need the power.
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4: This is Ann Graham Lotz with Daily Light for Daily Living. After the long journey of life, we're going to look up and see heaven. Hebrews 11:16 promises, God is not ashamed to be called their God, for He has prepared a city for them. We're going to see the glory of God radiating from within the heavenly city, and we're going to long for home. But we'll be forbidden to enter heaven because we're too sinful. But Jesus sought us in our hopeless, helpless state, shed His blood at the cross to cleanse us, so we'll be welcomed in heaven. If we claim Him as our Savior and Lord, trusting in Him alone, He will walk with us through the remainder of our journey. When we come to the end, the gates of heaven will be opened wide for us. Listen to me. You will be as welcomed and accepted in heaven as Jesus is, solely because of your relationship with Him. Praise God. You are the Father's child. This is Ann Graham Lotz.
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4: 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You're the one dying, and you're the one that's got peace. Only God can do that, the God of the Bible.
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3: 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Now, Peter was, of course, a disciple of Jesus Christ who later on became the leader of the first church. And throughout his ministry, Peter lovingly cared for others and faithfully pursued his passion to spread the gospel to everyone around him. Now, Peter understood the power of God's love, and he set an example for all true believers to live by. Now, in these final verses from chapter 5, Peter says farewell in a way that only he can, by lovingly directing us back to Jesus. With peace, hope, and confidence, he reminds us about heaven, where Jesus is preparing a place for us. So today, on day 3 of this message, Pastor Jack goes on to say that until we meet again in heaven, God will be providing for our lives, providing faithful people, providing unwavering confidence, lasting endurance, and eternal relationships. Our very soul and spirit is anchored in the existence of God Himself. And now from his message called Until We Meet Again, here's pastor and Bible teacher Jack Hibbs.
4: Philippians 1:6 says, being confident of this very thing, that he who has begun a good work in you will complete it until the day of Jesus Christ. Someone say amen, please. That's awesome. When will this be over? When will it be over? The day that you're perfected. What day is that? The day that God finishes his work. What day is that? The day that he's complete. What day is that? The day that you start breathing in this world. Remember when I said, see ya. I'm saying goodbye to you. And in that instant, I'm arriving into the eternal kingdom of our great God and Savior, Jesus Christ. Everything's complete at that point. My sin nature's gone. I've been perfected in Christ at the moment of death. I'm completely set free. And I reflect Him because of the work of the Holy Spirit. Theologically, God the Father has presented all this to us. God the Son came and died on the cross for your sins and mine and rose again from the dead to sanctify you and I to get us into heaven. The Holy Spirit's job, God the Holy Spirit, is to exalt God the Son in your life. That's what the Holy Spirit's for. To exalt the Son of God in your life. And part of that is for Him to grow you up along the way until God is done perfecting you. And in that last moment, the Spirit of God is done and the Father calls you home. God the Father, God the Son, God the Holy Spirit, God at work in you, both to will and to do of His good pleasure, says the Bible. He'll never stop working in your life. He's committed. He won't stop. Real quick, one of the greatest pictures in the New Testament of this is so beautiful. It's John chapter 20. Jesus is now resurrected from the dead. And all of the confusion, all of the Sunday morning stuff's going on. And it's very cute. Look at John chapter 20. We'll read it together. John 20 verse 3. It says, Peter, now John, this is John's gospel. John wrote this. He's going to talk about himself. John always talks about himself as the disciple whom Jesus loved. Isn't that great? You should talk the same way, by the way. I'm Jack, the disciple whom Jesus loved. Well, what makes you so confident? Oh, nothing about me, I'll tell you that. Just like I gave Him that water, God gave me grace. God reached out and touched my life. It's God who gave me the gospel. God told me about His Son, Jesus. Okay, God saved me. God died on the cross for me. God rose again from the dead for me. God did it all. Okay, so in His work, I'm confident. And He loves. It's His nature. So He loves me. Just let that settle in upon you for a moment, that how God loves you. You say, man, Pastor, so many people hate me in my company. They hate me in the park. The team can't stand me. I don't even know why I'm on the team. They hate me. Hey, listen, if everybody hates you, it might be true. Maybe everybody hates you. Who? It might be true. God loves you. Okay? Peter therefore went out, and the other disciple, that's John, and were going to the tomb. So they both ran together, and the other disciple, that's John, outran Peter, so now he's bragging, and came to the tomb first. And he, that's John, stooping down and looking in, saw the linen cloths lying there, yet he, John, did not go in. So John's, if you've been to Jerusalem and that the tomb that's in the garden, it's big. And the stone that was rolled from that door is huge. The track for the stone's massive. The height of the stone, the doorway's... Anyway, he's looking in. This is John. Watch what Peter does. Then Simon Peter... Remember, according to church history, Peter's a very big individual. A very big Jew. Like Tevye and Fiddler on the Roof, big, right? Big Jew, fisherman, burly. Running. He's running. And he's got leather sandals on. Then Simon Peter came following him and went into the tomb. Seems as though he didn't seem to stop at all. And he saw the linen cloths lying there. Look at this. And the handkerchief. John never saw that part. Thank God Peter went all the way in. Because Peter sees the handkerchief that had been around his head, not lined with the linen cloths, but folded together in a place by itself. So listen, when they went to put Jesus in the tomb, they wrapped his body in linen from his toes to his neck. They wrapped him. Okay? And then they took a separate wrapping and wrapped his head. It's a normal custom. John's looking... doesn't see everything. Peter falls in there, looks around, and there's a treasure. There is a neatly folded headcloth. That headcloth is about this big, people. So about 2 feet wide and about 18 inches wide. Why does the Holy Spirit, the author of the Bible, point this out? Because when a Jewish carpenter was working on a project, every day that he was working on the project, when it was time to go home, he would take his head wrapping, which was his sweat cloth, his sweat rag, and he would put it on top of the project. He'd go home. It meant, keep your hands off my project. I'm working on it. It's not done yet. It's covered up. He'd come back the next morning, take it off, either put that thing around his waist or put it through a loop on his hip, and he'd go to work. End of day, guess what happens? He puts the thing back on the project. When the carpenter was satisfied with the project, and when the project was all done to the satisfaction of that carpenter, he took the cloth, wiped his brow all off, and took it and folded it neatly, and took it away from the project and set it down so that if anybody came in to see what's available at the shop or at the store or whatever's going on, it was announced, oh wow, look, he must have just finished this. It's all done. How do you know? Because his handkerchief's now folded over here. He's done. It's all done. Listen, two things. When Jesus died on the cross, he said, it's finished. Remember, paying the debt of your sin, paying the invoice. Satan had an invoice, so to speak, against you. You owed the universe in sin debt. Jesus pays that with his blood and says, it's finished. But there's one more finishing. In John chapter 20, when that cloth was pulled off to the side, listen, this is the kind of finish that gets us started. Everything's been prepared. Now, let's go. Let's do this. The finished cloth signifies this. All that is needed for man to be saved is completed. So go tell the world. So let's get going. And that's what Peter's communicating to his precious flock. This will be the second and final consideration, verses 12 to 14. God will provide for you, my friend. He'll not only finish what he started, he'll provide for you. And this is how he does it. In verse 12, we learn that he provides for you and I, faithful brethren, faithful brothers and sisters in Jesus. Verse 12 says, by Salvanus. This is a wonderful man of God, a servant of God. He had worked with Paul the Apostle. He worked with Barnabas. He worked with John. He worked with Mark. And he's here working with Peter. A very faithful man. A man that a church can't function without. Men and women just like this. God will be faithful to bring you, not many, you don't need many. God will bring you faithful brothers and sisters in Christ in your walk, in your experience with God. Sometimes to encourage you, sometimes to rebuke you, sometimes to hold your hand, sometimes to renew you. But they're faithful. And beautifully, Peter calls him a brother as he considers him. We also learn this, that in verse 12, that God will provide for you unwavering confidence. He says that they're exhorting and testifying that this is the true grace of God. What is Peter saying? In summation, he's saying this, everything I have said to you, every testimony, every argument I've given to you, it's for this reason. This is the true grace of God. The true grace of God is a reference that it is the grace that will begin you in your life all the way through to the end. Grace in the beginning, grace at the ending, grace of God all the way through. And all of my cult friends laugh at how dependent you and I are upon God's grace. Oh, you gracers. That's what they nickname us. You know that. Gracers. Oh, you gracers. You can't do anything without the grace of God. That's right. That's right. You should pay close attention to that, friend, because that's how you get to heaven. By the grace of God. Not by your works. What a tremendous strength. The true grace of God. It's going to get you all the way through. And then finally, we look at this, and it's the providing a lasting endurance. Providing a lasting endurance. He says it's this grace in which you stand, the grace in which you stand. All the way through. So what does this mean? It means that God's grace has got you tied to this pillar, which is the gospel of God. And it's God's grace that's going to keep you there until the hour comes. You need to know that. Right now, because you're healthy or you're okay and you're not nearing the hour, you're not worried about it. There are a lot of people that get all anxious because their death is coming. They're freaking out and panicking. And then there's the Christian. Or maybe that's even the Christian and he's still panicking about it. And then you come and you give them the word of God and then you see them from the inside out. Calm down. You see them be reminded of God's grace, and it's yes, yes, Lord, yes. I got to hold a young man in this church for, I don't know, a little over an hour. It was too painful for him to lay down, so I just held him in City of Hope, just got a chair opposite him, and he had his head up here, and I was just holding him up because it was in less pain holding him, and we're just holding them, and I'm talking scripture into his ear, and praying with him, and just talking and talking, and then you just that, there's just that last moment, and it's the stillness. Great stillness, and you sense the curtain open, as it were, of eternity, and that young man goes home to Jesus. We're stuck with the body, and he's gone from it. That hour approaches in your life, God will be there. Christian, I promise you, God will be there, and people will think something's wrong with you. They're all freaking out, but they're not the ones dying. You're the one dying, and you're the one that's got peace. Only God can do that. The God of the Bible. The God of Abraham, Isaac, and Jacob. That's what he does.
5: 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And now, let's get back to today's message. 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
4: She who is in Babylon, elect together with you, greets you, and so does Mark, my son. She, the word she here, is church. It's the church. Babylon is Rome. You probably read other stories about it. Go ahead. It's Peter's writing from Rome. Peter's going to die in Rome. And the first century church, they referred to Babylon or Rome as being Babylon. She's the church who is in Rome, elect together with you. Listen, elect together, elect. Did you know, listen, God, did you know this? Based upon the doctrine of election, God does this. Based on predestination, okay, watch this. God's foreknowledge, in his foreknowledge, God has predestination, and based on that is the doctrine of election. They all dovetail together. So what does that mean? What does that mean? Here's what it means. That God knows those who are going to heaven and those that are going to hell. He knows who they are. Did you hear? I'm saying this carefully. He knows who they are. God does not live in a time zone. He's eternal. So let me ask you this. When did you, according to God, when did you say yes to Jesus Christ, according to God? The answer is in eternity. If you looked at God's watch today, his watch says eternity on it. Are you with me? He doesn't live in this time zone. So if God knows all things and he knows the future before it ever happens, he knows that when the gospel goes out, before the universe was ever created, before Genesis 1:1 ever happened, he knew that when the gospel would go out, that there would be people who would say yes to it and those who would say no to it. Those who would say yes to the gospel, that God in his foreknowledge has predestined those who believe. He doesn't make them believe. He doesn't bend your arm into heaven. He knows in advance. So when the gospel is preached in a crowd like this, there are some people who say, I don't need that. The reason why you think you don't need it is because you're not chosen by God. Well, what if I want to be? If you want to be, then God knew in eternity that you'll change your mind and say yes to him. So did God know I changed my mind in eternity? Yes. So what am I going to do next? I don't know. Ha! I don't need to know. God knows. Say, well, I don't want anything to do with heaven. Don't worry about it. You'll have nothing to do with heaven. I don't want to be with these people. You're not going to be. Do you understand? He doesn't force anybody. But his foreknowledge, every time you read about predestination in the Bible, there's something that precedes predestination, and it's the word foreknowledge. 1 Peter 1, verse 2. 1 Peter 1, verse 2 says, elect according to the foreknowledge of God. Boom, right there. Romans 8, 28. And we know that all things work together for good to those who love God, to those who are called according to His purposes. For whom He foreknew, He also predestined to be conformed to the image of His Son. Do you see that? So that's the big question today. God will see to it. My dear friend, Christian, today, God is bound by His word to finish His work in your life. And He's going to do it. So just cooperate with Him. It works better for you. If today, maybe today you're saying, I need to make this decision, then do it. No more dilly-dallying around. No more playing games. Okay? Let's just pray right now. Nobody, don't bump anybody. Don't interrupt anyone. This is a serious, serious moment. Maybe someone's going to say yes to Jesus today. We don't want to interrupt that. Heavenly Father, we come and Lord, we ask that, Lord, I confess, Father, I can only know these people to a degree. You know them inside and out. And you've not only known them inside and out, you know what they're going to eat for lunch next Tuesday. You knew the color of their hair before their parents were even born. You know them. And so, Lord, I pray that you'd move here this morning. Well, heads are bowed and eyes are closed. I'm going to ask you today, if God has been pricking your heart, you feel like there's a spotlight on you, you feel like there's a big finger pointing you out in the sanctuary, you feel in a room very big, you feel very, very somehow private and personally being dealt with. That ain't me. That's nobody around you. That's the Holy Spirit. If you were to die today, do you have the absolute confidence that you would enter into the paradise, heaven of God Himself? Do you know why Jesus died on the cross and what that achieved? Do you know why He had to be resurrected from the dead for you to make it to heaven? Will you pass the test of knowing Him? Today, maybe today, you're saying, I want Jesus Christ to take control of my life. I want my sins forgiven. I want to start over. I want to give my life to Him. Can you put your hand up as I look? Others, please be praying. If God is speaking to your heart, obey Him. Put your hand high if that's you today. God bless you. Anyone else? You can put your hand down. Anyone else? God bless you. Those of you who raised your hands, can you, in your own words to Him right now, He's listening, you just tell Him, Lord, I'm coming to You right now and I'm asking You to forgive me and I'm asking You to wash me afresh. Jesus, Your Bible says You died on the cross for my sins. I heard that today, and that You rose again from the dead. The resurrection of Jesus Christ, an epic historical fact that's no longer a legend for me today. I'm receiving that truth for my own life. And I'm asking You, God, to change me from the inside out and to give me a brand new life, please. I am tired and I'm convicted. I've sinned and I need You. In Jesus' name, you can put your hands down. Everyone, this is going to be 1 second longer. Heads down. Christians, be praying. If you know, as the Bible says, these things have been written that you might know you have eternal life. If you're a born-again Christian, leaning solely upon the blood of Christ and the grace of God today, will you raise your hand? You can put your hands down. As we end this book today, if that separation concerns you, we had some people in here today raise their hand to accept Christ. We had a lot of people in here today raise their hands because they have already accepted Christ. Maybe you're here today and you couldn't do both. I just want you to know that there'll be a day when God will do that. I'm a mere worthless little man. He is the great shepherd of the sheep. And there'll be a day coming when he separates the sheep from the goats. And I pray for you that you would have a changed heart and mind and come to the grace of Almighty God through our Lord and Savior Jesus Christ. And all God's people said, Amen.
3: 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We're glad you took the time to be with us today. And the great mystery? Well, that's the love of Jesus Christ. It passes all human comprehension. And to love Jesus is absolute heaven on earth. Until We Meet Again is part of Pastor Jack's series called Anchored, a study in 1 Peter. It's a series that takes us through the life and times of the Apostle Peter, whose love for Jesus Christ carried him through some great persecution, and whose compassion for others still inspires us today. 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
11: With SRN News, I'm Bob Agnew in Washington. The Fed's preferred inflation gauge shows core prices rose at an annual rate of 3.3% in the month of July. The Commerce Department reported that the Personal Consumption Expenditures Price Index increased a seasonally adjusted 0.2% for the month. Added all together, that makes up to an annual inflation rate at 3.7%. The report also showed that personal income rose by 0.4%, spending increased by 0.2%. Both of those were stronger than most analysts had been predicting. Also at SRNnews.com, the Empire State Building paying tribute to country music legend Dolly Parton by lighting up in pink sparkling lights last night. The singer died yesterday at the age of 80. Meta has agreed to pay $17 billion and add stronger child safety measures to its Facebook and Instagram platforms. This is SRN News.
12: Your AM 1160 weather forecast. Tonight, expect partly cloudy skies with a low of 65. Tomorrow, Thursday, will bring mostly sunny conditions with a high of 81. Thursday night will be mainly clear, providing good viewing conditions for the lunar eclipse with a low of 62. Looking ahead to Friday, anticipate partly sunny skies and pleasant weather with a high of 80. I'm meteorologist Jason Caterina on AM 1160. 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
15: Hello, this is Michael Youssef with Leading the Way for townhall.com. While I was visiting the Middle East several years ago, a highly placed government official, who's a Muslim himself, asked me a troubling question. Why is the Muslim Brotherhood outlawed as a terrorist organization in Saudi Arabia, in Bahrain, in the United Arab Emirates, in Jordan, in Egypt, and yet allowed to flourish in America? Founded in Egypt in 1928, the Brotherhood's history is drenched in blood. It was spawned and inspired groups like Hamas, Al-Qaeda, ISIS. Now, Congress can designate the Muslim Brotherhood as a terrorist entity. This designation act would finally name the Brotherhood for what it is and disrupt its financial networks. Contact your representatives, senators, ask them to support this bill. I'm Michael Youssef.
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0: Wednesday, friends. Welcome to this Hour of the Common Good. My name is Brian Fromm. So good to have you with us today on AM 1160, Hope for Your Life in Chicago, Faith Talk 1500, 101.5 FM in Detroit. School year is upon us. Things are moving forward. Everybody's kind of doing their thing, and it is good to be together. Whether this is the time of year that we love, is it not? It is crisper. It is like sharper. Everything just looks sharper out there. It's not humid and stuffy like the spring and the summer, and it's not hurt your face cold like the winter. Like this is postcard time of year. This is when it is just gorgeous, which is kind of weird that we go back to school and stuff like this. This is the time we wish we had all the free time in the world, but that is not how it works. I hope you're doing well, and it is good to be together. You know, I was thinking in the car. Usually I listen to talk radio. I am one. But usually I listen to talk radio, or I listen to podcasts, or I tend to listen to people talking. But every now and then, I hope this isn't happening for you right now. Every now and then I have a moment where I go, you know what I just want? I just want to listen to music. I just want to listen to music. And sometimes it's just the radio, right? I'll put on the radio and whatever's on is on. Other times, though, I'll go my Spotify playlist. It is called, you ready for the creative term for my Spotify playlist? It is called Brian's Playlist. And it is full of my kids make fun of it because it is full of like old, you know, Billy Joel, Bon Jovi, all this, and worship songs, and you know, show tunes like from Hamilton and stuff. It is, to call it eclectic is an understatement. It's a bit random. I think random is the better word. But here's what I have noticed. There genuinely is something powerful about nostalgic songs, right? Like songs you remember from your childhood, songs you remember from your high school, college ages that bring you back. And you go, yeah, this is where I was for that song. That's where I was in that moment. But I think there's something, for me at least, even more powerful in the nostalgia of old Christian songs, old worship songs, old contemporary Christian songs, old whatever it is. There's something even more powerful for me in those. So, for instance, the other day, I was going through my Spotify playlist, and Faith Like a Child from Jars of Clay came on. And immediately, I was back in high school and college. I remember when I was, a freshman at Wheaton College, Jars of Clay came and did a concert. And I can remember not just that feeling, but I can also remember what God was doing in my life in that season. And then I put on what came on next? Jesus Freak by DC Talk. Boom. Now I'm in junior high, or I'm in high school, youth group days when you were just convinced that you just had to listen to Christian music, and you're listening to DC Talk and the Newsboys and Audio Adrenaline and others. And I'm going, oh man, I remember what it was like listening to this song. Absolutely. It was good. It was good. And then a worship song will come on, something from, you know, early Hillsong or early, you know, even Rich Mullins. I was listening to him the other day, and it brings you back. And the power of it is this. The new songs are great, but there's something in the old songs that conjure up a depth of feeling, because it brings remembrance of where you were and what God has done since then and in that time. right? You can have certain songs when they come on, you're going, man, I remember where I was in that moment when this song, we were singing this song at a youth conference or in a church or, and it meant something. I think God uses music in that way to draw us back. It's not just Christian music. Here's the deal. You know why, well, how we know that this is true? Television stations and other things use this. NBC just got back the NBA this past year. And you know what they did? They didn't write a new jingle. They brought back the one that we all knew growing up. Do do do do do do do do do do do do do do do do do do do do. If you're my age and you used to watch the NBA on NBC growing up, you hear that song and you're immediately brought back. Oh, I remember watching the NBA as a junior higher and a high schooler. And Michael, when I heard that music, it meant Michael Jordan and the Bulls were about to play Isaiah Thomas and the Pistons or the Knicks, or, you know, it might have been Magic Johnson and the Lakers against Larry Bird and the Celtics. You heard that music and you were in. It was a big deal. And NBC has brought that back because they know the power of nostalgia. That's why, TV shows have theme songs. That's why commercials and companies have jingles. The power of nostalgic songs, things that get into our mind. It goes, okay, that's what this is. But friends, I think it's even more powerful when it comes to Christian songs because they point us to God. They take us up to Him. They point us to Him. And as they do that, that, my friend, is powerful. It's powerful. And it's, I want more of that. This is the thing that happens. This is why it's not, we don't always all enjoy all the new songs and new songs in church or new songs. Sometimes it's just give me the old ones. And some of you go way back, like this is why you love hymns. But there's nostalgia, friends. Here's why. There is a power in remembering. Remembering. And I think songs unlock this, but in general, there's a power that comes in remembering, remembering who God is and what He has done, remembering God's goodness in our lives, remembering that though I may be struggling now, God is faithful. Why? Because He was faithful before. And if He was faithful before, He will be faithful now, and He will be faithful in the future. Things were good back then. They might be hard now, but look, God was doing something in my life back then. So now, because of that history, I can have faith that God is still up to something. When we look back, it fuels us going forward. When we look back that God did not abandon me, when we look back that God was present and active, when we look back that God had me and He was there and He was good and He was faithful to His promises and He was growing me and He was at work. Now, even if I'm in a dry season, I can go, yeah, but I can trust Him because God is good. God is good. Friends, that's the power. Go listen to some songs. Go listen to some old songs today and be encouraged. Be encouraged that the God of yesterday is the God of today, is the God of tomorrow. He is the same yesterday, today, and forever. And because that is true, we can trust Him. He can be trusted. He can be trusted. I thought about that just listening to DC Talk yesterday and singing the song and listening to Jars of Clay and immediately being able to sing a song I haven't heard in 10 years. Being able to sing it word for word because it's still stuck in there. And a reminder that God is good. Coming up next, we're going to dive into a difficult subject, and that is suffering. But Alan Noble over at the Gospel Coalition wrote this: Christian, your suffering is not pointless. I want to talk about that next here on The Common Good.
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7: Near the end of the Revolutionary War, George Washington received a letter from one of his own officers. Colonel Louis Nicola suggested that America might be better served by a monarchy, with Washington himself as king. Washington firmly rejected the idea. He had spent years leading Americans in a fight for independence from a monarchy. He would not see that victory end with America creating a king of its own. He understood that the cause of the revolution was greater than any one man. His example reminds us that power can be offered, earned, or taken, but character determines whether we use it for ourselves or remain faithful to something greater.
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0: Welcome back to The Common Good. My name is Brian Fromm. So glad to have you with me today on a Wednesday afternoon. If you've missed any of our show today, you can go get the podcast wherever it is you get your podcast. Glad that we are together. All right. It's a truthful subject, but a difficult one. It is a subject of suffering. suffering is, it happens to non-Christians and Christians, young and old, black and white. It is a constant in this world that is marked by brokenness. It is a constant, but yet it does, it can really throw us, can't it? It can really throw our faith. Can really throw our faith. And that's why I thought this was a helpful. I want to wrestle with the topic, but I want to do it with some wisdom and some scholarship from Alan Noble over at the Gospel Coalition. He wrote this, "Your suffering, Christian, isn't pointless." Because at one point or another, we all suffer. But what adds to our suffering is the suspicion that it's meaningless. If our suffering serves a just cause, we can at least endure knowing it does something noble. Or if our suffering is the just consequence of our sin, at least we can accept responsibility for our actions. But we often find ourselves in situations where we aren't suffering nobly or justly. We're just suffering. Nothing noble, nothing just. Child gets sick, job gets downsized. Your own health goes sideways, you lose a loved one, whatever it might be. And it's in these circumstances that we're most tempted to doubt and despair because we cannot see the pattern, the order to existence. Where's the meaning in all the suffering? How is it that God is glorified if I suffer for no apparent reasons? We can hear the words of Job. He writes in Job 3:23, "Why is light given to a man whose way is hidden, whom God has hedged in?" And without meaning, suffering is exponentially harder to endure. Now, we know that Christians, as Christians, we have a promise from God through the Apostle Paul that he is working all things, which includes our suffering, for our good. In Romans 8:28, Paul tells us that we know that for those who love God, all things work together for good, for those who are called according to his purpose. This truth feels hard to reconcile with the reality and day-to-day experience of suffering. Can there be meaning to this affliction, whatever it is that you are going through? Well, Alan Noble writes, one way that God redeems our suffering is by allowing us to comfort others with the comfort we receive through Christ. 2 Corinthians 1, verses 3 through 5 say, "Blessed be the God and Father of our Lord Jesus Christ, the Father of mercies and God of all comfort, who comforts us in all our affliction so that we may be able to comfort those who are in any affliction with the comfort with which we ourselves are comforted by God. For as we share abundantly in Christ's sufferings, so through Christ we share abundantly in comfort too." Friends, we need each other to make it through this life. We need the comfort of Christ shared through the brothers and sisters of Christ, through the body of Christ, and how powerful that comfort is when it comes from those who have also experienced affliction themselves. They possess an experiential knowledge that can help mentor and comfort the person currently afflicted. Knowing that my suffering has helped others has... it enables us to see that our struggle bears fruit. It's not just empty affliction. It produces something beautiful in community. Being able to comfort others because of your own story of suffering doesn't mean your suffering is any less painful, but it does mean it's not senseless. It changes people. It can even save people. Does it mean you have to suffer perfectly? You can't, no matter how hard you try. As with Job, God has grace for your struggle with suffering and doubts about suffering. But it does mean your suffering can also be a gift to those around you, that it matters. But another way our suffering gets redeemed is through the development of hope. Paul writes in Romans 5:3-5, "We rejoice in our sufferings, knowing..."

0: times of affliction. We're not alone in our suffering. But there are things we can know. We know that God is a loving God who cares intimately for his children. We know that God is in control. We know that God is faithful to his promises, and so we're not ignorant or hopes not without a foundation. Based on these truths, we hope, perhaps even as we sit on the edge of our bed in tears. Lastly, Alan Noble says this: our suffering is redeemed by God, who is making all things new. That doesn't mean our afflictions aren't painful to go through. That doesn't mean we don't mourn or weep or cry out in frustration or need help or a friend to sit with us as to keep us safe. All it means is that our suffering isn't meaningless. It matters. It's still hard, but it does something. In the deepest sense, that meaning is a mystery to us. We don't get to see how God is working all things together for good. We just get to hope that he is and wait and see what he has in store. But that hope is powerful. It allows us to endure hard times without falling into despair by focusing on the good God has promised. And we can know lesser but still significant ways God redeems our suffering. We get to comfort others with the comfort of Christ. And we grow in character and hope. The same God, my friends, who sent his son to suffer and die for us, knows our afflictions and loves us. As hard as life is, we don't have to despair. Suffering isn't meaningless. It's mysterious, but not meaningless. Hear that again. It's mysterious, but not meaningless. It matters to God. Our duty is to endure with hope. God will honor that hope and redeem our suffering because he is faithful. Do you ever struggle with that, friends? Do you struggle with the idea, is God faithful? He's faithful. Do you struggle with the idea, is God good? He's good. Do you struggle with the idea of, is my suffering meaningless and pointless? No, it is not. And there is coming a day where there will be no more suffering. There will be no more hardship. We long for that day. But as we are on this side of eternity, still struggling with the brokenness of this world, we can endure, we can have hope, and we can know that God is still at work. God is still at work. May we know that deeply. Coming up next, how much is somebody buying for a Michael Jordan 1998 finals jersey? You're not going to believe the number. Coming up next here on The Common Good.
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5: Jesus is praying for you. So what does Jesus pray when he prays for us? He prays for our preservation. He wants us safe in him. Number 2, he prays for our consecration, that we would be sanctified and set apart to him. Thirdly, he prays that we would be unified and be loving one another. Now let me say this in closing. If you're not a believer yet, he prays for you. Jesus.

0: prayed for non-believers. Remember when he hung on the cross? And by the way one dies on a cross is death by suffocation. The tongue is swollen. He was radically dehydrated. Yet Jesus uttered seven statements from the cross. And the first statement was, Father, forgive them, for they know not what they do. Lord, these guys have no idea the enormity of their sin, but I pray that you'll forgive them. He cares about people that don't believe. And then what does he say to the thief next to him on the cross who believes? He says, today you will be with me in paradise. You see, a long time ago when Jesus walked this earth, he was praying for those that would believe. And there are some people tonight that are going to be an answer to that prayer. There are some people tonight that are going to believe in Jesus for the first time. Have you asked Jesus to come into your life yet? If not, would you like to?
1: 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Just click on Know God. Already know God? 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Answers to questions about the Christian faith, online courses for Christian growth, and video messages from Pastor Greg Laurie can be found at harvest.org.
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3: Tonight will be partly cloudy with a low of 65. On Thursday, expect mostly sunny skies with a high of 81. Thursday night will be mainly clear, providing good viewing conditions for the lunar eclipse with a low of 62. Friday will bring partly sunny skies and pleasant weather with a high of 80. I'm meteorologist Jason Caterina on AM 1160. 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
6: 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My name is Brian Fromm. 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AM 1160, Hope for Your Life in Chicago. It is good to be together. All right, I teased this earlier, but listen to this headline. Michael Jordan's Last Dance 1998 Finals jersey could sell for over $10 million. $10 million. The place that's auctioning it off said, the significance of this jersey extends well beyond the box score. This is the type of object collectors wait a lifetime for, an irreplaceable artifact that transcends basketball to become a piece of global cultural history. $10 million. Now, it's not without precedence. In 2022, a red jersey worn by Jordan in game one of those same finals sold for $10.1 million. In 2021, a jersey also worn by Michael Jordan during his sophomore season at the University of North Carolina sold for $1.38 million. You might think, is this a record? No. Listen to this. The current record for the most expensive sports collectible ever sold is held by Babe Ruth's called shot jersey, which sold, he wore that jersey in game three of the 1932 World Series when legend says he appeared to just, this is at Wrigley Field, he appeared to gesture towards something in center field just before hitting a home run into those exact bleachers. The amount spent on that jersey, $24.12 million.
7: Did you know eBay users have spent more than $88 million on Michael Jordan playing cards this year alone? Unbelievable, my friends. That's like funny money. This is like an amount of money that is just, you can't get your minds around. And that's why I think if you are like me, when you read stories like this, it does kind of get depressing. Because you go, who's got money to do that? You're kind of like, I barely have enough money to buy groceries and gas. That's what it feels like, at least. To go out on a Friday night. And you got people dropping $10 to $15 million on a basketball jersey? I read the other day of a really wealthy billionaire who spent $180 million on a piece of art, a statue that sits inside like the atrium to his house where people walk in. Like, that's just unbelievable. And if you're like me, it can become a little bit discouraging. Like, huh, could I just have a little more? I understand that sounds discontent. That sounds, but it's true. Because you put that up against things like this. New survey finds that Americans found that 43% report rising anxiety about healthcare, and it's primarily driven by cost and affordability was the top reason, ahead of inflation and affording treatment. That anxiety is changing behavior. 47% said healthcare concerns have caused them to delay preventative care. What does this mean? You got some people spending $10 million on a basketball jersey, but you got most of us out there going, I don't know that I can afford that actual procedure or preventative care that I might need. Now, a lot of you get your health care through your work, and we're thankful for that. But what about when you don't? What about when you don't? It's something, isn't it? Man, friends, the anxieties that come about through finances. And then when you feel that other people are prospering in ways that you can't ever even imagine, it can become easy. It can become real easy to go, woe is me. Woe is me. And that's no good. We don't want to say that. But it can be easy to do that, can't it? Woe is me. My prayer for you, friends, and for myself, is that we would learn what it means to be content. That we would learn contentment. That's what we need, isn't it? We need to not look to other people and go, look what they have, look what they have. Because there are always people who can look at us and go, look what he has. Like, that's a fool's errand. But we are called to look at it and go, okay, I'm not going to compare myself to what other people have. I'm going to instead be thankful for what God has given to me. I am going to be thankful. For what I not only have, but beyond just the money aspect of life. I'm going to be thankful that God is living and active, that he is doing something in my life, that he is you can be thankful. Friends, contentment really is one of the keys to the Christian faith, one of the keys to life in general. Contentment is what we need. And so how are you doing with that? joking. You know, it's one thing to be like, oh, somebody's got $10 million to spend on a Jordan jersey. But what about when you just wish you had another $500 to spend on a house project or whatever else? A car that didn't break down. It can become discouraging. But then we remember the words of Paul, who said, in plenty or in want, I can be grateful and thankful for what Jesus has done for me. In good times and bad, in plenty and want, I can be grateful. I can be grateful. May we be men and women who are content, who are filled with contentedness, because we know that God is good. Friends, I struggle with discontent. I struggle with jealousy. I struggle with longing for things that other people have, or just a little bit more in my bank account, just a little bit more. I struggle with that rather than saying, I have what I have, but God is good. I can trust him. He is faithful. He is at work, whether I am in a lot or a little, plenty or in need, whatever it is. I can trust God. I'm not going to measure myself by where I stack up against other people, but I'm going to measure myself by the who God calls me. He says that I'm loved and I am his child. That will be the measurement that I hold. I hope that is true for you as well. Glad you've been with me. One more segment to go as we close out this hour on AM 1160, Hope for Your Life in Chicago. Faith Talk 1500 and 101.5 FM in Detroit. 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
6: Welcome back to The Common Good. My name is Brian Fromm. Great to have you with us today on a Wednesday afternoon. It's a beautiful day out there. I pray that you will go outside and enjoy it. Go enjoy the weather. Yeah, guys, there's so much in this world to stress us out. Like in my day-to-day lives, there's a lot to stress me out. You know, jobs, works, all that stuff. But also just, you know, you turn on the news and everything feels so blah, just feels so heavy. We can become just encumbered and just weighed down. But that's not, I don't think that that's the best use of our time, is it? It's not what we are called to do. Control what you can control and then trust God. Or not and then, but primarily trust God. Trust that He is at work. He's doing things. We can trust Him with everything that we have, friends. Do you trust Him? If you did, you would go for a walk today and just say, God, thank you. Thank you that you are good. Thank you that you can be trusted. Thank you that even though I'm stressed and I may wake up anxious or go to bed anxious or everything in between, that I ultimately can trust you, that I know you're good, and no matter what this world brings my way, I can trust you. Do you believe that? God is good all the time. All the time, God is good. And we can trust Him. All right. We talked about this at other parts of the show, but yesterday, the big news of the day was the passing at the age of 80 of Dolly Parton. Yeah, I'm not a big country music guy, so I'm not sure that I ever really grasped how big a deal Dolly Parton was, but the queen of country music, a movie star as well, just a cultural icon. Everybody loved Dolly Parton. She had a whole amusement place named after her in Dollywood down in Tennessee. But she died yesterday after a very brief battle with cancer her family shared. And I found this, and I thought this would be a fun way, an encouraging way to end the hour. Here are 9 inspiring Dolly Parton quotes about God and faith, often expressed only the way that she could. I thought this, let's end with some encouragement. And I think this is a great way to honor her passing, right? It's one thing to listen to her music or watch her movies or whatever. But what about, what did she say about faith? This is a woman who openly proclaimed her faith in Jesus. And so you can grieve, her family can grieve, but grieve as one's with hope, as one's with hope. Here's what Dolly Parton said about prayer. I pray every day. I pray about everything. I ask God to lead me and guide me in all the decisions I make and to bring all the good and right people into my life and let me do something to glorify God and uplift
7: mankind. I pray about everything. What a challenge. What a challenging word. Here's what she said about the existence of God. The old cynics will say, oh, there's no such thing as God. Well, that's your problem, she said. I know there is. It would scare me to death to think that there was nothing bigger and better than me, that there wasn't something out there that we could depend on. Speaking on the mission of her life, on her mission in life, so I kind of held that also in the back of my mind, she said in 2019, whether that was predestined or not, or whether I just took that little grain of faith and made that for myself. I never let go of that. I've always felt responsible to God that I was supposed to be doing something for God. I still feel like that, and I'm still doing it, trying to. Sinning all the way, but trying my best. And asking forgiveness 70 times 7. This idea that there was a bigger hope, a bigger mission, a bigger something out there for her. Here's what she said in 2019, practicing her faith. She said, I don't practice my faith, I live it. I think people try too hard. I talk to God like he is my best friend. I just go around talking to him sometimes. You live by example. You teach by example. You learn by example, don't you think? I think if somebody saw me in my house, they would think I was an absolute lunatic. I just talk to God, and sometimes if something great has happened, I just kind of raise my hand and give God a high five or a thumbs up. So simple. This idea that God is that present. She believed him to be that present. Here's what she said about people calling her Saint Dolly. Well, first of all, I'm no saint. Trust me, I'm no saint. But for me, as far as what I hope my music will be left behind, I hope that it will always live. I think all that other stuff may fall away, but I would like to think that I've left some good pieces of music, and I think as long as my time is, people will be doing music all kinds of different ways. She said about the existence of evil, we're the ones that screw up all the time. About her Christian roots, Dolly Parton said, I grew up knowing that Jesus loves me. And I knew that through God, all things were possible. I grew up with those things that we just heard all the time. My grandfather was a really good preacher. He used to scare me a little bit. I wrote a song years ago called Daddy Was an Old Time Preacher Man. It was about him, about my grandpa. One of the lines is, he preached hell so hot, you could feel the heat. She grew up very much in a fire and brimstone kind of under a grandfatherly grandfather preacher. But her Christian roots from early on made a difference. Two more about being public about her faith. She said, people say, well, I'm surprised that you talk about your faith. And I say, why not? That's who I am. That's what keeps me going. Could people say that about us? You talk about your faith. Why not? Why wouldn't I? Of course I do. It's an important aspect, the most important aspect of our life. And last one, which I think is very profound, about heaven. She said this after her husband Carl died in 2025. She said, I am a person of faith, and I truly believe that I'm going to see him again. She truly believed in heaven, in the joy to come that she would be reunited with her husband, she said there. But that God was and is active, and that this world and death is not the end. Friends, we have that hope as well. As people give retrospectives of the life of Dolly Parton, I thought that was a good way to kind of remember and to challenge us. That ultimately, friends, the most important thing about us is what we say about God. And these are some of the things that she said about her Savior, about her God. May they be an encouragement to you. And I'm challenged, and this is where I'll close this hour out. What will, obviously not near, even remotely near the fame, but what will people say about me when that day comes? When my day comes, hopefully a long time from now, but what will they say about me? Will they say similar things? Will they, what are the first things that people will say or notice or talk about. I think that's always very, what's the word I'm looking for? Challenging in a deep way. How do I want to be remembered? What are the quotes I would like people to say and remember about me? How you want to be remembered, my friends, is determined by how you live now. May we live lives worthy of remembering. Really glad you're with me this hour on AM 1160, Hope for Your Life in Chicago, Faith Talk 1500 and 101.5 FM in Detroit. My name is Brian Fromm, and you are listening to The Common.

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23: With SRN News, I'm Keith Peters in Washington. The U.S. Army has announced plans to add nuclear microreactors at 5 military bases from New York to Texas as a reliable energy source independent of the commercial electric grid. The Wednesday announcement comes as the Trump administration pushes hard to develop the next generation of nuclear power. No nuclear microreactors are supplying power to the commercial electric grid in the United States today. Meta has agreed to pay up to $18 billion and add stronger child safety measures to its Facebook and Instagram platforms as part of a landmark legal settlement. The deal announced Wednesday ends a trial over teen social media addiction and settles claims with 48 states and some U.S. territories. On Wall Street, the Dow down by 113 points. More details at SRNNews.com.
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15: Tonight, expect partly cloudy skies with a low of 65. Tomorrow, Thursday, will bring mostly sunny conditions with a high of 81. Thursday night will be mainly clear, providing good viewing conditions for the lunar eclipse with a low of 62. Looking ahead to Friday, anticipate partly sunny skies and pleasant weather with a high of 80. I'm meteorologist Jason Katarina on AM 1160. 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
26: Near the end of the Revolutionary War, George Washington received a letter from one of his own officers. Colonel Louis Nicola suggested that America might be better served by a monarchy, with Washington himself as king. Washington firmly rejected the idea. He had spent years leading Americans in a fight for independence from a monarchy. He would not see that victory end with America creating a king of its own. He understood that the cause of the revolution was greater than any one man. His example reminds us that power can be offered, earned, or taken. But character determines whether we use it for ourselves or remain faithful to something greater.
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28: The death of a legend. We're going to remember Dolly Parton. And then we're joined by Sarah Zylstra from the Gospel Coalition to talk about the case of the missing youth pastors. You're

0: this hour of the Common Good. My name is Brian Fromm. So glad to have you with us on this Wednesday afternoon on AM 1160, Hope for Your Life in Chicago, Faith Talk 1500 and 101.5 FM in Detroit. If you've missed any of our show all week, you can always get the podcast wherever it is you get your podcast. Stay with us after the bottom of the hour. I'm going to be joined by our friend Sarah Zylstra from the Gospel Coalition. She's got out a fascinating article about the changing landscape of youth ministry in our churches, in our evangelical culture. It's called The Case of the Missing Youth Pastors. Why are churches having so much trouble hiring youth pastors? And more broadly, what does youth ministry even look like in this day and age? I'm an old youth pastor, right? I youth pastored from about 1999 to about 2005. And I resonate with so much she wrote about in this article. So I'm really excited to talk to Sarah. We're going to do that at the bottom of the hour. Be sure to be here for that. Hey, the death of Dolly Parton yesterday. She's 80 years old. So in that sense, it's not that big a surprise. But in another sense, it really was. And the term, I heard them say this on the Today Show this morning, the term icon is thrown around a lot. But she was genuinely an icon. The queen of country music. She became also a movie star. I mean, when you've got a kind of theme park named after you, like Dollywood is down in Tennessee, you know you've made it. You know you're big. And was there anybody, you might not have loved her music if you're not a country music person, but was there anybody who didn't love Dolly Parton? And, she missed some stuff over the last couple, like last year or so, but then she'd always come out with a statement of like, oh, I'm good. Even like, I think like a week ago, she came out with a statement of like, I've got more to do. You know, I'm not ready to die. And then what came out was that privately, she had a very short bout with cancer, which, you know, sometimes you hear that happen. Sometimes people have cancer for a really long time. And sometimes you hear about people who had cancer for a month or, you know, 4 months or whatever. And she passed away surrounded by her family. And what an amazing life. I would encourage you to watch or read one of the retrospectives out there, of the many retrospectives out there about her life. But what a fascinating life. I find one of the most fascinating things about Dolly Parton is that she was married to the same guy for 60 years. And most people have nothing, no knowledge of him. He was just kind of in the background. He did a regular job. He didn't want to be a celebrity. And so as much as you saw Dolly Parton is as little as you saw her husband. And he passed away last year or within the last year or two as well. And so the death of an icon, genuinely an American legend. And, you know, there's different ways you know that somebody is iconic and transcends, you know, a lot of our categories of celebrity. Both CBS and ABC last night. Now, obviously, they had them ready to go, but both of them dedicated their prime time programming to remembrances of Dolly Parton. That's when you know you're a big deal. When mainstream television shuts down for the night and says, we're going to talk about that and play, you know, and remember and reflect upon somebody like they did for Dolly Parton for like 2 hours last night. So a fascinating life, an iconic life, a well-lived life. And for as successful as she was, what everybody seems to say is that she was just a good person. Treated people well, helped people, did things that people didn't even know about. May we all be remembered at the end of our lives as a good person who loved Jesus and loved others and did it well. So, Dolly Parton, a life well lived. Let's transition to a dirty story, a story that I'm like, what is going on as people are trying to get their arms around this? Guys, don't do what these guys did. The article at Church Leaders begins with, we have sinned. G3 President Scott Anial and three pastors resign apologize to Tom Buck. Well, why do they have to apologize? Listen to this story. Four pastors from Praise Mill Baptist Church in Douglasville, Georgia, publicly apologized to Tom Buck and the elders of First Baptist Church of Lindale, Texas, for sinning against them in various ways, including sending an anonymous packet to multiple people claiming Tom Buck had plagiarized material in several sermons. All four pastors, Scott Aniel, Matt Sykes, Dylan Joyner, and John Norton, also voluntarily resigned over their actions. PMBC, the church there, is known for its association with G3 Ministries. The organization's mission statement says that G3 Ministries exists to glorify God by educating, encouraging, and equipping God's people with biblical theology for faithful living. Now, PMBC and G3 Ministries, this is not their first foray into some controversy. In May 2025, former PMBC pastor and G3 Ministries founder Josh Boyce resigned as president of G3 Ministries and was disqualified from serving as a PMBC elder after it was discovered that Boyce had been using multiple anonymous social media accounts to speak ill of Christian leaders, both publicly and privately. So in July of 2025, Aniel, if that's how you pronounce his name, A-N-I-O-L, was named president of G3 Ministries. They publicly apologized in a letter yesterday addressed to the elders of First Baptist Church of Lindale. They said, thank you for your patience as we took the necessary steps of communication and confession to our deacons and congregation. We're writing to take responsibility for our actions against Tom Buck and your church's leadership and seek your forgiveness. We confess that we sinfully meddled in the disciplinary process of your autonomous church. So we've sinned against God, against Tom Buck, and the leadership of FBC Lindale. And they went on. So good on them to apologize, but there's a lot more to it. You can read it. I'm reading it at Church Leaders. Good on them, I suppose, to apologize, to repent, to admit their failures. But what in the world kind of soap opera is this? How is this happening within churches and ministries that are, you know, meant to equip and disciple people towards Christ? They sent anonymous packets trying to smear him and say that he had been plagiarizing his sermons and get in the middle of what the church was trying to figure out. And four pastors of a ministry and a church where the other guy needed to resign earlier because of anonymous social media stuff where he was kind of going at it with people. That's a culture problem right there. Man, that ministry, that church really has to look itself in the mirror and say, what's going on? These four guys, you could see them probably sitting in an office, sitting around a room going, I got an idea. Let's do this. Church, we need to be better. Ministries, we need to be better. When we claim the name of Jesus Christ, when he is the one that we are proclaiming and reaching, may we not give it a black eye, but may we live up to the name of the one who we proclaim. What a crazy, crazy, crazy story. Glad you're with me on AM 1160, Hope for Your Life in Chicago, Faith Talk 1500, 101.5 FM in Detroit. My name is Brian Fromm. 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
0: Welcome back to The Common Good. My name is Brian Fromm. So glad to have you with me today on a beautiful Wednesday afternoon. If you've missed any of the show, you can always go get the podcast wherever it is you get your podcast. 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
16: One.
0: Hey, friends, welcome back to The Common Good. My name is Brian Fromm. So glad to have you with me today. And I'm thrilled to be joined by the author of a new book called A Love to Live By, Rediscovering Agape Love in Scripture. His name is Dr. Winfred Neely. Winfred, how you doing today?
17: I'm pretty good, Brian. How you doing,
0: sir? I'm doing wonderful. Congrats on the book. And I love to ask authors this question. Why this book at this time? Why did you decide to write this book, A Love to Live By?
17: Well, that's a good question. And one of the reasons that I wrote the book was it's been on my heart and mind for a long time. Many, many years. And I wrote the book with the hope that the Lord would use it to draw the church's attention to an area of church life, area of Christian life in the church and outside of the church that needs to be strengthened. And that is the practice of biblical love, agape love as it is understood by God himself hoping for a renewal and revival of agape love in the church and an outpouring and fresh work of the Spirit of God among lost people. So I'm hoping, I was writing this book with the hope that the Lord would use it to advance his kingdom through reviving the church. And out of this revival and renewal and an awakening among lost people.
0: Love it. So you use the phrase agape love, and that is at the heart of the book. Some people might not know what that is. What is agape love, and why is it so important?
17: Well, what I'm getting ready to say is very, very important in my view.
0: Okay.
17: Agape love as a term itself it's not the inherent meaning built into the word agape. It's the term taken up by the Spirit of God for the love of God and the love that God is calling us to that gives agape love its significance. Now, I could have used the term Christian love.
0: Okay.
17: But I was afraid that if I use the term Christian love, that's going to get in the way. Because Christians have not done a very good job this one.
0: Fair.
17: You know, I say that with humility. I don't say that to cast aspersion on the church. I don't.
0: Yeah.
17: But
0: yeah.
17: I thought that. But so I want to use the term agape to communicate the love of God. And again, the noun agape in the New Testament is used only for the love of God. And again, it's God himself that gives agape its meaning. The Spirit of God takes up this term agape and literally fills it with infinite content that as A.W. Tozer said, the word is really, really collapsing under the weight of meaning now that has been taken up by the Spirit of God to talk to us about the love of God and the love that is reproducing our hearts and minds toward one another as we yield to the power of the Spirit.
0: I love that. You talk about in the book that agape love, that Christian love extends not only to our friends or fellow believers, but to all people, even our enemies. Talk to us about that. How does the New Testament shape kind of a radical vision of love?
17: Well, radical vision of love it is.
0: Mm-hmm.
17: It is unheard of.
0: Yeah.
17: But, and so the, we are to love all people, including our enemies. This means that no human being on earth is exempt from our love. Now, it does not mean that we approve of everything. It doesn't mean that we sanction everything. But it does mean that however we face people, even when facing people is tough and difficult and hard, love is the posture from which we act. And when we act in any other way, we are not acting Christianly. That's radical and far-reaching and stunning to think about.
0: Yeah, absolutely. So your book explores a bunch of New Testament passages. Which one were the most important or stood out to you? What kind of became the anchor for the project? What passages in the New Testament?
17: Well, you know, I start out exploring 1 John and the Gospel of John. I saw those texts as central. Not what I want to say. I saw those texts as helping me understand what is involved in agape love as taken up by the Spirit of God to communicate to us the love of God.
0: Mm-hmm.
17: You know, the apostle, it's been said, I mean, you've been around the kingdom any length of time, you've heard the expression that Paul was the apostle of faith, Peter was the apostle of hope, and John was the apostle of love.
0: Mm.
17: Yes, so I think it's something to those observations. And so the gospel according to John and 1st, 2nd, and 3rd John were the foundational text that the Spirit of God used in my life to help me grow in my understanding of love. 1st John chapter 4, verses 7 through 12 in particular was a central passage of scripture as I studied this wonderful topic.
0: Yeah. It strikes me, you mentioned earlier, and you did it in all humility, that the church hasn't always been good at this. It's not always our reputation. If the church got really good at this sort of agape love, Christian love, paint a picture for people what you think the result would be to believers and to non-believers if the church was really good at this.
17: We would solve our race problems in the church, right? For starters. Or maybe solve is too strong of a term. We would see a substantial healing, brother.
0: Yeah.
17: I think people would lift up their

0: the Bible Institute and told me, said, Dr. Neely, we don't have race problems in our culture, but we categorize people, or we got a color gradation within our own ethnic configuration. Mm. It's interesting that all of these standards, these six standards that we have set up, if we put agape love into practice, we would see some healing in fundamental ways. I think marriages would be stronger.
1: Yes.
0: Marriages would be stronger. A man just wouldn't walk away from his wife because she didn't keep the house clean. Or a wife wouldn't just walk away from her husband because she didn't think he was ambitious enough. You see, we would see differences in how we relate to our children. There might not be so much verbal abuse and physical abuse in Christian homes that are conservative, brother. If the church got a hold of this one, we would see far-reaching impact in culture and society. It would be a kingdom miracle.
1: I love that I asked you that question because that answer was so inspiring. Thank you for that. And we need this, church. We need this. And go get the book. It's called A Love to Live By, Rediscovering Agape Love in Scripture. Again, A Love to Live By, Rediscovering Agape Love in Scripture. The author of that book is Dr. Winfred Neely. Winfred, this was fantastic, my friend. Thank you so much. Congrats on the book. And I pray that it gets in the hands of a lot of people because this is something the church desperately needs.
0: Thank you, Brian. God bless you, sir.
1: You as well. My name is Brian Fromm, and you're listening to The Common Good.
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0: Forecast. Tonight will be partly cloudy with a low of 65. On Thursday, expect mostly sunny skies with a high of 81. Thursday night will be mainly clear, providing good viewing conditions for the lunar eclipse with a low of 62. Friday will bring partly sunny skies and pleasant weather with a high of 80. I'm meteorologist Jason Caterina on AM 1160. 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
6: Hey friends, welcome back to The Common Good. My name is Brian Fromm, so glad to have you with me today, and I'm thrilled to be joined with an old friend of the show. Not old as in years, old as in duration. I'm excited to be joined by Sarah Zylstra, Sarah from Gospel Coalition. Sarah, how are you doing today?
7: I'm doing great. Also old in years, but I'm so glad to be here.
6: I feel the need to, you know, not pile on, but there we go. You know, everyone else keeps getting older. We stay the same age.
7: That's right.
6: It's the amazing thing, right? It's the amazing thing. Hey, I wanted to have Sarah on because she writes a lot of fascinating stuff over the Gospel Coalition. I encourage you to go check it out at thegospelcoalition.org. But Sarah, this caught my eye. Back on August 17th, you wrote an article called The Case of the Missing Youth Pastors. I'm a former youth pastor. I was having lunch with a pastor buddy of mine yesterday. We were talking about how people can't find youth pastors and senior pastors and everything. Give us the background of this story and what you found in the case of the missing youth pastors.
7: Yeah, I mean, it started the same way you did, just having conversations with people, talking with guys at seminaries or even at the TGC. So at TGC, we have a job board.
6: Yeah.
7: And lots of job descriptions on there are unfilled youth pastor positions. And so we just started looking into it, like what's going on? What's been happening with youth ministry over the years? And it was interesting. So modern youth ministry started probably with Youth for Christ and Young Life, which got going in the 40s, and then really picked up a lot of steam. Think Jesus Movement time. Right. Yep. In the 70s. That's also when churches started noticing, okay, so Youth for Christ and Young Life are very evangelistic. They're pulling lots of people into the faith. And churches started seeing that and thinking, this is great. We'll replicate it. So youth pastors then in like the 70s and 80s, a church would start having a youth pastor where you wouldn't before. And so they, and lots of them came from Young Life or Youth for Christ, and lots of them were also evangelistic. In the 90s, we're also getting the seeker sensitive movement, right? Think like we're going to have the lights and the smoke machines, but also it's going to be light. And the whole idea is evangelism, right?
6: 100%.
7: Like, let's bring people in. The only problem with that is, of course, as we saw the great dechurching in America, all those kids who were in, not all those kids, I shouldn't say that. Lots of kids that went through those youth groups left the faith.
6: Yes.
7: And it just seemed like that wasn't the right. What are we missing here? That wasn't right. We missed something along the way. And so I think over the last 25 years, there's been a pushback against that, where youth ministry has changed to be more serious. There's a lot more resources for it. There's a lot more expectations around it. But when I talk to youth pastors and say, why aren't there very many of you? What they're telling me is that it's because the job is hard, harder than it used to be. In the 90s, you could snap your fingers and get 100 kids together, right? Yes. And they said, you can't do that anymore. So it's more challenging. And it's not because the child's heart is different now than it was 20 years ago, but because the culture they're swimming in is so different.
6: Oh, fascinating.
7: Yes. So it's like they can't hardly, they're all addicted to their phones. Many of them addicted to pornography. Starting to become very dependent on AI. I was talking with a young woman who works with 9th and 10th graders, and she said, I was talking with them the other day and asking them how they used AI, and they use it to have interactions with each other. So if I'm having a conflict with a girl, I will text her something and she will take it and run it through her AI so she gets the perfect answer and send it back to me, and then I will take it. Yes, and I will send it through my AI, and then I will send it back to her. So all of their interactions are, they're getting more and more isolated, more and more farther apart from each other.
6: Yeah.
7: Yes, which is awkward then when you put them in youth ministry together and they have to be next to each other, especially if they don't go to the same school, which often you don't in a youth ministry situation. So it's just, they also drive. This is a small thing, but really they said they don't drive anymore. And so
6: this
7: it's harder.
6: Is fascinating. Yes, absolutely. I hear of so many high school kids and college kids not getting their licenses. I can't understand that.
7: So now their mom has to take them to youth group.
6: Yes.
7: Yes. And which is one more thing, right? And so you're depending on mom's schedule to be available. You also have like the increase of youth sports or a theater or all of the other things that are fighting for attention too. So I think it's just a more difficult, although I will say this, it is a more difficult environment in which to do it. But the youth pastor I talked to also said it is the last 5 years have been the most rewarding in youth ministry that they've ever done as well.
6: Oh, interesting. You have a line here. I started in youth ministry in 1999, straight out of college. So I was a youth pastor from like 99 to 05 or something like this. And you wrote in this, or someone said, the youth ministry of the 90s, heavy on games, pizza, and lock-ins, often doesn't draw like it did back then. All I did was games, pizza, and lock-ins. I hated lock-ins, but literally I would have one night a month where I was like, guys, I'm going to buy an obscene amount of Papa John's pizza. You bring your friends. And that was the strategy. And we'd play dodgeball and we'd do all of that. So, what's fascinating to me in the article is just that there's all these open positions, and you said it's because it's harder. I suspect pay plays into that. Are there any other things that are going for? Because I would think right out of college, right out of seminary, you always thought, all right, I'll go take a youth pastor job for a while, and then I'll. Why is that not the case anymore? Because even 20, 25 years ago, it was graduate college, become a youth pastor, become an assistant pastor, become a head pastor. Why is that no longer kind of the expectation?
7: Yeah, I think it has the reputation of being unserious, like not real ministry, right? And so I think that guys who want to do real ministry are like, I want to do something serious, not realizing sometimes that is a very, you are catching kids at an extremely crucial point in their lives. And to be able to speak into their lives then is a huge gift and an honor. And, boy, you'd have such an effect to catch a kid when they were 16 rather than the way they were 46 on something. Yeah. So I think that's part of it, is it just is difficult. One, when I was talking to a guy out at Midwestern, he's like, man, Midwestern Seminary, he's like, churches call me all the time asking. And what he tells them is like, what you could do, a lot of churches are doing this and it makes sense, is to, instead of hiring for a youth pastor, hire for like an associate pastor of families or like a discipleship, like give it a little bit more responsibility. And the reason this really makes sense is over the, like 25 years ago, the kids were more independent, and now call it helicopter parenting or whatever it is, the relationship between the parents and kids has changed. The kids are not as well disciplined or discipled, but they also have a closer relationship with their parents. So it's easier for them to talk about hard things. And he said also parents are more likely to reach out for help to you, the youth pastor. And so it actually makes sense as a youth pastor to think of it more as ministering to the whole family. So that seems like a natural switch. About a quarter of the youth pastor jobs on TGC's job board are now housed in like a larger title.
6: Okay. With the last minute or two that we have, this is kind of a, you know, you've been touching on this, but I guess I want to end here. Pastors, church leaders listening right now, One bad thing about us as pastors is we are slow to change. So I still think of ministry as 10 years ago, like, oh, of course you get a youth, you know, whatever. You just touched on it with hiring more broadly, but what would your encouragement be to the pastor who's like, I want to reach students right now, but I don't really understand. What would you say to that pastor who's kind of listening right now?
7: Yeah, man, it's so important. This is such a, I would just say, keep doing it. If you can hire somebody, fantastic. Another piece of advice that I've heard is like, if you can raise somebody up from your own congregation to do it, even better. And then, my Midwestern friend said to me, if you have to, just use some good parent volunteers. But he said, don't let it stop, because an object in motion stays in motion, and an object that stops stays stopped. And so if you have whatever you can do to keep interacting with the youth, another thing is that they found to be really helpful is, instead of focusing on those large group gatherings, a lot more smaller Bible studies, or like a, you know, I just have four or five kids doing this, or a one-on-one situation here, wherever you can make that smaller and less socially scary.
6: Yeah.
7: It's going to be something that's going to work. Hopefully work.
6: I would not have been a good youth pastor right now. Cause for me, it was like, we're going to play dodgeball, partially because I want to play dodgeball. And I was like your stereotypical 23-year-old youth pastor, pizza, this and that, and 10-minute lesson, small groups, and we're going home. Like I loved youth ministry back in the day, but it definitely is changing. It's a great article. I'd encourage you to go check it out at the Gospel Coalition, called The Case of the Missing Youth Pastor, Sarah Zylstra. Sarah, it's always fun. We'll have you on again soon. Thanks for doing this.
7: Sounds great. Thank you.
6: Yep. My name is Brian Fromm. 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
12: Near the end of the Revolutionary War, George Washington received a letter from one of his own officers. Colonel Louis Nicola suggested that America might be better served by a monarchy, with Washington himself as king. Washington firmly rejected the idea. He had spent years leading Americans in a fight for independence from a monarchy. He would not see that victory end with America creating a king of its own. He understood that the cause of the revolution was greater than any one man. His example reminds us that power can be offered, earned, or taken. But character determines whether we use it for ourselves or remain faithful to something greater.
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6: Welcome back to The Common Good. My name is Brian Fromm. So glad to have you with me today on AM 1160, Hope for Your Life in Chicago, Faith Talk 1500, and 101.5 FM in Detroit. If you've missed any of our show today, you could go get the podcast wherever it is you get your podcast. Just subscribe, rate, review. Thankful to those of you who do that. Also, if you missed the interview we just did with Wilfred Neely talking about his new book about agape love, I can't encourage you enough to go pick that up. It was really good spending time with Winfred Neely. And would love for you to be able to check that out as well. All right, I want to end this hour talking about desiring God, and an article there, an interview with John Piper called The Pleasure Trap. The Pleasure Trap. Here's the background. Somebody asks him the following question. They said, as I look over the list of sins for the last days, I find it terrifying. Paul groups lovers of pleasure rather than lovers of God right next to people who are abusive and heartless in 2 Timothy 3:2-4. A little later, he drops the news that Demas deserted his gospel mission because he was in love with the present world. Is that 2 Timothy 4:10? This question goes on to say, my honest problem is that sometimes this present world feels way more satisfying to me than the hope of the coming of Jesus. If a lot of us are honest, wouldn't we say the same thing? If Christian hedonism says I'm supposed to pursue maximum satisfaction in God, how do I know when my love for a hobby or relationship has crossed into the line of the sin of Demas? Wouldn't it be more spiritually safe to just kill all my capacity to enjoy any earthly thing? Don't I just cut it off? A great question, right? An honest question. Piper answered it this way. I think it would be an exaggeration to say that every Christian has struggled with what this young woman expresses when she says, my honest problem is that sometimes this present world feels way more satisfying to me than the hope of the coming Jesus. I just think that's probably a universal temptation and experience and struggle. I appreciate him saying, this is normal. This is normal. And one of the reasons why that is a universal battle first is because this present world has access. This present world has access to our souls through bodily senses. We can taste this world with our physical tongues. We can hear this world with our physical ears. We can see this world with our physical eyes. That's not the case with the risen Christ. Peter says in his first letter in 1 Peter 1:8, though you have not seen him, you love him. Though you do not now see him, you believe in him and rejoice with joy that is inexpressible and filled with glory. So Peter believes that by the Spirit of God and the Word of God, our experience of Jesus can be so real in this present world that we love him with inexpressible and glorified joy. That's possible for Christians, for ordinary people who are full of the Holy Spirit. But what if we don't? What if the world is so strong we have more pleasure in the world than in Christ? This young woman wonders whether the solution to battle is just to kill all her capacity for joy, for happiness on this earthly, in an earthly way. And the answer to that question is no. That's not the strategy. First, it's impossible. God designed the tongue to taste, the skin to feel, the nose to smell, the eyes to see, the ears to hear. You can't stop these senses from sensing things that are pleasant or unpleasant. You just can't. Things are going to register with you virtually automatically as pleasant or unpleasant. So you can't just cut it off. You shouldn't try to kill every possible pleasure. But the second reason, Piper writes, is more important. Namely, you shouldn't try to do that because the Bible teaches that the pleasures of this world in their proper measure are a gift from God to be enjoyed for God's sake. That's the basic biblical, theological, spiritual reason. For example, 1 Timothy 6:17 says, "As for the rich in this present age, charge them not to be haughty, nor to set their hopes on the uncertainty of riches, but on God who richly provides us with everything to enjoy." To enjoy. That's God's design. He's the one who created the things and created the pleasure that the things elicit. God gave us these things to enjoy. Every pleasant thing that you taste during the day is meant to send your heart Godward. Not away from God, but toward him. They are not an end in themselves. They communicate something of God. And we are to know him and worship him through earthly pleasures. If we can't, we're doing it wrong. They've become an idol. Here's the way Paul put it in Acts 14:17. He said, "God did not leave himself without witness, for he did good by giving you rains from heaven and fruitful seasons, satisfying your hearts with food and gladness." Paul calls food and gladness a witness of God to God. It's as if he's saying you're feeling glad because of something you just ate. That's my witness to you. It's about me. It's not good to ignore God's witness to God. We're supposed to receive God's witness and send our hearts heavenward because of every earthly pleasure. Which brings us then to this question. How do I know when my love for a hobby or relationship has crossed the line? I think Paul gives us the way, Piper says this, to think about this in 1 Corinthians 10:23. He says, "All things are lawful, but not all things are helpful. All things are lawful, but not all things build up." So what he's saying is things can be legitimate and yet unhelpful. Legitimate and yet unedifying. They don't build faith. They don't make you stronger. They make you weaker. So what's the point to this? You can test your pleasures by whether they are helpful and edifying. Does it help you with the intensity and authenticity of your prayers? Does it help you with the boldness of your Christian witness? Does it intensify or diminish your affections for Jesus? Does it make the fruit of the Spirit more natural and pleasing and prevalent in your life? Does it push wholesome thoughts out of your mind and replace them with thoughts that trouble your conscience? What does it do? Does it lead you to godliness? If those tests convict you, then there's some things you can try. One is a partial fast from the activity. Set limits to it. Cut it out of your life. See what the result is. The other thing that you can try is to make a studied effort to let the innocent pleasures that it gives you turn your heart Godward. Focus on that so that your pleasures are changed, transformed, transposed from temptations to idolatry on the one side, to occasions of worship on the other. I think that is so helpful. The pleasures, how do pleasures point us to God? How do they point us to God? I think that that is really helpful for us to think about. Really glad that you've been with me this hour on AM 1160, Hope for Your Life in Chicago. Faith Talk 1500 and 101.5 FM in Detroit. My name is Brian Fromm. 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
15: With SRN News, I'm Keith Peters in Washington. Meta has agreed to pay up to $18 billion and add stronger child safety measures to its Facebook and Instagram platforms as part of a landmark legal settlement. The deal announced Wednesday ends a trial over teens' social media addiction and settles claims with 48 states and some U.S. territories. A federal judge has refused to order Texas to extradite an Immigration and Customs Enforcement officer who's charged with shooting and wounding a man in Minneapolis. Christian Castro is charged in Minnesota with assault and falsely reporting a crime in the January 14 shooting of 24-year-old Julio Cesar Sosa Celis. Castro is in custody in Brownsville on the border with Mexico. On Wall Street, the Dow down by 113 points. More details at SRNNews.com.
14: Your AM 1160 weather forecast. Tonight, expect partly cloudy skies with a low of 65. Tomorrow, Thursday, will bring mostly sunny conditions with a high of 81. Thursday night will be mainly clear, providing good viewing conditions for the lunar eclipse with a low of 62. Looking ahead to Friday, anticipate partly sunny skies and pleasant weather with a high of 80. I'm meteorologist Jason Katarina on AM 1160. 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

0: Welcome to Day by Day, the verse-by-verse Bible teaching ministry of Calvary Chapel in Elk Grove Village, Illinois, with Pastor Phil Ballmeyer. We're glad you've joined us, and we look forward to spending time again in the Word of God together. We also invite you to stay tuned at the end of today's broadcast for information about additional studies and resources. Thanks again for being with us.
1: Along with the spiritual, there are also many very practical matters to tend to in a church body, many of them dealing specifically with personal and interpersonal relationships. Paul made sure to give instruction on these matters when writing to Timothy, and Pastor Phil will share on this in today's teaching. Let's join him now.
2: As we come to chapter 5, Paul addresses some of the social concerns of the local church. Now, we know that the church is referred to in the New Testament by different metaphors. It's called a flock, it's called a body. One that is used very often to describe the church is a family. We are the family of God, and that brings with it a stronger bond with each other than many of us even have with our own flesh and blood families, right? And because so many in that culture lost their families to diseases, and many others were disowned by their families when they received Christ and became Christians, this meant that all the more their local church family became their only family. And with that in mind, Paul now begins to instruct Timothy in how he is to relate to both the older and younger men and women in the local church family. He does that in verses 1 and 2, and then in verses 3 through 16, he addresses what the church's responsibility is towards the care of widows in the church. So, first of all, Paul gives just a couple of sentences on how Timothy was to relate to the older men, the older women, younger guys, younger gals. Okay, Timothy was between 35 and 40 at this point. We know he wasn't 40 yet. So he was about 35, 36, somewhere around there. Still considered a young man in that culture. And as such, because they were a very patriarchal society, deeply respecting, especially the older men, Paul wanted Timothy to make sure that he handled, you know, the believers properly. So he says in verse 1, he said, "Do not rebuke an older man, but exhort him as a father, younger men as brothers, older women as mothers, younger as sisters, with all purity." The word rebuke there means to give a stern warning with an emphasis on the correction of behavior. And Paul admonishes Timothy as a young man, don't do this with the older Christians. Don't, you know, rebuke them. In fact, Timothy, you must treat them with respect, the same kind of respect you would treat your own parents with. See, in that culture, a good son never rebuked his parents. In fact, God, in the law, said, if a child curses his mother and father, they're to be put to death. Now, a rebuke is not the same as a curse, I understand it, but you get the idea how God feels about the relationship of a child to their parents. God knew that there must be the utmost respect in the home among children for their parents if it's ever going to then go beyond the home when those kids grow up and they begin to relate to authority figures in society. Today we would say in school, police officers and so on. If you want to teach a kid to be a good citizen, start early by teaching them to respect you as their parents. That's very important. So Paul is telling Timothy to be gentle and respectful when it comes to correcting behavior in the older saints. Instead of rebuking them, he said exhort them. The word there means to encourage. Encourage them toward godly living. In fact, the word encourage is parakaleo in the Greek and literally means one who has been called alongside to help. Same word used of the Holy Spirit, by the way, who Jesus Christ has called alongside of us. He said, look, I'm not going to be with you much longer, but I'm not going to leave you orphans. I'm going to go away. Where I'm going, you can't follow me. You can't come. Not yet. I'm going to come and get you someday. But I'm going to be going away soon. I'm not going to leave you like orphans. I'm going to send to you another helper, the Spirit of God, the Holy Spirit. This helper, the word comforter, means paracleto, is somebody who's been called alongside to help us. And Paul is telling Timothy, look, come alongside the older saints and encourage them towards godly behavior. Don't rebuke them. That wouldn't be right. Respect them. Treat them like fathers, the older men, the older women like mothers, the young men like brothers, and the young women like sisters, with all purity, he adds, of course, with all purity. Don't look at the younger women of the church in a sexual way. Look at them in a familial way, that they're your family. And if we remember that, we won't be stumbled with things that, you know, we shouldn't be thinking of towards each other, right? So just a couple of sentences about, you know, how Timothy was to conduct himself with the older saints. And then he moves into a section where he's instructing now not only Timothy but all churches when it comes to the care of widows in the local church. You know, one of the biggest fears that women had back in that culture was to grow old and not have any family members left because, you know, people died young in those days. So one of the biggest fears a woman had was to grow old and be widowed and not have any family left or not have any family willing. That's a big thing too. Sometimes you had family left, but they just weren't willing to take care of you as a widow when you became a widow and got older. So that was one of the biggest fears. And they knew they couldn't work in that culture. So, you know, they were worried about who was going to take care of them. Now, that was something that God was aware of, obviously, something that God provided for both the Old and the New Testaments. In fact, turn to Deuteronomy chapter 14. You know, God's heart has always been for the weak, the disadvantaged, the hurting, the orphans, the widows, the strangers, etc. And I'm just going to give you a couple. I mean, God expresses his heart all the way through the pages of Scripture with regard to how we should be helping those that are weaker and so on. But in Deuteronomy 14, God begins in verse 22 by saying, "You shall truly tithe all the increase of your grain that the field produces year by year," verse 29, "so that the stranger and the fatherless and the widow who are within your gates may come and eat and be satisfied, that the Lord your God may bless you in all the work of your hand which you do." And God made provision even at the time of the harvest. God says you can only go through your fields to harvest them one time. Whatever's left, you leave it. And don't harvest your corners of your field. That's for the poor, so they can come and glean and eat. It's interesting, God didn't just hand them a check, the poor. He made them work for what they got, because that promotes dignity. We shouldn't be just given things while we sit home and do nothing. We'll talk more about that in a moment. But God provided for the poor, but they had to come and, you know, come and take from the fields, glean, and so on. But part of what they were given, in times where the harvest was not for months yet, that the people, when they brought their tithes into the storehouses of the temple, then that was used to help the poor as well. Now turn to Malachi chapter 3. You say, well, was God really concerned about this? Now what happens if they didn't do it? You know, say, well, I don't care about the poor. Well, all right. Malachi 3 verse 5 may answer some of that. I don't know. God said, "And I will come near you for judgment. I will be a swift witness against sorcerers, against adulterers, against perjurers," listen, "against those who exploit wage earners and widows and orphans, and against those who turn away a foreigner, because they do not fear me, says the Lord of hosts." So God says, look, when I tell you that you are to be mindful of the poor, this is my heart. I have blessed you that you might turn around and bless others. If you don't do that and you hoard what I've given you, God says, I'm going to hold you accountable. Because we're never to hoard the blessings that God has given to us. I mean, God is abundant. If he gives us abundantly, we are to share with others who are in need. And so Paul, understanding God's heart, because he was a rabbi, of course, he knew the Old Testament law very well. Understanding God's heart for people like these now gets into the church's responsibility for the care of the widows in their midst. And so in chapter 5, verses 3 and 4, we read, Paul said, "Honor widows who are really widows. But if any widow has children or grandchildren, let them first learn to show piety at home and to repay their parents, for this is good and acceptable before God." And again, in Paul's day, there were no governmental programs that took care of the elderly, which meant elderly widows were especially vulnerable. And so the younger members of the families were expected to care for their elderly mothers and grandmothers if they were widows. The word honor in verse 3 is a Greek word that means to support and sustain. In fact, it's the same Greek word we get a word honorarium from, which refers to gifts of money. So Paul is saying, you younger guys, you're to take care of your widowed mothers and grandmothers with gifts of money to support them. Some refer to this as the 20-20 rule. Your parents took care of you for the first 20 years of your life. That's expanding. Some it's the first 40 years, but I'm not going to go there. God, your parents took care of you the first 20 years of your life. You're to take care of them for the last 20 years of their life, is the idea. And in many cases, it's not possible to care for them at home because there's medical issues that go beyond your ability to take care of them. So what you do is, then it's your responsibility to make sure they are taken care of somewhere, that you seek out a place where they can live and get the care they need and so on. That's our responsibility. We don't just turn our backs on our parents when they get old and have needs. We are supposed to help them meet those needs and make sure they are cared for. Verse 8 says, but if anyone does not provide for his own, and especially for those of his household, he has denied the faith and is worse than an unbeliever. Wow. That's pretty strong language. But it does sum up the heart of God on this issue. God is very firm about this issue. How that we as children are to take care of our elderly parents. Now, if the widow had no family to care for them, and they were really widows, as Paul mentions, I mean, in other words, they had nobody to take care of them. They were completely alone. Then it became the responsibility of their local church family to care for these Christian widows. And now Paul begins to kind of lay down some guidelines, because, you know, you know, even in Paul's day, there were a lot of people that were looking to sponge off of churches. I mean, every pastor who's been a pastor for any length of time can tell you we get phone calls all the time from people who are looking for some kind of financial help. And you try to question them, and it's the same story, all right? Well, where's your family? Oh, they're all gone. You have nobody. No, they're all just me. I'm the only one left. It's always, you know, the same story. And oftentimes it's just they're looking to get money, and they really, you know, it's not that they don't have any family. They want to go ahead and sponge off the churches. So, you know, you have to be discerning. There has to be some guidelines. You can't just help everybody who walks in off the street. Sometimes we shouldn't help everybody that walks in off the street because of what's going on in their lives. Well, Paul's going to talk about that right now, but he begins to lay down some requirements for these widows, things that they must meet if they're going to be considered for the church's widow ministry, if I could put it that way. In verse 5, we read, now, she who is really a widow and left alone trusts God and continues in supplications and prayers night and day. A godly widow, Paul is saying, that the church blesses by taking care of her and providing for her, must then in turn bless the church by being a prayer warrior, by helping those in need, by ministering to the saints as much as she can, you know. And I would think primarily to other widows. Widows ministering to widows and taking care of the children and helping them to be raised in the ways of God. I mean, Paul is saying, if you as a church find a widow who is really a widow, and she's a godly woman, she has no family, and you're the only family she's got, you meet, take care of her. But understand, you're not to just give her money. She's to now work for the church, in a sense. She is to be a blessing to the church. She's to pray, she's to serve, and so on. Very important point. Paul is saying those who, well, verse 6, he says, but she who lives in pleasure is dead while she lives. You know, many who come to the church for assistance are in need because they have lived their lives pretty much for the pleasure of alcohol or drugs or something else. And now they find themselves in need. They squandered all their resources, and now they're in need, and they come to the church for help. Should we help them? Well, I'm not the kind of person who can turn somebody away without a meal. But should we bring them into the church and take care of them if they're widows, having lived that kind of a life? Well, Paul seems to be saying no. Paul seems to be saying, look, if they're really godly, they're widows indeed. Nobody left in their family to support them. If they're godly women, then you bring them into the church and you take care of them. But if they're carousers and, you know, boozers and druggies, and they've been just living a very profligate life, it seems to be saying here, Paul is saying, you know, you're not to take care of those kind of people. The church has only got limited resources. We can't help everybody. So who do we help? We help those who are the most godly, the most on fire for the Lord. We help those first, because they're going to be a blessing to the people of God. You know, it's appropriate to say to some people, you're not living a godly life. I mean, you know, you're out there, you're partying, you're doing all kinds of things that are immoral. You're not going to be receiving any financial help from us. Well, we'll give you a meal. I mean, we'll, you know, but we're not going to bring you onto the church roll and begin to take care of you on a daily basis. Author Warren Worsby said this, and I quote, he said, "It has been my experience in three different pastorates that godly widows are a spiritual powerhouse." They're spiritual powerhouses, he said, in the church. "They are the backbone of the prayer meetings. They give themselves to visitation, and they swell the ranks of teachers in Sunday school. It has also been my experience that if a widow is not godly, she can be a great problem to the church. She will demand attention, complain about what the younger people do, and often hang on the telephone and gossip." Worsby says with tongue in cheek, of course, it's not really gossip. She only wants her friends to be able to pray more intelligently about these matters. But Worsby said, Paul is clear that church-helped widows must be blameless. In other words, irreproachable, end quote. And it seems pretty clear what God is saying here. The problem is, you know what? We're all such sentimental softies in the church today. But a little tough love, as we're going to see in a moment, goes a long way. In verse 7, Paul went on to say, "And these things command that they may be" what? Who? They who? The ungodly widows. And here's what I believe Paul is saying. In other words, by having these strict rules forbidding irresponsible and carnal widows from being helped by the church, listen, hopefully it will motivate these women towards godly living. You say, well, you're going to use hunger to motivate them towards godly living? That's wrong. Are you serious? God uses that kind of stuff all the time to motivate us. What if Paul said to the Thessalonians, you guys don't work, you don't what? Hey, hunger's a great motivator to get out there and start working. See, again, we don't think this way because we're so sentimental, and, you know, that's where we are today. We don't exercise tough love. Tough love is sometimes the only kind of love that will really motivate a person to change their ways. Sure, it's hard to turn somebody away and say, look, until you start walking with Jesus, we can't really help you. That's hard to do. But you know what? Maybe that person will leave and go, you know what? They're right. I need to get my life right with God. And hopefully that will motivate them toward godly living, that they would become blameless, as Paul said. And so once again, Paul begins now this section by saying in verse 3, honor widows who are really widows. And then again, he goes on to elaborate even more now about the requirements that these women should meet if they're really widows, the requirements that they must meet if the church is going to take them onto the church roll and take care of them. He said in verse 9, he said, "Do not let a widow under 60 years old be taken into the number, and not unless she has been the wife of one man, well reported for good works, if she has brought up children, if she has lodged strangers, if she has washed the saints' feet, if she has relieved the afflicted, if she has diligently followed every good work." Now, when Paul says in verse 9, "Do not let a widow under 60 years old be taken into the number," the term "the number" indicates that these churches kept a roll, or in other words, a list of those widows that the church was taking care of. This was an official ministry, in other words, all right? This was an official ministry. They kept records. Why did they keep records? I'll tell you why, I think. It was to say, look, you're on the church roll, okay? We are taking care of you. We expect you to work for the church. We're not going to just hand you money and, you know. So if you want the church to take care of you, which we're more than happy to do if you're really a widow, and you're a godly person, that's great. But understand now, we're paying you to live. Now you need to reciprocate by working for the church, as we said, praying, ministering to people, and so on. Nobody gets a free ride. We're all in this together, all right? We're all working for the Lord's glory. And here Paul specifies that no widow should be thus enrolled who is under 60 years of age. We'll talk more about young widows in a moment. When Paul says she must be the wife of one man, that's the same phrase that was used earlier of the deacons and the elders, how they were to be the husbands of one wife. And, of course, that meant they weren't to be polygamous, but the Greek is literally, he must be a one-woman man. In other words, totally devoted to his wife. Passionately in love with his wife. He doesn't have a wandering eye, flirting with everybody. Well, the same idea applies to these widows. They must be the wife of one man. And, of course, it indicates that they're not polygamous. If they were, then one guy died, they wouldn't truly be widows. Okay? So, obviously, that's not what Paul is talking about. But he's probably talking, or it probably indicates, what he's saying is if she divorced her husband for unbiblical reasons, or if she's been a flirt with a wandering eye and so on, so she hasn't been a woman of integrity and character, then she's not to be put on the roll or the list of those women widows of the church is to be taken care of. Now look, it doesn't apply to a woman whose husband divorced her for unbiblical reasons, and then she went out and married another, and then he died, leaving her a widow. It doesn't mean that she could only be married one time, period. Her first husband could have died. She got married again. The second husband could have died, so now she's been married twice. Paul's not saying she could only be married once. If she's been married twice, you can't put her on the... No. He's just saying, look, she's got to be a one-man woman. When she was married, it was obvious she was devoted to her husband. She was committed to him and the family and so on. And if he divorced her for unbiblical reasons and she marries again, and that second husband dies and she's a widow now, that doesn't preclude her from being helped by the church. So Paul's just talking about in a moral situation, okay? And then Paul goes on in verse 10, that the widows the church cares for must be well reported for good works. In other words, they must have a reputation of being women who are always involved in helping others and doing good things for others. Paul actually goes on to list five examples of the good works he's talking about, right? So she's not to be brought onto the role, okay, the widow ministry, unless she has met these qualifications, and also that she's well reported for good works. Then he lists five different works he's talking about primarily. If she has brought up children. Now, I'm sure Paul is not excluding women

0: those women who are godly are helped, but those women who have pretty much lived for the world and for their own pleasures, you know what? You're on your own. You're on your own. Will God take care of them? Yeah. If they repent, I'm sure God will take care of them. He'll open up some other avenue. But as leaders in the church, here's the guidelines for us, okay, and what we're supposed to be doing. So, if she has brought up children, number two, if she has lodged strangers, in other words, if she has demonstrated her love and hospitality by helping those who are new in town, they have no friends or family of their own, and she's one of the first ones to open her home to these strangers, God has a heart for widows, orphans, and strangers. He said, for you were once strangers in the land of Egypt. Remember how that felt? So when you get planted in your own land and you have strangers among you, you make sure you treat them with the same kind of kindness.
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2: I'm Todd Nettleton, and this is the Voice of the Martyrs Radio. 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She was given a choice to convert to Islam, but she refused. Because of this, she became a slave to a Boko Haram military leader. By God's grace, she managed to escape. She walked for 5 days until she finally received help. When asked what gave her strength to keep going, she said, "Each day Jesus spoke to me and strengthened my faith, and I did not give up." Today, this young woman has received counseling, and she's enrolled in university. Praise God for strengthened faith to not give up and keep going each day.
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0: how many times you read about it, the death of the Lord Jesus is the most compelling true story in all of history. Welcome to Through the Bible, where we sit a little longer at the foot of the cross. As we study God's Word with Dr. J. Vernon McGee, we're going to look at the events that happened immediately after Jesus died. So grab your Bible and turn to Matthew 27, where we're going to look at Jesus' Great Commission, his final words on earth to his followers. It's an exciting call, and it's really the heart of Through the Bible's mission. We take Jesus' commands to teach others seriously. And taking his word to every corner of the globe is our vision and passion, too. You can join us in that step of obedience every time you pray and financially support this teaching ministry. Did you realize that? This work is definitely a partnership. And, you know, every time we begin a new five-year journey through the Bible, we always welcome new passengers aboard, even new generations we've been on for so long. And I thought of that when I read this letter from Denise in Rochester, New Hampshire. Listen to this. Having listened to you for the better part of my life, I turned 70 last year, and I felt it was time to express my deep gratitude for your ministry. I cannot begin to convey how blessed I am for the insights and understanding I have gained through your teachings. My most significant blessing came last year when my daughter, who homeschools her three children, asked me to teach her oldest, who is 14, about biblical history. God led me to utilize your program, and I'm thrilled to share that my grandson, who's high-functioning autistic, has found encouragement in Dr. McGee's voice and simple explanations of the Bible. This has inspired him to seek Christ and listen on his own. I've been enjoying your teachings without contributing, but I feel compelled to change that. God has blessed me, and I'm now able to give monthly and have ordered some Bible bus passes to share with others. I also have a desire to start a small group study, and I would appreciate your prayers as I seek to build his kingdom through this endeavor. Thank you for continuing Dr. McGee's ministry. It provides generational wisdom and blessings that resonate deeply with many, including myself. I pray for your ministry daily and look forward to seeing how God continues to work through you. Well, thank you, Denise. Thank you so much for your faithful listening and now supporting both through prayer and financial support of the ministry. We never tire of hearing about generations of families that listen together. Let's pray. Father, thank you for the marching orders to take your word to the ends of the earth. And Lord, as we spread the seed of your word, let it fall on good soil. We pray that those who hear will turn to you as Savior. In Jesus' name, amen. Open to Matthew 27 as we go through the Bible with Dr. J. Vernon McGee.
1: Now, friends, as we come today to our study, we finished verse 50 last time, and we're right in the midst of the first part of our gospel, which is the death of Christ. Christ died for our sins according to the Scriptures. And we find here in verse 50, Jesus, when he'd cried again with a loud voice, yielded up the ghost. They crucified him. Verse 35, and they crucified him. That's all it's told, no details at all, just these things that surrounded the crucifixion. The Spirit of God put the blanket of silence upon that cross that you and I might not look upon it to satisfy our curiosity, but he died there for your sins and mine. Now we are told in verse 51, behold, the veil of the temple was rent in twain from the top to the bottom, and the earth did quake and the rocks rent. At the death of Christ, several very notable things took place, and one was there was an earthquake. The other is that in the temple, the veil was rent, not from the bottom to the top. Man didn't do it, but from the top to the bottom. And that veil speaks of his flesh, and when his flesh was rent upon the cross, and he paid the penalty for your sin and my sin in his own body on the tree, then the way to God was opened wide so that you don't have to have a priest to go in for you. You don't have to have a preacher to go in for you. You don't have to have someone else to go in for you. You can go directly to the throne of God as a sinner through Christ. And let's emphasize that you only come to God through the Lord Jesus Christ. The only way to him is through Christ. And that was because he was rent. He died upon the cross when he gave up the ghost. Your sins and mine were paid. We come to God through him. There is one mediator between God and man, the man Christ Jesus. Now, verse 52, and the graves were open. Many bodies of the saints which slept arose, came out of the graves after his resurrection, and went into the holy city and appeared unto many. Now, this is the part that we wish that more had been told us. I can't go into a great deal of detail here at all, other than to say we believe that it happened this way, and these were part of that great company that went to heaven when he led captivity captive at his ascension. Now, the important thing for us to note here is that this earthquake was an intelligent earthquake. It was not just haphazard. The graves were opened by it, and many bodies of the saints which slept arose, just certain ones. I'd like to make this point here. There is a very excellent treatment of this by Bishop Nicholson in his little book entitled The Six Miracles of Calvary. Many times at Easter, or Good Friday, I should say, why, we have had the seven last words. Well, we had those for, I guess, 15 years straight. That we decided we'd switch and take the six miracles of Calvary, use Bishop Nicholson's little book. And it was proved a rich blessing to many. I would say that if you're interested in that, go to your gospel bookstore. It's a rich little book, not only for this miracle, but there's six miracles of Calvary. You'll notice they appeared unto many. There were witnesses to it. Now when the centurion and they that were with him watching Jesus saw the earthquake and those things that were done, they feared greatly, saying, truly, this was the Son of God. And Luke said he went and stood beneath that cross. That centurion maybe didn't know a great deal, but he did know enough to take his place beneath the cross of Christ. And that's all that God ever asks any sinner to do, is just to take his place beneath the cross of Christ. He'd never read Hodge's theology or Strong's theology, and he had never read any of Augustine's City of God, and he hadn't even had any of my books, by the way. But he knew enough to take his place beneath the cross. I believe the centurion was a saved man. He witnessed these things, and these are the things that confirmed to him that this was the Son of God, and he took his place there. Verse 55, and many women were there, beholding afar off, which followed Jesus from Galilee, ministering unto him, among which was Mary Magdalene, and Mary the mother of James and Joses, and the mother of Zebedee's children. When the even was come, there came a rich man of Arimathea named Joseph, who also himself was Jesus' disciple. And I'd never know he was a disciple until this event. But you see, when the very thing that caused the apostles to be scattered seems to have drawn in others that up to this time had what you would call secret disciples. But now he steps out in the open and he declares his faith. He was Jesus' disciple. And he went to Pilate on that basis, and he begged the body of Jesus. Then Pilate commanded the body to be delivered. This man, and also Nicodemus, who came to him by night, and John will tell us about that, he came bringing 100-pound weight of ointment to put on the body of Jesus. And these two men, Joseph of Arimathea and Nicodemus, who apparently had been in the background and what we'd probably call secret disciples, they now come out in the open. At least they were the undertakers that handled the body of Jesus. And we'll see later just exactly what they did. And these two men became believers. Verse 59, and when Joseph had taken the body, he wrapped it in a clean linen cloth, laid it in his own new tomb, which he had hewn out in the rock, and he rolled a great stone to the door of the sepulchre and departed. Now, near Golgotha, there is a tomb, and they point it out as being the one in which he was buried. They call it the Garden Tomb. I don't know whether he was there or not. I sometimes wonder. I, frankly, would have my doubts. The important thing is not to be able to locate the tomb. I saw a woman go in there and get right into the place where bodies were placed and get right down on her all fours and kiss the floor of that tomb. I saw no value in that at all. That's no good. May not even be the right tomb to begin with. There were many sepulchers in that area, and it could have been any one of them. I'm sure it's in that area. This one's as good as any. But try to pin these things down and make them holy and sacred spots is not his intention. It wasn't to make a sacred spot there, but it was take that gospel from Jerusalem, the fact that he died for the sins of the world, and take it to the world. That is the important thing, not to be able to locate the sepulcher. Now, verse 61, there was Mary Magdalene and the other Mary sitting over against the sepulcher. Now, the next day that followed the day of the preparation, the chief priests and Pharisees came together unto Pilate, saying, Sir, we remember that that deceiver said, while he was yet alive, after 3 days I'll rise again. Command, therefore, that the sepulcher be made sure until the third day, lest his disciples come by night and steal him away and say unto the people, he's risen from the dead. So the last error shall be worse than the first. Pilate said unto them, ye have a watch. Go your way, make it as sure as ye can. So they went and made the sepulcher sure, sealing the stone and setting a watch. Now, the zeal of the enemy actually gives a confirmation of his resurrection. If they had gone off and left that tomb there, then the argument they gave that the disciples stole the body away might be plausible. But my friend, when you got a Roman guard around it, and when the tomb is sealed, and they're there watching it, you may just write it down that the thing that is happening is not going to take place. That was stated later, that they stole his body away. They made this sepulcher sure. My, how the enemy went to all this trouble, and yet it gave a confirmation of his resurrection. Then another thing that's quite interesting is that apparently when he had told his disciples he would rise again the third day, they had just told everybody about it. And apparently these rulers got word of it, maybe at the last minute or at the time of the crucifixion. And as soon as they can get another audience with Pilate, they said, look, let's make sure, because he made this statement and we want to make sure he doesn't come out of the grave. They didn't expect him to come out, and very frankly, the apostles never expected him to come out of that grave. All four Gospels, when you look at them, you discover that, and I think we'll get a little confirmation of it here. Now, we come to chapter 28, and the chapter 28 is the resurrection of Jesus and the giving of the Great Commission. These are the two great incidents recorded here. Now, we've had the death of Christ. Now we have the other pillar on which the gospel rests. The arch of the gospel rests upon two great pillars. First, the death of Christ, and then the resurrection of the Lord Jesus. And the gospel rests upon it. Listen to Paul as he states the gospel in 1 Corinthians 15:3. For I delivered unto you first of all that which I also received, how that Christ died for our sins, according to the Scriptures, and that he was buried, and that he rose again the third day, according to the Scriptures. Now we've had the death and burial, and in chapter 28 we have the resurrection of the Lord Jesus Christ. Both facts are essential to saving faith. He was delivered for our offenses. He was raised for our justification. He was made sin for us, that we might be made the righteousness of God in him. The unique fact of the gospel, of course, is the resurrection. All other religious leaders have died. None of them died for their followers, but he did. And the other religious leaders, none of them have even made a claim they came back from the dead. The one thing that makes Christianity unique today, well, take the founders. Where are the founders of the other religion? They're dead. And where is the Lord Jesus? Well, he's alive at God's right hand at this very moment. I do not think any gospel writer gives all the details concerning the resurrection any more than they do of the crucifixion of Christ. They merely state the fact. And you have here these different records, and I know that there's been attempts made to try to say there's a contradiction in them. Actually, there's not. The Scofield Reference Bible has a very fine note on this. The old Scofield Bible, it was on page 1043. And if you don't have a Scofield Bible, you ought to have one, and you ought to look up that note. It's a very important one, by the way, to read and see the order of resurrection. I do not intend to go into that here at all, but I'll take up the record of each gospel when we come to them. Now, will you notice chapter 28, verse 1, in the end of the Sabbath, as it began to dawn toward the first day of the week, came Mary Magdalene and the other Mary to see the sepulcher. And behold, there was a great earthquake. You see, they brought out ointment also to anoint his body. And behold, there was a great earthquake, for the angel of the Lord descended from heaven and came and rolled back the stone from the door and sat upon it. Now, why was it necessary to roll back the stone? To let him out? No, he was gone when the stone was rolled back. He was out of there. The stone was rolled not to let him out, but to let them in. His countenance was like lightning, his raiment white as snow. And for fear of him, the keepers did shake, became as dead men. That guard there, they were very happy to leave after this. Verse 5, and the angel answered and said unto the women, fear not ye, for I know that ye seek Jesus, which was crucified. He is not here, for he is risen, as he said. And these are steps that every individual should take before he witnesses. First, he is not here, he's risen, as he said. There must be a conviction of that. Come see the place where the Lord lay. Have it settled in your own mind that Jesus died and rose again from the dead. And then we're to go and we're to tell. Verse 7, and go quickly and tell his disciples that he's risen from the dead. And behold, he goeth before you into Galilee. There shall ye see him. Lo, I've told you. Now they departed quickly from the sepulchre with fear and great joy, did run to bring his disciples word. And as they went to tell his disciples, behold, Jesus met them, saying, all hail. And they came and held him by the feet and worshipped him. Now we'll find out later that Mary was forbidden to touch his feet. Why the difference here? We'll see that when we get to it, and I'll have to hold it until then. Then said Jesus unto them, be not afraid. Go tell my brethren that they go into Galilee, and there shall they see me. Now when they were going, behold, some of the watch came into the city and showed unto the chief priests all the things that were done. These men, these soldiers that were on guard duty, they went in and reported. They didn't know when he left. All they knew was that the stone was rolled away, it frightened them to death, and that this angel had appeared to the women. I don't think the soldiers saw it at all. But the soldiers took a look in, and they said he wasn't there. He was gone. Now, what are they going to say? And when they were assembled with the elders and had taken counsel, they gave large money unto the soldiers, saying, say ye, his disciples came by night and stole him away while we slept. That, may I say, is not a very plausible thing. Can you imagine a soldier today, for that matter, or a soldier in that day, especially a Roman soldier? He's told that he's to guard a certain place, and he's to be sure nothing happens there. No one comes. Now, suppose that what he's supposed to guard, that someone does come and takes away the thing that he was to guard. And suppose his explanation is, I went to sleep. What do you think would happen to him? That soldier would be executed, as you well know. I can't imagine this story even ever becoming plausible, and yet it's used by the enemy, of course. Verse 14, and if this come to the governor's ears, we will persuade him and secure you. If this word would get out that that's what you did, well, the governor would have you for a firing squad. But we'll take care of that now. So they took the money and did as they were taught. And this saying is commonly reported among the Jews until this day. That is the story that was told, of course, by the enemy. Notice verse 16. We have now the Great Commission that is given. We have actually two extreme viewpoints of this so-called Great Commission. And very frankly, I think both of them are rather extreme. The Great Commission in Matthew, it's a source of controversy. One extreme group, they feel that the so-called Great Commission contains the only command for the church. This is it. And they just hang on to it. Others feel that it has no meaning for this day and it should be excluded from the church program. Now, both of these are extreme views, and both, to me, seem to be in error. We've endeavored to show that Matthew has direct application for us. And I think the Great Commission has an application for us today. And this doesn't mean that it'll not find a final and fuller meaning in the future. I think it will. But it's obvious that Matthew did not give the total record of the resurrection, and neither did he give us the total commission. Now, the commission in Matthew should be considered with the other Gospels, and especially with Acts 1:8, as well as with the other three Gospels. All of these give a full-orb command for the present day as well as the future. And I think that it all should be put together, given as a composite. Ye shall be witness unto me, beginning in Jerusalem and Judea and Samaria, and then unto the very ends of the earth. Ye shall be witnesses unto me, and you're to be endued with power from on high. Now, with that in mind, this is part of it. Then the 11 disciples went away into Galilee, into a mountain where Jesus had appointed them. And when they saw him, they worshiped him. But some doubted. That is the way it's been for 1900 years. Some believe, some doubt. And right now, I'm sure there are people listening to me in both categories, but I rejoice that I believe most of them are in the category of those who believe. Now, and Jesus came and spake unto them, saying, all power is given unto me in heaven and in earth. He's speaking as the king. Go ye therefore and teach all nations. Now, I think this will have a real application in the great tribulation period. I'm sure it will even in the millennium. But friends, it has an application for us today. Go ye therefore and teach all nations, baptizing them in the name of the Father and of the Son and of the Holy Spirit. This is triune baptism, you see, teaching them to observe all things whatsoever I've commanded you, and lo, I'm with you alway, even unto the end of the age, not the world. He says, I'll be with you. Now, I can't see anything that's wrong with this for today. Now, the Great Commission is not really, to me, the important thing right here. It's the great omission. There is an omission here. What is it that we don't have here? Well, I could almost wish and say, well, you read it over again, we'll talk about it next time. But we're going back to Exodus next time, so let me just say this. What is it that is omitted here? There's no ascension here. You know why? Because the kingdom is here upon the earth. And Matthew leaves the king upon the earth because this is where the king is to be. Now, he takes his own out of the world to be with himself. And the ascension is essential for that. Now, will you notice in closing, he was born a king, he lived as a king, he died a king, he rose again a king. And friends, he's coming again to this earth as King of Kings and Lord of Lords. I hope you bow to him today. May God richly bless you, my beloved.
0: I certainly appreciate the reminder that the Lord promises to be with us right on through the end of the age. And it's only in his power that the Great Commission can be carried out. He commands us all to take his word to the ends of the earth. And that's what you can do in partnership with Through the Bible. We all know that ministry begins, continues, and succeeds only through prayer. 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Well, we're on the move as we travel back to the Old Testament to a book Dr. McGee nicknamed The Great Redemption Story. I'm Steve Schwetz, and I'll save a seat just for you.

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7: Your AM 1160 weather forecast.
9: Tonight will be partly cloudy with a low of 65. On Thursday, expect mostly sunny skies with a high of 81. Thursday night will be mainly clear, providing good viewing conditions for the lunar eclipse with a low of 62. Friday will bring partly sunny skies and pleasant weather with a high of 80. I'm meteorologist Jason Caterina on AM 1160, Hope for Your Life.
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